0: is suffering from this condition, and because of you know, the nature of the condition affecting, you know, the brain and really the very essence of who you are, it's particularly devastating to families, and that's why I think it's taken such a front role.
1: Let's talk about detection, because I mean that's where it's going to start, and I feel like it's going to start with the patient. I'm the one that's got to realize, okay, maybe it's time for me to talk to a specialist about memory loss or what's going on with me. So what am I looking for?
0: So the what you're saying is important, because I think that obviously if the patient is recognizing their symptoms, that's very concerning to them and disconcerting. That said, oftentimes people who come to the office with these complaints are actually not the ones complaining. Mm. It's family members, it's friends, it's people they work with who are telling them things, and frequently they're unaware of it, which is actually one of the symptoms of dementia.
1: Okay.
0: is being unaware of it. So, you know, depending on who, there are people who are aware of it clearly, but the ones that aren't pose a special challenge when we're trying to evaluate them and examine them with the standard tests that we use. So,
1: okay, what are some of the symptoms?
0: Well, the most common symptom that we see with Alzheimer's disease is memory loss. It typically affects short-term memory, which means memory for recent events, things maybe that were just learned. Remote memory tends to be intact. So I often hear somebody will say, oh, I remember, or the family will say, oh, she or he remembers something from 30, 40 years ago, like it was yesterday, but they can't remember where we just went for lunch, or where we just said we were going for lunch, or that sort of thing. So that manifests as repetition of questions, which is a very common first sign or symptom that there is something wrong. Again, typically noted by close family members, spouses and children.
1: And I guess somebody who maybe has a family history would worry a little bit more about this?
0: Sure, that's actually a very common one. You know, having a family history of Alzheimer's disease does not guarantee that you will get Alzheimer's disease, but obviously it increased the risk. And there are genes that we can look for to assess and risk stratify people when appropriate.
1: Okay, so let's go next step, diagnosis.
0: Right into diagnosis.
1: So right into it.
0: Yeah, so up until these newer drugs came out, we really did not have a great way to diagnose Alzheimer's disease in life when people were alive. I mean, the gold standard was autopsy, at which point it doesn't matter to most people affected, right? Of course. However, with these new drugs that have become available diagnostically, we have really had an explosion in what we can do to make the diagnosis of disease. Three main ways that we can do it. One is with CSF, cerebrospinal fluid. We can do a minimally invasive lumbar puncture, spinal tap, drain some fluid from the back, take the fluid, send it to the lab, and check for the abnormal proteins that may be present, elevated or decreased in Alzheimer's disease. That's the most invasive way, and again, it is minimally invasive. The other way, which has become really sort of the standard by which we're deciding which patients would be good candidates for treatment, is a PET scan called an AMYVID scan, AMYVID, and it looks for the amyloid protein, which is the abnormal protein that accumulates in the brains of people who have Alzheimer's disease. And the last way is by blood work. We actually now have a blood test.
1: Really?
0: Yes. It's called a p-tau. It's fresh. P-tau 217. I would say it's been months since it has become commercially available.
1: Wow.
0: Most insurance companies and Medicare, I don't think, are paying for it, but I think for $400 out of pocket, you can do that. That's probably the easiest and least invasive thing.
1: Oh, wow. That's amazing.
0: So it's very, phosphorylated tau 217.
1: Okay. So.
0: Yeah. Which is nice. So we didn't have any of these things.
1: No.
0: You know, I mean, they were available in the research setting for decades, but in terms of making the diagnosis in patients who come to your office, we didn't have any of this available. So okay. It's very exciting.
1: Oh, that is extremely exciting.
0: Yes.
1: Okay, so now I'm going to go to treatment. And that too, there's, you know, there are advancements.
0: You
1: could do anything.
0: You know, again, as we discussed earlier, there was

0: lot of therapeutic nihilism around this disease because we really didn't have anything that could affect the natural course of the illness. And even the medicines that we used for some symptomatic type treatment, did not have a robust effect. They weren't a dramatic, you know, sort of improvement for most people. But over the past 3 to 4 years, the FDA has approved 3, and now they're only using 2 of these monoclonal antibodies, which are infusions, drugs that you go to an infusion center for and get an intravenous infusion. And you do that either twice a month or once a month, depending on which drug you're using. And you get the infusion, you relax, watch TV, you have people around you serving you. And after the infusion is complete, you go home, and you know that's the end of the story until the next cycle.
1: It's not a cure.
0: It's right.
1: You're finding it does what?
0: So what it does is it slows down the cognitive decline in patients with Alzheimer's disease. It is not a cure, but it has a modest impact on slowing down the progression of the illness. And again, we never had that before. So for us, this is huge news.
1: This is huge news.
0: Huge.
1: Is there anything we can do preventatively?
0: Yeah, I think that lifestyle modifications and treating other medical conditions are the best ways in general to decrease your risk of developing this. Risk factors for vascular disease like hypertension, diabetes, cholesterol, things like that, and managing those are one way to mitigate your risk. As far as other interventions that one can do on their own, I think exercise may be the most important one, which is a regular regimen of exercise, both aerobic and anaerobic. I think diet, including in particular the Mediterranean diet, which can be a very tasty way to eat that is healthy as well, and things like treating sleep apnea so that you do get restorative sleep. And one underrated risk factor is hearing loss. Hearing loss is interesting because not only is it a risk factor for getting dementia itself, but it can also make dementia look worse because sometimes people speaking to people don't know what they're hearing and what they're not hearing. Yeah. So that's a big one I think people don't think about a lot.
1: Yeah, I think there are a lot of people out there right now going, what?
0: What?
1: Besides what, I can't hear you. You know, what? I'm deaf in one ear.
0: What did he say?
1: I'm deaf in one ear, so I can, you know. But that's so amazing.
0: Yeah.
1: Yeah.
0: So there are things we can do.
1: Okay.
0: Is the bottom line.
1: That's even that risk factor of not hearing.
0: Yeah.
1: To know about that.
0: Yeah.
1: Okay. So I want everybody. Will you stick around for a little bit?
0: Yeah, of course.
1: Okay. I want everyone you can find out more about Catholic Health's Alzheimer's and dementia program. The website is CatholicHealthLI.org. There's also a phone number, 631-474-6285. So we'll be back with Dr. Mayerson, but coming up next, Long Island woman shares her story on finding help and hope thanks to Catholic Health's Dementia and Alzheimer's program. We will be right back.
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1: Welcome back to Catholic Health Conversations in Care, and today's conversation about Alzheimer's and dementia. Now, earlier, Dr. Bruce Mayerson told us how some therapies can slow the progress of Alzheimer's. Well, next we hear from a woman who says the treatments she's getting are making a difference. Here, Catherine Borg shares her story.
4: As I've gotten older, I realized I couldn't find words. I got lost on the expressway one day, and I just felt it was time. My mother, then on my father's side, my 3 aunts were all very bad.

0: dead with dementia. There's just so much sadness because that's not your mother anymore. That's not your father anymore. It's not your aunt anymore. It weighs on your mind that what's it gonna be in 5 years if I don't get treatment. I made my own appointment with a neurologist. The diagnosis was mild cognitive decline. Come back in a year. That just didn't satisfy me. I went to my regular physician. He said, I think I have somebody who may be able to help you, and it was Dr. Berdia.
1: The basic pathology with Alzheimer's disease is there's amyloid plaques and neurofibrillary tangles that are formed in the brain cells. This medication takes the amyloid plaques from the brain away. If they get into moderate and severe stages, the medications do not really work.
0: The first time I came for the infusion, the next day, there was just a remarkable difference in me. Just from that one infusion, my other half noticed it also. He says to me, you're different today. I am just thrilled and thankful to my regular physician for recommending me to Dr. Berdia.
1: Her initial complaint was she forgot her way to her friend's house. And now she's able to go back and drive back to her friend's house without any difficulty. She's also having difficulty with speaking, but with this medication, she's able to verbalize the thought that she has. So I think that this medication has helped her. So words are coming out, meaning you're able to think and say.
0: Yes.
1: Before it wasn't.
0: Correct. When the words were hard to find, It was discouraging to talk to somebody.
2: That better?
0: That does appear better. Yes.
3: The early dementia program is an interdisciplinary program that involves my field, neuropsychology, neurology, as well as pharmacology and the infusion center. And our job is to really make sure that our patients get the best treatment possible. These are newer treatments from a clinical perspective. And what they do is they allow us to have better control of helping patients have better quality of life because they really do minimize the progression over time. The older medications would kind of serve as a band-aid. So these are a lot better in the sense that we can have more control over disease progress.
0: I have told so many people about this and they're like, we never knew that there was even a treatment out there. I am just so personally relieved that there is a program that most people are completely unaware of. To know for me personally, there could be a light at the end of the tunnel. And like I told my children, I said, I know if I don't go for this treatment, I know what my future will be, and I don't want it. To me, this has just been a blessing. I don't mind telling people that, yes, I was diagnosed with this. I'm just glad that we're addressing it.
4: And joining us once again, Dr. Bruce Meyerson, Catholic House Co-Chair of Neurosciences. And I had you stick around because that story was so beautiful. And I love that Catherine is trying to share her story, first to raise awareness, but also I like how proactive she was.
5: Yeah, I mean, and the fact that she still had the wherewithal, the cognitive wherewithal to realize that something was wrong. She's a perfect candidate for treatment because she's obviously very early on in her diagnosis. And she mentioned that before she was actually diagnosed, she was told she had mild cognitive impairment, which is an actual diagnosis for which half of those patients will go on to develop Alzheimer's disease. So it sounds like this was a pretty typical story of somebody who had some of these issues with memory, was diagnosed with mild cognitive impairment, and then probably went for some of the further testing, either an Amyvid scan or the blood test or maybe a lumbar puncture so that they could make the diagnosis and treat her. We have to be able to make the diagnosis to treat them and make sure it's not another form of dementia that would not be amenable to treatment. So that's where that comes in.
4: And how important that early detection is or diagnosis?
5: The earlier you're treated, the better you do in general. I suspect there's going to come

0: point down the road even where pre-symptomatic people who aren't even symptomatic yet, who may be high risk, get diagnosed and get treated, and they may do the best out of everybody.
1: Is that what Dr. Berdia said, was the infusions actually work better early on?
0: Yeah, the earlier you infuse the patients, the better they do. People who are in the mild stages, really, the only people who are candidates for the drug are those who are really in the early stages. Mm-hmm. Once you get into the moderate or severe, you know, you're too far advanced for the medications to have the benefit, and then it doesn't pay.
1: And we're talking about, you know, Catholic Health, it's a care team.
0: Yes.
1: Because we saw Dr. Berdia and also Dr. Roseman, and she is a neuropsychologist.
0: She's a neuropsychologist. So one of the nice things about Catholic Health is that we really do have a multidisciplinary center of excellence for this, where, you know, we have people ranging from your primary care to your referral neurologist to your neuropsychologists. We have physical therapists, we have speech therapists. So there's many different angles that we are able to attack this from, and I think that it's one of the things that makes us unique right now. Yeah. in treating these conditions.
1: And again, what she said, a lot of people don't even, I'm sitting here telling you, I haven't heard of some of these things. So there's so many people out there who really don't know the latest advances.
0: Yeah. I think, you know, you hear snippets in the news and you get some of your information that way. But yeah, you're right. I mean, some of the more nuanced details about treatment, people are not well aware.
1: Yeah. Well, I thank you. Thank you for being here. Thank you for sticking around a little bit longer. I appreciate it.
0: Thank you for having me. Yeah. Appreciate it.
1: I want to thank Catherine Bork, too, for sharing her story. For more information, once again, go to CatholicHealthLI.org, or you can call 631-474-6285. And coming up next, we'll see how people living with Alzheimer's are getting help navigating everyday life, thanks to the team at Catholic Health. We'll be right back.
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1: Welcome back to Catholic Health, Conversations in Care. Today we're talking about Catholic Health's Alzheimer's and Dementia Program, which includes a team of neurologists, neuropsychologists, geriatric specialists, psychiatrists, social workers, and other experts who all collaborate to provide compassionate care and a better quality of life. Well, now here's Catholic Health's Tim Kelschner with a look at another special part of this program that is helping Long Islanders each and every day.
3: Thanks, Colleen. I'm here at the Integrative Medicine Program at Catholic Health, and I'm joined by Dr. Rebecca Fishman. She is the Director of Integrative and Anti-Aging Medicine at Catholic Health, and she's here to talk to us today about how this program ties into the Dementia and Alzheimer's Program at Catholic Health. Dr. Fishman, thank you so much for joining me.
4: Thank you. Thank you for having me.
3: I think this is such a cool program, and the fact that it ties into our Dementia and Alzheimer's Program just makes it even more special. This is fantastic. Can you first provide an overview of the Integrative Health Program at Catholic Health?
4: Sure, absolutely. So in Integrative Medicine and our center here, our goal is to identify those modifiable contributors that are influencing our cognition, our neuroinflammation, our resilience, right, our quality of life. And we do this by identifying those risk factors and addressing them so that we can address all issues across a broad spectrum of cognitive decline.
3: So this is something, I know we're talking specifically about dementia and Alzheimer's, but this program really can help everyone out.
4: Yes.
3: And the fact that it has a specialized component just for those suffering, experiencing cognitive decline, I think is really cool. Can you get in, I guess, specifically when you have patients who are experiencing dementia or Alzheimer's? What does that entail?
4: Exactly. Especially in the early stages of mild cognitive impairment. The way I best explain this to patients is I tell people, think of a big stovetop. It's like my best analogy. A big stovetop that has tons and tons of burners on it. And at the top of that stovetop is a smoke alarm. And that smoke alarm is neuroinflammation, cognitive decline. Each of those burners represent a cause, a source of inflammation that will make that smoke alarm go off. So what we do is we look at each of those burners. In particular, there are things like sleep optimization, gut health, fitness. And we look to see which is the highest flame, and we try to reduce those. And we do this through specialized testing to identify them. And then we have an entire team here that works together, our nutritionist, our health coach, our exercise physiologist, physical therapist, the physicians. And we all work together to help the patient navigate through this. Each of those flames actually are not just a flame by themselves, but they

0: actually contribute to other flames. So if I have one flame that's up, it actually causes another flame to go up. So it's not just, you know, medical evidence supports multiple modifiers happening at once. So fitness is just one of those burners, but it's an important burner. And that's one of the areas we focus on here. So for example, we have different machines that will address the biggest key to longevity is going to be, and cognitive health, is going to be lean mass, maintaining lean mass, and VO2 max. This is the keys that they talk about. This is the, you know, the currency of aging. And so our VO2 max machine, which we have here, will assess really how much oxygen a patient brings into their lungs, and then how much it gets into the bloodstream, then goes to the heart and the vascular system, and gets delivered to our muscles, into our mitochondria, so we have energy. The brain absorbs a tremendous amount of energy. It requires a tremendous amount of energy, so you really do need mitochondria. So fitness is not just going to be VO2 max training. It's where we can identify how much oxygen you can breathe in and utilize. So that tells us basically it's a quick snapshot of the entire energy system of the body, how the body utilizes its energy. The other piece to this is going to be lean mass. And we have a machine called the Sika, and the Sika is a body scan composition. So it's not just getting on a scale and saying your BMI is whatever, it's actually telling us how much lean mass you have, how much fat mass you have, how much visceral fat you have, which is the fat that's underneath the muscles and surrounds the organs. And that fat is very inflammatory, which by itself is a burner, causes inflammation. So we can identify and track patients to see if their VO2 max is increasing, to see if we're gaining lean mass, and to see if we can reduce the visceral mass causing inflammation in the body. So if somebody has issues with their knees, we have a bike as well. And it also depends on what they will be exercising with. So if somebody's primarily going to be doing bike training, this is a great way to assess your VO2 max. Somebody's going to be doing more walking or running, the treadmill is a great option.
1: So you really meet people where they're at in their health.
0: Absolutely. That's the only way to do it, right? Because we need to meet you where you're at and expand your health.
1: And just to get into a little bit more, why fitness testing is so important and really what you're trying to gain from all of this information.
0: By increasing your lean mass, you're basically making a sink, a reservoir for glucose to just go pouring in. So that's the first step. To basically keep your glucose optimized, you want to have lean mass. You also have your mitochondria in your lean mass. That's your energy. So we lose lean mass as we get older. Everybody decreases their lean mass as they age. Our goal is to maintain that. So you increase your mitochondria, you increase your glucose stability. But not only that, here's a little magic sauce. When you increase your muscle contraction, you're increasing something called BDNF, brain-derived neurotrophic factor. What that does is it increases neuroplasticity in the brain. So you can actually build your brain and help prevent the decline of Alzheimer's by exercising.
1: That's incredible. That's unbelievable. Yeah. I know exercise is, that's where we're at right now, but the other big component that you mentioned was sleep. How does that play a role? And how do you work with patients to kind of monitor the sleep and see where they're at with their sleep journey?
0: So sleep is pivotal. I mean, this is the lowest hanging fruit, right? We need to sleep. But in sleep, we heal. In sleep, we turn short-term memory to long-term memory. In sleep, we detox. But something else happens that's magical in sleep. It's called the glymphatic system. It gets activated in delta, in deep sleep, and it cleans out the brain and the spinal cord of all the metabolites. So anything that's happening, all the junk that gets into the brain, it gets cleaned out. So if you're not sleeping, you're not cleaning out your brain and your spinal cord through the glymphatic system. So the other thing is you need oxygen. So if you have sleep apnea, so most of our patients will be sent for sleep study tests because it's very important. Again, you're not making your memories. You're not integrating your memories if you're not sleeping. So getting the right amount of sleep, making sure it's restorative sleep, will impact your cognitive health tremendously.
1: And again, I think that's good advice, not just for patients with dementia and Alzheimer's, but all of us can take some of that advice. That's such a good message, a good way to end it. Again, we're at the Integrative Health Program here at Catholic Health with Dr. Rebecca Fishman. Dr. Fishman, thank you.
0: Thank you.
2: 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And remember, at Catholic Health, compassionate care is close to home. Thank you so much for joining us. I'm Colleen McVeigh. We'll see you next time on Catholic Health, Conversations in Care.
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Welcome to Real Food, everybody. We're at beautiful La Selva, a beautiful palatial place. Used to be a beautiful retreat house. Now it's a private home, but the reality is it's still a holy place, and I'm glad to be able to be with you from here today. Great spot. So in our show, you know, we have lots of different sponsors who help us through the years. Two of my good friends, who are both in the same business, I'm going to kind of focus on both of them today. Antoni Ravioli, which you guys all know, right? And you know Gene Sauchi. He's been on our show for years. His whole family has. Gene's got a great ravioli store located, and he does a lot of other stuff too, based on Long Island in Massapequa. A great, great crowd of people. This is like second and third generation family. They make great ravioli. Then my friends, the Borgattis, Chris and his family, they're like fourth generation. His dad really started the whole company. They're down on Arthur Avenue, right off Arthur Avenue on East, on 187th Street, which is right off Arthur Avenue across from Our Lady of Mount Carmel Church. They've been making pasta down there forever too. Great, great pasta. So what we're gonna do is give homage to both. Everybody who does these little homemade pastas, such a great gift. You know, when you go to buy ravioli, you can buy it in a store made in a big factory. And that's one thing. But made by a family with a family recipe for a long time, I think there's something about that that's beautiful. So what we're going to do is make an appropriate sauce for the two raviolis today. I'm going to cook them separate because you know what I found out? One is square, one is round. The Borgatti guys, they make them square. They're beautiful. The Antoni guys, they make them round. And they're both beautiful. That's kind of the great gift here, which is terrific. When I go to the store, yeah, I eat these darn things raw right in front of them. They get a big charge out of it. I don't do it for the big charge. I do it because I love them. I love them raw too. So I'm going to put them in because they take a few minutes and these are all in a nice cold state. So look at these guys, the Borgatti ones, right? Beautiful. And generally speaking, they'll just crack beautifully, no problem. And then you're going to just put these in. So, I mean, in a family, this is a great meal, ravioli. I mean, I don't know if you've ever tried to make these alone. I got to be honest with you. It's a lot of work. I'm going to put the Borgatti in here because there's a number of these in here. You know, it's a funny thing. They take a while, but they all, like, to make them at home takes a lot of work. And I would just as soon go to a company that I know

people who I consider good friends of mine and use their stuff because they know what they're doing. So if you're down on Arthur Avenue and you're shopping around, you turn the corner, Borgatti's is right there. It's perfect, absolutely perfect. These are a little cold still, which is nice. It's hot here today, so these kind of feel good. Let me put one on my face to cool down. And these are made every day. And again, these machines that they have, so like Chris's machines, you know, it's from his father's era. These are great things. These are traditional machines that make great ravioli. They're wrapped in a in semolina flour, which is sort of, you know, a heavy flour, so they don't stick together. So there they are. There's the Borgatti crowd. So the Borgatti's are square. And that's a traditional one. Then Gene has got the round ones. Gene's machines make round ravioli. And these are beautiful too, right? I love these guys. God knows I've had a number of these. Gene's been around a long time down there. He makes a lot of pasta for restaurants. Of course, you can go in his store and get them right there, no problem. And he's, like I said, been doing this for a lot of years too. I love his ravioli. It's fresh as fresh can be. I think you got to find that place, you know, find that place. They're around where you live and go to the person who's the artisan, you know. They call these guys sfoglinos who work with pasta, who work with the sheets of pasta. And usually at a place where they're working with the sheets of pasta, they're also making ravioli. Both of these guys make great pasta too. So there you go. We have Antoni, we have Borgatti. They're in there. I'm going to make a nice pasta sauce for them, but maybe a pasta sauce you've never seen before. I'm kind of excited about that. But we're celebrating, you know, the gift of family today. Family businesses. I'm going to put the cover on these. So ravioli, you know, usually frozen. These guys are really cold, so I'm going to give them a little minute. Get back up to speed. So what are we going to do as a pasta sauce today? I'm kind of excited about this. This is something a little different for us. We're going to do yellow tomatoes. Have you ever heard of yellow tomatoes? You've probably seen them, right? Yellow tomatoes, you know, they grow outside. Sometimes you have it with mozzarella. I love yellow tomatoes in the summertime. You can buy them canned, believe it or not. And keep them around, and it makes like a kind of summery looking sauce. It's a delicious sauce though. So here they are, the tomatoes are in there. I'm just gonna give them a good shake out. These are made by Cento. That's a famous, you know, national brand, right? You can get other ones too, and they're not ridiculously expensive. You know, it's like $2 a can, something like that. So that's sort of right in with the other stuff. They have a pull top, isn't that nice too? Oh, I wish the whole world had pull tops. Life would be so much easier. Open it up, nice and fresh. And these things are all canned fresh, so they're really kind of ready to go. So that's it. I'm gonna do like a marinara I would make at home. And the marinara would be the same marinara I'd make with a red sauce, really, you know, with red tomatoes. I'll get my pan up. So we're gonna take care of these guys in a minute. I'm gonna put some garlic in there, that's all. But for like a quick tomato marinara with basil, I'm gonna slice some garlic, believe it or not. Unlike me, I know those of you who know me saying, he's slicing garlic? But I just want to have a little flavor in there. I'm not going to put them all. That's it. I like garlic. I don't love garlic, as you well know. Olive oil starts it off. Here we go. This pan's nice and hot. I can see it already. So it'll make a nice tomato sauce. I love a nice tomato sauce, and I like a tomato-y tomato sauce. And saying that, it's important that, like, we don't have paste here, so there's nothing to beef this up. So we're really going to let these tomatoes do their job. Okay, so I got that in there. I want a little spicy, so I'm going to put some peperoncino in there. We're going to hit it with some wine just to kind of give it a little extra depth, and maybe a little pasta water. We'll see how that goes. These are just starting to kind of get to know each other better. I have a feeling this one might be boiling. Oh, yeah, they're doing great. Okay, I'll put that down there. So I'm gonna let these cook for a second more. You want the garlic to be spitting like that a little bit. Spitting on your black suit, it's okay. All for the cause. So I'm gonna go in with my hand, as I always do with these tomatoes. You can kind of feel them, these are really quite soft. So you don't have to give them a big giant crush. I want it to be a little bit kind of fleshy, you know? If you grow these tomatoes, these are hard to grow, to be honest with you. The other kind, the yellow, like, beefsteak style tomatoes, you know, like you would have with mozzarella, those grow pretty prolifically in our area here in the New York area where we originate our show. But the pear-shaped kind of sauce tomatoes, I don't know. You plant a plant, you love it and care for it, and you get four tomatoes. So I think the canned ones are a little bit better. All right, this is going to go right in. Get ready for splatter, everybody.
There we go. I bring it down a little bit more. And I'm gonna put all this leftover stuff in. This is great. Okay. This doesn't have to cook forever. This cooks for a little while and we're out of the woods. I'll put this over here. And I'm gonna add a little bit of wine to this, let the wine do its job too. And then a little bit of salt in here and we're ready. This sauce is gonna be ready, believe it or not. So I'm gonna bring it up again now that we kind of got things going. I like trying new things. And like if you have people over, you wanna try something fun. It's a totally different sauce, right? It's a sauce you never had before. A little bit of salt. And then I'm gonna just give this a little stir. We're gonna hit it with basil in the end. The garlic got nice and dark, not burnt, but dark, which is good. Give a little flavor. Okay. The only other thing I'm gonna do, well, these guys are coming up, right? Just starting. Beautiful. I'm gonna do a little bit of basil here. So you want, that's gonna be like a, it's gonna be like a yellow basil that we wanna use here, so. And again, like I think this is something a different kind of nature. It's a different kind of flavor. If you shop like in a shop, in a farmer's market, a lot of great farmer's market in our country, you do some of that, you know, you're gonna find these, they're around. So I'm just gonna give them a little chop versus a tear. I want them a little bit smaller, but I want them to be seen too, you know, because they're gonna add a little bit to this. That's good. Okay, we'll get that in. Beautiful. This is great. No meat. And as you know, the ravioli, no meat. Now these guys also, by the way, I should just give a side note to that. When I was a kid, you never got meat ravioli, right? Because meat ravioli was kind of known to be disgusting. It was this mysterious meat. Now I'm tainted by Chef Boyardee canned beef ravioli, right? It was just like, I don't want to insult them and get sued, but you know, it was tough to eat that. The story is, now they make meat ravioli that are just terrific, you know, with sausage meat in them and lobster meat. So there's all kinds of great ravioli in there. So with great meat ravioli. So yeah, I got my plates. I'm going to do one with the Borgatti. I'm going to do one with Antoni. And again, in my mind, this is not a contest. They're equally delicious, these guys. So I have no problem with this stuff because I think they do a great job. So one of the things about ravioli is when they're floating, you know, you're gonna be floating. They're terrific. So I'm gonna put this in here. This would be what we call a healthy serving, right? Then I'm gonna go into the Borgatti pot. They're floating, that's a good sign. Take some of these guys out. Think of the tradition that goes into this. Like we're just eating these like they're sort of nothing. It's, you know, 50, 60 years of tradition here. And in some cases, even more. And these people are doing this every single day, right? Let's flip this guy so he looks great. They stay together. You know, if you cook them properly, they do just fine. So I'm gonna get a little bit of this sauce now, which has kind of come together. So think of how long this cooked. And if you're timing that at home, it really, how long was it on? 10 minutes maybe, at most? This beautiful sunny sauce. And this is, does not look like your average bear, right? I mean, it just looks terrific. Here we go. Antoni. And of course, the tradition of Arthur Avenue, keeping the Italian tradition alive. Thank God we have places in our country to keep all of those traditions alive. You go down to New Orleans, keeping the Cajun, right, traditions alive. Some of our Hispanic communities with all the great Hispanic food, right, keeping it alive. I love all of that. That's such an important part of our lives, right? So here you have it. These two, I'm gonna hit them with a little cheese. As if there's not enough cheese in there already, right? But a little bit of grated Parmesan on this. Just terrific. Just gonna hit it with a little bit on the top. A little bit on the top. And then one last thing. Two little pieces here. One, two. A little piece here. Now, if you're on Arthur Avenue, you know, either one is gonna be great, right? These guys, it's family served, family style pastas and everything. You can't beat this. This is homemade, tremendous tradition. It respects what God has given us, the gift of family, and how we pass it down through the traditions. Try this yellow stuff. You're gonna be happy about these yellow tomatoes. We're gonna make another dish with it in just a second, so come on back.

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3: I'm Amy Grant. 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

Welcome back. I have to tell you that I did try these during the break, and the answer is both of them are fantastic. They're really delicious. And I would recommend, once again, like, you know, you go to these family-run places, you're not going to go wrong because they're building a tradition here, and they're continuing tradition. So Gene over at Antoni Ravioli, you can't go wrong there. Borgatti's, you know, they're doing a great job on Arthur Avenue there, keeping the traditions alive. That's kind of an important thing. Talk about tradition. I'm blowing all the tradition I've ever known today because I'm making a yellow puttanesca sauce. I never made this in my life. I'm doing it with you for the first time, but I think it'll be delicious because these tomatoes, I forgot to tell you this in the first segment today, they're very, very sweet. Yellow tomatoes are very, very sweet. And I think the sweet with the little bit of the bitey of the anchovies, I think you're going to really like this. I think it's going to be a great dish. We'll try it together. We'll make a decision together on this, all right? I'm going to put some olive oil in here. This really needs olive oil because puttanesca has lots and lots of flavor, you know? Actually, the first time I ever had puttanesca sauce, funny story, I was on retreat. This is an old retreat center here. And I did a 30-day retreat. And the last night of the retreat, the 30th day night, we had dinner. And it was sort of like a celebration of the 30 days of silence. I was on it with a bunch of other people, maybe six guys, and all studying to be priests, my classmates. And at the last night, another priest came in, Father Richard Vladisaw. He cooked puttanesca. It was the first time I ever had it in my life. And I said, I need to learn how to make this. I need to make it the rest of my life. It's absolutely fantastic. I'm letting this oil kind of come up to heat a little bit. Meanwhile, I'm going to put the pasta in because it's going to take a few minutes. Let me get that going. This is a good hearty rigatoni we're doing this with. I think puttanesca requires a hearty sauce, bucatini. I just didn't feel like dealing with spaghetti today. So bucatini is going to be it. And these rigatonis have lines, so they're rigatti, and they're going to hold the sauce. They're going to be great. Giuseppe Coco, a fantastic imported brand. Get it at all the pork stores. I'm a big supporter of the pork stores, right? You hear me talk about that all the time. Why? Family owned, family run. You know, there's something about a supermarket. I get it. We need supermarkets, right, in this world. I totally understand that. But there's nothing quite like the family-run places, you know, where they know your name. When you go in there and they say hi and good morning, to me, it makes a big difference. All right, so my oil is hot. In goes the ingredients. They're going to go in kind of fast. So these are anchovies. You guys have seen these before. I don't know. People get nervous about this. Oh, anchovies. Oh, they're horrible. They're not horrible. These are little fish. They're salted and they're in a brine. And when you put them into olive oil, they seem to break down pretty quickly and they create a lovely, beautiful sauce. So that's kind of what we're going with, all right? I'm going to put about five or six fillets in there. As soon as you put them in, they start to fall apart. So these guys won't stick around long. Yeah, that's good enough. This little guy's saying go. I want to go too. So that's it. Comes up pretty

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And you see those, they're already breaking down. Everything's sort of breaking down already. I have some Kalamata olives. Now, Kalamata olives are actually Greek, right? Celebrating a little Greek mix in here. But, you know, again, the seafarers kind of brought their wares, right? So think of the shores of Sicily. Well, you know, Greek fishermen would come, but they'd have their barrels of olives. They'd trade with some of the Sicilian.

0: 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You know, like puttanesca usually has a little heat. Of course, me, I love heat in this. So I'm going to just bring this up to speed a little bit. Throw a little bit of pepperoncino in there. Now, the other thing with this dish, too, is you kind of have to watch the salt a little bit, because there's a lot of salt in here, I'll tell you that. Let me just do that, get this back on so this will boil right away. So, again, my anchovies, they're past tense. They're gone. They've got to work their way into the sauce. I would suggest that you use those all the time in cooking anchovies. Keep them around. Keep them in a jar in the fridge. And just throw a couple in. You'll be so shocked at how it adds something to it. I know this sounds crazy. When you're making meatloaf and you want to saute your vegetables beforehand, throw a couple of anchovies in there. Let them mix in. Put it in the meatloaf. Nobody even has to know it's there. Terrific. There's a famous pizzeria. I know the owners very well. They're good friends of mine. I can't tell you their name. And their sauce for their pizza. And everybody says, oh, you have such great pizza. Anchovies. That's the story. So there's a lot to be said for these. Don't run away from them just because, you know, they have a reputation. Right? It's a good religious lesson about reputation. Right? Okay, so here we go. I'm going to put these yellow tomatoes in. They're nice and whole. They're beautiful looking, right? I'm going to crush these up with a spoon, which will be fine. I'm going to put a little wine in. So this is similar to the first, but there's lots and lots of flavor in here now. This thing is packed with flavor. About a glass of wine. While the pasta's coming too, and I'm just going to start crushing these up a little bit. You kind of want this chunky. Puttanesca is chunky. It was made in haste, you know? Made in haste as the restaurant was closing. These guys had been drinking at the bar. Make us something. Make us anything at all. We don't care. Just throw it all in. And that's what this guy did in the kitchen. Of course, he did not use yellow tomatoes. I'm using these fancy yellow tomatoes today. I love it. So when you find these, you know, I found them on sale, to be honest with you. They were like $2 a can. They were terrific. I bought a whole bunch of them. So all my friends, get ready, because we're going to have a lot of yellow tomatoes around for the next few weeks, because they're just terrific. You know, and that's the thing. I do a lot of shopping online, too. So, you know, you do some, if you can't find it in your local store, I promise you, you can get this stuff online. All right, so I'm going to bring this up to speed now. It'll start boiling. Doesn't take long to cook. All of these pastas, you know, it's a funny thing. They were quick, right? That was part of this whole thing. It was quick. So, you know, in a house, you get home late from work, you want to put something together. In 10 minutes, you could cook this. And the time it takes to cook the pasta, you could do this. There's no garlic in this, if you notice, too. That's intentional. You know, the flavors are such that you really don't need to have garlic mixed in there. I am going to put a tiny bit of basil, because basil kind of complements the sweetness of these tomatoes. The tomatoes are so sweet, it's incredible. And this time of year, my basil is just fantastic. So I'm going to just use all the basil I possibly can use. I'm growing it outside of the rectory, and people stop by all day and all night to take some, which is fine. Happy to grow it for you, too. Well, don't take my tomatoes. Oh, they take the tomatoes, too, but that's all right. We're all in this together. Okay, so I'm going to put that in. A lot of people at home, if you're really a food purist, you'll say, oh, why is he putting the basil in there? But I'm doing that especially for these yellow tomatoes, because it's just going to make them taste even better. Now, you might want to, you know, this is your call on this. You might want to just taste this for flavor. I'm going to taste it because I just want to make sure the salts are right in here and everything else. I don't want it to be overly salty, right? And there's ways that we can correct that, but I don't think it will be. You can smell a lot of salt, and I don't smell a lot here. This is good. Okay, this is coming up to a boil, which I want to grab a little of this. Oh yeah, it's great. It's just terrific. Okay, so now the trick, as that comes up to a boil, is going to be to move around this pasta a little bit. See where we stand. They're just coming together. Pasta grows as it cooks too, right? I think this kind of dish, this is going to serve like, I don't know, maybe 5 or 6 people. Maybe like this is a great starter if you have a nice big dinner. Imagine serving them a yellow sauce on a pasta. I don't know. I think it's a great thing. And again, not expensive, but not abundant. People are not using this a lot. They only make them in these small cans. So you need a lot of cans to kind of get a good pot of sauce going, right? All right, let me do this. Put this lid on. Here's what we're going to do. Why don't we just let this cook for a few minutes? We'll take a break. When we come back, the pasta will be ready. I'll plate it up. We'll see what's going on with this wonderful puttanesca with yellow tomatoes. We'll be right back with more.
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0: All right, welcome back, everybody. The pasta's ready. We're good now. This is great. So we have this rigatoni. We have this yellow tomato puttanesca with great stuff, great ingredients in here. The tomatoes broke down. This is totally ready to go. A little water from this pasta wouldn't hurt this at all, so that would be nice, too. Let me just get this in. I love these spiders. Do you have one at home? Not that kind of spider. These kinds of spiders. Absolutely terrific. They get it all out of the water really fast. And that water, it's good to leave some of that around just in case you need it. You know, I don't know. I'm always worried about, like, needing a little pasta water and I don't have any. I think that might be it. Yeah, it's 2-3 guys. All right, that's it. 4 guys. Okay, we're good. So now what we're going to do here is just going to incorporate this a little bit and let the rigatoni gobble up this great puttanesca that we made. How do you know that you have enough sauce or you don't have enough sauce? Ah, you know. You can figure it out. Good. Coats it beautifully. Yeah, that's great. So, like, and again, like, you know, you eat with your eyes, right? So whenever we're cooking with this stuff, you know, I'm always thinking about that too. Like, how do I serve this and make it interesting? So, you know, I like to put it in, you know, sort of like a traditional dish. This is like Sicilian pattern on here. You know, like, kind of use like the sea in this a little bit. Use a sea kind of pattern. I don't think people even notice that stuff half the time when I'm cooking for them, but I do try to serve it in something that's also engaging. You know, and that's all part of the dignity of the meal. Like, I know, like, if you go to your church, do you notice all the beauty in the church? And I don't mean just like the, you know, the stained glass in the building. Do you notice, like, the people who put the flowers around, the people who water the plants, the people who clean the altar linens, the people who hang different, you know, hangings to make it look beautiful? All of that's part of the atmosphere. That's an important thing. Like, our environment is important. The same thing with, I think, our food environment. That's important, too. So I'm a big fan of that. You know, I'm a big fan of, like, doing it right. So if you're going to do it right. All right, this is really what we say, ready to eat. So let me get this in here. I love this. It's a great sauce. I mean, I love it when it's red. I told you, I never made it yellow before. But this is, like, my new thing now, these yellow tomatoes. So if you know me, we're going to be eating these a lot. Also, because I have a couple of cases of them. Look how nice that is. Wow. Beautiful. And like I said, different, like, just a different look. You know, we're not used to things not being red, right? That's just like a really nice, healthy look. A little cheese in there doesn't hurt anybody. So we have a little parm again on this. Beautiful. That's nice. Reggiano Parmesan from Ambrosi. Terrific stuff. I'm going to stick a little. Now, again, I don't think the basil necessarily works in this because usually in puttanesca you would not have the basil, but, you know, we're going to put that in. Look at that. That's a beautiful dish, right? Try it at home. You'll be really surprised. You'll really kind of get some different flavors going in there and give dignity to that meal, the environment of your meal. Hey, I'm going to recommend a book to you. The Sweetness of Doing Nothing, Live Life the Italian Way. The Sweetness of Doing Nothing. Interesting book. That's a small little book. I read this all the time. I keep it near my chair. I have a couple of copies of it because when somebody gets interested in it, I wind up giving it to them. But it talks about Italian people and how they can sit in the piazza and just spend time looking at one another, how they could sit in a square and look at a fountain and watch a fountain all day long, how simple things help us to focus on God. Our lives are so occupied sometimes. We just get preoccupied with things and we miss that which is in our midst. This is a great book helping us to focus. It's not a particularly Catholic book, but it talks about the need for us to stop and the need for us to take a look, for need for us to look around and enjoy

the environment that God has given us. So a little prayer from here before we take leave today. Loving God, we thank you for the gift of the everyday. We thank you for the gift of your presence in the everyday. Help us to focus that we can see your presence every day in the meals of our lives, in the people of our lives, in the many different moments that you make yourself known to us. Bless us always and keep us.

0: It's all yellow tomatoes today. I hope you enjoyed our show. Boy, it was fun to do this. I really learned something myself here. It was a great show. We'll see you next time on Real Food.
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0: I'm Monsignor Jim's Lawn, and you're watching the Catholic Faith Network.

0: Welcome to Encounter. I'm Monsignor Jim Vlorn, along with Bishop John Barris, the Bishop of the Diocese of Rockville Center. St. Augustine said the parables are outward forms of words, but within them lies a hidden meaning, the mystery of the kingdom of heaven. And to understand them requires not only the ear, but the heart. And today we're continuing our discussion on the parables with Dr. Mary Healy, who's an author, speaker, and Catholic biblical scholar. Thanks for coming back to be with us for a second show, Dr. Healy. We're glad you're here.
1: You're most welcome. Great to be with you.
0: So we thought in this show we would go through some of the parables, which we kind of lightly jumped through in the last show, but to kind of dig down a little bit further. So we wanted to start today with perhaps, you know, arguably against the prodigal son, maybe number one or number two, the parable of the Good Samaritan. I think very well known and beloved by, you know, believers across the world forever. So maybe we could start with that, the context of this parable.
1: Sure. Yes, I think we have to say St. Luke has given us the greatest parables of all time. My favorite is the prodigal son, but the Good Samaritan is a close second. And so in this parable of the Good Samaritan, Jesus paints a scenario that is very familiar to his listeners. The road from Jerusalem down to Jericho was known as a dangerous road where there could be bands of thieves that would accost people and rob them. And so this guy is traveling that road alone, probably not a wise thing to do. And sure enough, he gets assaulted, robbed, wounded, and left for dead. And then passersby come by, a priest, a Levite. So they are the religious professionals, so to speak. You could say a bishop and a deacon, or a priest and a deacon come by and cross to the other side of the road. And we can initially think, oh, how horrible, how gravely immoral and lacking in basic human compassion. But if we think about it, there are ways that we are away on a road or ice. Scholars have had to maintain ritual purity. And maybe they thought that the temple, that means in preparation for their temple service. But the main point is that they do not consider it a priority to help this desperately needy person who is right in front of them. And then along comes a Samaritan. To the Jewish people, a hated outsider, a reprobate, someone belonging to a people with whom they were at enmity.

0: enmity. The Samaritans were known as essentially heretics, theologically heretical. They were basically a mixed people, the remnant of the 10 northern tribes of Israel mingled with pagan people. And so they were hated outsiders. And yet the shock element in this parable is that it's the Samaritan who actually notices and goes over and helps a wounded Jew, supposedly an enemy, who tenderly bathes his wounds, puts him on his own animal, brings him to an inn, even pays the innkeeper to take care of him, who shows a basic humanity to this person. And so Jesus intends to shock his listeners, as he so often does. Here's the person you would least expect, the person you think of as a reprobate, who turns out to be the neighbor. And so when he told the parable in response to a scribe who said, well, who's my neighbor? In other words, who do I have to love? Where's the boundary? Like, how far do I have to go and still obey the law of God? What are the limits? Because I want to stay within the limits, but I don't want to have to go any further. And Jesus completely turns it around. No limits. The question isn't who is your neighbor? Who do you have to love? It's who are you going to be neighbor to? And there's no limit to that.
1: Bishop, I know
0: the person furthest from you.
1: Sorry to interrupt you. Pope Benedict, I'm thinking too, in Jesus of Nazareth, had a lot to say about this parable, right?
2: Yes. What I love, yes. Dr. Hillian Monsignor, is just in Jesus of Nazareth, we have Pope Benedict's commentary. Then in the second chapter of Pope Francis's Fratelli Tutti, there is a beautiful analysis of the parable of the Good Samaritans. They're very complementary analyses. What are the great phrases of Pope Francis in the second chapter of Fratelli Tutti? He says that each day you and I have to decide whether we will be Good Samaritans or pass by. And Pope Francis also talks about each one of us is every one of the three characters. At times, we're the wounded person on the side of the road. At times, we are the Good Samaritan who authentically, serves the wounded person on the side of the road. At times, we're the blind people who are bystanders who walk by pretending to be blind and become blinder as a result of walking by. But there's so much richness in all these three characters, and I do love Pope Francis's beautiful challenge to us. You know, every day, every moment, we have to make this decision.
0: Yes, it is a beautiful meditation on the parable, and he brings it back to that question way back in chapter 4 of Genesis that Cain asked when yes. God confronted him over the murder of his brother. Am I my brother's keeper? It's the dismissive human attitude. Look, I'm not a keeper of sheep. I don't have to have my eyes on my brother at every moment. And of course, God's answer is, yes, you are. You are your brother's keeper. Every other member of the human race. And of course, what that means concretely varies according to your circumstances and proximity and time. But nobody can ignore the duty to be a keeper, to have one's heart moved by the need, the woundedness of those that the Lord places before us. We have to stop for the one, you know, I'm doing my thing. The priest or the Levite might say, the passerby might say, no, I have an appointment. I have somewhere to go, places to go, people to see, things to do. Stop for the one whom the Lord puts in front of you. It's in fact, as Jesus says in another parable of the sheep and the goats, I was a stranger and you cared for me, or I was a stranger and you didn't welcome me, you didn't care for me. So that man wounded, lying in the road, is Jesus in a real sense in every case. And how we are going to respond to that person is a measure of how we respond to Jesus.
2: Dr. Healy, just Pope Benedict XVI in Verbum

0: Domini talks about how the lives and writings of the saints are an important dimension of commentary on the sacred scriptures. Certainly that is true of the parables. Recently, Pope Leo XIV canonized St. Pier Giorgio Frassati of Turin. And he turns, in a certain sense, the parable of the rich young man on its head. He came from a very wealthy, prestigious family, a power couple. His father was an Italian senator and eventually the Italian ambassador to Germany. His mother was a force to be reckoned in the Italian cultural and art world. They were very wealthy. And in that parable, you know, a rich young man, very virtuous, comes up to our Lord and says, "What must I do to inherit eternal life?" He has kept the commandments, and eventually the Lord says to him, "Sell everything you have and follow me." And he walks away sadly. I always like to think that all of us have a tendency to delay on a response. I like to think there might have been an epilogue a month later, a year later. He might have thought better of it. But St. Pier Giorgio Frassati he turns that parable on its head because as a rich, wealthy man, the son of an Italian-European power couple, it's almost as if we would be canonizing JFK Jr. He said yes to the Lord as a rich young man and turns the parable on its head. And also, this whole parable of the Good Samaritan, he connects a love for living the Mass and Eucharistic adoration with his love for the poor and the spiritual and corporal works of mercy. As at his funeral procession through the boulevards of Turin, they were lined with the poor people, the blind and the lame of Turin, who not only had received assistance, whether it was food or shelter or clothes from Pier Giorgio Frassati, but I think each one of them probably felt that they themselves were Pier Giorgio's best friend. You know, so it was spiritual and corporal works of mercy, but in this beautiful culture of encounter and friendship. So, you know, the lives of saints are such a beautiful commentary on the scriptures in general, but they bring and breathe life in these beautiful parables of our Lord.
1: What a beautiful example. I love that. St. Pier Giorgio redeemed the rich young man. He made the opposite decision. That's really wonderful. And you're absolutely right. The saints are the best biblical scholars because you could know everything about the ancient language, the grammar, the vocabulary, the historical, cultural context, the socioeconomic context, on and on and on, and yet not understand the Word of God. The saints understood the Word of God because they lived it. They breathed it. They embodied it. That's the authentic biblical scholarship. That's what we should all aspire to.
2: We're going to take a quick break. We'll be back with more Encounter right after this.
3: We hold in our hearts a universal truth, a mission greater than any one man, rooted in the vision of Blessed Michael McGivney and waiting to be lived out through us as Brother Knights. Who will bring light to a world in need? It's your turn to defend what's right, to lead with courage, to serve with faith, and to answer the call. The time is now. You are born a man. You become a knight.
4: Okay, so we drowned the fire,
5: yep.
4: Stirred it,
5: mm-hmm.
4: Drowned it again,
5: mm-hmm.
4: And now just feel if it's cold.
5: Yeah.

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10: Welcome back to Encounter. Well, Dr. Healy, I have to say I agree with you. The parable of the prodigal son is certainly my favorite by far. Bishop, is it a favorite of yours?
11: It sure is.
10: Yeah.
11: All three characters. I love to say whenever I preach about it, we could call this the parable of the prodigal son, the parable of the merciful father, or the parable of the resentful older brother. They're all key characters. And each, there's a part of each of them in all of us.
10: It's a homiletic buffet. I just love it. So can you just give us a little background and help us to better understand this beautiful parable.
12: Sure. Like Bishop said, it really is a parable about a father and about two sons who each have very different temperaments and act very differently. And you could even call it the parable of the prodigal father, because the word prodigal means extravagant, wasteful.
11: Oh, yeah. That's good.
12: And of course, the son is wasteful with his inheritance, the younger son, but by the end of the parable, you realize the father is wasteful, extravagant with his generosity, with his love, with his mercy toward his sons. And so you have the younger son who asks for his inheritance before dad has even approached his old age, basically a way of saying, Dad, I don't care if you live or die. I just want my inheritance. The father gives him the inheritance, splits the estate in two, gives half of it to the younger son. He takes off. He wastes it on dissolute living. And so that's an image of those who walk away from the Lord and who don't realize the value of what they've been given. And so he's living it up and partying and supposedly having all kinds of fun. And eventually he's spent it all. And where does he end up? In a pigsty, feeding pigs. even envying the pig.

pigs the disgusting garbage they're being fed. So no worse humiliation and degradation possible for a Jewish boy, feeding these unclean animals and even envying what they eat. So it's an image of where sin leads us. When we abandon our Heavenly Father who loves us so much and wants all that is good for us, we end up in the pigsty. But what happens in the pigsty? He comes to himself. And that's a beautiful way of expressing repentance. Repentance is to come back to yourself, to realize reality, truth. What have I done? Why am I living here in this filth? Even the hired hands on my father's estate are eating better fed than I am. And so he makes the good decision to go home. And it's interesting because his repentance is not a perfect repentance. He's not saying, oh, how I've grieved my dad. No, he's just saying, I'm hungry and I know where I can get food on dad's estate. And how often people who are turning back to God slowly, hesitatingly, are in a position like that. They don't yet see the full picture, but they're moving in the right direction. So he starts making his way home. And then really the high point of the parable is while he was yet far off, the father sees him. So that tells us, how has the father been spending his days on the road, looking down the road with longing? Maybe today is the day I'll see my son. And if you know the cultural context, you know that in that culture, it would have been considered an egregious insult to the family to do what that younger son had done. And the expected reaction would be, at best, public shaming and exclusion from the family, or possibly even an honor killing of such a reprobate member of the family. But what does this father do? He picks up his robes and he runs. Now, distinguished landowners did not run in public. Patriarchs of families, no, slaves would run. But for the patriarch of the family, it would be considered beneath his dignity. But this father doesn't care what people think. He runs down the road to embrace his son. He doesn't say, well, let's see, wait till he gets here and see what he has to say for himself. No, he gets to his son, embraces him. Literally, he fell upon his neck. It's expressing powerful emotion. He embraced him, kissed him, and the son begins this rehearsed speech. Dad, I've sinned against heaven and you, not worthy to be called yours. The father kind of interrupts all that. He says, forget all that. Forget all that. He calls the servant, run, bring him the best robe, put it on him. And the clothing in scripture signifies righteousness. This guy is restored in righteousness in his position in the family. Put a ring on his finger. The ring would be the ring of the family insignia. Full restoration to his place of honor and authority as a son in the family. Shoes on his feet. He's not going to be a slave. No son of mine will be a slave who goes barefoot. My son will be shod, clothed with a ring on his finger. And then he throws a feast. And anytime we see a feast in scripture, we're meant to think of the feast, the Eucharist, and eventually the great banquet in heaven. And so what is that telling us about what the Eucharist is meant to be? The celebration of the homecoming of lost sons and daughters who have come home from the Father, to the Father. And there's music and dancing. There's this exuberant joy at the homecoming of the lost. That's what the church is meant to look like. So that's the first half of the parable, and it's beautiful and profound. And then we have the second half, which is also very interesting. The older brother, the faithful one, the obedient one, the people in the pews. The guy who's been working hard for dad, never disobeyed his command. He's out in the fields

0: still doing his daily work on the farm. He hears about what's going on, and he is furious. How dare he? This loser of a younger brother took his half of the inheritance, took off, insulted the family, wasted it all, and now he's coming back without having paid for his sins, and Dad throws a party for him. Which, by the way, is now eating into my half of the inheritance.
1: That's great.
0: We can maybe identify with that older son and his self-righteous resentment. And he actually refuses to go inside and join the party, which means that now he too has insulted the father. That would be considered a family insult as well. And we see the response of the father to this son. He went out to him in the field. So we see the father extends himself for the rebellious younger son and for the self-righteous older son. He extends himself, and he went out to plead with him. And this older son actually starts to berate his father. Dad, I've worked hard for you every day, never disobeyed your command, never left, been faithful, but you never even gave me a kid goat to celebrate with my friends. You're so mean. You're so selfish. He's basically accusing his father. And his father responds with gentleness and love. My son, you are always with me, and everything I have is yours. As Christians, we're supposed to hear that. Everything I have is yours. So it really, the key to the saga of the older brother is, why did he have such resentment in his heart? Why did he not even get a kid goat to celebrate with his friends? Because he didn't realize that everything on the estate was already his to use and enjoy. The son of a wealthy landowner, he was living beneath the poverty line. He was living like a slave. In fact, when he says, Father, I have served you all these years, never disobeyed your command, that word could be translated, I have slaved for you. I've slaved for you. So if you think about his identity, how does that older son see his own identity? As a slave. He's living as a slave. How did the younger son see his identity? As an orphan. Somebody who didn't know the father. And so that parable can lead us to ask, what's my identity? Am I living my life as an orphan? Somebody who doesn't know who they are. Somebody who doesn't realize the affection of the father, their place in the family, their authority in the family, the wealth that they have, the riches that they have, and who takes off because they feel alienated. They don't know the father. Or am I like a slave? Still here, at least physically, outwardly faithful, obedient, hardworking, and yet with the bitterness building up in my heart, resentment toward others for what they've been given, maybe jealousy, comparison with others. How do I see myself then? I'm living like a slave. So it's a parable that can lead us to a deep self-evaluation. A friend of mine, Neil Lozano, wrote a book called The Older Brother Returns, and he shares about how earlier in his life, he was that younger brother who took off, you know, rebellious. And then he had a conversion, came home to the father. And after many years, he was deeply convicted at one point, realizing, I've become the older brother. Judgmental, you know, full of rivalry and resentment. And so he had a kind of second conversion where he took on the heart of the father toward his other brothers and sisters. That's what the Lord wants for us.
2: It's incredible. This has been insightful, spiritual, educational, just all big combination here for us. Dr. Healy, we're very grateful that you joined us today. Is there a website where people can keep up with where you'll be and what's going on? I think those seminarians are quite lucky to have you giving them some instruction, that's for sure.

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1: Wonderful. 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
0: Thank you, Monsignor and Bishop.
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1: 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We'll see you next time.
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0: faith in action, today's Society of St. Vincent de Paul is in Fort Wayne, Indiana, where Vincentians are putting carpentry skills to work as they make beds, dressers, and furniture for people in need.
1: 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I'm Trace Trulco in Eugene, Oregon. The story just ahead on Our Faith in Action, today's Society of St. Vincent de Paul.
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1: We are in the Hoosier State, Fort Wayne, Indiana. The Society has been operating in Fort Wayne since 1944. 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I'm Michelle Wargo. 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
2: The hum of circular saws gives life to this wood shop, housed in a corner of a St. Vincent de Paul thrift store in Fort Wayne, Indiana. 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
3: The dressers first of all, then the bunk beds, then we started making bookcases and little step stools for kids to get up to the sink. Built the other little items, and right now we're building children-sized chairs and tables.
2: Vincentian John Becker, with the conference at St. Jude Catholic Church, is a part of a team that makes furniture. Many of these items are sold inside this store. Society volunteer Jim Smith, a parishioner at St. Elizabeth Ann Seton Catholic Church and an engineer by background, learned what John and the crew were working on and knew he had to be a part of it.
4: I have a passion myself for woodworking. I have a shop at home. So I started coming down here, see what these people are doing. Just kind of got hooked at that point.
2: Not every bunk bed, chair, or table makes it to the sales floor. Many are used as part of the St. Vincent de Paul Council of Fort Wayne's voucher program, in which furniture and furnishings are provided to individuals and families in need at no cost. The Society's voucher program is helping Aisha Craig. A survivor of domestic violence, Aisha is building a new life with her young children.
5: And they were so quick to step in and help me and my children get things for our new home.
2: A new direction has meant starting from scratch. With help from the Society of St. Vincent de Paul of Fort Wayne, Aisha is turning this house into a home.
5: They really helped in a big way.

0: I was almost overwhelmed when I went to the store and met some of the people there, and the way they were so gracious and willing to assist me without having ever known me before.
1: Reverend Timothy Rozek, spiritual advisor for the Fort Wayne Council, says the Holy Spirit works through the society's volunteers.
2: I'm thinking that people who work in the shop work because they love God and they love the poor.
1: John is moved and motivated by the people he meets.
3: Some of them may have one chair. They're lucky if they got two chairs. They're lucky if they got beds for everybody. And a lot of places we go and, you know, first thing we say, where do you sleep? What do you have to sit on? You know, we go in and we give them what we can, help with whatever people donate to us, we pass along to the needy.
1: Aisha raves about the quality of the handcrafted furniture.
0: They were like, these beds are solid. Like, we built these to last on and on and on. And he wasn't kidding. He was like, don't be shy. These are sturdy. And indeed, and when they brought it in, I was just like amazed. It is solid. So I really love that.
4: Everybody in here has a lot of pride in what we produce. We're always moving to produce a good product.
1: Furniture put together with a lot of care and love.
2: Today, someone who works in this store, someone who works in the shop, someone who goes out to home visit, they make a small contribution to the overall goal of bringing Christ into the world and making the world on fire again, like Jesus came and wanted to set the whole world afire and aflame with love. They make that contribution of love.
1: What may have started out as a way of putting his skills to work now means much more to Jim.
4: It's been a real growth for me in terms of giving back for the graces I've been given. It really, really fills my heart. It's talents that I think God gave me that I can put to good use.
1: Aisha is grateful and can't wait until her girls see their new bunk beds.
0: I've never had to do this before, and I didn't know what kind of atmosphere it'd be, and they were just so kind and so warm, and just like, they were like, come on in. I was trying to be modest and take the lease, and they were like, no, these girls can have a bunk bed. Like, they need a bed that's good for them, not you sharing one. And I mean, I just couldn't, believe how welcoming and generous they were.
5: Very little of the materials go to waste. These Vincentians are even making tiny toy trains out of the leftover pieces of wood. Just ahead, life on the streets, a reality for far too many young people. This youth house provides a haven and an opportunity at transformation. When Our Faith in Action, today's Society of St. Vincent de Paul returns.
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5: The Society has an active conference presence at St. Vincent de Paul Catholic Church in Fort Wayne. All told, some 500 Vincentians from more than 20 conferences help tens of thousands of people every year. This beautiful mosaic inside the church was designed by local artist William L. Lupkin. It's a group that often gets overlooked, homeless youth. Vincentians in Eugene, Oregon are changing young people's lives, as Trace

0: Trilco shows us on this tour of the Society's Youth House.
1: Jamaica Anderson has experienced a lot of difficult things during her young life.
2: I am a very, very strong woman with a lot of ambition to try to help girls not go through what I put myself through.
1: The 22-year-old woman witnessed her parents' drug abuse, bounced from house to foster homes, and eventually ended up on the streets. Fortunately, she persevered and now is helping others with similar experiences at the St. Vincent de Paul Youth House for Girls, a safe haven for homeless teenagers, supported by the Society of St. Vincent de Paul of Lane County, Oregon.
2: Though I went through a lot of bad stuff, I became who I am today, and though I still struggle and nothing's perfect, I wouldn't change who I am for anybody.
1: Jamaica helped plan the design of the house, transformed into a home for 13 teens out of what was formerly a Presbyterian church. The Youth House project started in 2014, but the seeds of this effort date back two decades earlier, when project coordinator Paul Naval was a reporter profiling a homeless girl.
3: I showed up to write a story about this girl who was in high school and she was homeless. This is 20 years ago. And I had to agree to interview her that I wouldn't identify her. And she lived in a van right behind a gas station. And I thought, how do you do it? How do you survive? How do you live from one day to another? How do you keep going? And I told that story when I was started to do fundraising, and somebody came to me later and he said, "You know why you're doing what you're doing, don't you?" And I said, "Why?" And he said, "You're doing because of that girl. Because that she changed her heart." What we've done is take this sanctuary and we've turned it into the great room. And I call it the commons. And the commons is where we want to draw the homeless, unaccompanied girls who are staying here. They're going to get to stay for 2 years rent-free. We're going to bring them in here, and we want these kids to gather. This is where they come, they sit together, they talk together, they laugh together, they cry together.
1: The Youth House provides up to 2 years of transitional housing through individual apartments, as well as food, clothing, and health care. The Society's Pete Kern says this wraparound approach is critical to success.
4: It's been fun to be a part of it. It's exciting that young women are here and have an opportunity to achieve something in their life, to move towards a trajectory they might not have otherwise had an opportunity for.
1: Kern says the Youth House is helping to fill a desperate need in this part of Oregon.
4: The most alarming are those people who are young adults or who are separated from their families. Either they've been abandoned or they haven't felt safe living with their families, and so they're making it on their own.
1: Mia Longsworth experienced homelessness from a young age, going from her original home in Eugene with a mother addicted to drugs to various stops in California with a father she barely knew. Mia also helped on the Youth House's design. She understands the importance of stability.
5: It makes me really happy, just knowing that there's going to be a place here for them and that people care this much. That's the one problem with being homeless, is that you kind of start to lose your sense of being normal, and that just starts to really get to you, and you think that you can never be normal. So when you find a place that you could just stay at and be stable, and you know you're going to be stable for 2 years, it's great, because it's like you're able to focus on yourself and figure out what you want your life to be, instead of always trying to figure out where food is or where you're gonna sleep next and all that sort of thing.
6: Watching kids who have been on the street for years, since they've been 12 or 13 and now they're 18, and saying, "Okay, let's move you off. Let's get you into stable housing. Let's get you a job. Let's get you every other thing that you need to become a member of this community and really do something great for yourself." And so moving kids off the street has definitely been one of the most rewarding experiences.
1: Jenna Laver works at the Youth House and also is a part of the 15th Night Youth Action Coalition, which aims to get the homeless off the streets within 15 days of becoming homeless. Why 15 days? Laver says the coalition believes after that point, people living without a home face an increased risk of becoming chronically homeless, and the Society's Youth House can play an important part in reversing that trend.
6: I think it's going to be really successful. I think the girls are going to feel at home for once. They'll feel comfortable. They will have community. people they can talk to, and

0: they don't know who else to talk to. And I think, I hope that it really creates a family environment, and I think it will.
1: Nestled in a neighborhood, this youth house has been put together with a lot of love and care, a spot where lives are being transformed.
2: St. Vincent de Paul has a reputation of doing housing right, of working with neighborhoods, of creating a community within a community.
1: Society volunteer Mary Sharon Moore says the youth house fits nicely into this Eugene neighborhood.
2: St. Vinny's, as it's affectionately called, had this reputation already. And there was also a neighborhood leader in the surrounding neighborhood who said, this is going to be a positive for everyone. It was completely transformative. Transformative for the neighborhood, transformative also for the larger city to actually witness a neighborhood, a community saying yes to a housing venture like this. Transformative for the young women who will be here. It's complete win-win. It, in my humble opinion, it is what the reign of God looks like.
1: Moore says her work with the society puts her faith into action. She believes what's happening with the youth house in Lane County can be replicated in other communities.
2: Yes, I travel nationwide as an evangelizing missionary. And at some point in my workshop or my parish mission or my talk, I work in some slides and some narrative around what St. Vincent de Paul Society of Lane County is doing to show people how to bring faith into the civic square. So I am uninhibited when it comes to talking about faith in action.
1: Jenna and Mia appreciate what the Society of St. Vincent de Paul of Lane County is doing with this youth house and are grateful for the opportunities it presents.
0: There's a lot of studies that show that the first step to creating a sustainable, healthy life is to first get stable housing and stable stability in a kid's life and in anybody's life. To move them off the street, stability is the first step.
3: Absolutely. Like, it's a need that this needs to be dealt with. And I really want people to know that it's a problem, because not everyone knows that there's like a huge youth homelessness problem. And it affects people because it's the next generation too. Like, these are the people that are gonna grow up and take care of everyone else, and the newer generation, they're gonna be the parents, and you want them to feel like safe and cared about. I think that it's amazing how much care everyone's put in to this place. It like astounded me when I came in here because I hadn't seen it previously finished. So like seeing all just like the little details of things, like the crayons and the little stuffed animals and the handmade quilts, like all of it, it just shows you like how much people really, really care about this problem.
1: Little touches that go a long way.
2: Well, I dream of the day, maybe 15 years from now, when the first group coming through here will come back someday, 15 years from now, and say, I started out here. My life changed here. Where they can speak to that next generation of young women being housed here and say, let me tell you, this place was the foundation for my life, where I could get it together, make some life decisions, and make something of myself. And let me tell you my story now. I look forward to the day when that will happen.
1: And to think, all the society has built here comes more than two decades after Paul Neville's chance encounter with a young homeless girl, a teenager who inadvertently inspired a dream. For Our Faith in Action, today's Society of St. Vincent de Paul, I'm Trace Trulko.
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2: 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Next Tuesday, a major power outage will cause complete chaos throughout the city. 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There will likely be panic citywide. Stand clear of the closing doors, please.
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4: St. Vincent de Paul Catholic Church in Fort Wayne dates to 1846. The current church opened in 2001. This stained glass features Blessed Frederick Ozanam, who founded the society in St. Vincent's name in 1833 in Paris, France. In the South, St. Vincent de Paul trucks are fanning out across Atlanta, picking up high-quality foods that would normally be thrown away. 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
6: Tony Brewster is a man on a mission. The St. Vincent de Paul, Georgia driver visits more than 40 grocery stores every week, collecting unsold food that might otherwise go to waste. 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
5: Typically, I can get, 10 boxes of frozen meat. I can get 10 or 12 boxes of bread, some dairy.
6: From pickup to sorting, the food keeps moving.
5: I take it directly back to the warehouse, the main warehouse, and I go through a processing program. We make sure we got some really good stuff for everybody, and then we date it and put it in the freezer.
6: Tony's work crisscrossing Atlanta helps fill this food pantry, where recipients shop for what they prefer, and in the process, maintain dignity, and they don't end up with items they don't need.
7: Typically, when a family leaves here, they'll have 50, 60 pounds worth of food. If it's a large family, I've seen them leave with over 100 pounds worth of food. St. Vincent de Paul tries very hard to have a diverse amount of types of food here.
6: Vincentian Jim Skian with the conference at Immaculate Heart of Mary Catholic Church says a client choice pantry features fruit and vegetables, bread and meat, variety that's a lot like what's available in a full-service grocery store. Neighbors in need choose the items they like, food that meets dietary requirements.
7: We try very, very hard to treat everybody with respect and with dignity. I think most people, when they leave here, they feel good about themselves. They feel good about the food that they've obtained.
6: Deacon Ed Patterson at Our Lady of Assumption Catholic Church, who's been involved with the society as a spiritual advisor for many years, says what sets the society apart from other organizations is its personal approach.
8: Well, that is the heart of the Vincentian charism, if you will. That it's person to person. People, it ensures several things. One, that people are not just a number that you're filling in a blank and a sheet of paper, and that you actually have personal contact. And we try to bring Christ to the people who are in need, and we do that by being present to them.
9: Seeking help, but with dignity as well. You know, it's not just a handout, it's a hand up. And it feels like a partnership. It feels like you're taking taking responsibility for getting back on your feet. This is awesome.
6: Lindsay Waltower turned to St. Vincent de Paul after hurting his back and experiencing work issues that resulted in a loss of income. Being able to choose quality groceries at the St. Vincent de Paul food pantry has helped him make ends meet.
9: My budget is so tight right now. We just weighed my shopping experience, and it was over 100 and something pounds worth of food. So as a single person, that's huge. I mean, that's 2 to 3, maybe 4 weeks of my budget that I didn't have.

0: allocate for food that I can apply towards utilities and gas and those other things. So I have enough food and other supplies to get me through this window. So I'm grateful and very thankful that St. Vincent is here for us and you know, have the resources and the ability to help.
1: Yeah, I want one of those.
2: Oh, it was great. I walked in, had a good feeling. You know, we did an interview and talked about some of the support that they could offer us in, you know, monetary or any other kind of ways. And I couldn't believe it. It was like a grocery store. We walked in with a buggy and we just went and shopped. And that's amazing. You know, there's an organization that actually does something like this.
3: Dexie Norman and her fiance were in financial trouble after medical issues and car repairs made money tight. She's grateful for the help she's received from St. Vincent de Paul, Georgia.
2: Warms my heart. Just warms my heart. And, very blessed.
4: We give you the opportunity to choose what you want, what you like to eat, and what it is that you want from St. Vincent de Paul.
3: Vincent and Teresa Obiekwe with the Conference at Immaculate Heart of Mary Catholic Church has been a part of St. Vincent de Paul for nearly 15 years and says the work of the Food Recovery and Distribution Program is just one example of how the Lord works through the society every day.
4: Yes, St. Vincent de Paul is one of the ministries that I hold dear to my heart. With St. Vincent de Paul, we are able to help people while still maintaining their dignity of life. We work with you, the individual that you are, and we maintain your dignity as we work with you and help you to the best as what we can.
3: On this day, Obiekwe shopped with Walltower. This Air Force veteran appreciates how she and the society have impacted his life, and he believes he has done the same for them.
0: Pride and ego will have you suffering. So if you can get beyond that and seek help and let people help, because it's amazing when you reach out to get help. My presence here has helped other people. It helps the volunteers be better volunteers. It helps the organization further its mission.
3: Many times the food pantry provides a window into other ways to help those in need. Vincentians and those who work for the society find this a blessing in and of itself.
4: So spiritually, it helps me get closer to God, and it has helped me believe that there is a God and faith. I have faith it's going to be okay, because most of the time, the people that I help, if I call them 30 days later, 45 days later, they are doing much better. So I just believe there's God out there and he helps out.
5: I feel closer to God by seeing the good things that happen. Oftentimes, I'll visit folks in their homes and I'll ask them questions and I'll think, where did that come from? Or something will happen that, you know, they really need our help and we show up at just that right moment. So you kind of think that maybe God sent us there at that particular time. We're messengers of God. I mean, that may seem a little presumptuous to say, but I think that's true.
6: Oh, wow. Well, over the years, it's like I said, we've grown. The importance of it, man, is to feed and to help all the less fortunate people. And we do that day in and day out. There are so many people that need help in this world today. And we make it our business to support and to help each and every person we can that needs our help.
3: Help in the form of a bounty of food that likely would have just gone to waste, and provided by caring hearts in a way that offers dignity through the simple act of grocery shopping. For Our Faith in Action, today's Society of St. Vincent de Paul, I'm Paul Boron.
7: And in Seattle, Vincentians are doing their part too. The Society of St. Vincent de Paul of Seattle and King County provides quality produce, meats, dairy products, and other non-perishable items through their food bank. Vincentian Tracy Reed, with the conference at Assumption Catholic Church, serves at this food bank every week, something she's been doing for more than 8 years.
8: I come back here because, it sounds funny, but this place makes me feel very humble, yet very, very inspired. 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
7: Most recently, the Society in Seattle served more than 63,000 guests. We end our time in Fort

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Charity is the cement which binds communities to God and persons to one another. For Our Faith in Action, today's Society of St. Vincent de Paul, I'm Michelle Wargo.

0: Lord, why don't you lift me up right now into your arms?
1: Known the world over as the prison angel, Mother Antonia lived for over 30 years in a small, bitter cell in Tijuana La Mesa prison. She ministered to some of the most maltreated inmates on earth. But before she received her ministry calling at the age of 50, she formed the Order of the Servants of the 11th Hour. This Catholic nun was Mary Clark, a blonde Beverly Hills socialite who had been married and divorced twice and raised 7 children. When La Mesa prison erupted in riots, bullets flew and tear gas filled the air. The inmates watched in astonishment as Mother Antonia, dressed in her habit, entered fearlessly into the prison, and the fighting and prison violence immediately stopped.
2: Mother Antonia offers a strong dose of spiritual awareness as she asked every person the soul-searching question, "What prison are you in?"
0: Well, Mother, it's finally my turn to sit and talk with you, and I'm so excited.
3: Me too.
0: You know, the one thing that really struck me, and I've been trying to think exactly how you said it, but you couldn't see a face on Christ when you had that vision.
3: Yes, my dream.
0: Your dream.
3: Yes.
0: And he didn't have a face. And then when you got into the prison, you realized that you saw it in everybody.
3: That's it.
0: Now, you said something that, and run it back to me about the more you love.
3: You might say, we love the most who's loved the least.
0: We love the most who's loved the least.
3: We should.
0: We should.
3: We should love the most because we're servants representing
0: Christ.
3: The Lord himself. So we should love the most the one who's loved the least.
0: I just admire how you see Christ in everybody. Now, I know he's in everybody. Sometimes he's buried so deep, you need a backhoe
3: yes.
0: to get him out of somebody, you know? And sometimes people are, they're so angry.
3: Yes,
0: or
3: they are.
0: They're so jealous. Or
3: yes.
0: ate up with it. And one thing that I love that you said is, we're all in prison. We're
3: yes.
0: all in prison.
3: Yes,
0: what
3: we are.
0: What prison are you in? And you asked that. What prison are you in? The prison of power?
3: That's right.
0: Are you in the prison of greed? Are you in the prison of...
3: Unforgiveness.
0: Unforgiveness. That's...
3: Fear.
0: Fear.
3: Worry.
0: Fear. Well, they say fear is from the devil. You know, it's
3: Perfect love casts out fear.
0: Fear. And one of the things that we do that I don't think people realize is if we talk about someone, sometimes we're in the prison of just gossiping.
3: Oh, gossip is the worst.
0: That's the worst.
3: Yes.
0: Why don't you, let's talk about that.
3: Because well, I think gossip actually does more harm in this world, probably. How many wars have even been created by gossip? How many divorces? How many abortions? How many people put in jails because of what other people said? I have an example of that that's very dramatic, that a man came into prison years ago. He was crying. He said, "I killed my wife." And we went together into the chapel. I said, "Let's go and pray." And we went into the chapel, and he said that he was living in Los Angeles, and they were very young. His wife was 22. He was about 28. And he said they had 2 little girls, and they separated. And he went to Mexico City, and they had a short separation of about 6 months. And when he came back, her best friend went to him and said, "While you were gone, she had a lover." And he was so jealous and so enraged, he hit her very hard. And he called her names, and he said, "I'm sending you back to your pueblo in Mexico, and they're going to know what kind of a blank, blank woman you are.
0: Mm-hmm.
3: And you'll never see your children again, because I'm in the process of immigration to the United States. But you're not going to be able to cross the border again. And you're going to go back there." And all the way down to

0: Tijuana. He spoke terribly to her, and he hit her, too. Mm. He said, when we arrived at the airport, I threw her clothes in a suitcase. We arrived at the airport. I went to the back of the car to get her suitcase out, and under the seat there was a gun, my gun, and she picked it up and put it to her head and pulled the trigger.
1: No.
0: And she's dead. And he said, but I did kill her, didn't I, Mother? I said, yes, you did. But you had an accomplice. You had an accomplice that thinks she's free. That good friend that went to tell you something. Mm-hmm. That went to tell you something that separated a family forever. Put one young girl into a grave. Put another man to have spent years in prison. To put four grandparents with their hearts broken and two children left orphans. Because she, well, I only told the truth. Yeah. The truth that damages, I really think it's worse than a lie. Because if we tell a lie, we're conscious that we're lying, and mm-hmm. we go to confession about it.
2: Right.
0: Or we say, that wasn't right for me to say, that was a lie. But the one who tells the truth thinks they have the right to scandalize and disparage the name and of another person. How many people have killed themselves because of gossip? Gossip, scandal is really the sin that our Lord speaks so strongly about. Mm-hmm. He just doesn't stop telling us that we've got to stop. Now, what do we do about all this gossip? We stop. I don't know if you know the story that's quite famous about the priest that in confession, I think he's a great saint, Philip Neri, mm-hmm. that for penance, the woman says, I'm not a sinner, I only gossip. Is that all? Is that all you do? Well, you go out, and some tell the story, take a pillow, go up to the mountain here, and they had the down pillows and those. Open it up and throw the feathers out. And then mm-hmm. she came back, I did it. Now go back and pick them up.
2: Yeah.
0: And I can't, Father, you can. And came back with a pillow that was all squashed and nothing. Mm-hmm. And said, this is all I could find. And that's what you've done to people's lives.
2: That's right.
0: You've dirtied them. They're not, you've taken away from them. You've emptied their joy, taken away everything because of your mouth. Gossip is a terrible thing. And I think it's absent. If you look for holiness, you must ask God to guide your tongue.
2: Your tongue.
0: Because that's where the hell comes from. That's where criticism comes from. That's where real evil comes from, is the tongue. And it's so easy to gossip and not even realize you're gossiping.
2: Good point. Good point.
0: And, you know, please, let's stop watching programs that gossip. Do you know how many programs you have here in the United States that are just gossip shows?
2: You're right.
0: The gossiping tongue, a great priest said, the tongue that gossips is where the devil washes his hands. Remember that, who are listening. The tongue that gossips is where the devil himself washes his hands. How delighted evil is when we talk against each other, because nothing so divides a community, sisters, priests, where your work hours, wherever you are, is that tongue that comes in and turns one against the other, against the other, against the other. Did you know about that? Didn't you know? Oh, you think he thinks well of you. Do you know what he said about you? I was a young girl when I read, it isn't my enemies that upset me. It's my best friends that come and tell me.
1: Yeah.
0: Now, if you're a best friend and you hear something evil about that somebody has said about them, you either stay in silence or you go back, but you don't tell that person because you set one person against another person. And that's where disharmony comes. Peace I leave you, my peace I give you. Mm-hmm. You know, he was the Lamb of God. He wasn't the wolf of God or the panther of God or the tiger of God or the leopard of God. He was the lamb. You know how many times we say Lamb of God? We say it over and over again. What is a lamb? You know, lambs go to their death without screaming the way other animals do. And lambs do not kill. Almost all animals do kill. Lambs do not kill. Isn't that interesting?
2: That's interesting. I didn't
0: realize that. Very interesting, isn't it? And I don't know if you know, but you know, a scapegoat, you know where that word comes from?
2: I think I do.
0: It's very interesting for your listeners. It comes when the Jews were very poor.
2: Right.
0: And they couldn't offer the lamb because the lamb is where the wool comes from.
2: Yeah.
0: And so they say, Lord, would you accept a goat?
2: Uh-huh.

0: in place of the Lamb. So now the many scapegoats are in prison. Yes. Instead of the one that did it there, sometimes they're even paid to take the blame.
1: That's right.
0: I saw a man once that was paid to take the blame for a double murder. And he said, I'm very old. He said, and I have a heart condition, and my family's very poor, mother. So I took the blame, and I was to get this large amount of money to help my family. And mother, I didn't get the, my family didn't get the money. Oh, dear God.
1: Oh.
0: And he took the blame. I've seen mothers take the blame for their sons for crimes. They say, I did it. They say, why do you say that, Senora? You know you didn't do it. I did do it. I was angry with him, and I picked up a knife and I stabbed him. I did it. I did it. I saw a mother come to prison once and cried and cried and cried because her child was sexually abused by, I believe, her a stepfather. And she was only 11 or 12 years old. She picked up a knife and stabbed him. Mm-hmm. And the mother said she did, and she was sent to prison. The Sisters of the Good Shepherd took care of her. And the sisters came to tell me, the little girl said, no, I'm the one. But my mother said, child, I don't want you being punished. Let me do this. I'm your mother. They have plenty of people that offered themselves. They were really lambs.
1: That's right.
0: That offered themselves up to save somebody else. I saw a mother that was going to be interrogated once in a terrible thing had happened regarding drugs. And maybe she was well known to very big mafia bosses. And she had a 15-year-old boy with her. And the Comandante came in, he said, let that boy go. And she leaned over and she kissed the hand of the Comandante.
1: Mm.
0: And she said, now, gentlemen, do what you want to me.
1: Oh, my
0: son is free.
1: Oh,
0: my son is free. Do what you want to me.
1: Mm.
0: I always, you know, things stand out in your mind of people. Another girl came. She had AIDS. Her husband had AIDS, and her child died of AIDS and inflicted her with AIDS, and her child that she was pregnant with died of AIDS. So there were, he died, her child died, and she was dying, and she took the blame for a robbery and went to prison. I said, why, Olivia, did you do that? She said, mother, my brother's so young. He made a mistake. I don't want him to be in prison and meet people and then go out and do things that are worse and have a prison record. I'm going to die anyway. I prefer to come here and let my brother be free. There are people that offer so much up to the Lord that it's such a beautiful thing, isn't it?
1: To think that the prisons are full of stories like that.
0: Oh, they're filled with stories like that. And they're filled with people that had psychological experiences that shocked them, and they killed somebody, especially where a mother kills a child. That's the biggest one that comes with a shock coming to the mother or a psychosis.
1: Mm-hmm.
0: One girl, and now she's gone with God, and I can talk about her. She was a beautiful American girl, and she came into prison many years ago for killing her 3-year-old child, shooting him and killing him.
1: Mm.
0: And she had become psychotic. She had become paranoid. She was a very well-educated woman. She was a professional woman. She was very physically beautiful. She said, I don't know what happened, but my child became a devil when she came into the prison. And the devil is very often, listen to me, all of you, talk more about angels and saints than you do about devils. Psychotic people often feel that they were driven to do what they did because they thought the person was a devil. It could be their father,
1: right,
0: their mother, a child. She said it was the devil. When he laughed, it was the devil's laugh.
1: Right.
0: And I'm a Christ person, and I knew I had to kill him. Oh, God.
1: Oh, my. Oh, my.
0: And then she told how she drove out. She was the dearest and sweetest woman, and how she shot him, and how afraid he was, and how he looked up at her when she took the gun out, and she shot him, and he didn't die immediately. Oh,
1: oh.
0: God. Oh, God. And then she buried him. And then she went back to where she buried him, thinking that Christ came and raised him from the dead.
1: Oh, my.
0: And then the police found her. She knew they would. She was waiting. But nobody understood that. Nobody could understand. How can you shoot a little boy? What kind of a beast are you? The doctor said to me, when she realizes what she did,
1: mm-hmm,
0: when she becomes sane, and she will with the medicine we're giving her.
1: Right.
0: She's very intelligent. But when her sanity comes back, That's when it's going to be hard, when she realizes
1: that's
0: what
1: right.
0: she did. Well, she's been

0: spent her life, she died about 3 years ago. She spent her life suffering the consequences of that. She would say, "You think I'm still going to heaven? Of course you are. God is waiting for you, and your little boy is too. He understands." She said, "But I don't. You don't have to." She just trusts God.
1: That's right.
0: Just trust him. And, my heart went out to her.
1: Oh, yeah.
0: And once she had pneumonia in the prison, and she picked up a cigarette. I said, "Why are you smoking?" And I said something terrible. "That cigarette will kill you," she said. "Would you want to live if you killed your three-year-old child? Would you want to live?"
1: Oh, my.
0: And I thought,
1: no. Right.
0: But
1: right.
0: I couldn't say that to her.
1: Right.
0: The hardest job she had was to go on living, and she did. And she did. She spent her life in prayer and helped so many people. But the day she died, I couldn't regret her death. I couldn't. I thought, she now come to peace.
1: Finally had peace.
0: Another girl came in, and she had worked in a bar. And because she had seven children, was alone. And the only way she could support them was working in a bar. She was pregnant. And she went home, and the child was, one of them was screaming. They were fighting when she came in the door. It was 3 or 4 o'clock in the morning. She said, shut up. And she picked the boy up, and she threw him. Mm. And his head hit the wall, and he died.
1: Oh.
0: And, of course, all the newspapers carried the story of this fiendish woman who beat this boy to death. Mm. And this little seven-year-old boy or six-year-old boy, she beat him to death. And, I found a painting that a church gave me, and she was brown and beautiful. It was a brown Madonna, and she was holding Jesus like this. I said, "That's your little boy. That's you. Look at it. It's you, darling. It's you. And you're holding, that's you holding your little boy." And the tears came down. God knows that you didn't mean to kill him. Mm-hmm. Many mothers have hit their child too hard. Many mothers have even thrown a child when they've been desperate. But they were all saying, "I don't want her to live with us. You know, she killed her child. Don't put her in our tank. Don't put her in our tank." I said, "No." I went outside. A Catholic group was praying. I said, "Let's put her up against the wall of the prison. Let's stone her to death. Doesn't she deserve that? Doesn't she deserve to be stoned to death? She has a dead child that she can't even bury. She has six other children that she doesn't know who's going to take care of them. She's been left alone in this world. She doesn't have a penny in the world. But let's stone her to death. Let's talk against her. She's not miserable enough. She's not hurt enough. Which ways can we all think up to hurt her more?" And everybody felt badly. Bad. And they took up a collection amongst them and said, "We're going to give it to her to help her children." Well, her life turned out to be wonderful because she actually met somebody in the prison in those days that was there because he confiscated property that somebody else claimed was his. And he fell in love with her, and he adopted all her children and married her when she left prison. So her life in back of her was put to the side through prayer and through confession. And the priests are the most to understand. People out there listening, a mother does not want to kill her children.
1: No.
0: When she does, it sometimes comes from fear. They're not going to have anyone to take care of them. It's better when they're sleeping to smother them, and they'll never have to live in this world that's so cruel.
1: Right.
0: I can't judge anyone. And after, I don't dare to. Mm-hmm. And I want to get out of being judged. Sure, that's the way.
1: That's the whole thing. You're right.
0: Listen out there, all of you listening.
1: That's right.
0: Stop judging and you won't be judged.
1: That's right.
0: Now, you say, like on every day page of the Bible, how often do you hear, "Do not judge, and you shall not be judged. You will be judged as you judge. Blessed are the merciful, for they shall receive mercy." Judge those who have been merciful will be judged with mercy. Those who have not been judged with mercy will not receive heavenly mercy. That's frightening.
1: So resign the bench.
0: Resign the bench. That's
1: resign
0: it.
1: The bench.
0: Yeah, that's it. Stop judging and know you can only see what's happened. You cannot see the motive. You do not see behind this happening what has happened to that person before they reach that point.
1: Mm-hmm. Recently there was a story about a young college girl who she had a baby and she killed the baby

0: She drowned the baby. And they found her in the college dorm. And the whole thing was is that she came from a very, very good family. And she was ashamed. And she was ashamed of what people would say.
1: That's right.
0: And now you look at her, and she was a very beautiful girl. I saw her on CNN or one of those things. And she'll have to live with that the rest of her life. The rest of her life. All because she was ashamed of what had happened. And you are so right when you hear these people walking up and down in front of abortion clinics saying,
1: Don't kill your baby.
0: Don't kill your baby. Instead of saying,
1: Don't murder, they say. Murder your baby.
0: Instead of saying, what can I do to help you?
1: Instead of helping them and saying, don't be ashamed. I've been ashamed too.
0: That's right.
1: I've been ashamed too.
0: Yeah. Because, you know, shame is, I recently was in Boston, and I was talking with a nun that was there. And she said that she first went, her mother had, her mother died, and the father said, well, I can take care of the boys, but she was a young baby, you know, infant. So she, the mother had said, if you fought to the husband, if you don't think you can take care of, I'm not going to say her name, the little one, then give her to my sister. My sister will take her. So the sister did. And then the sister didn't live very long, like maybe, and so when she was like in grammar school, that aunt died, which was her mother, but it was really the aunt. So she went to the convent, and she knocked on the door, and she said, how do I come in here? And they said, well, you have to see mother. And so the mother came, the mother superior came in, and the mother looked at her, and she said, she told her, and she said, well, we don't take illegitimate children. And she said, but I'm not illegitimate. And she said, I never got over that. Even though she wasn't. So when you talk about, you can't take those words back.
1: You cannot. Never. Never.
0: And your tongue can cut like a knife.
1: Never.
0: And as a result of that, she spoke openly to me about, she said, for years I suffered with such low self-esteem. And I never got over that.
1: Terrible thing. And something that was, in those good old days, that weren't good, by the way.
0: That's right.
1: That's exactly how they talked to women.
0: Yeah.
1: I mean, to the point where I knew somebody that had their grandchild born in a hospital, mm-hmm. where it was, and the girl was not married, the grandchild was not married, and she had a child. And she walked by, when they came to see it, she walked by and looked at the child and went, the nurse, and she was spitting on the child.
0: Oh.
1: Can you imagine? Now, when they say, that's a subject I'd love you to get on someday, maybe not today, someday, is those good old days that were so bad.
0: They were bad. You're right.
1: They were such bad days. You know, there were some things bitter.
0: Yeah.
1: But it's like Charles Dickens said in The Tale of Two Cities, it's the best of all times. It's the worst of all times.
0: That's right.
1: You know, but they were good days when they threw rocks at deaf people, they hid mentally retarded children, let them die in cribs rather than show them out because they were ashamed to have a mentally retarded child. Ashamed of the child because it was mentally retarded.
0: Oh, that's right.
1: And so they hid them
0: somewhere.
1: I grew up, I never saw a mentally retarded child. Mm-hmm. In Beverly Hills, there aren't mentally retarded children.
0: They sent them away, huh?
1: Well, in those days. Yeah. That's not true today.
0: That's right.
1: That's how people have grown in spirituality and kindness and mercy. Mm-hmm. In fact, people have come to, through movies and books and through understanding, have come to look upon these children as special gifts of God.
0: Right.
1: Instead of things that have to be hidden and kept out of the way because the family will be, don't marry into that family.
0: Yeah,
1: there's a child that's mentally sick. And yet there was a senator in New York that went to Rome, and he took his mentally retarded boy that was 21. He had a very hard time adjusting when he was born. His wife adjusted to it. But he took him at 21, and he was like the mentality of about five. And he had them all dressed up, and he was small. And he said, now, when the Pope, it was Pope John,

0: the 23rd. When he comes out, you don't make any noise, shh, shh, shh, shh, and stand very straight. This is an audience with the Pope. It's a very solemn moment. Well, the Pope came out, and the boy broke loose from him and went, John, John, and came running up to him. And he threw his arms around the boy and took him in his arms and looked out at the people and said, as such is the kingdom of heaven.
1: Oh, that's great.
0: You know,
1: that is great.
0: That he had a child's mentality. A child runs to Jesus.
1: That's right.
0: A child runs to holiness. Of such is the kingdom of heaven. Isn't that beautiful?
1: That's beautiful. That is beautiful.
0: And I don't know if you remember the famous, you're young to remember, but maybe you do. It was the Special Olympics when the little boy came up to the ribbon and didn't run through. He reached back and took the other little boy's hand
1: and pulled him through.
0: And pulled him through with him. And Gene Kelly was the master of ceremonies, and he started to cry.
1: Yeah.
0: He said, didn't you want to win the race? He said, yes, but he wanted to win too.
1: Isn't that something? That's
0: now,
1: beautiful.
0: Most people, if you watch football, they step on your face, on your face to win. You win. If you have to win by stepping on his face, come down on his face. You know, I mean, it's kind of a spirit we have. We have to win. We have to be winners. We have to be winners. Well, who was more of a loser than being crucified?
2: Next week, part two of this Focus special presentation.
0: Because, of course, I've been hated in the prison. I haven't always been loved and always cherished. But there have been those individuals that felt anger, hatred, and violence toward me. And I said, you have a problem with me, I know, son. And I'm sorry for that. I know that you've had a very hard love life, and I love you. However, I am not going to make your problem my problem. Maybe my life was in danger. Maybe it was many times I didn't know it. But one-on-one, and he had a like a baseball bat, and he was going to hit me with it, swing it and hit me, which would crack my head open like an egg. And I said, are you going to kill me? If you want to kill, you want to shed blood, shed mine. Shed mine. I'm old and I'm tired. I don't mind. And I said, Lord, why don't you lift me up right now into your arms?
3: Hello, this is Elizabeth Tabish, and you're watching Catholic Faith Network.
4: I am studying to be a NICU nurse to give back that same care that I received. I was born at 26 weeks and was in the NICU for 89 days.
5: There were ups and downs. There was 6 weeks on a ventilator, lots of different infections and surgeries. It did not end at her discharge.
6: Even when she was hooked up with a lot of wires on her, I knew that she seemed to be a fighter.
4: The U.S. remains among the most dangerous developed nations for childbirth due to access to care, health inequities, and priority of maternal and infant health care. 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

All right, well, welcome back. It's good to see you again as we continue our series on the Eucharist, discovering the Mass in the pages of the Old and New Testament. As I hope you can see by now, we really are going to pay close attention to these Old Testament prefigurations. And along those lines, in this session, our fourth session, we're going to continue with our journey through the book of Exodus. If you've read the ancient writings of the early church fathers or other spiritual writers in the Catholic tradition, you'll see very frequently that the book of Exodus was always understood as a kind of template for the spiritual life, that they saw the events and the wonders of the Exodus from Egypt as signs and prefigurations of what God would accomplish in Christ. And so in this session, we want to look at two more of those events, two more of those signs that had a meaning in their original historical context of Exodus, but also pointed forward to Christ and then ultimately to the Eucharist. And in this session, we're going to look at two in particular, namely, number one, the manna from heaven, the miracle of the manna in Exodus chapter 16. And then second, we're going to turn as well, and I'll try to do this as briefly as possible because it's very fascinating, but to the miracle of the water from the rock in Exodus 17 and Numbers chapter 20. These two mysterious, miraculous provisions of food and drink by Yahweh to the people of Israel while they were wandering in the desert. And what I want to suggest to you is that when we see these events from the book of Exodus in the light of Christ and in the light of the Mass, they are two of the most powerful prefigurations of what Jesus is going to do in the Eucharist, and also two powerful reasons for why we as Catholics, going back to the first Christians and the apostles, treat the Eucharist and believe that the Eucharist is not just a symbol or an important memorial, but a miracle, miraculous, right? That it's not just natural, but supernatural bread from heaven, right? Supernatural thirst, right? A supernatural drink that quenches our thirst for eternal life, okay? That's going to be our goal in this session. So in order to do that, we need to turn back to the book of Exodus and skip ahead a few chapters from where we looked last time to Exodus 16. Exodus 16, which is the story of the miraculous manna from heaven, right? And again, these stories are very familiar, but we're going to go back through them and try to unpack them verse by verse, line by line, looking for parallels with the New Testament. So, in Exodus chapter 16, we pick up the tale of the Exodus right after the crossing of the Red Sea. Exodus 15 was the story that you all know so well of Pharaoh pursuing the Israelites up to the shores of the Red Sea, and then Moses parting the waters of the Red Sea, the 12 tribes going through, crossing over dry shod, and then the waters coming back and drowning the chariots and the charioteers of Pharaoh. And that's Exodus 15. God performs this amazing act of deliverance for his people. And then Exodus

It is 16, the very next chapter, the very next verses. What do the people start to do? Complain. That's right. To complain. Good thing we're not like that. Right? Yeah. Good thing none of us are like that. Or God acts in our lives. He, you know, he performs some miracle or gives us some grace. And no sooner has that happened that we start to easily slip back into old ways, into complaining about our situations, circumstances, and sufferings and trials. So the Israelites here, we should be able to see ourselves in them very easily. And at this moment, God could have, in his wrath, just said, oh, I'm going to forget about them. But instead, he responds to their complaint by performing a miracle. And this is Exodus 16's account of the miracle. 16 verse 1 says this, they set out from Elim, and all the congregation of the people of Israel came to the wilderness of Sin, which is between Elim and Sinai, on the 15th day of the second month after they had departed from the land of Egypt. And the whole congregation of the people of Israel murmured against Moses and Aaron in the wilderness, and said to them, would that we had died by the hand of the Lord in the land of Egypt, when we sat by the flesh pots and ate bread to the full. For you have brought us out into this wilderness to kill the whole assembly with hunger. Now pause there for a second. Notice something interesting. First, what are they longing for? What is in particular about Egypt that they're harking back to in their minds? The flesh pots of Egypt, the food of Egypt, right? So it's interesting to note here that in a sense you can say God has gotten Israel out of Egypt, right, geographically, but he's not yet gotten Egypt out of the hearts of Israel, right? They're still longing for the pleasures of the food that they ate when they were in Egypt. In a sense, they're saying, we may have had whips on our backs, but at least we had food in our bellies. Now we're out in this dry, dusty desert, right, and we're hungry. Which, by the way, they brought all their cattle with them. Why don't they just make some hamburgers, you know? Some scholars have actually wondered about this, that maybe they were reluctant to kill the cows, which were worshipped as gods back in Egypt. In other words, they still have idolatry in their heart as well, right? So they're unnecessarily hungry, right? In any case, in verse 4, the Lord responds to Moses saying, behold, I will rain bread from heaven for you, and the people shall go out and gather a day's portion every day that I may prove them, or that I may test them, whether they will walk in my law or not. On the sixth day when they prepare what they bring in, it will be twice as much as they gather daily. So Moses and Aaron said to all the people of Israel, at evening you shall know that it was the Lord who brought you out of the land of Egypt. And in the morning you shall see the glory of the Lord, because he has heard your murmurings. There it is again, complaining against the Lord. For what are we that you murmur against us? And Moses said, when the Lord gives you in the evening flesh to eat, and in the morning bread to the full, because the Lord has heard your murmurings against which you murmur against him, what are we? Your murmurings are not against us, but against the Lord. All right. Now pause there. Notice something else interesting about these verses. Sometimes we tend to forget that in Exodus 16, the manna is a twofold miracle, right? In the morning, they get bread from heaven, but in the evening, they get flesh from heaven. So bread from heaven and flesh from heaven. Bread from heaven and flesh from heaven. Fascinating, isn't it? What might this obviously point forward to? Again, it's another sign or a shadow of the bread and the flesh of Christ, right? In the Eucharist. But I'm getting ahead of myself. For now, he's simply quenching their bodily desire, right? They want to eat, so he's going to give them bread. He's going to give them meat. All right. So if you skip down to verse 13 in Exodus 16, in chapter 16, verse 13, it says, in the evening then, quails came up and covered the camp. And in the morning, dew lay round about the camp. And when the dew had gone up, there was on the face of the wilderness a fine flake-like thing, fine as hoarfrost on the ground. And when the people of Israel saw it, they said to one another, what is it? Right? What is it? Manhu in Hebrew, right? Which the Hebrew has a little pun. Mana is what they're going to call it, manna, and manhu. What is it? What is this bread? Which, by the way, shows that it's extraordinary,
It's unusual. They don't know how to identify. They've never seen

anything like this before, right? Sometimes scholars will suggest that perhaps this was some type of natural substance like that secreted by certain bugs that live in the Sinai Desert, or certain plants like the tamarisk plant. And those theories are battered about, but notice here that in context, the book of Exodus is pretty clear. They have no idea what this is. Even Moses, who spent, you know, 40 years shepherding in the desert, this is extraordinary, okay? And by the way, that's the question that echoes through the centuries. What is it? What is this bread? That's the question you have to answer. Manhu, what is it? So they ask, what is it? For they did not know what it was. Moses said to them, it is the bread which the Lord has given you to eat. This is what the Lord has commanded. Gather of it every man of you as much as he can eat. You shall take an omer, a piece, an omer is about a liter's worth, according to the number of the persons whom each of you has in his tent. And the people of Israel did so. They gathered some more, some less. But when they measured it with an omer, he that had gathered much had nothing left over, and he that had gathered little had no lack. So they all received the same, right? Each gathered according to what he could eat. And so Moses said to them, let no man leave any of it till the morning. But they did not listen to Moses, and some left part of it and became foul. And Moses was angry with them. And morning by morning they gathered it, each as much as he could eat. But when the sun grew hot, it melted. Right? So again, notice here that in Exodus itself, is this an ordinary substance? Well, no, because it says that those who would gather a little less than a liter or an omer would end up with an omer. And those who would gather more would end up with an omer. So that everybody received the same quantity of the manna. God is providing perfectly for his people. Not just what they want, but exactly what they need. Okay? So again, in Jewish tradition then, the manna is miraculous bread from heaven. That's going to be critical. All right. Now, verse 22, if you have any doubts about this, it says, on the sixth day they gathered twice as much bread, two omers apiece, and when all the leaders of the congregation came and told Moses, he said to them, this is what the Lord has commanded. Tomorrow is a day of solemn rest, a holy Sabbath to the Lord. Bake what you will bake and boil what you will boil, and all that is left over lay by to be kept till the morning. So they laid it by till the morning, and as Moses bade them, and it did not become foul, and there were no worms in it. For Moses said, eat it today, for today is a what? Sabbath. So what day of the week is that? Saturday, right? Not Sunday. Christians often think Sunday's a Sabbath. Saturday is the Sabbath. So on Friday, they have to go out and gather twice as much because they're going to rest on the Sabbath day, and God's going to provide for them even in their rest, right? Which, by the way, is another problem for those documentaries that try to explain everything purely through natural means in the book of Exodus, because if the manna was purely, you know, the secretion of some bug or something like that, you would still have to have a miracle because the bugs would be, you know, honoring the Sabbath by not secreting their substance every Sabbath day. So clearly, again, the author of Exodus is presupposing that you're grasping that this is what? This is supernatural. This is extraordinary. This is miraculous provision from God for his people in the desert. So sure enough, in verse 24, it says, so they laid it by till the morning as Moses bade them, and it did not become foul, and there were no worms in it. And Moses said, eat it today, for today is a Sabbath to the Lord. Today you'll not find it in the field. 6 days you'll gather it, but on the seventh day, which is a Sabbath, there will be none. So on the seventh day, some of the people went out to gather, because what? They don't believe, you know, they don't trust. So they don't believe him, and they don't trust. And when they went out, they found none. And the Lord said to Moses, how long do you refuse to keep my commandments and my laws? See, the Lord has given you the Sabbath. Therefore, on the sixth day, he gives you bread for 2 days. Remain every man of you in his place, and let no man go out of his place on the seventh day. So the people rested on the seventh day. So we see here, once again, that this miraculous bread from heaven is something that's coming from God, right? And he's trying to get the people to trust him, to trust that he will provide, right? And I don't know about you, but as I get older, this is one of the hardest things to learn, isn't it? To trust God, that he's really going to provide,
that it doesn't all depend on me and my efforts. In fact, it doesn't depend on me and my efforts at all, in a sense, because he's the one who's really in charge. The older I get, the more I

realize I don't have any control at all over what happens in my life. And that's what God's trying to teach them, right? To trust Him, to rest in Him on the Sabbath, and that He'll give them what they need. He'll give them the bread that they need to sustain them in the wilderness. And some of the people don't trust, and they go out and they find out, sure enough, there's no bread out there on that day. The Lord provided it the day before. Okay. Now, the closing verses of chapter 16 reveal a few more elements of the manna that are interesting. It says in verse 31, "Now the house of Israel called its name Manna." And I've already mentioned before, that's kind of a pun on manhu. What is it? So what do they call this bread? It's what is it bread, right? Can you give me some of that what is it bread, right? The manna, right? "And it was like coriander seed, white, and the taste of it was like wafers made with honey." Now pause for a second. Wafers made with honey. Wafers made with honey. Now, in their original context, what would that have signified? Why would the manna taste like honey? Well, think about the Exodus context. Where are they journeying? The land flowing with milk and honey. Back in Exodus chapter 3, that's how God described to Moses the land of Canaan, the promised land. So by giving the manna the flavor of honey, what is God saying to the people? He's saying, trust me, I will bring you home, right? I will bring you to the land flowing with milk and honey. And as a pledge of that promise, I'll give you a little foretaste of the promised land. I know you're in the desert now, right? I know it's hot and you're being tempted and tested and you're tired and you're weary and you're longing to go back to Egypt, right? Which is always a temptation in the spiritual life, isn't it? To look back and think, oh, that was easier then, right? So this longing to go back to Egypt. But God's saying, don't look back, look forward. Look to the promised land, right? I'll bring you to the land flowing with milk and honey, and I'll give you a little taste of it in the manna. "Let an omer of it be kept throughout your generations, that they may see the bread which I fed you in the wilderness when I brought you out of the land of Egypt." So Moses said to Aaron, "Take a jar, put an omer of the manna in it, and place it before the Lord to be kept throughout your generations. As the Lord commanded Moses, so Aaron placed it before the testimony," which is going to be one of the names that they'll use for the ark, right? And the testimony, the tablets of the Ten Commandments. "So he placed it before the testimony to be kept, and the people of Israel ate the manna 40 years till they came to a habitable land. They ate the manna till they came to the border of the land of Canaan." All right, now stop there. Notice something mysterious. They take a jar of this miraculous bread, and they're going to put it in the sanctuary. Does this sound familiar, Catholics, right? Let's take a jar of some special bread and put it in the sanctuary, in the most holy place, in a tabernacle. Where do you Catholics get these weird customs, right? Where do you get these strange practices? It's from the Old Testament, right? It's our way of saying that the Eucharist is the new manna from heaven, right? Because notice, it said that they weren't just given the bread to eat it. They were given the bread, they put the bread in an omer so that they might see it, so that they might look at it, so that it might be a visible sign of God's provision, so that they will remember what He's done for them and how He's provided for them, right? And this is significant because, again, it points forward to the Eucharist and particular Eucharistic what? Adoration. I don't know about you, but you might have remembered some of the debates over adoration, Eucharistic adoration in the 1980s and 90s, all the way up into the early 2000s. And some theologians would say, oh, well, Eucharistic adoration is kind of medieval development. Maybe we shouldn't be doing this because if the Eucharist is bread, bread is given to be eaten and not to be looked at. There are actually some essays written with that main argument. You don't look at bread, you eat it. Well, that's true of just ordinary bread, but not holy bread. In the Old Testament already, God commands His people both to eat the manna and to look at it, to remember, to remind them of His covenant love. Right? You see the connection there? Very, very interesting. And it's also significant because in that last verse, it tells us that the manna was a temporary miracle. It only lasted during the 40 years of their journey in the desert. In the book of Joshua, chapter 5,

Once they get to the promised land and they cross over the River Jordan, guess what happens to the manna? It ceases. It stops. Because now that they've gotten to the land flowing with milk and honey, they no longer need the sign. They no longer need the pledge. They no longer need the promise of the milk and honey, of the land of milk and honey. So the manna ceases. It's a temporary miracle, right, that they receive every day for those 40 years. And again, just if the manna is a prefiguration then of the Eucharist, that's significant to us as well. Because in a sense then, our journey in this life is when we receive the manna, right? But once we enter into the heavenly promised land, what will happen to the sacrament of the Eucharist? It will cease, right? Because we will have come to the glory of Christ unveiled, right? In his heavenly glory, right? I like to tell my students this. When you get to Jesus in the resurrection and you're standing before the risen Christ, do me a favor. Don't say, you know, hey, Jesus, where's the Eucharist, right? Where's the tabernacle? Where's the Mass? No, you missed the point. That was the earthly sign pointing to the unveiled reality of him and his glory. You follow the distinction there? And that's how the manna functioned as well, right? Once they got to the promised land, it passed away because they come to the land flowing with milk and honey.

0: What's happening to you when your eyes don't see anymore and your heart doesn't beat anymore? Is there a white light? Is there still a you? And what's it doing? What does it experience? Where's it going? It's coming for everybody. What happens when we die?
1: We really don't like to think about death. So many people approach death with fear, wanting to put it off, wanting to ignore it. This often stems from thinking about death as an end. Death is an end, but it's not the end.
2: The question of the origin of death has troubled the human race from the very beginning. Death is, after all, the natural enemy of human happiness.
3: We have to ask ourselves the question, where did death come from?
4: Death isn't part of God's original plan for us, and deep down we know that. Our nature rebels against the notion of death.
2: If we don't recognize that death is a problem, we won't search for an answer to that problem.
0: Death is a certainty, and yet it's one of the things that people prepare themselves the least for in life.
5: Here in this beautiful sacrament of anointing prepares us to move over the threshold to eternal life.
3: So how we look at death defines really how we live our lives. And that's the challenge of Christianity, is we don't live just for this world.
2: If death is meaningless, so is life. But if we live life in accord with its true meaning, revealed to us in Christ, we can recognize the true meaning of death.
4: Death is not the end. It's the beginning of a new adventure.

In Exodus chapter 17, we get another story of the people complaining and another miracle in response to their complaint. And in some ways, this one is no less significant than the manna for understanding the Eucharist, although we might not at first see the connections easily. So let's go back and look at the story in Exodus chapter 17, verses 1 through 7. In Exodus 17, 1 through 7, the people, as they are wont to do, complain yet again. And so we read these words.

the congregation of the people of Israel moved on from the wilderness of Sin, which was aptly named, by the way. It doesn't actually mean sin in the Hebrew. That's just the name for it. By stages, according to the commandment of the Lord. And they camped at Rephidim. But there was no water for the people to drink. Now pause. I don't know how many of you have been to the Holy Land, but it can get hot down in the southern parts. And in the late 90s, my wife and I went to the land of Israel to do archaeology at Megiddo, which is the hill that from whence we get the name Armageddon, the mountain of Megiddo. And during that time, we went down to the Dead Sea to visit the Dead Sea, and it was 115 degrees that day. I remember it was so hot, and of course, we had these giant bottles of water. So, I mean, when you're out in the heat and out in the desert, water is essential, right? And so you can kind of sympathize with the Israelites here that they're starting to grumble, they're starting to complain. You know, their worst side is coming out in this hot and dry and barren desert. So they complain of thirst. And in verse 2, we read, therefore the people found fault with Moses and said, give us water to drink. And Moses said to them, why do you find fault with me? Why do you put the Lord to the proof or put the Lord to the test? But the people thirsted there for the water, and the people murmured against Moses. There's that murmuring language again. Keep your eye on that. We're going to come back to that when we look at the Gospel of John chapter 6, because that language is going to reappear there. It means complaining against the Lord. So the people murmured against Moses and said, why did you bring us up out of Egypt to kill us and our children and our cattle with thirst? So they're not just complaining now. They think Moses has evil motives toward them, malicious motives. You brought us out here to die. Verse 4. So Moses cried to the Lord, what shall I do with this people? They're almost ready to stone me. And the Lord said to Moses, pass on before the people, taking with you some of the elders of Israel, and take in your hand the rod which you struck with which you struck the Nile, and go. And behold, I will stand before you there on the rock at Horeb. Now pause there. What's Horeb? It's the second name for Mount Sinai, exactly, right? So Horeb and Sinai are the same mountain. So they've come to the mountain of Sinai, and God is saying, stand on the rock at Horeb before the people, take the rod that you struck the Nile with, and you shall, this is verse 6, and you shall strike the rock, and the water shall come out of it that the people may drink. And Moses did so in the sight of the elders of Israel. And he called the name of that place Massah, and Meribah. And if you look in your footnotes of your Bible, you'll notice that Massah means proof or test. So it's where they put the Lord to the test. And Meribah means contention, where they were contentious against the Lord. Because of the fault finding of the children of Israel, because they put the Lord to the proof by saying, is the Lord among us or not? Now pause there. So here we have this story of Moses providing water for the people of Israel out of the rock of Horeb, right? And at first glance, this just appears to be a miracle to provide for, you know, their bodily needs, because you do need to drink, right? Especially if you're out in the desert, right? And so in its historical context, it's kind of an example of how the Israelites often complain about God. They don't trust Him. And so God provides this miraculous water from the rock for them. However, typologically speaking, right, in the spiritual sense of the text, we actually find in the New Testament an interpretation of this that links it with the Eucharist, that links it with Christ. And this is in the writings of St. Paul in 1 Corinthians chapter 10. So if you keep your finger in Exodus 17 and then flip over to 1 Corinthians 10 for just a moment, you'll see something interesting. St. Paul knows the story of the Exodus very well. And in his letter to the church at Corinth, he's trying to catechize them on why they shouldn't be going to the pagan temples to eat the sacrifices there and drink the libations there. And so he goes back to the Exodus to kind of explain the Christian practice. And so in 1 Corinthians 10, he goes back to the Exodus to explain the Christian practice of Eucharistic communion, as we saw in our first session. And he says these very strange words in 1 Corinthians 10, 1 through 5. Listen to what he says to the church at Corinth. I want you to know, brethren, that our fathers, meaning you know, our ancestors, were all under the cloud. They all passed through the sea,
And they were all baptized.

baptized into Moses in the cloud and in the sea. And they all ate the same supernatural food, and they all drank the same supernatural drink, for they drank from the supernatural rock which followed them, and the rock was Christ. Now pause there. That is a strange reading of the book of Exodus, isn't it? It's kind of like what I was

Because when we think of Jesus and we think of the Old Testament, we don't first usually think of him as a rock, right? Like, what does he mean, the rock was Christ, right? And what's he talking about? They all ate the same supernatural food. Well, that's clearly a reference to Exodus 16, the manna. And then when he says they all drank the same supernatural drink, he's talking about Exodus 17, the water from Horeb. But what makes him think the rock was Christ? That's a strange interpretation. I remember thinking for years when I first started studying the New Testament that he was kind of stretching it here, you know, like that he was reaching there in his typological interpretation. Of course, whenever you think that one of the authors of the New Testament missed something, it's usually, you know, you who missed something. So, you know, I was young and foolish then, so I didn't really grasp what was going on. But I think the key actually lies not just in Exodus 17, but we have to look at the second story of the rock in the Old Testament. Because you'll notice here, they drank from the supernatural rock which followed them, and the rock was Christ. So what does he mean there? Well, he means there was this big boulder, and it rolled along through the Old Testament behind them. No, that's not. I don't think that's what he means, actually. I think instead he realizes, because he's a rabbi, he knows the Bible, that there are two stories of the rock in the Old Testament. The first one's in Exodus 17 at Mount Sinai, okay? The second one is in the book of Numbers, chapter 20, further down the road in their journey to the Promised Land. During the time of the later generation, right? There's two rock stories that we need to look at in order to grasp St. Paul's interpretation. So if you turn with me to Numbers chapter 20, let's go look at the second story of the rock for just a minute, and I think we'll be able to unlock the puzzle of the water from the rock in 1 Corinthians. So in the book of Numbers, which is one of the least read books in the Old Testament, right. You can't fault them, though. I mean, who wants to read a book of Numbers, right? That sounds boring from the very beginning, right? Especially if you're not good at math like I am. But the book of Numbers is actually an amazing book. In the Hebrew, the Jews call it In the Wilderness, Bamidbar, because it's really the story of how the Israelites set out from Mount Sinai and began journeying in the wilderness toward the Promised Land. And so in the book of Numbers, chapter 20, verse 2 through 13, we read about the second rock story, and this is what we hear. Verse 2, now there was no water for the congregation. All right, so they're not at Mount Sinai anymore. They're journeying through the wilderness, and they're staying at Kadesh. This is after Miriam dies. And in verse 2, we hear, now there was no water for the congregation. And so they did what they like to do. They assembled themselves together against Moses and against Aaron. Right, so they're repeating their rebellion here. And the people contended with Moses and said, would that we had died when our brethren died before the Lord. Why have you brought the assembly of the Lord into this wilderness that we should die here, both we and our cattle? Notice their concern for the cattle in all these verses, right? They keep talking about our cattle, our cattle, our cattle. Why have you made us come up out of Egypt to bring us to this evil place? It's no place for grain or figs or vine or pomegranates, and there is no what? No water to drink. So we've got the same problem again, but this is further down the road in the Exodus. After Miriam has died, long after they've left Mount Sinai, they run out of water again. And in verse 6, the scripture says, then Moses and Aaron went from the presence of the assembly to the door of the tent of meeting. That's the tabernacle. We're going to look at that in our next session. And they fell on their faces. And the glory of the Lord appeared to them. And the Lord said to Moses, take the rod, assemble the congregation, you and Aaron, your brother, and tell the rock before their eyes to yield its water. So you shall bring water out of the rock for them, and so you shall give drink to the congregation and their cattle. See, God loves the cows too, so he wants them to get their drink. So verse 9 says, and Moses took the rod from before the Lord as he had commanded them. And Moses and Aaron gathered the assembly together before the rock, and he said to them, I love this, hear now, you rebels. You ever heard a homily that started that way? You know, hear now, you rebels. Shall we bring forth water for you out of this rock? And Moses lifted up his hand and struck the rock with his rod twice. And water came forth abundantly. And the congregation drank and their cattle. And then something amazing happens. In verse 12, God reacts to Moses' action.
and says this,

And the Lord said to Moses and Aaron, because you did not believe me to sanctify me in the eyes of the people of Israel, therefore you shall not bring the assembly into the land which I have given them. Whoa. What just happened? Moses has been punished by God and is not going to be permitted to bring the people to the promised land. God has sentenced Moses to die outside the land. And if you know the rest of the Pentateuch, by the time you get to the book of Deuteronomy, what happens? He goes to the very threshold of the promised land. Moses goes up Mount Nebo, which is east of the River Jordan. He gets to look at the promised land, and then he dies. Mysterious death, right? So, and the whole reason he doesn't get to go there after 40 years of bearing with this absolutely recalcitrant, you know, grumbling, complaining, people who are, you know, trying to stone him, put him to death, rebel against him, all those years, all of that, he doesn't get to go into the promised land because he struck the rock with his rod twice. Doesn't it seem like God is kind of overreacting here? You know what I mean? Isn't that a bit, you know, like you almost want to say, Lord, you know, cool your jets a little here, you know, have some compassion. Why in the world is Moses prohibited from going into the promised land? Well, I think that in the original context, in the historical context, the text actually tells us a clue. It says, when the Lord speaks to Moses, because you did not believe me, right? So there is some lapse of faith on Moses' part here when he strikes the rock. Now, what is that? Well, you've got to look at the text real carefully, because if you do, you'll notice that in verse 8, God's command to Moses was, tell the rock, and it'll give water to the congregation. So, speak to the rock, right? Which is a little weird, right? I mean, some of you might remember the pet rocks. They used to have the little, you know, like, man, I can imagine a little child, you know, talking to their little pet rock. But as a general rule, that's not something that adults do, right? So this is strange. Speak to the rock. And Moses doesn't, does he? Now, why doesn't he speak to the rock? Well, some scholars suggest because he's angry, right? So in his anger, he strikes the rock instead of speaking to it. But that's not what the text says. The text says he didn't believe. And that leads me to conclude that Moses here thinks that he has to do something, right? That he has to hit that rock and use his own force, his own strength, to make the water come forth. So he doesn't believe. And because of that lapse of faith, he doesn't get to get into the promised land. Does that make sense? Do you see what's going on? So I think that's the basic meaning in context, in the context of the book of Exodus. However, I think St. Paul sees a little bit more here. Because St. Paul sees the rock as a type of Christ. He says, the rock that followed them was Christ. Now, if Paul's right, there's actually a deeper significance in Moses' act of disobedience and his lack of faith. Because if the rock is Christ, then the question emerges, when was Christ the rock struck? When did the water flow forth from Christ the rock? On Calvary, right? In John chapter 19, as you know, when Christ gives up the ghost and he's on the cross and he says, it is finished. After he dies, the soldiers come, and to make sure he's dead, they pierce his side with a spear. And at once, John says, there came forth blood and water, right? Blood and water flowing from the side of Christ the rock. And we'll come back to that image a little bit later, but you can see the basic idea. Now, if that's correct, then think about this for a second. If Christ is the rock and the crucifixion is when he is struck so that water flows forth, then how many times should he be struck? How many times is Christ sacrificed? One time, right? He's crucified once. He's struck once, and the water flows forth. After that, if the water and the blood are going to flow forth from his side, what do you need? Think about it. Take your rod, the rod of priesthood, and simply speak the word. Tell the rock, and the water will flow forth. Right? And that's what happens every time the priest celebrates the Eucharist. He speaks the word, and the water flows forth from Jesus' side.

blood flows into the chalice of the Eucharist. Because Christ the rock is struck only once. There's only one sacrifice of Jesus of Nazareth, right? There's only one Calvary. The Mass is not another sacrifice in which Christ is crucified again. The Mass is not another sacrifice in which Christ is struck again. It is the one sacrifice being made present to us through the power of the Word. That the priest speaks the words, "This is my body given for you." And the blood flows from Christ crucified. Does it make sense? So why then is God so angry with Moses? Because he messed up his typology, yeah. Right? I'm trying to do typology here, Moses, and you messed it all up, right? Sorry. That's a little crass, but you get the idea, right? He, in his lack of faith, unlike Abraham, right, he obscured the sign, right, of Christ's flowing of the water and the blood flowing forth from Jesus crucified. You don't have to take my word for this. I've given you a quote in your handout from St. Ambrose of Milan, right? Very famous early church father who actually played a key role in converting St. Augustine, right? And this is what St. Ambrose had to say about the rock of Moses and the Christian Eucharist. So this is from the late 4th, early 5th century AD. I mean, this is an ancient writing of St. Ambrose on the sacraments. So he's catechizing early Christians on the sacraments. And this is what we read. St. Ambrose wrote, "What do we learn from the type which was prefigured in the time of Moses? That when the people of the Jews thirsted and murmured because they had no water, God bade Moses strike the rock with his rod. He struck the rock, and the rock poured forth a flood of water, as the apostle says, quote, they drank of the spiritual rock which followed them, and the rock was Christ." And listen to what St. Ambrose says. "Do you also drink, that Christ may follow you? You see the mystery. Moses is the prophet. The rod is the word of God. The priest strikes the rock with the word." You see? "And the water flows, and the people of God drink. And the priest touches the cup. Water streams into the cup, springing up to eternal life." So, again, I'm just stealing all this from the church fathers, right? There's nothing new under the sun here. This is the Christian faith. This is the catechesis that goes all the way back to the time of the apostles. This is how they read the Bible. They saw the Eucharist, not just in the New Testament, but in the Old Testament. And Jesus Christ is the rock of salvation. And from him flows the water that washes his bride in baptism and the blood that feeds her in the Holy Eucharist, right? And even to this day, in the Mass, as you know, what does the priest do? It's not just wine that we receive, but there's a mingling of the water and the wine. All right. In closing, I'll tell you one other thing. And this is not from Catholic tradition, but ancient Jewish tradition. I don't have an exact quote on the handouts, but I'll tell you about it anyway, just because I like you. All right. So, it's fascinating that when you read the most ancient rabbinic commentaries on the book of Exodus, this is called the Midrash Rabbah. Midrash means interpretation. Rabbah means great. So it's the great interpretation or the great commentary. And the rabbis wrote these on the books of Genesis, Exodus, Leviticus, and Numbers. Interestingly enough, in rabbinic tradition, they actually say that when Moses struck the rock, it wasn't just water that flowed, it was blood. They say that blood and water flowed from the rock in Jewish tradition. And the reason I bring that up is I can't help but wonder if Paul, as a rabbi, is familiar with that tradition and that it helps him see that connection between Christ and the Eucharist, between the rock and Jesus' sacrifice. Can't prove it, but it's an interesting tradition from the ancient rabbis. In closing then, so what do we learn? What is the significance of the manna? What is the significance of the water from the rock? Above all, I would suggest to you that what they show us is that the Eucharist, as the fulfillment of these types, is no mere meal. It's no mere symbol. It is miraculous. It is miraculous. As we'll see when we get to the Bread of Life discourse with Jesus in John 6, where he's going to compare the Eucharist that he'll give to the manna. If the old manna from heaven is miraculous, can the new manna just be a symbol?

if the old water from the rock is miraculous, right, can the new supernatural drink of the Eucharist just be a symbol? No, because that would make the old manna and the old water greater than the new. And if you know typology, Old Testament prefigurations are never greater than their New Testament fulfillments. Right? These are signs that God has given us in the Scriptures to show that the Eucharist is miraculous bread from heaven. It is the new manna of the new covenant. And we will place that new manna into the tabernacle so that we too can look at it

0: A cooperative brother is someone who has given his life to Christ through the evangelical counsels, poverty, chastity, and obedience, but who hasn't discerned a call to the priesthood, but remains a lifelong brother.
1: Cooperative brothers and priest friars have always made the same vow of obedience to God, Mary, and Blessed Dominic through the hands of the master and their local superiors. And we've always shared the same guardians of those vows, the living in community, cloister, silence, the wearing of the habit of the order. And in that, we've really shared a common life lived out through the vows.
2: The Evangelical Council of Poverty means that we share all things in common, and we try to imitate the apostles in this way. Additionally, we live lives of chaste celibacy, and we also live lives of obedience to our superiors and to the church, meaning that we stay firmly within the flock of the church, and we're able to become obedient as Christ was obedient.
3: When St. Dominic founded the order, actually, he didn't find them strictly for the priesthood. He found a community of brothers. Some were ordained and some were not ordained. But he founded the Cooperative Brothers when he founded the order. So they are an integral part of it from the very beginning.
2: Among the original friars was Blessed Odoric. So Dominic wanted the Cooperative Brothers to be a part of the life of the Dominican friars and wanted them to participate in the community.
1: In fact, a Cooperative Brother was sent in the second mission of brothers to Paris, right after the original dispersal of the brethren.
4: The main work has always been to keep the home fires burning, you might say, and to keep things functioning so that the friars could go out and preach, could study, and everything would be in order.
5: We have a history of artists. James of Ulm was a stained glass artist. In Lima, Peru, we have Martin de Porres, who was a significant contributor to the building up the faith in Lima, as well as Juan Macias. Since then, of course, we have a long history of the number of brothers who were martyred for the faith in the Spanish Revolution, and as well as many other religious communities.
4: Blessed James of Ulm, who was a stained glass maker, and he was my model when I entered the order.
2: St. Martin de Porres was a great saint. He had a difficult childhood. He was born out of wedlock to parents of different races, and this was a great trial for him at the time, and he wasn't accepted by many people in society. But he was able to be trained as a barber surgeon and was able to use his skills in the order to advance the order's mission by helping out the community and by also providing for the poor.
1: I'm particularly drawn to Simon Balaki, who's a very early cooperator brother blessed of the order. He was a gardener, but not only was he growing vegetables for brethren to eat, but also various kinds of herbs and medicines to help the brothers be cured from various kinds of illnesses. And he was also really known as an early mystic of the order.
5: So, however, the brothers continued to serve in significant roles in the church.
2: There are many professional fields that cooperative brothers have been involved over the years. Some of these fields include architecture, nursing, and serving in soup kitchens and homeless shelters.
5: Even though we don't have the canonical authority to do the pulpit preaching, we preach in many different pulpits. Therefore, our message must be informed by serious efforts of study, in whatever form it may take.
2: Study is a central part of the Dominican charism. Perhaps it even sets apart the Dominican order somewhat in that there's such an intense focus on study.
5: There's one vocation to the Dominican life, but it's

0: expressed in the vocation of the brother, the vocation of the priest, but they all, the common bond is the fraternal life. That gives credibility, integrity, and authenticity to what we say to the people.
1: We've been so blessed in the number of peer candidates we're getting, you know, for both the, I just wish we had a few more cooperative brothers coming. I hope we pick up on that a little bit.
0: The Lord will send you vocations as you need them. I think that the fuel behind the resurgence of vocation brothers is centered clearly in renewal of fraternal life.
2: The problem is now that there are so few that a lot of the young men don't know what the brothers can do and how they can profit a community. But once they see, then they realize, well, we need brothers.

0: Attention travelers, next Tuesday a major hurricane will cause complete chaos throughout the city. Stand clear of the closing doors, please.
1: Disasters don't plan ahead. 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
2: Okay, so we drowned the fire.
3: Yep.
2: Stirred it. 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
3: Yeah.

0: Smokey just gave me a bear hug.
1: I know. I already posted it.
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11: There's been dramatic results in our kindergarten classroom this year from having a foster grandparent.
12: I'm here to just share with you a little bit about my journey.

Vietnamese Redemptorist missionary. Right now, I'm a pastor at St. Jerry Magella Church here in Baton Rouge, the diocese. Thank you very much for giving me this opportunity to share with you a little bit about myself, my vocation story. I was born in Vietnam in 1972 during the Vietnam War, bloody summer, May 29th, 1972. I came here with my family, a family of six children, as political refugees in 1993. So we reside in New Orleans. I'm here to just share with you a little bit about my journey. As a priest, of course, a lot of people asking, how do you become a priest or redemptive missionary? I have a very interesting story. So one day, about 23 years ago, when I was 25, 26 years old, and at that time I was a mechanic, and even one day, there was a question in my mind that can a car fixer fix a soul? Because I love to fix car. And the answer for that was, yes, a car fixer can fix a soul. Means that when a priest here in confession, the priest could be the soul fixer, if you will. The priest could give some inspiration, instruction that help the penitent to feel free and to live a better life. And another very vivid story about my vocation was one day in New Orleans, hot day, I was drinking a glass of water. About halfway down, I heard a voice say that, Ted, stop drinking that up, that half glass of water, and save that half glass of water for me and for those who have no water to drink. I said, are you sure? He says, just half glass of water. Germs everywhere. It's dirty. And the voice said to me, Ted, it doesn't matter how much you have in the glass and how dirty it is. The matter is, are you willing to share? In my whole life, as a man, as a young man, nobody asked me for anything. But that day, God valued my half glass of water. And I said yes to that. And since then, 1998, I entered seminary with the Redemptorist in San Antonio. And then I moved to Chicago for my novitiate and my theology study. I was ordained in 2006. And then I moved to Houston as associate pastor. And then after that, I was a vocation director for the Redemptorist of the Denver province. I'd be able to travel almost the whole United States of America here. I live in New York for 4 years, 3 years in Denver. And then after 7 years as vocation director, I worked with poor public high school students in Chicago. South side and west side of Chicago. I worked with homeless people. And after that, I went to Mexico to study Spanish. And hopefully, after that 1 year program, I could become a priest for Hispanic community. But after that, I am here now. Now I am working at St. Jared with my Redemptorist community here. I live right here on Blank Row, across the street from Tony Seafood and Krispy Kreme. And we have about five Redemptorists living in this house. I'm so glad to be here. I feel like at home, working and serving the people here in Baton Rouge. And I'm so excited to share with you even more stories and hopefully some inspiration, especially a half cup of inspiration with all of you.

Son, and of the Holy Spirit. Amen. I believe in God, the Father Almighty, creator of heaven and earth, and in Jesus Christ, his only Son, our Lord, who was conceived by the Holy Spirit, born of the Virgin Mary, suffered under Pontius Pilate, was crucified, died, and was buried. He descended into hell. On the third day, he rose again from the dead. He ascended into heaven and is seated at the right hand of God, the Father Almighty. From there, he will come to judge the living and the dead. I believe in the Holy Spirit, the Holy Catholic Church, the communion of saints, the forgiveness of sins, the resurrection of the body, and life everlasting. Amen. Our Father, who art in heaven, hallowed be thy name. Thy kingdom come, thy will be done on earth as it is in heaven. Give us this day our daily bread, and forgive us our trespasses, as we forgive those who trespass against us. And lead us not into temptation, but deliver us from evil. Amen. Hail Mary, full of grace, the Lord is with thee. Blessed art thou among women, and blessed is the fruit of thy womb, Jesus. Holy Mary, Mother of God, pray for us sinners, now and at the hour of our death. Amen. Hail Mary, full of grace, the Lord is with thee. Blessed art thou among women, and blessed is the fruit of thy womb, Jesus. Holy Mary, Mother of God, pray for us sinners, now and at the hour of our death. Amen. Hail Mary, full of grace, the Lord is with thee. Blessed art thou amongst women, and blessed is the fruit of thy womb, Jesus. Holy Mary, Mother of God, pray for us sinners, now and at the hour of our death. Amen. Glory be to the Father, and to the Son, and to the Holy Spirit, as it was in the beginning, is now, and ever shall be, world without end. Amen. The first sorrowful mystery, the agony in the garden. In his anguish, he prayed with all the greater intensity, and his sweat became like drops of blood falling to the ground. Then he rose from prayer and came to his disciples, only to find them asleep, exhausted with grief. Our Father, who art in heaven, hallowed be thy name. Thy kingdom come, thy will be done on earth as it is in heaven. Give us this day our daily bread, and forgive us our trespasses, as we forgive those who trespass against us. And lead us not into temptation, but deliver us from evil. Hail Mary, full of grace, the Lord is with thee. Blessed art thou among women, and blessed is the fruit of thy womb, Jesus. Holy Mary, Mother of God, pray for us sinners, now and at the hour of our death. Amen. Hail Mary, full of grace, the Lord is with thee. Blessed art thou among women, and blessed is the fruit of thy womb, Jesus. Holy Mary, Mother of God, pray for us sinners, now and at the hour of our death. Amen. Hail Mary, full of grace, the Lord is with thee. Blessed art thou among women, and blessed is the fruit of thy womb, Jesus. Holy Mary, Mother of God, pray for us sinners, now and at the hour of our death. Amen. Hail Mary, full of grace, the Lord is with thee. Blessed art thou among women, and blessed is the fruit of thy womb, Jesus. Holy Mary, Mother of God, pray for us sinners, now at the hour of our death. Amen. Hail Mary, full of grace, the Lord is with thee. Blessed art thou among women, and blessed is the fruit of thy womb, Jesus. Holy Mary, Mother of God, pray for us sinners, now and at the hour of our death. Amen. Hail Mary, full of grace, the Lord is with thee. Blessed art thou among women, and blessed is the fruit of thy womb, Jesus. Holy Mary, Mother of God, pray for us sinners, now and at the hour of our death. Amen. Hail Mary, full of grace, the Lord is with thee. Blessed art thou among women, and blessed is the fruit of thy womb, Jesus. Holy Mary, Mother of God, pray for us sinners, now and at the hour of our death. Amen. Hail Mary, full of grace, the Lord is with thee. Blessed art thou among women, and blessed is the fruit of thy womb, Jesus. Holy Mary, Mother of God, pray for us sinners, now and at the hour of our death. Amen. Hail Mary, full of grace, the Lord is with thee. Blessed art thou among women, and blessed is the fruit of thy womb, Jesus. Holy Mary, Mother of God, pray for us sinners, now and at the hour of our death. Amen. Hail Mary, full of grace, the Lord is with thee. Blessed art thou among women, and blessed is the fruit of thy womb, Jesus. Holy Mary, Mother of God, pray for us sinners, now and at the hour of our death. Amen. Glory be to the Father, and to the Son, and to the Holy Spirit, as it was in the beginning, is now, and ever shall be, world without end. Amen. O my Jesus, forgive us our sins, save us from the fires of hell. Lead all souls to heaven, especially those in most need of thy mercy.

The second sorrowful mystery, the scourging at the pillar. Pilate's next move was to take Jesus and have him scourged. Our Father, who art in heaven, hallowed be thy name. Thy kingdom come, thy will be done on earth as it is in heaven. Give us this day our daily bread, and forgive us our trespasses as we forgive those who trespass against us. And lead us not into temptation, but deliver us from evil. Amen. Hail Mary, full of grace, the Lord is with thee. Blessed art thou among women, and blessed is the fruit of thy womb, Jesus. Holy Mary, Mother of God, pray for us sinners now and at the hour of our death. Amen. Hail Mary, full of grace, the Lord is with thee. Blessed art thou among women, and blessed is the fruit of thy womb, Jesus. Holy Mary, Mother of God, pray for us sinners now and at the hour of our death. Amen. Hail Mary, full of grace, the Lord is with thee. Blessed art thou among women, and blessed is the fruit of thy womb, Jesus. Holy Mary, Mother of God, pray for us sinners now and at the hour of our death. Amen. Hail Mary, full of grace, the Lord is with thee. Blessed art thou among women, and blessed is the fruit of thy womb, Jesus. Holy Mary, Mother of God, pray for us sinners now at the hour of our death. Amen. Hail Mary, full of grace, the Lord is with thee. Blessed art thou among women, and blessed is the fruit of thy womb, Jesus. Holy Mary, Mother of God, pray for us sinners now and at the hour of our death. Amen. Hail Mary, full of grace, the Lord is with thee. Blessed art thou among women, and blessed is the fruit of thy womb, Jesus. Holy Mary, Mother of God, pray for us sinners now and at the hour of our death. Amen. Hail Mary, full of grace, the Lord is with thee. Blessed art thou among women, and blessed is the fruit of thy womb, Jesus. Holy Mary, Mother of God, pray for us sinners now and at the hour of our death. Amen. Hail Mary, full of grace, the Lord is with thee. Blessed art thou among women, and blessed is the fruit of thy womb, Jesus. Holy Mary, Mother of God, pray for us sinners now and at the hour of our death. Amen. Hail Mary, full of grace, the Lord is with thee. Blessed art thou among women, and blessed is the fruit of thy womb, Jesus. Holy Mary, Mother of God, pray for us sinners now and at the hour of our death. Amen. Hail Mary, full of grace, the Lord is with thee. Blessed art thou among women, and blessed is the fruit of thy womb, Jesus. Holy Mary, Mother of God, pray for us sinners now and at the hour of our death. Amen. Glory be to the Father, and to the Son, and to the Holy Spirit, as it was in the beginning, is now, and ever shall be, world without end. Amen. O my Jesus, forgive us our sins, save us from the fires of hell. Lead all souls to heaven, especially those in most need of thy mercy. The third sorrowful mystery, the crowning with thorns. They stripped off his clothes and wrapped him in a scarlet military cloak. Weaving a crown out of thorns, they fixed it on his head and stuck a reed in his right hand. Our Father, who art in heaven, hallowed be thy name. Thy kingdom come, thy will be done on earth as it is in heaven. Give us this day our daily bread, and forgive us our trespasses, as we forgive those who trespass against us. And lead us not into temptation, but deliver us from evil. Hail Mary, full of grace, the Lord is with thee. Blessed art thou among women, and blessed is the fruit of thy womb, Jesus. Holy Mary, Mother of God, pray for us sinners now and at the hour of our death. Amen. Hail Mary, full of grace, the Lord is with thee. Blessed art thou among women, and blessed is the fruit of thy womb, Jesus. Holy Mary, Mother of God, pray for us sinners now and at the hour of our death. Amen. Hail Mary, full of grace, the Lord is with thee. Blessed art thou among women, and blessed is the fruit of thy womb, Jesus. Holy Mary, Mother of God, pray for us sinners now and at the hour of our death. Amen. Hail Mary, full of grace, the Lord is with thee. Blessed art thou among women, and blessed is the fruit of thy womb, Jesus. Holy Mary, Mother of God, pray for us sinners now at the hour of our death. Amen. Hail Mary, full of grace, the Lord is with thee. Blessed art thou among women, and blessed is the fruit of thy womb, Jesus. Holy Mary, Mother of God, pray for us sinners now and at the hour of our death. Amen. Hail Mary, full of grace, the Lord is with thee. Blessed art thou among women, and blessed is the fruit of thy womb, Jesus. Holy Mary, Mother of God, pray for us sinners now and at the hour of our death. Amen. Hail Mary, full of grace, the Lord is with thee. Blessed art thou among women, and blessed is the fruit of thy womb, Jesus.
Holy Mary, Mother of God, pray for us sinners now and at the hour of our death.

Amen. Hail Mary, full of grace, the Lord is with thee. Blessed art thou among women, and blessed is the fruit of thy womb, Jesus. Holy Mary, Mother of God, pray for us sinners, now and at the hour of our death. Amen. Hail Mary, full of grace, the Lord is with thee. Blessed art thou among women, and blessed is the fruit of thy womb, Jesus. Holy Mary, Mother of God, pray for us sinners, now and at the hour of our death. Amen. Hail Mary, full of grace, the Lord is with thee. Blessed art thou among women, and blessed is the fruit of thy womb, Jesus. Holy Mary, Mother of God, pray for us sinners, now and at the hour of our death. Amen. Glory be to the Father, and to the Son, and to the Holy Spirit, as it was in the beginning, is now, and ever shall be, world without end. Amen. O my Jesus, forgive us our sins, save us from the fires of hell. Lead all souls to heaven, especially those in most need of thy mercy. The fourth sorrowful mystery, the carrying of the cross. Carrying the cross by himself, he went out to what is called the place of the skull, in Hebrew, Golgotha. Our Father, who art in heaven, hallowed be thy name. Thy kingdom come, thy will be done on earth as it is in heaven. Give us this day our daily bread, and forgive us our trespasses, as we forgive those who trespass against us. And lead us not into temptation, but deliver us from evil. Hail Mary, full of grace, the Lord is with thee. Blessed art thou among women, and blessed is the fruit of thy womb, Jesus. Holy Mary, Mother of God, pray for us sinners, now and at the hour of our death. Amen. Hail Mary, full of grace, the Lord is with thee. Blessed art thou among women, and blessed is the fruit of thy womb, Jesus. Holy Mary, Mother of God, pray for us sinners, now and at the hour of our death. Amen. Hail Mary, full of grace, the Lord is with thee. Blessed art thou among women, and blessed is the fruit of thy womb, Jesus. Holy Mary, Mother of God, pray for us sinners, now and at the hour of our death. Amen. Hail Mary, full of grace, the Lord is with thee. Blessed art thou among women, and blessed is the fruit of thy womb, Jesus. Holy Mary, Mother of God, pray for us sinners, now at the hour of our death. Amen. Hail Mary, full of grace, the Lord is with thee. Blessed art thou among women, and blessed is the fruit of thy womb, Jesus. Holy Mary, Mother of God, pray for us sinners, now and at the hour of our death. Amen. Hail Mary, full of grace, the Lord is with thee. Blessed art thou among women, and blessed is the fruit of thy womb, Jesus. Holy Mary, Mother of God, pray for us sinners, now and at the hour of our death. Amen. Hail Mary, full of grace, the Lord is with thee. Blessed art thou among women, and blessed is the fruit of thy womb, Jesus. Holy Mary, Mother of God, pray for us sinners, now and at the hour of our death. Amen. Hail Mary, full of grace, the Lord is with thee. Blessed art thou among women, and blessed is the fruit of thy womb, Jesus. Holy Mary, Mother of God, pray for us sinners, now and at the hour of our death. Amen. Hail Mary, full of grace, the Lord is with thee. Blessed art thou among women, and blessed is the fruit of thy womb, Jesus. Holy Mary, Mother of God, pray for us sinners, now and at the hour of our death. Amen. Hail Mary, full of grace, the Lord is with thee. Blessed art thou among women, and blessed is the fruit of thy womb, Jesus. Holy Mary, Mother of God, pray for us sinners, now and at the hour of our death. Amen. Glory be to the Father, and to the Son, and to the Holy Spirit, as it was in the beginning, is now, and ever shall be, world without end. Amen. O my Jesus, forgive us our sins, save us from the fires of hell. Lead all souls to heaven, especially those in most need of thy mercy. The fifth sorrowful mystery, the crucifixion. Jesus uttered a loud cry and said, "Father, into your hands I commend my spirit." After he said this, he expired. Our Father, who art in heaven, hallowed be thy name. Thy kingdom come, thy will be done on earth as it is in heaven. Give us this day our daily bread, and forgive us our trespasses, as we forgive those who trespass against us. And lead us not into temptation, but deliver us from evil. Hail Mary, full of grace, the Lord is with thee. Blessed art thou among women, and blessed is the fruit of thy womb, Jesus. Holy Mary, Mother of God, pray for us sinners, now and at the hour of our death. Amen. Hail Mary, full of grace, the Lord is with thee. Blessed art thou among women, and blessed is the fruit of thy womb, Jesus. Holy Mary, Mother of God, pray for us sinners, now and at the hour of our death. Amen. Hail Mary, full of grace, the Lord is with thee. Blessed art thou among women,
and blessed is the fruit of thy womb, Jesus.

Holy Mary, Mother of God, pray for us sinners now and at the hour of our death. Amen. Hail Mary, full of grace, the Lord is with thee. Blessed art thou among women, and blessed is the fruit of thy womb, Jesus. Holy Mary, Mother of God, pray for us sinners now at the hour of our death. Amen. Hail Mary, full of grace, the Lord is with thee. Blessed art thou among women, and blessed is the fruit of thy womb, Jesus. Holy Mary, Mother of God, pray for us sinners now and at the hour of our death. Amen. Hail Mary, full of grace, the Lord is with thee. Blessed art thou among women, and blessed is the fruit of thy womb, Jesus. Holy Mary, Mother of God, pray for us sinners now and at the hour of our death. Amen. Hail Mary, full of grace, the Lord is with thee. Blessed art thou among women, and blessed is the fruit of thy womb, Jesus. Holy Mary, Mother of God, pray for us sinners now and at the hour of our death. Amen. Hail Mary, full of grace, the Lord is with thee. Blessed art thou among women, and blessed is the fruit of thy womb, Jesus. Holy Mary, Mother of God, pray for us sinners now and at the hour of our death. Amen. Hail Mary, full of grace, the Lord is with thee. Blessed art thou among women, and blessed is the fruit of thy womb, Jesus. Holy Mary, Mother of God, pray for us sinners now and at the hour of our death. Amen. Hail Mary, full of grace, the Lord is with thee. Blessed art thou among women, and blessed is the fruit of thy womb, Jesus. Holy Mary, Mother of God, pray for us sinners now and at the hour of our death. Amen. Glory be to the Father, and to the Son, and to the Holy Spirit, as it was in the beginning, is now, and ever shall be, world without end. Amen. O my Jesus, forgive us our sins, save us from the fires of hell. Lead all souls to heaven, especially those in most need of thy mercy. Hail, Holy Queen, Mother of Mercy, our life, our sweetness, and our hope. To thee do we cry, poor banished children of Eve. To thee do we send up our sighs, mourning and weeping in this vale of tears. Turn then, most gracious Advocate, thine eyes of mercy toward us, and after this our exile, show unto us the blessed fruit of thy womb, Jesus. O clement, O loving, O sweet Virgin Mary, pray for us, O Holy Mother of God, that we may be made worthy of the promises of Christ. Let us pray. O God, whose only begotten Son, by his life, death, and resurrection, has purchased for us the rewards of eternal life, grant, we beseech thee, that by meditating on these mysteries of the Most Holy Rosary of the Blessed Virgin Mary, we may imitate what they contain and obtain what they promise, through the same Christ our Lord. Amen. Most Sacred Heart of Jesus, have mercy on us. Immaculate Heart of Mary, pray for us. In the name of the Father, and of the Son, and of the Holy Spirit. Amen.

0: Maybe have it for me.
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Lord, not let your servant go in peace. Your word has been fulfilled. My own eyes have seen salvation which you have prepared in the sight of every people, a light to reveal you to the nations and the glory of your people Israel. Glory to the Father, and to the Son, and to the Holy Spirit, as it was in the beginning, is now, and will be forever. Amen.

Today is the memorial of St. Louis the Ninth. We welcome all those joining us through the Catholic Faith Network. The celebrant of this Mass is Father Chris Heller.

0: In the name of the Father, and of the Son, and of the Holy Spirit. Amen. The Lord be with you.
1: And with your spirit.
0: Today's a church, we celebrate the feast day of St. Louis IX, the King of France. And brothers and sisters, let us acknowledge our sins and so prepare ourselves to celebrate the sacred mysteries. I confess to Almighty God, and to you, my brothers and sisters, that I have greatly sinned in my thoughts and in my words, and what I have done and what I have failed to do, through my most grievous fault. Therefore I ask, Blessed Mary, ever Virgin, all the angels and saints, and you, my brothers and sisters, to pray for me to the Lord our God. May Almighty God have mercy on us, forgive us our sins, and bring us to everlasting life. Lord, have mercy. Christ, have mercy.
1: Christ, have mercy.
0: Lord, have mercy.
1: Lord, have mercy.
0: Let us pray. O God, who brought St. Louis from the cares of earthly rule to the glory of a heavenly realm, grant, we pray, through his intercession, that by fulfilling our duties on earth, we may seek out your eternal kingdom. Through our Lord Jesus Christ, your Son, who lives and reigns with you in the unity of the Holy Spirit, God forever and ever.
1: Amen. Amen.
2: A reading from the second letter of St. Paul to the Thessalonians. We ask you, brothers and sisters, with regard to the coming of our Lord Jesus Christ and our assembly with him, not to be shaken out of your mind suddenly, or to be alarmed either by a spirit or by an oral statement or by a letter allegedly from us to the effect that the day of the Lord is at hand. Let no one deceive you in any way. To this end, he has called you through our gospel to possess the glory of our Lord Jesus Christ. Therefore, brothers and sisters, stand firm and hold fast to the traditions that you were taught, either by an oral statement or by a letter of ours. May our Lord Jesus Christ himself and God our Father, who has loved us and given us everlasting encouragement and good hope through his grace, encourage your hearts and strengthen them in every good deed and word. The word of the Lord. Thanks be to God. The Lord comes to judge the earth. The Lord comes to judge the earth. Say among the nations, the Lord is King. He has made the world firm, not to be moved. He governs the peoples with equity. The Lord comes to judge the earth. Let the heavens be glad and the earth rejoice. Let the sea and what fills it resound. Let the plains be joyful in all that is in them. Then shall all the trees of the forest exult. The Lord comes to judge the earth. Before the Lord, for he comes to rule the earth. He shall rule the world with justice and the peoples with his constancy. The Lord comes to judge the earth.

0: The Lord be with you.
1: And with your spirit.
0: A reading from the Holy Gospel according to Matthew. Glory to you, O Lord. Jesus said, "Woe to you, scribes and Pharisees, you hypocrites! You pay tithes of mint and dill and cumin, and have neglected the weightier things of the law, judgment and mercy and fidelity. But these you should have done without neglecting the others. Blind guides who strain out the gnat and swallow the camel. Woe to you, scribes and Pharisees, you hypocrites! You cleanse the outside of cup and dish, but inside

0: Inside they are full of plunder and self-indulgence. Blind Pharisee, cleanse first the inside of the cup, so that the outside also may be clean. The Gospel of the Lord.
1: Praise to you, Lord Jesus Christ.
0: Today we celebrate the feast day of St. Louis IX, the King of France. He was the King of France in the 13th century, probably born around 1214, and eventually dying somewhere near Carthage, like Tunisia, when he was part of the Eighth Crusade. And St. Louis also famously was the king who had purchased the crown of thorns that was put in Paris in Sainte-Chapelle, and today is in the Notre Dame Cathedral. And St. Louis wrote a beautiful spiritual testimony to his son Philip, who is going to inherit the throne after him. And the letter begins by saying, the most important thing is for you to know and to love and to serve God, to be a Christian first, and then to be a king second. And perhaps the gospel today is not the gospel given for the feast day of St. Louis, it's just the gospel for the 21st week, Tuesday in ordinary time, but it's very fitting. Because what does Jesus say? He's kind of being pretty harsh to the Pharisees, who are the sort of spiritual guides and rulers of the day. And St. Louis would have seen himself as a sort of spiritual guide, a father to his own people in France. And we oftentimes think that the Pharisees are focusing on all these things that don't matter. And perhaps that's true, but what does Jesus say? He says, you have neglected the weightier things of the law, judgment and mercy and fidelity. These you should have done without neglecting the others. So what is Jesus saying? You're focused on all these details, and that's not a bad thing. The bad thing is that the more important things like mercy and justice and fidelity, those you have set aside for the sake of the externals. St. Louis had no choice but to be part of the externals. He was running the Kingdom of France. There were a lot of details, a lot of matters that needed his attention. His external life was very lavish. He had no choice but to put on a crown and wear all these royal robes. And yet he knew at the end of the day the most important thing was the interior life that he was building, that he knew the most important part about him was to live a good and faithful Christian life. And if you read, it's beautiful if you get a chance today, the spiritual testimony that he writes to his son Philip. It's very beautiful because the entire letter basically talks about how his son is going to have all these external things and how they're part of the job, but they don't really matter. The most important thing is building up a deep interior life. And we see Jesus' condemnation of the Pharisees is perhaps kind of rectified or challenged in St. Louis' letter to his son. That for us as Christians, we have all these external things that are part of our life. They're like the details. But the most important thing is to build up a deep and a very powerful interior life where we speak to Jesus Christ each and every day and let him be the center and the core of our lives. In calling upon the goodness of God, we bring our prayers and our petitions before the Lord.
2: For the unity of the church throughout the world, that all Christians may be one in faith, hope, and love, reflecting Christ to the world, let us pray to the Lord.
0: Lord, hear our prayer.
2: For all in public office, may God guide them in the way of charity and virtue, let us pray to the Lord.
0: Lord, hear our prayer.
2: For victims of oppression or hatred, that Christ, the Prince of Peace, may alleviate the sufferings of the afflicted, let us pray to the Lord.
0: Lord, hear our prayer.
2: For the intention of this Holy Mass, Elaine Ajulo, and for the needs and intentions we hold in the silence of our hearts and the hearts of those watching on the Catholic Faith Network. Let us pray to the Lord.
0: Lord, hear our prayer. Draw near, Heavenly Father, hear and answer the prayers and needs of your church, for we ask them through Christ our Lord.
2: Amen.

0: Pray, brothers and sisters, that my sacrifice and yours may be acceptable to God, the Almighty Father.
1: May the Lord accept the sacrifice at your hands for the praise and glory of his name, for our good, the good of all his holy church.
0: Through the present oblation, O Lord, which we offer in commemoration of Blessed Louis, bestow on your faithful, we pray, the gifts of unity and peace. Through Christ our Lord.
1: Amen.
0: The Lord be with you.
1: And with your spirit.
0: Lift up your hearts.
1: We lift them up to the Lord.
0: Let us give thanks to the Lord our God.
1: It is right and just.
0: It is truly right and just, our duty and our salvation, always and everywhere, to give you thanks, Lord, Holy Father, Almighty and Eternal God, through Christ our Lord. For in the marvelous confession of your saints, you make your church fruitful with strength ever new, and offer us sure signs of your love. And that your saving mysteries may be fulfilled, their great example lends us courage. Their fervent prayers sustain us in all we do. And so, Lord, with all the angels and saints, we too give you thanks, as in exultation we acclaim.

You are indeed holy, O Lord, the fount of all holiness. Make holy, therefore, these gifts, we pray, by sending down your Spirit upon them like the dewfall, so that they may become for us the body and blood of our Lord Jesus Christ. At the time he was betrayed and entered willingly into his passion, he took bread and, giving thanks, broke it and gave it to his disciples, saying, "Take this, all of you, and eat of it, for this is my body, which will be given up for you." In a similar way, when supper was ended, he took the chalice, and once more giving thanks, he gave it to his disciples, saying, "Take this, all of you, and drink from it, for this is the chalice of my blood, the blood of the new and eternal covenant, which will be poured out for you and for many for the forgiveness of sins. Do this in memory of me."

Therefore, as we celebrate the memorial of his death and resurrection, we offer you, Lord, the bread of life and the chalice of salvation, giving thanks that you have held us worthy to be in your presence and minister to you. Humbly we pray that partaking of the body and blood of Christ, we may be gathered into one by the Holy Spirit. Remember, Lord, your church spread throughout the world and bring her to the fullness of charity, together with Leo, our Pope, and John, our Bishop, and all the clergy. Remember also our brothers and sisters who have fallen asleep in the hope of the resurrection, and all who have died in your mercy. Welcome them into the light of your face. Have mercy on us all, we pray, that with the Blessed Virgin Mary, Mother of God, with Blessed Joseph, her spouse, with the blessed apostles and all the saints who have pleased you throughout the ages, we may merit to be co-heirs to eternal life, and may praise and glorify you through your Son, Jesus Christ. Through him and with him and in him, O God, Almighty Father, in the unity of the Holy Spirit,

0: At the Savior's command, informed by divine teaching, we dare to say, Our Father, who art in heaven, hallowed be thy name. Thy kingdom come, thy will be done, on earth as it is in heaven. Give us this day our daily bread, and forgive us our trespasses, as we forgive those who trespass against us. And lead us not into temptation, but deliver us from evil. Deliver us, Lord, we pray, from every evil. Graciously grant peace in our days, that by the help of your mercy, we may be always free from sin and safe from all distress, as we await the blessed hope and the coming of our Savior, Jesus Christ.
1: For the kingdom, the power, and the glory are yours, now and forever.
0: Lord Jesus Christ, who said to your apostles, Peace I leave you, my peace I give you, look not on our sins, but on the faith of your church, and graciously grant your peace and unity in accordance with your will, who live and reign forever and ever.
2: Amen.
0: The peace of the Lord be with you always.
1: And with your spirit.
0: Let us offer each other the sign of peace.

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Blessed are those called to the supper of the Lamb. Lord, I am not worthy that you should enter under my roof, but only say the word, and my soul shall be healed.

0: Let us pray. May the sacrament we have received, O Lord, in commemoration of Blessed Louis, sanctify our minds and hearts, that we may merit to be made sharers in the divine nature, through Christ our Lord. Amen. Amen. The Lord be with you.
1: And with your spirit.
0: May Almighty God bless you, the Father, and the Son, and the Holy Spirit.
1: Amen. Amen.
0: Go forth, the Mass is ended. Thanks be to God.
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1: Throughout our lives, the Church has been there to guide us, help us grow in the faith. At our baptism, we were welcomed into God's family and our Church in the presence of our loved ones. At our first Holy Communion, we received Christ's precious body and blood alongside our parish community. At our confirmation, we were sealed with the Holy Spirit and received His gifts. In holy matrimony, we witnessed husbands and wives join together as one as they became living examples of Catholic unity and love. Through the sacrament of reconciliation, we confess our sins and receive forgiveness and healing through Christ's mercy. In the sacrament of holy orders, we watch men answer God's call to the priesthood and diaconate, ensuring that our parishes are vibrant for generations to come. We too are called to help build the kingdom of God here on Long Island, to ensure that our parishes will be here for our children and their children. Your gifts have helped seminarians in their formation, assisted the various ministries of the diocese to spread the faith to others, inspired the youth and young adults of Long Island as they grow in their faith, helped supported the needy through Catholic Charities. Your gifts to your parish have helped with maintenance and upkeep of the church building, created various ministries and events that nourish the faith of your fellow parishioners, and various other necessities that have kept your parish going for years. Your gifts have always made a difference, but few gifts will ever make such a generational impact as giving through your will. When you give through your will, you help create the special moments that you experienced in your life for future generations. When you remember the church in your will, you are doing your part to spread the faith. You are creating a strong foundation for the future church in your community and across the island. Thank you for your gift. Thank you for the legacy you are leaving behind. Well done, my good and faithful servant.
2: I am studying to be a NICU nurse to give back that same care that I received. I was born at 26 weeks and was in the NICU for 89 days.
3: There were ups and downs. There was 6 weeks on a ventilator, lots of different infections and surgeries. It did not end at her discharge.
4: Even when she was hooked up with a lot of wires on her, I knew that she seemed to be a fighter.
2: The U.S. remains among the most dangerous developed nations for childbirth, due to access to care, health inequities, and priority of maternal and infant health care. Having a support system like March of Dimes, it's needed, it's necessary.
5: After attending the March of Dimes class and hearing Lauren's story, it gave us a mission to be Brooks's number one advocate.
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6: 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Plus, joining me in the studio today is Chris Holbrook and Janet Picatagio, co-leaders at Catholic Relief Services St. Joseph's chapter within the Diocese of Rockville Center. And author Melissa Miller is here to share her new book release, But I Prayed for This, What to Do When Living in God's Yes is Harder Than You Expected. 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

0: Tuesday, August 25th. I'm Jackie Lucas, and here's a look at what's trending now. The Democratic Republic of the Congo is facing the second largest Ebola outbreak in its history. Authorities say more than 2,600 people have died, with the virus carrying a fatality rate of 47.9%. Pope Leo urged world leaders and humanitarian organizations to strengthen efforts to contain the outbreak, protect vulnerable communities, and provide vital medical assistance amid concerns over the virus's spread there. Well, as Colombia continues to respond to the devastation caused by a powerful 7.4 magnitude earthquake, Bishop Juan Carlos Barreto, president of Caritas Colombia, is urging the public to keep supporting affected areas. More than 200,000 people have been impacted, with hundreds killed and thousands injured. 80 priests are providing spiritual first aid to help survivors cope with the emotional and spiritual aftermath of the disaster. And today is the feast day of Saint Louis, the King of France, who was one of the first lay people to be canonized a saint. That process started just 2 years after the king's death in 1270, with people reporting miracles and healings at his grave. During his reign, King Louis IX funded hospitals, universities, monasteries, and oversaw the completion of the Cathedral of Notre Dame. He was known for his sense of justice and for his love of God and the poor. Notre Dame, right? Yeah. And that is a look at what's trending now. All right. It's just me today, folks. It's going to be a great show. We have some great guests. Coming up next, I'm going to be back with your latest news from the Vatican and around the world. And joining me in the studio are co-leaders Chris Holbrook and Janet Picatagio from Catholic Relief Services. More to come after the break. Stay with us.
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9: 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God is an awesome
0: God. Welcome back to CFN Live in World News. German parents are turning to Pope Leo with concerns about their children's education, asking the Pope to intervene in a growing debate over the role of Catholic teaching and parental rights in schools.
10: If there's one concept causing controversy at the 15 Catholic schools in the Archdiocese of Hamburg, Germany, it's this. Sexuelle Bildung. It doesn't mean sex education in the sense of age-appropriate, objective, and scientific information. It refers to a specific educational concept that views children as sexual beings from birth and encourages them to engage in sexual acts. It dates back to the 70s. It was developed by Helmut Kentler, a German educator and convicted pedophile. His disciple, Uwe Seelert, turned it into a concept now used in German schools, including Catholic schools supported by the diocese. Rome Report spoke with one of the mothers leading the protest. The families oppose teaching these ideas to their children. They consider some of them serious and contrary to Catholic teaching.
1: Por ejemplo, si un niño apenas uno le cambia.
10: For example, when you change a baby's diaper, they say the child experiences certain sensations and may think, I like being touched, or the diaper rubs against me. I mean,

0: it's a sick idea.
1: Varini explains that nearly 70% of the students are immigrants, most of them Catholic, but also Orthodox and Muslim. She says Muslim families prefer a Catholic school rather than having their children taught gender ideology.
2: We
1: came together as parents from different schools and formed this initiative, Elten Netzwerk, a network of parents working to protect our children. They collected signatures and spent nearly a year sending letters to the relevant authorities, the director of the Catholic schools, the archdiocese, and even the bishop's conference. When the director told us in February that there would be no change, that everything would stay the same, we said, okay, we're wasting our time here. They've made us waste our time. Nothing is changing. Now we have to take this to the Holy See. They had one option left, the nuncio in Germany, whom they met with last March. He listened to us and told us we had his support, that he understood the situation, and that he would forward all the letters that we have been sending to the Holy Father and the five dicasteries. The letter reached the Secretariat of State, Dicastery for Laity, Family, and Life, the Dicastery for Culture and Education, the Dicastery for Bishops, and the Dicastery for the Doctrine of Faith. So far, only the Dicastery for Culture and Education has responded. In a brief letter dated July 6th, the Undersecretary responded to the request, confirming that the course should follow the one outlined in an official dicastery document from 2019. The parents studied both documents, comparing them side by side, and created two more. They called their analysis Hamburg against Rome, highlighting some of the differences on issues such as sexual identity and marriage. The families did this to protect themselves. One document they created provides teachers with organizations they can turn to for guidance on what they can do. The other document requires schools to notify the parents in advance about the materials that will be taught. Once they receive them, they can decide how to respond. That's why, basically, the only thing the law allows us to do is require them to give us the materials before the class. With all this on the table, the parents see only one way forward, for the Pope to put a stop to it. As I've told many people, the only one who can do something is the Holy Father. We've reached that point. There's nothing more we can do. Now the question is, will the Holy Father actually take decisive action? Currently, nothing has changed. Classes began on August 20th, and without any concrete answers, Germany remains in a climate of uncertainty.
3: In other world news, a global conversation on artificial intelligence will take place during the UN General Assembly in September, exploring how AI is changing our lives and societies. Here, the UN Deputy Secretary discusses AI and human development.
4: AI for who? It is about our human race. It's about our humanness that many of these things cannot be replaced by AI.

There is a lens, of course, to what it means in terms of power and how we shape our societies, our economies, the markets, education and the future. And that, I think, is something that we are still grappling with. The other lens that we look to is governance. And for governance, it's incredibly important that we are not only protecting the opportunities, but we're safeguarding people in spaces that they need to feel safe. What I saw in the UN was an incredible and courageous step that the Secretary General took to bring in the conversation of governance, to bring in the conversation of science, to say there must be a dialogue, but the dialogue was about governance and safeguarding, protecting from the dark side. What was missing was the human piece of this. And that's got to be at the core, our faiths, our traditions, our cultures, and how that will be shaped. What will AI be for that? How will it interact and engage with our communities, with our indigenous people, with women, with young people, the intergenerational conversation? I think that that's incredibly important to what we do in terms of the human part of what we are. It's the human connectiveness that we have in our societies, which can be torn apart by a political manipulation, a religious manipulation, tribal manipulation. And that social fabric is important to us, because without it, we do not survive. As we have the opportunity to strengthen it and stitch it back where it is torn, let's use AI to do that, but it's at our behest as human beings. And really make sure that women and young people are very much a part of not just their

0: voices or being at the table, but they're the pens that will start to write the narrative.
1: A very important conversation happening next month. In national news, after nearly two decades of service as a U.S. Marine, 62-year-old Barnov never expected to face homelessness. But now with the help from Catholic Charities of San Diego, he is finding a path towards stability and a place to call home.
2: I told people, yes, I did do my time in the Marine Corps. And life in the civilian world is different. It is very different. That's still life.

0: had problems finding shelter. The world is not a pleasant thing to be out there, men or women. You cannot watch everything you're doing. There's a little story where I was by the library in Oceanside resting, for sleep. And when I opened my eyes, there were two gentlemen, I don't know if they were gentlemen, two guys standing on top of me. I have no idea what they were thinking, what they were planning. And that really scared me. You understand? Because strangers, you don't know what is in this stranger's mind nor heart. I jump and they start running away. Yes. And ever since, I'm always on my guard. It's not a very good thing to be out there. And decided it would be best for me to come to La Posada instead of being on the street, which is dangerous, of course. I've been here since December 23rd, 2025. Better being inside than outside. You know, the elements, the rain, the sun, and other people. Here is a controlled environment. Everybody, there is safety in numbers, but out there, you do not have that on the street. The gate is not open for anybody to come in and out, which is a plus. And the people that in the office are very open to talk to. If you're going through problems, you can talk to any one of those gentlemen or ladies. They would not just brush you off, go talk to somebody else. They will listen to whatever you have to say or whatever question you have. I know if I go outside, go to the library or go to the VA, I have a place to come back to. Instead of, okay, I'm going to the VA, where am I going to sleep tonight? Or let me see, that's dangerous, that's too much. Since I was from a military, I was helped to get to go to a security guard class, which I pass and I have the card. All I have to do, my other case manager is coming to help me with the resume on Friday. Go to work, so there is a space, hopefully, for somebody else. I cannot be that selfish to stay in a place. Even though there's showers, food, shelter, still somebody else might need my place better, worse than before when I came here. Yes, of course, go to work. Catholic charity does reinforce my faith. And because it's not only the building, it's the people that work in the Catholic Church. So yes, faith, keep up the faith and have faith in people as well. That's very important to me.
1: Very nice. Well, Catholic Relief Services works to support communities in need across more than 90 countries. And that global mission also has a local connection here on Long Island. And joining me in the studio today are Chris Holbrook and Janet Picatagio, co-leaders of Catholic Relief Services, St. Joseph's chapter within the Diocese of Rockville Center. Thank you both so much for being here.
2: Thank you, Jackie.
1: We're so excited to have you on and explain, what you guys are doing locally to help this global mission. So before we kind of get into that, of course, if you don't mind, just explain to our viewers Catholic Relief Services and its overall mission.

0: Sure. So Catholic Relief Services actually started in the aftermath of World War II. Europe is a mess, Asia as well, and there was a need to rebuild and to revitalize and, you know, especially help those who were most deeply affected, the most vulnerable. And Catholic Relief Services was started to answer that call. And it was to really rebuild communities, not just provide temporary aid. And over the years, it's grown into a large, the official humanitarian aid arm of the Catholic Church. And it's now in over 100 countries doing literally God's mm-hmm. work.
1: Yeah, and we've had representatives from CRS, you know, constantly on our show. They do amazing work. So, Janet, tell me, you know, how this even got involved in your parish. You've been doing this for 20 years now, right, this chapter?
2: Well, this chapter, I think we started about 5 years ago. Mm-hmm. I think CRS reached out to you to see about involvement in the...
0: I had some, peripherally involvement with Catholic Relief Services in terms of... doing some advocacy with them, and they reached out about any interest to start a chapter at our parish. And I said, this is a wonderful way to answer the call, right? Matthew 25:40, what you do for the least of any of your brothers and sisters, you do for the Lord. And I thought, this is a great opportunity. We can do something. I reached out to our pastor. He was behind it. And then we reached out to the parish as a whole, and we have a really great core of individuals at our parish that really make this group work and to do not only the local work, but as part of our global mission.
1: That's amazing.
2: And Chris was so passionate about it that it spoke to me, to my heart, because I've always supported different humanitarian organizations, but that was financially, and I thought I could do something more. And with CRS, our chapter actually advocates with politicians in Washington to explain to them the need for humanitarian aid. So
1: that's amazing. And what's been the feedback? You know, you've been doing this for a bunch of years now, Janet. You know, obviously it's very fulfilling. You know, what have lawmakers said? Do they understand this? You know, or is there more work to be done?
2: There is more work to be done. We've had very good relationships with the lawmakers on both sides of the aisles. They're supportive. And it's a chance to express our opinions about what is needed globally to give us a global perspective rather than, you know, just what's happening here at home, because we're all one church. We all support what the least of our brothers need. So we have had very good relationships. And we do meet with our legislators on Long Island every year.
1: That's amazing. And I know that you guys would do like Zoom calls, is that once a month with CRS to kind of all be on the same page, right?
0: So we meet monthly at our parish as an individual chapter. And then we do Zoom calls for the national. Yeah. And this connects us with other chapters across the country. And we can all focus our efforts on, right now it's largely based on support for international humanitarian aid. And as Janet said, this is not a partisan group. It's the gospel values transcend politics, right? Politics come and go, but this is everlasting and it's important. And so we do take the time to meet with folks that we think can put us in the best position to help those abroad so we can do what we do, such as Rice Bowl at our parish, mm-hmm. and that's a great fundraising initiative. But even bigger than that, with getting political contributions in terms of the humanitarian aid.
1: I mean, it's such a great thing that you guys are doing within your parish. I was a little surprised. So this is the only chapter within the diocese. Talk about encourage. You know, this is a platform that you can encourage other parishes to get involved. So tell them, you know, about this, how they can get involved, and really just the benefits of joining CRS.
0: Yeah, I mean, to me, it's an incredibly rewarding organization to be a part of. And I urge everyone to go to crs.org, learn more. And also, if you'd like to contact me or Janet, you can go to the St. Joseph's website, because we have our contact information listed there under our group for CRS. We would love to work with other folks that either want to start their own chapter in their own parish, or join ours.

0: great opportunity, I think, for things, you know, for people to get involved in things that really matter.
1: And the good thing about Catholic Relief Services, they're not leaving us on our own and say, here, take care of this yourselves. They give us plenty of information, of support, and through the monthly meetings, we find out what the issues are for every month. So it's really a good organization to belong to, and a lot of friendly people during the Zoom calls, and it's great meeting people from all over the United States.
2: Oh, it's great. I love that you guys are helping people all over the world, but you're doing it here locally. I think I encourage everybody to learn more, get involved. Janet, Chris, such a pleasure having you on today. Thanks so much for joining us.
1: Thank you, Jackie.
0: Thank you. Appreciate it. Thanks for having us.
2: Absolutely. Coming up next, I'm going to be back with your latest news from the Vatican and around the world. And author Stephanie Petters is here to share her upcoming children's book, Divine World. More to come after the break.
3: My father had been getting worse, ill, bedridden, and we knew we needed to reach out for an elder care attorney, and it was random that we picked your law firm, but couldn't be happier. I recommend Russo Law Firm because I believe all the options were laid out, clearly explained, so you understand which route may be best for you. You don't have to do anything immediately, but at least you'll always know what your options are.
4: We have a lot going on in our lives on a daily basis, and we just wanted to come in, get it done, do it once, and you guys basically showed us all the bullet points on what to do from beginning to end, and it was just a simple process.
3: I never had to wait to speak to anybody. Any question was answered immediately, kindly, and I recommend this law firm highly.
5: Billy goats.
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0: 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In world news, an influential Catholic leader's death has sparked questions about the true motive behind his murder. CFN Live correspondent Kate Stevenson has more.
1: When people hear the word martyr, they usually think of ancient Rome. But what if I told you that the martyrs inside this church were killed not centuries ago, but in some of the darkest moments of our recent history? That's why today we're back at the Basilica of St. Bartholomew for a special episode of Relic Hunter dedicated to the new martyrs of America.
2: A bishop's staff is meant to guide the faithful, not become a relic. Inside this chapel is the relic of Cardinal Juan Jesus Posadas Ocampo. Like every bishop, he carried a staff. This one here, to be exact. Ocampo was the Archbishop of Guadalajara. He was also a vocal critic of organized crime. In the early 1990s, Mexico was being torn apart by cartel violence. Even the church wasn't beyond its reach. On May 24, 1993, Cardinal Posadas was killed outside Guadalajara International Airport. His death sent shockwaves through the country and remains one of the most controversial moments in Mexico's modern history. The official investigation concluded he was caught in the crossfire of a cartel shootout. Some theories point to a targeted political assassination. Today, only this crosshair remains, a symbol of peace that survived an act of violence.
1: So, most churches in Rome preserve the memories of saints from the ancient past. But this one remembers the people who died close enough for photographs to still exist.
0: Kate, thank you. In national news, a leading Catholic publisher and former Catholic worker

0: Worker editor is reflecting on the enduring influence of Dorothy Day, examining how her commitment to social justice, faith, and service continues to resonate today.
1: I met Dorothy Day over 50 years ago, 1975, when I was 19. And the next year, she appointed me managing editor of the Catholic Worker newspaper, which I had no special qualifications for that. I left in 1980, just before she died. And I had the idea of editing an anthology of her writings, Selected Writings of Dorothy Day, still in print. That might have been the end of it, except then 25 years later, after her death, I got a letter from Marquette University Press where they had her archives, and her personal papers were sealed for 25 years. And they said, "We have appointed you the editor of her personal writings." That was her diaries and her letters. And that was an incredible privilege, because in the case, well, both these cases, especially the diaries, I was the first person who'd read these things in all these years. And it really introduced me to a different Dorothy Day than I'd known. These were things that she didn't write for the general public. Her daily kind of personal reflections was almost like a conversation with God. And so it really gave me a sense of how the holiness of Dorothy Day was not just in her sacramental, you know, devotional life, and it was not just in her public life and running the Catholic Worker, but this kind of personal side to it. In a series we do called Modern Spiritual Masters, I really think I needed to wait 50 years till I had the perspective to do it, because it really represented how I saw both the ways that she drew on traditional sources of spirituality, whether St. Francis, St. Benedict, Thérèse of Lisieux, her favorite saint, and how she applied those to her particular vocation and the challenges of our time. Most of the life of the Catholic Worker was centered on the houses of hospitality, and that was what occupied most of the energy of the people who were there. Some people had been there for years. Some of the people I knew 50 years ago are still there. But the Catholic Worker, as Dorothy liked to say, is a kind of school where people come for weeks, months, years. They find their vocation. I happen to go into publishing, and so it's led to my lifetime vocation as an editor and writer. I didn't know anything about editing a paper, so the previous editor kind of passed along her knowledge. But I was also involved during that time, as some of us were, very much in anti-war, anti-nuclear protests and activities. I was arrested many times. It was really during those 2 years after I stopped editing the paper, when I was working as an orderly at St. Rose's Home, and I was responsible for the whole men's floor from 1 to 8 a.m. in the morning. And it was kind of a retreat experience. And I realized that I had been seeking something. I think if I'd just been at the Catholic Worker, I might have thought of the Catholic Worker as my church, the real church or something, and not looking beyond the worker. And that was utterly contrary to Dorothy's, you know, sensibility and her spirituality and her faith, and other people who were there as well. And so I kind of went into this deep retreat, reading spiritual classics by Flannery O'Connor and her letters, and Thomas Merton and Pascal and St. Augustine and all kinds of things like that. And at some point, it just suddenly, and through that experience, something was kind of taking root. And I just thought one day, well, what if I became a Catholic, you know? And like all these characters in a Graham Greene novel or something like that, where you suddenly feel like you're like moving into this different world. Suddenly, I was finding a new home, and it was much bigger than the Catholic Worker. Dorothy's take on the gospel, on the works of mercy and the Beatitudes, and seeing Christ in the other, in the stranger, even in the enemy, had a very great impact on my kind of style of being a Catholic, and led me to a publishing house where not only I could publish her work, but that is very concerned with the relation between faith and the world. To speak of media generally, which is, you know, functions within a corporate capitalist society, that it's a product supported by advertising, and it's not intended to be an instrument of social change. Dorothy Day, in starting the Catholic Worker, wanted to publish something that would inspire people to follow Jesus more faithfully. She called it the Catholic Worker, kind of take off on the communist paper, The Daily Worker, not to win people from communism to Catholicism, but to appeal to the down and out.

Many of them Catholic, that there was a newspaper and there were Catholics who were concerned not just for their spiritual welfare, but their material welfare. The first issue was sold for a penny a copy, and the price has never changed in all these years. You ask, what is it like to be the torchbearer? Well, it's funny. I mean, I didn't know Dorothy better than other people, really. I knew her the last 5 years of her life. And somehow, I think when she appointed me,

0: Then she's talking about the intersection of faith and poetry. Author Stephanie Petters is here to share her upcoming children's poetry book that she edited called Divine World. Stephanie joins us from North Carolina. Welcome back to CFN Live.
1: Thank you so much for having me. So happy to be here.
0: We're excited to share this book that's going to come out. Just before we delve into it, tell our viewers just a little bit more about your background and your busy mom, you know, you're a poetry lover. Just tell us about you a little bit.
1: Yeah, so I was born and raised in Miami, Florida, all the way till I graduated college. And then my husband, who was at the military at the time, we started hopping around the East Coast, had a few babies along the way. And when I was pregnant with my first was when I decided to start publishing poetry because I felt a need for that in the Catholic Church. I mean, the Catholic Church already has amazing poetry, but it felt like at that time, people weren't embracing it as much anymore, especially, you know, traditional publishers. So I wanted to go ahead and start my own company to show people why poetry is such a treasure in the Catholic Church.
0: I love that. And do you have your master's in theology too?
1: I started working on that, and then at some point, I think after baby number two, I paused my degree, but yeah. It was such a joy to work on that.
0: Oh, I'm sure, and I'm sure also between that and your love for poetry and your love for your Catholic faith, this all kind of culminates into this book. So walk us through the book, because you highlight 21 Catholic poets, right? And you compile this kind of walking us through the seasons and also our seasons of life, I guess, as well, right?
1: Yes. Yes. So Divine World is an illustrated poetry anthology. So each poem included in the anthology has a hand-painted illustration to help people who might be intimidated by poetry to, it's kind of as an aid to dive into the themes of the poems. And yeah, each section has a season. So it starts with fall, which many great poets in our Catholic Church have associated with change. You know, that's change and the aging of time and things like that. And then we move into winter is the next section. It's a very cold and bare season. And the poets often, they kind of associate it with St. John of the Cross's Dark Night of the Soul. That's when God might feel far away. We go through our trials and our sufferings, but it's not for nothing. It's for purification. And then we move into spring, which is that warmth and that abundance of the flowers. And we feel this closeness to Jesus in the garden. It's kind of like that ecstasy that we feel after we've been refined. And it's something that, you know, the true garden, the true spring is not till we reach heaven after this life, but that's kind of where the poetry anthology ends. And so that's the beauty of the poetry in this church is that they have already made that connection between God and, you know, the seasons of our spiritual life, comparing it to the seasons of nature, and showing how God's presence is all around us.
0: Wow, I love how it's all woven together so beautifully. How did you even pick which poets to use and, you know, assemble them, you know, through the seasons? And do you have a particular favorite that you'd want to share with us?
1: I do. Well, first off, this book went through a lot of rounds of edits, and a lot of times my husband was up with me at 11 p.m., and I had a bunch of printed poems on the floor and I was arranging them, trying to figure out which one do I keep? Which one do I get rid of? I love them all. So a lot of conversations with fellow poet lovers helped me and refined the themes and things like that. But my favorite is from the autumn section. And I hope, you know, as long as I acquire the copyrights, then it will be in the book. But it's called Autumn by Sister Madeleva Wolf. And it actually helped me through my own difficult season where a family member was suffering with her health. And Sister Madeleva compares approaching death to waiting for your lover. And she's kind of dressing for her lover. So it makes death feel almost romantic and comforting. And that helped me through that season, which is why I really started to believe in this project, because I feel like families can benefit from the way that poetry tries to teach us mysteries of God, but through beauty.
0: Yeah, and I was thinking too when you were talking about that, this is a book, you know, for all ages, you know, especially families.

0: The illustrations also are just so beautiful and tie everything together. I love how you kind of help us figure out how to use the book as well, so we can really reflect, pray, figure out what God's calling us. You have the ponder and the act, right, as part of it as well. Just explain that too.
1: Yes. So there will be an index at the end of the book with those ponder and act prompts. And the ponder, they're basically just discussion questions. Nothing crazy. Like, I'm not asking people to psychoanalyze every word and line, but it helps start conversations about how the poems resonate with the reader and how, tying back that theme, trying to help people understand why this is helpful for us in the moment. And then the act, they're usually nature-centered activities to help us reconnect with our surroundings and recognize God's presence, because in this world, there's so many distractions. And even as a poet, I get distracted a lot. So this book is trying to use poetry as that bridge to reconnect with God's presence around us. And these prompts, the nature activities and discussion questions, kind of help the poems do that for us.
0: Just beautiful. Well, the book is called Divine World. Tell us, when is it going to be available? Do you have a timeline? And point everybody to where they can learn more about that, learn more about the great work that you're doing as well.
1: Yes. So I'm raising the funds on Kickstarter. The Kickstarter is launching this week, pending a few technical difficulties on the Kickstarter side. But it should be launching this week on Kickstarter. And if we receive all of the funds, then we'll be able to go ahead and move forward with publishing.
0: All right. Well, where can they learn more to maybe help donate and all that stuff?
1: Yeah. So I'm present on Instagram at Of Wood and Word. I have a Substack newsletter called Writings in the Roots. If you just Google that and Substack, it'll pop up. And I have my own website called ofwoodandword.com.
0: Love it. Stephanie, thank you so much. Best of luck. Come back with your next project as well.
1: Yes, I will. Thank you for having me.
0: Thank you. All right, coming up next, I'm going to be back with your latest news. And author Melissa Miller will be joining us to talk about her new book, But I Prayed for This. More to come after the break. Stay with us.
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7: Я на той час служив. Ми попали в числі перших по тривозі на

0: move across the country for an exciting job opportunity. I wanted to grow my family through adoption. I was adopted unofficially. My husband was adopted. And so I thought that, you know, I was going to step into all these changes feeling like I was made for this, right? And when all these changes happened and God did answer my prayers, I found myself so disoriented, adjusting to so much change in my life. And I could only find change fatigue, that term, in relation to businesses and organizations and their employees that were adjusting to a lot of changes and new initiatives being rolled out. But when I found that term, I thought, I think personal change fatigue is just as valid. And it really took me a season of just leaning into God and realizing that, you know, when we step into these big life changes that are answers to prayer, that are things that we wanted and things that we chose, it can feel isolating and we can feel guilty for struggling. But God, it says that He's the same yesterday, today, and forever. And so no matter what changes that we're facing in life, whether they're good or bad, or, you know, a mix of both. I found just my steady footing to be able to anchor myself in the Lord when everything was changing, and to be able to give myself grace when I didn't feel like I had permission to struggle during that season.
1: Yeah, because you always think, you know, for me, like I had a season where things were really bad. You know, I lost a job and I didn't know what I was going to do. And now here, I've been here for a bunch of years now. It's been the most incredible thing. But in that season of the bad, I now look back and I say, wow, look what God did. But I can't imagine praying for something, like, right? And then I never thought of it the way that your book kind of presents it, where you're praying for it, you get it, and then you still have to kind of navigate through these feelings and trusting in God and maybe not being 100% on board. How do we navigate?
0: Yeah, I found so much refuge in prayer walking. I have a big section of the book on prayer walking, and I also put a whole framework in there to be able to prioritize each of those domains of your life. Because I think sometimes when we're unsteady and when we can't find our footing in our new season and we feel overwhelmed with all the new changes in our lives, sometimes we need to create rhythms in our lives that help us have our, what researchers call it, the anticipatory brain, where you're anticipating something before it happens. And I think that's why we're not just called to take a Sabbath. The scriptures say to remember the Sabbath, like remember it's coming. And I think that helps our brain be able to look forward to steadying our soul in God when things around us feel like they're shifting and they're different and we're still in that vulnerable adjustment period.
1: Yeah, I mean, obviously your story is part of this, but, you know, walk us through what readers will experience, and all very relatable stories and ways to kind of get through this.
0: Yeah, I realized I wasn't depressed, I wasn't hopeless, but I was recalibrating, right? And I thought about all of these good changes in our lives that might come with some overwhelm, might come with some difficulty that we feel uncomfortable admitting. We feel guilty for struggling because, after all, this is what we prayed for. This is what we chose, right? And I started researching different people's stories for the book, and I found so many different stories, people that got into their dream college and then had 3 years of overwhelm and panic attacks and sleepless nights and various changes in our lives that we think are going to be like the thing, right? And really, I just point the reader continually back to God, right? It's never blessings that will satisfy our soul. We can never accumulate or reach enough achievements to be able to, you know, not be dependent or need God to satisfy our souls. And I think that that was something that I constantly had to just remind myself and to really point the readers back to that truth that, you know, these adjustment periods ultimately are able to get us to depend on God and His grace because it is sufficient in our weakness.
1: Absolutely. And I guess that's why at the end of the chapters, you have the anchor your soul part. Talk us through that.
0: Yeah, I think there are so many practical things that I think sometimes when we are in survival mode, it's like you can't think beyond your next meal, right? And I know that seasons of crisis and seasons of tragedy are their own survival mode and their own grief. And I do talk about that in the book because I think sometimes we can have bittersweet seasons, is what I call it in the book, where you got something that you wanted in prayer, but then along with it, came something really hard or unexpected, like my friend Hannah, who gave birth to a healthy baby boy, and he was everything she prayed for, but she almost died in surgery and had to have an emergency hysterectomy. So she woke up grieving that she would never be able to have children again. So to be able to go through seasons where the emotions are confusing, we need that anchor for our soul. We need those practical ways that we can anchor ourselves back to God and anchor ourselves into really practical rhythms. And so I provided that in each of the chapters because I want to do the thinking for people who might be in survival mode, who might not be able to think past their next meal, who might feel like they're drowning

0: or they don't know their way forward.
1: Yeah, and it's always good to share stories that are relatable and just know that God is always with us through every season. I saw on your website you also do a reboot retreat. What is tell me what that is.
0: Yeah, it's a two-day retreat just with me, and I am able to help you through a proven process that is phenomenal, walk you through kind of what your life patterns have been so that you can really discover God's unique fingerprint for you, and then we're able to find out where you're at now and what God might have for you in the next season, what you can say yes to, what you can say no to. You know, realizing that some of these seasons of transition, we realize maybe the old rhythms in our lives are not working anymore, and we need to reevaluate those. So I help people reevaluate what to say yes to, what to say no to, and how to live in their God-given purpose.
1: I love that. All right, well, your book, But I Prayed for This, also Reboot Retreat. Just tell everybody where they can pick up a copy of your book and also learn more about you and everything else you're doing.
0: Yeah, the book is available wherever books are sold. You can even get it on audiobook, Spotify, Audible, Amazon, all the different retailers. I even found one at my local Books A Million, which I went and signed a couple copies. Oh, that was super fun. And so my website is melissamillerwriter.com, and you can read more about the Reboot Retreat there. And you can also find me on Substack. I love connecting with other readers and writers on there. And I'm on Instagram as well, Melissa Miller Writes.
1: Perfect. Melissa, it was such a pleasure having you on. Thank you so much.
0: Thank you so much for having me.
1: Thanks. We're going to have more CFN Live after the break.
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3: I am studying to be a NICU nurse to give back that same care that I received. I was born at 26 weeks and was in the NICU for 89 days.
4: There were ups and downs. There was 6 weeks on a ventilator, lots of different infections and surgeries that did not end at her discharge.
5: Even when she was hooked up with a lot of wires on her, I knew that she was going to be a fighter.
3: The U.S. remains among the most dangerous developed nations for childbirth due to access to care, health inequities, and priority of maternal and infant health care. 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
6: After attending the March of Dimes class and hearing Lauren's story, it gave us a mission to be Brooks's number one advocate.
3: Improving maternal and infant health is as important today as it was then. 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
1: All alone on the couch here today, but it was a great show. That is it for today's show. I'm Jackie Lucas. Thanks for watching. Please join us again tomorrow, right after Mass.

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1: We're all unique.
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3: We're one of a kind.
4: As a member of Ocean Financial, you shouldn't just know these things, you should feel them.
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0: faith. At our baptism, we were welcomed into God's family and our church in the presence of our loved ones. At our first Holy Communion, we received Christ's precious body and blood alongside our parish community. At our confirmation, we were sealed with the Holy Spirit and received His gifts. In holy matrimony, we witnessed husbands and wives join together as one as they became living examples of Catholic unity and love. Through the sacrament of reconciliation, we confess our sins and receive forgiveness and healing through Christ's mercy. In the sacrament of holy orders, we watch men answer God's call to the priesthood and diaconate, ensuring that our parishes are vibrant for generations to come. We too are called to help build the kingdom of God here on Long Island, to ensure that our parishes will be here for our children and their children. Your gifts have helped seminarians in their formation, assisted the various ministries of the diocese to spread the faith to others, inspire the youth and young adults of Long Island as they grow in their faith, help supported the needy through Catholic Charities. Your gifts to your parish have helped with maintenance and upkeep of the church building, created various ministries and events that nourish the faith of your fellow parishioners, and various other necessities that have kept your parish going for years. Your gifts have always made a difference, but few gifts will ever make such a generational impact as giving through your will. 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You are creating a strong foundation for the future church in your community and across the island. Thank you for your gift. Thank you for the legacy you are leaving behind. Well done, my good and faithful servant.
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10: Disasters don't plan ahead. You can. Talk to your loved ones about how you're going to be ready in an emergency.

Jesus went into the region of Caesarea Philippi, and he asked his disciples, "Who do people say the Son of Man is?" They replied, "Some say John the Baptist, others Elijah, still others Jeremiah, or one of the prophets." He said to them, "But who do you say that I am?" Simon Peter said, "You are the Christ, the Son of the living God." Jesus said to him in reply, "Blessed are you, Simon, son of Jonah, for flesh and blood has not revealed this to you, but my heavenly Father. And so I say to you, you're Peter, and upon this rock I'll build my church. And the gates of the netherworld shall not prevail against it. I will give to you the keys of the kingdom of heaven. Whatever you bind on earth shall be bound in heaven. Whatever you loose on earth shall be loosed in heaven." Then he strictly ordered his disciples, "Tell no one that he was

Christ. Hello and welcome to Closer Walk Catholic Communications. I'm Father Byer, your host. We're glad that you can join us. This gospel is so rich, so busy, but there's one line that you're Peter, and upon this rock, I'll build my church. I thought, okay, what is the rock? The rock is a foundation, right? It's what we consider that very structure and the strength of that. But it's a lot more than that. Bear with me. When you go to Rome, if you have the opportunity, there's a tour called the Scavi Tour, S-C-A-V-I. In Italian, it means to excavate. So anyway, it's an incredible thing. The first time I went there, I was emotional. But when we talk about Rome, and we talk about Peter and Paul being in Rome and being in the Mormontine prison and everything, and then we think of the Colosseum, and we think of, you know, feeding the Christians to the lions. Well, there's an explanation. The explanation is really, actually, and if you ever saw the movie Spartacus, the Roman soldiers would battle the Christians. Obviously, the Roman soldiers were trained and they were strong and everything like that. And after they were killed in the battle, then the lions, that was their supper, okay? But in ancient Rome, which was pagan, they did not allow these filthy Christians to be buried in pagan soil. So once they killed the Christians, you had to take them out of town to bury them. And that day and that time, Rome ended at the Tiber River. So you had to cross the river and bury them. So when they crossed the river in Rome, ancient Rome, they set up a cemetery called Vatican. And Vatican was nothing more than the cemetery for the early Christian church. And of course, the persecution for the first three centuries until the Emperor Constantine came in, it was illegal and they were persecuted. When Constantine legalized Christianity, then he decided to honor the martyrs of the early Christian church by building a church over their cemetery. And that was, I don't know, in the year 3-something. I'm not one of these guys that got all the, you know, dates, but that was in the early 4th century. So anyway, they build this church. It was destroyed by fire. They built a second church. It was also vandalized. What we know right now as St. Peter's in Rome, and I'm sure many people have seen pictures of the majesty and the grandeur of St. Peter's in Rome, that was begun in the 16th century. So from the early Christian church, when Peter died, allegedly in the year 66 or 67, when Peter died, then he was buried in the Vatican, in the Christian cemetery. Well, move forward, from the first century to the 15th century, and everything is totally different where they started to build this church. They just built, this is where the Christians were buried, is all that they knew. So fast forward from 1500, they started building the church, took them centuries to complete it. But we move forward to 1939. And in 1939,

the Nazis are occupying Italy. And so there was great fear that this beautiful church was going to be destroyed as part of the spoils of World War II. So, of course, the church had to deal with the Nazi regime. 1939, Pope Pius XI dies. If you've ever been to Rome, you know that there's a crypt church underneath the main floor, and many of the popes are buried there. So, 1939, Pius XI dies. They're jackhammering, trying to dig through the marble and find a burial place for Pope Pius XI. And as they do, they break through to an underground necropolis, the original cemetery of the Vatican, where the early Christians were buried. Well, they're not going to excavate. The church has already been accused of tunneling Jews and rescuing Jews out of Italy. They're not going to start excavating because they don't want them to bomb St. Peter's. So they cover up the hole, bury Pius XI somewhere else. The World War II ends in 1945, and they start excavating again. Now, I know zip about archaeology, but as they are excavating, they break through to this underground necropolis cemetery. They're able to tell by the way the bodies are buried, this is a first century cemetery they've discovered. And as they're going through their discoveries and they're reading the walls and finding the bodies and everything like that, they see written on the wall, Peter is near. Well, obviously in the first century, since the pagans occupied Rome and vandalized everything Christian, they weren't going to put up a monument for Peter's grave because he was simply been a target for the Vandals. But they had written on the wall, it was kind of one of these internal, you know, secrets that Peter is near. They keep excavating and they find a sarcophagus, a tomb that's got purple linen with gold thread in it, which was not at all common. You know, everyone who was married didn't have a gold band on their finger. They didn't have gold. That was only for royalty and kings. But they find this tomb, and they're able to carbon date. The bones are fully intact. And they're able to carbon date it and say the bones belong to a man who died between the ages of 65 and 67. How you do that, I don't know. Ask an archaeologist, okay? But they found all the bones intact except for the feet and the ankles. Wow. And then they realized that when St. Peter was crucified, he said, I don't deserve to die as my Lord did. So they crucified him upside down. Once he was dead, when they removed the body, they just cut him off the cross. They didn't remove the nails, they just cut him off the cross. 1959, they're able to determine that this is indeed the bones of St. Peter. And so as you go through, and you go through this magnificent Basilica of St. Peter's, when you walk in, the first thing you're taken by is this one big elevated altar under what they call the baldacchino. And the baldacchino is basically, you know, kind of like a big tent over the top of it, four posts and big tent. Under the baldacchino is the Petrine altar. Only the Pope says Mass at this altar. I've said Mass in St. Peter's many, many times, but never at the altar of St. Peter. 1959, they discover that it is the bones of St. Peter. And if from underneath St. Peter's, if you were able to tunnel up from where Peter's bones were found,

0: is dead center in the middle of that Petrine office, altar. Dead center. Bearing in mind that it's been 1,500 years since they buried him, bearing in mind that the actual earth has increased and grown many times over, and it was at least 20 feet beneath the surface of the main altar of St. Peter's, it's dead center under the altar of Peter, the remains of Peter. So when our Lord says, "You're Peter, and upon this rock I'll build my church." How do you do that if not the guidance of the Holy Spirit? The people who built St. Peter's just knew that the early Christian martyrs were buried in the ground beneath this basilica. Where, when, how many? They had no idea. But the Holy Spirit guided them to put Peter's altar directly under the grave of St. Peter. So when our Lord promises the keys of the kingdom of heaven, when our Lord says he's going to build his church upon Peter, today we call Peter Leo. But the fact that it's been 2,000 years and there's been no other institution that from the time of Christ has endured throughout human history, and our Lord's promise to be with us till the end of time. You're Peter, and upon this rock, I'll build my church. That's what I got emotional about, as we all should. Stay with us. We'll be back in a moment.
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4: And so I say to you, you're Peter, and upon

this rock I'll build my church. And the gates of the netherworld shall not prevail against it. I will give you the keys of the kingdom of heaven. Whatever you bind on earth shall be bound in heaven. Whatever you loose on earth shall be loosed in heaven. Then he strictly ordered his disciples to tell no one that he was the Christ. Hello and welcome back to Close to Walk Catholic Communications. I'm Father Byer, your host, and we're glad that you returned. You're Peter, and upon this rock I'll build my church, and the gates of the netherworld shall not prevail against you. 2,000 years, still going. Why is that? Because we've had nothing but saintly, holy people in the church all of our lives. Bom, thanks for playing. Not the right answer. Here again, and I said this at the end of the first segment. All the dynasties, all the reigns, all the reichs, all the empires, all these wonderful periods or duration throughout our human history, they've all come and gone. They've all come and gone because they were about men. They were about their power. They were about their wisdom. When we celebrate the Feast of the Ascension, our Lord says, go therefore and baptize all nations in the name of the Father and of the Son and of the Holy Spirit. Teach them to carry out everything I've commanded you, and know that I am with you till the end of the world. That's why. Not because we had an absolutely wonderful Pope, or we had a terrible Pope. Not because we've had so many tremendous cardinals, or we've had bad cardinals. Because know that I am with you till the end of the world. And know that the gates of the netherworld shall never prevail against you. I remember very vividly in the year 2001. And if you remember, in the year 2001, there was the explosive revelations about child sexual abuse in the church. Just terrible. Just absolutely terrible. Now, in reference to that, they took 60 or 70 years of bad behavior and reported it all in 1 year to make it look like, you know, every one of us who were in the church, that was our gig, that was our game, that all of us were like this. Well, I'm not justifying anything. One case of a child being treated inappropriately is inexcusable. And whoever is responsible for it should be subject to the fullest extent of the law. And whoever covered it up or allowed it should be held accountable as well. That being said, you know, all this was going on. There was a movie Spotlight coming out that based a lot of their findings on the work of the Boston Globe. But there was a cover for Time magazine, and it was just a black cover. And it said, "Can the Catholic Church survive? ? I thought to myself, do these idiots really believe that the Holy Spirit reads Time magazine? We don't exist because of human wisdom. We don't exist because of human virtue. We exist by the power of the Holy Spirit to know that the Lord is with us until the end of the ages. That's really what our gift is
And that

that's really what the Lord promises, to be with us till the end of the ages. And I, as I said in the first segment, nothing brought that home more vividly to me than discovery of the bones of St. Peter and where they were located. Then he says to Peter, I will give you the keys to the kingdom of heaven. That's why you always see St. Peter holding this big skeleton key, you know. It means that through the church, we'll find our salvation. If Peter is the leader of the church, that through the church, we'll find our salvation. And so through the sacramental life of the church, we find everlasting life. And what is curious about everlasting life and salvation, especially among the people who have a religion that take the Bible very fundamentally. And whenever I meet someone who, where does they say that in the Bible, then I ask them to read John chapter 6, the Johannine Eucharistic discourse. And John, in John's Gospel, 6th chapter, says very clearly, unless you eat the flesh of the Son of Man and drink his blood, you will not have life eternal. Well, if the Mass that we celebrate, the Eucharistic celebration of our Lord, body and blood, soul and divinity, if that's not truly God, body and blood, soul and divinity, then it means there are only 12 people who will ever enter everlasting life. Or really 11, because, you know, Judas crapped out, all right? But the realization is he gave to Peter, do this in memory of me. And that's what we do. And that's why he gives us the keys to the kingdom of heaven. That is our entrance. That is our opportunity. And he goes even further, and he specifies what many people who, especially are very literal in their translation of the Bible, they look at the sacrament of reconciliation, commonly referred to as confession. I can't believe you go to confession to a priest. A priest is a man like anybody else, and they're sinners just as much as anybody else is. Guilty, busted. I never said that I'm perfect, so confess to me. I never said I'm without sin, confess to me. He gave that power to Peter. Remember Peter? The one who, he says, you know, Lord, if it's really you, tell me to come to you. And the stormy sea, he said, come here. That Peter, the one who got scared and he reached out and saved him. The Peter who at the Last Supper said, oh, Lord, I'll never deny you. I'll never deny you. And the Lord said, oh, shut up. He said, before the cock crows, you'll deny me three times. And lo and behold, that Peter, that sinful Peter, that frail Peter, that doubting Peter, that Peter who is afraid at times to recognize and acknowledge Jesus, that Peter is the one who he says, I'll give to you the keys of the kingdom of heaven. Whatever sins you declare bound on earth shall be bound in heaven. Whatever sins you declare loosed on earth shall be loosed in heaven. I don't know how much you actually realize the gift that we have to give back to God, physically, verbally, spiritually, sacramentally, our guilt and our shame. I got to say, nothing became more powerful to me than hearing confessions.
As a pastor, I heard probably confession.

0: positions, 50, 60, 70 a week, okay? And most people came to confession wanting to go back to communion. In Medjugorje, people came to confession wanting to go back to God. And that, and there's a difference in that. There's a real difference, because when you want to go back to God, you want a metanoia. You want a change of heart. You want you to be different. When you just want to go back to communion, you say, well, you know, I missed Sunday Mass, or didn't say my morning prayers, or I didn't fast before I went to communion. There's a big difference between wanting just permission to go to communion and a desire to go back to God. And I think it's so important for us to understand, for us to realize, there is nothing, nothing that anyone has done that God will not forgive. As a young priest, I was at a penitent service. In those days, we'd have the service and someone would give a sermon. And another young priest, younger than I, gave a sermon. He said, you know, we're here for confession. He said, what's the worst sin anyone could forget, could commit? Murder, blasphemy, apostasy, what is it? And he said, no, that's not it. The worst thing you could ever do is to try to kill God. And when they tried to kill God, what's one of the last things he said? Father, forgive them, for they know not what they do. There's nothing. There's nothing. And so this is an opportunity, a plea, an invitation. If it's been a long time since you've been to confession, don't be afraid. Don't be afraid. Yeah, I realize when you were in fourth grade, maybe the priest yelled at you for taking someone's pencil. Hopefully we're past that stuff, okay? But don't pass up this wonderful opportunity to know that you're loved, to know that you're forgiven, to know that God gave the priest the power he bestowed upon Peter and the apostles and the descendants of the apostles, we priests, the ability to offer God's love, God's mercy, and God's forgiveness. It'll be a homecoming like you've never known before. Thanks for being with us. May each day bring you closer in your walk with the Lord. God bless.
1: Hey everybody, I'm Matt Maher, and you're watching the Catholic Faith Network. You're

Because music is able to add feelings to words, it is a church's most valuable form of art, especially when it accompanies the liturgical action. This video series will celebrate the various choirs in our diocese whose generosity, dedication, and talent enhance our experience of worship and preserve this treasured tradition. Welcome. I'm glad you could join us. I'm Michael McDowell, and on this episode of Sacred Music, A Treasured Tradition, we will highlight the musicians at St. George Parish in Baton Rouge. Blake Bruckhaus, Director of Liturgy and Music at St. George, has brought together Nancy Heron, Tracy Danton, and Angela Sneed for a performance of diverse music that inspires the soul. And we'll end on a special note as the pastor of St. George, Father Paul Yee, will be featured in the final song. But first, they will begin with We Praise You, one of the many beautiful compositions produced by the Damians back in the 1970s.

0: That was Father Paul Yee, the pastor here at St. George Parish. Thanks to Father Paul, Blake, and all the musicians for a wonderful performance. We hope you enjoyed this episode and will continue to join us for more editions of Sacred Music, a Treasured Tradition.
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0: Michael McGivney, diocesan priest, founder of the Knights of Columbus, henceforth be given the title of Blessed, given in Rome in the year 2020, the eighth of our pontificate, Francis.
1: In nomine Patris et Filii et Spiritus Sancti. Amen.

0: My name is Dre, and I had a stroke when I was only 16 years old.
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Coming up in today's show, we listen to Pope Leo's words of encouragement following the earthquake in Colombia. We discover the story of the Franciscan friar who gave his life for another prisoner in Auschwitz. We find out what the popes think about Homer's Odyssey. All this and much more here on Rome Reports.

0: Varsavia, che cambiò il corso della storia della Polonia e dell'Europa. 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
1: On Wednesday, August 12th, Pope Leo XIV continued his catechesis on the documents of the Second Vatican Council. In particular, he focused his reflection on the Sacrosanctum Concilium on the liturgical year. An earthquake with a magnitude of 7.4 and an epicenter in San Jose del Palmar struck Colombia on the 11th of July. Only 48 hours after taking office, the new president, Abelardo de la Espriella, has been forced to declare a national disaster. Initial reports put the death toll at around 100. Thousands have been affected, with homes, hospitals, and churches among the buildings damaged, including the one shown here. As rescue efforts continue, the church in Colombia has mobilized to support victims and coordinate humanitarian aid. In a message addressed to the entire country, the Colombian Bishops' Conference expressed its solidarity and closeness, calling on Colombia to once again recognize itself as one family. Cardinal Rueda Aparicio, Primate of Colombia, spoke to Vatican media about the disaster. In the midst of the difficulties caused by this earthquake and the crisis we are facing, we want to find common ground so we can keep moving forward together. We wish to foster and strengthen a concrete, creative, and compassionate hope. This is a moment of shared responsibility as we seek the common good, to overcome every kind of division and see one another as brothers and sisters. Speaking from Manizales, the Archbishop stressed that although churches have also suffered damage, the church's priority is the people. It's natural to feel afraid at a time like this, but it's even more important to take precautions. So, everyone should follow instructions issued by the authorities in every city and town and municipality. And while doing so, pay close attention to those who are suffering the most. No one should go without help in these difficult moments. As Colombia faces one of its worst seismic emergencies in recent years, the church is keeping its doors open and remaining at the side of those affected, offering shelter, support, and hope. In the midst of the devastation, Colombia places itself under the protection of the Virgin Mary. Pope Leo XIV has sent 100,000 euros in aid to the areas affected by the earthquake in Colombia. This is an initial contribution, similar to the aid the Vatican provided after the earthquake in Venezuela in June. The funds, which were sent through the Dicastery for the Service of Charity, will be allocated to emergency relief efforts in the hardest-hit diocese. They will be administered by the Pastoral Caritas Office of the Bishops' Conference, which expressed its gratitude for the Pontiff's assistance. The Colombian Bishops' Conference expressed its deep gratitude for this new gesture of closeness from Pope Leo XIV and for the solidarity of the Universal Church with the Colombian people. In communion with the Holy Father, reaffirms its commitment to support affected families and communities, strengthen networks of solidarity, and, through the Church's pastoral and charitable work, help those most in need. The mission is to provide emergency assistance to those hit hardest by the August 10th earthquake, which measured 7.4 in magnitude. Its epicenter was in San Jose del Palmar, but was also felt in neighboring countries, including Ecuador and Panama.
2: When Pope Francis was asked about a trip to Argentina, this is how he responded.
3: Io rispondo sempre un po' ironicamente. Sono stato 76 anni in Argentina, sufficiente, no?
4: Decía, bueno, me tuvieron 76 años.
1: He used to say, well, they had me here for 76 years. Now I have to be the pastor of the world. So that stayed with him. He knew a lot of people had hoped he would make that trip.
2: Jorge Mario Bergoglio left his native Argentina in March 2013. Within days, his life changed forever. He entered the Sistine Chapel wearing red, and just hours later walked out wearing white as Pope Francis. During his 12 years as Pope, he made 47 international trips, visiting 66 countries. Nearly a dozen were in Latin America. He traveled to most of the countries bordering Argentina, Chile, Bolivia, Paraguay, and Brazil. But he never returned to Buenos Aires, a city that he saw in its infancy. He never took the bus again or returned to his old room, where he spent many hours. Many people had hoped to see him return there as a pope, where he had once preached as their own shepherd.
4: Creo que

0: think it was the one thing he left undone. He was a Jesuit pope who believed in cardiognosis, the idea that your heart tells you what you have to do. And by heart, I mean his deepest instinct, because we know that when he wanted to do something, he did it.
1: Yet, it raises the question, why did Bergoglio not return to Argentina? Pope Francis was concerned that the Pope's image could be used for political purposes. He said so openly in a 2015 interview with Televisa. I have to be honest, sometimes I have felt used for political purposes in my own country.
0: He faced that from the start, from both sides. They called him the Kirchnerite Pope, others the Pyrrhonist Pope, or the Pope who didn't smile at Macri. There was clear political manipulation.
1: Politics wasn't the only reason. Pope Francis also said that he wanted to give priority to countries on the periphery, smaller nations or places that had never before received a papal visit. There was also scheduling issues, as the Pope stated.
2: C'è una cosa che non so perché non si dice. È stato programmato un viaggio in Argentina a novembre del 17.
1: That visit was cancelled because the Holy See avoids a pope travelling during election campaigns in a country to avoid any political use of his image. The visit had been planned for both Argentina and Chile, but Argentina's election was scheduled for December 2017, immediately after the trip. The idea had been to move it to January 2018, but he himself said, it's summer in Argentina that month, everyone is on vacation, and it didn't make much sense. In the end, it just got put off. The last real opportunity was in the second half of 2024, as Pope Francis had announced. After that, the Pope's health began to decline, and in the end, the trip never took place. Pope Leo XIV will now carry out that mission himself with a visit to Argentina. He will first travel to Uruguay, another country that Pope Francis never went to. The last pope to visit both nations was Pope John Paul II in the late 1980s.
0: Jorge Bergoglio was a lifelong fan of Argentine soccer club San Lorenzo de Almagro. He became a member in 2008 while he was the Archbishop of Buenos Aires. His membership card carried the number 88,235. Coincidentally, Pope Francis died at the age of 88 at exactly 2:35 a.m. locally in Argentina. Coming up after the break, we speak with Aid to the Church in Need about the situation of Christians in Iran. You're watching Rome Reports.
3: At Boys and Girls Clubs, it's not just about trying new things.
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5: Four.
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3: It's not about exploring the future. It's about helping them build it. It's about taking steps to greatness. About making a connection. It's about proving every kid and teen has what it takes. It's about people in our clubs who bring out the greatness in every kid who enters our doors. It's not just about being on stage. It's about walking across it. Great futures start here, and here, and here.

0: Attention travelers, next Tuesday a major hurricane will cause complete chaos throughout the city. Stand clear of the closing doors, please.
1: Disasters don't plan ahead. 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

0: When people hear the word martyr, they usually think of ancient Rome. But what if I told you that the martyrs inside this church were killed not centuries ago, but in some of the darkest moments in our recent history? That's why today we're back at the Basilica of St. Bartholomew for a special episode of Relic Hunter dedicated to the new martyrs that were persecuted under communism and Nazism.
1: Auschwitz was built to destroy human dignity, but inside that cruel place, one brave prisoner made a decision that would outlive the camp itself. His name was Maximilian Kolbe. Inside this basilica, you can see the relics he left behind, like this one here. But who was Kolbe? Before he became a prisoner of Auschwitz, Kolbe was a priest, a missionary, and a man obsessed with one idea: bringing people closer to God. He founded the Militia of the Immaculate and built Nepoka Lanów, a religious community near Warsaw that grew into one of the largest Catholic publishing and missionary centres in Poland. Kolbe even travelled to Japan and India, determined to preach the gospel wherever it had not yet reached. Then the Nazis invaded Poland. He was arrested and sent to Auschwitz. In July 1941, after a prisoner escaped, the Nazis selected 10 men to die of starvation as punishment. One of them was a Polish soldier and a father of two. Kolbe stepped forward and offered to take his place. For days, he and the other prisoners were left without food or water. On August 14th, Kolbe died. Now, every year on that day, we commemorate his life as a saint. He reminds us of who we can choose to be, even in the darkest place on earth. The Nazis built Auschwitz to erase people from history. They failed. Saint Maximilian Kolbe's memory lives on in Rome, in the Eternal City.
0: So, most churches in Rome preserve the memories of saints from the ancient past. But this one remembers the people who died close enough for photographs to still exist.
2: Christians in Iran are facing difficulty for the last decades. Even though Christianity, along with Judaism and Zoroastrianism, is one of the three minority allowed by law to practice their faith by the Constitution, by the Article 13 of the Constitution, they are experiencing several limits to the expression of their faith. We have to think about that Iran is a country where Shia Islam is the religion of state, and then for instance, even though the penal code doesn't include the death sentence for apostasy, basically this sentence had been applied because of the Islamic law. And in Iran, particularly converted to Christianity are suffering, and converts cannot practice their faith, they cannot have a place of worship, they are forced to practice their faith in house churches, and they have to change these places quite often in order not to be found by the security forces. And when there are raids in these house churches, Christians are arrested. Being arrested is something that happens really often in Iran for Christianity. We have to think about, for instance, in 2023, there were 166 Christians arrested, and in 2024, there were 139 Christians arrested, for a total amount of year of prisons in sentences of more than 250. There's no religious freedom for the minorities, for all their religion, but the majority one, which is the Shia Islam. So, as I said before, there are only three religious minorities recognized by the Constitution. All the other groups are not registered because they are not allowed.

0: We have many communities, for instance, the Baha'i community, which is the largest not registered community, facing arrest and several charges. In 2024, there were more than 1,200 Baha'i either arrested or facing different trials.
1: How many Catholics are listed in the death books of Auschwitz? 16,000? 32,000? 53,000? You are watching Rome Reports.
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1: How many Catholics are listed in the death books of Auschwitz? 16,000? 32,000? 53,000? The correct answer is B. Almost 32,000 of the prisoners in the death books are listed as Roman Catholics. The museum warns that these records are incomplete, so the actual figure is higher. You are watching Rome Reports.

0: NAPA's 16th Annual Summer Conference explored the past and the future of the Church in America. Father John Burns is a Catholic author and the priest of the Archdiocese of Milwaukee. He spoke at the conference and said that the Church should encourage entrepreneurial discipleship to tackle the challenges of the 21st century.
1: I was breaking apart the etymology of the word entre and preneur. It's a French word, two smaller French words in there. And entre is the word for begin, and preneur means taker, one who takes. And I just was proposing that, like, an entrepreneur is someone who goes between a problem and a set of solutions and takes action to bring the best solution to bear upon the problem. That's what entrepreneurship is. Typically, though, we think in economic terms, but also disciples have to be entrepreneurial.
0: In other words, disciples should be proactive, creative, and willing to find new ways of bringing the gospel to people. Father Burns adds that because many people do not know God, Catholics have a responsibility to help lead them to the Church.
1: The gap between the world not knowing God and the Church not getting those answers out there very well is where we need to be creative and even entrepreneurial in our discipleship.
0: Despite these challenges, the priest remains optimistic. In the past year, the Church has seen an increase in conversions.
1: Part of the thing I was looking at yesterday was that spike in confirmations and receptions into full communion at the Easter Vigil this last year, which was around a 38% increase across

0: the Catholic Church in America. And that's statistically really significant. So while technology and costs and diminishment of parochial vigor in some places is a problem, on the same bracket of conversation, we actually have some really beautiful data.
1: While the 21st century has brought new challenges for the church, it's also created new opportunities to reach people searching for meaning and hope.
2: Pino Canevo is an Italian man and father who fulfilled his dream of becoming a permanent deacon. The ordination took place in an unexpected setting, a hospital room in Catania, inside the intensive care unit. His wife, Maria Rita, spoke with Rome Reports and recounted her husband's battle with illness. At this moment, Pino remains in the hospital.
3: Pino è ancora appunto ricoverato e niente. 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
2: It all began in June 2025 when he was diagnosed with a tumor that gradually worsened. A few months ago, he began chemotherapy, but the treatment was unsuccessful.
3: Non ha prodotto l'effetto sperato e quindi niente. 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
2: 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He was nearing the end of his studies and training for the diaconate when he became ill.
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2: 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The ceremony took place amid wires and monitors, but he was surrounded by his wife and two children, both of whom are nurses at the hospital.
3: Non capita appunto tutti i giorni che possano avvenire determinate celebrazioni, però come ha detto Monsignor Renna, il letto di mio marito è stato l'altare e quindi tutta l'unità operativa di terapia intensiva era la cattedrale in quel momento, quindi è stato un paragone molto bello.
2: Despite the difficulties, Mr. Pino knew that even from his hospital bed he would give his "Here I am," just like any candidate for the diaconate, to serve God and the church.
4: Christopher Nolan's The Odyssey is making waves on the big screen. As audiences rediscover the journey of Odysseus, the church is looking at the epic as more than just a literary classic. John Paul II, Benedict XVI, and Pope Francis each saw something deeper in Homer's work than the return of a hero, the story of a man searching for the meaning of his life.
2: It's a story from which we can draw countless insights for Christian life. Christianity, the gospel, leads you and urges you to value what is human in every person, in each and every one, and to bring that out to its fullest potential. In Nolan's film, in Nolan's Odyssey, there's so many moments that do just that. They offer a very secular reinterpretation, yet they provide insights into what might be called a Christianity that has been, so to speak, attained, achieved, and matured.
4: In 1985, John Paul II wrote that the great questions raised by the Odyssey, who man is, where he comes from, and where he is going, come from a desire for truth that runs throughout history. Benedict XVI noted that the word evangelium, meaning good news,
1: already appears in Homer as an announcement of something.

0: good. And Pope Francis connected today's migration tragedies with the Greek epic, describing those in need as the protagonists of a terrible modern odyssey.
1: Mi piace ricordare che quando Ulisse approdò a Itaca non fu riconosciuto dai signori del luogo che gli avevano usurpato casa e beni, ma di chi si era preso cura di lui. La sua nutrice capì che era lui vedendo le sue cicatrici.
0: Christopher Nolan now takes that insight and brings it to the big screen. His Ulysses continues to face monsters and shipwrecks, but the real battle takes place within man.
2: Ci può essere una lettura della...
3: There may be an interpretation of Homer's work and of Homer himself that I would almost call proto-Christian, proto-theological. It is clear that Homer did not know and was not, so to speak, very far removed from the time when Jesus would proclaim his gospel. However, it is also true that in his songs, whether dictated or written, historical and archaeological research suggests that he was blind and could not write, so he sang them, or rather, chanted them. And in those chants, there may have been the seeds of values that we later find in Christianity.
0: The return to Ithaca becomes a journey towards mercy, repentance, and the possibility of starting over.
3: Above all, the character of Odysseus, or Ulysses, and along with him, certain figures who accompany him in a special way, I'm thinking, for example, of Penelope herself or his son Telemachus, embody these values. Values such as sacrifice, selflessness, honesty in life, and ethical living, which, in Nolan's reinterpretation, clearly draw on elements of contemporary Western culture that are deeply rooted in Christianity.
0: Nearly 3,000 years after Homer imagined Odysseus' return to Ithaca, his journey continues to speak to the human experience. For the church, the journey has never been only a voyage across the sea, but also an inner journey too.
3: In our next program, we will tell you how Pope Leo XIV's meeting with abuse survivors during his trip to France went. This and much more here on Rome Reports.

In the name of the Father, and of the Son, and of the Holy Spirit, amen. You expired, Jesus, but the source of life gushed forth for souls, and the ocean of mercy opened up for the whole world. O fount of life, unfathomable divine mercy, envelop the whole world and empty yourself out upon us. O blood and water, which gushed forth from the heart of Jesus as a fountain of mercy for us, I trust in you. O blood and water, which gushed forth from the heart of Jesus as a fountain of mercy for us, I trust in you. O blood and water, which gushed forth from the heart of Jesus as a fountain of mercy for us, I trust in you. Our Father, who art in heaven, hallowed be thy name. Thy kingdom come, thy will be done on earth as it is in heaven. Give us this day our daily bread, and forgive us our trespasses, as we forgive those who trespass against us. And lead us not into temptation, but deliver us from evil. Amen. Hail Mary, full of grace, the Lord is with thee. Blessed art thou among women, and blessed is the fruit of thy womb, Jesus. Holy Mary, Mother of God, pray for us sinners now and at the hour of our death. Amen. I believe in God, the Father Almighty, Creator of heaven and earth, and in Jesus Christ, his only Son, our Lord, who was conceived by the Holy Spirit, born of the Virgin Mary, suffered under Pontius Pilate, was crucified, died, and was buried. He descended into hell. On the third day, he rose again from the dead. He ascended into heaven and is seated at the right hand of God, the Father Almighty. From there, he will come to judge the living and the dead.

I believe in the Holy Spirit, the Holy Catholic Church, the communion of saints, the forgiveness of sins, the resurrection of the body, and life everlasting. Amen. Eternal Father, I offer you the body and blood, soul and divinity of your dearly beloved Son, our Lord Jesus Christ, in atonement for our sins and those of the whole world. For the sake of his sorrowful passion,

the sake of his sorrowful passion, have mercy on us and on the whole world. For the sake of his sorrowful passion, have mercy on us and on the whole world. For the sake of his sorrowful passion, have mercy on us and on the whole world. For the sake of his sorrowful passion, have mercy on us and on the whole world. For the sake of his sorrowful passion, have mercy on us and on the whole world. For the sake of his sorrowful passion, have mercy on us and on the whole world. For the sake of his sorrowful passion, have mercy on us and on the whole world. For the sake of his sorrowful passion, have mercy on us and on the whole world. Eternal Father, I offer you the body and blood, soul and divinity of your dearly beloved Son, our Lord Jesus Christ, in atonement for our sins and those of the whole world. For the sake of his sorrowful passion, have mercy on us and on the whole world. For the sake of his sorrowful passion, have mercy on us and on the whole world. For the sake of his sorrowful passion, have mercy on us and on the whole world. For the sake of his sorrowful passion, have mercy on us and on the whole world. For the sake of his sorrowful passion, have mercy on us and on the whole world. For the sake of his sorrowful passion, have mercy on us and on the whole world. For the sake of his sorrowful passion, have mercy on us and on the whole world. For the sake of his sorrowful passion, have mercy on us and on the whole world. For the sake of his sorrowful passion, have mercy on us and on the whole world. For the sake of his sorrowful passion, have mercy on us and on the whole world. Eternal Father, I offer you the body and blood, soul and divinity of your dearly beloved Son, our Lord Jesus Christ, in atonement for our sins and those of the whole world. For the sake of his sorrowful passion, have mercy on us and on the whole world. For the sake of his sorrowful passion, have mercy on us and on the whole world. For the sake of his sorrowful passion, have mercy on us and on the whole world. For the sake of his sorrowful passion, have mercy on us and on the whole world. For the sake of his sorrowful passion, have mercy on us and on the whole world. For the sake of his sorrowful passion, have mercy on us and on the whole world. For the sake of his sorrowful passion, have mercy on us and on the whole world. For the sake of his sorrowful passion, have mercy on us and on the whole world. For the sake of his sorrowful passion, have mercy on us and on the whole world. For the sake of his sorrowful passion, have mercy on us and on the whole world. Eternal Father, I offer you the body and blood, soul and divinity of your dearly beloved Son, our Lord Jesus Christ, in atonement for our sins and those of the whole world. For the sake of his sorrowful passion, have mercy on us and on the whole world. For the sake of his sorrowful passion, have mercy on us and on the whole world. For the sake of his sorrowful passion, have mercy on us and on the whole world. For the sake of his sorrowful passion, have mercy on us and on the whole world. For the sake of his sorrowful passion, have mercy on us and on the whole world. For the sake of his sorrowful passion, have mercy on us and on the whole world. For the sake of his sorrowful passion, have mercy on us and on the whole world. For the sake of his sorrowful passion, have mercy on us and on the whole world. For the sake of his sorrowful passion, have mercy on us and on the whole world. For the sake of his sorrowful passion, have mercy on us and on the whole world. Eternal Father, I offer you the body and blood, soul and divinity of your dearly beloved Son, our Lord Jesus Christ, in atonement for our sins and those of the whole world. For the sake of his sorrowful passion, have mercy on us and on the whole world.
for the sake of his sorrowful passion.

compassion, have mercy on us and on the whole world. For the sake of his sorrowful passion, have mercy on us and on the whole world. For the sake of his sorrowful passion, have mercy on us and on the whole world. For the sake of his sorrowful passion, have mercy on us and on the whole world. For the sake of his sorrowful passion, have mercy on us and on the whole world. For the sake of his sorrowful passion, have mercy on us and on the whole world. For the sake of his sorrowful passion, have mercy on us and on the whole world. For the sake of his sorrowful passion, have mercy on us and on the whole world. For the sake of his sorrowful passion, have mercy on us and on the whole world. Holy God, Holy Mighty One, Holy Immortal One, have mercy on us and on the whole world. Holy God, Holy Mighty One, Holy Immortal One, have mercy on us and on the whole world. Holy God, Holy Mighty One, Holy Immortal One, have mercy on us and on the whole world. Eternal God, in whom mercy is endless and the treasury of compassion inexhaustible, look kindly upon us and increase your mercy in us, that in difficult moments we might not despair nor become despondent, but with great confidence submit ourselves to your holy will, which is love and mercy itself. In the name of the Father, and of the Son, and of the Holy Spirit, amen.

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3: At Boys and Girls Clubs, it's not just about trying new things.
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3: Or making contact.
4: Five, six, seven,
3: 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It's not just about being on stage. It's about walking across it. 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

0: field. This baby's over. 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
6: At Boys and Girls Clubs, it's not just about trying new things.
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6: It's not about exploring the future. It's about helping them build it. It's about taking steps to greatness. About making a connection. It's about proving every kid and teen has what it takes. It's about people in our clubs who bring out the greatness in every kid who enters our doors. It's not just about being on stage. It's about walking across it. Great futures start here, and here, and here.

All right, well, welcome back. It's good to see you again as we continue our series on the Eucharist, discovering the Mass in the pages of the Old and New Testament. As I hope you can see by now, we really are going to pay close attention to these Old Testament prefigurations. And along those lines, in this session, our fourth session, we're going to continue with our journey through the book of Exodus. If you've read the ancient writings of the early church fathers or other spiritual writers in the Catholic tradition, you'll see very frequently that the book of Exodus was always understood as a kind of template for the spiritual life, that they saw the events and the wonders of the Exodus from Egypt as signs and prefigurations of what God would accomplish in Christ. And so in this session, we want to look at two more of those events, two more of those signs that had a meaning in their original historical context of Exodus, but also pointed forward to Christ and then ultimately to the Eucharist. And in this session, we're going to look at two, in particular, namely, number one, the manna from heaven, the miracle of the manna in Exodus chapter 16. And then second, we're going to turn as well, and I'll try to do this as briefly as possible because it's very fascinating, but to the miracle of the water from the rock in Exodus 17 and Numbers chapter 20. These two mysterious, miraculous provisions of food and drink by Yahweh to the people of Israel while they were wandering in the desert. And what I want to suggest to you is that when we see these events from the book of Exodus in the light of Christ and in the light of the Mass, they are two of the most powerful prefigurations of what Jesus is going to do in the Eucharist, and also two powerful

reasons for why we as Catholics, going back to the first Christians and the apostles, treat the Eucharist and believe that the Eucharist is not just a symbol or an important memorial, but a miracle, miraculous, right? That it's not just natural, but supernatural bread from heaven, right? Supernatural thirst, right? A supernatural drink that quenches our thirst for eternal life, okay? That's going to be our goal in this session. So in order to do that, we need to turn back to the book of Exodus and skip ahead a few chapters from where we looked last time to Exodus 16. Exodus 16, which is the story of the miraculous manna from heaven, right? And again, these stories are very familiar, but we're going to go back through them and try to unpack them verse by verse, line by line, looking for parallels with the New Testament. So, in Exodus chapter 16, we pick up the tale of the Exodus right after the crossing of the Red Sea. Exodus 15 was the story that you all know so well of Pharaoh pursuing the Israelites up to the shores of the Red Sea, and then Moses parting the waters of the Red Sea, the 12 tribes going through, crossing over dry shod, and then the waters coming back and drowning the chariots and the charioteers of Pharaoh. And that's Exodus 15. God performs this amazing act of deliverance for his people. And then Exodus 16, the very next chapter, the very next verses, what do the people start to do? Complain. That's right. To complain. Good thing we're not like that, right? Yeah. Good thing none of us are like that. Or God acts in our lives. He performs some miracle or gives us some grace. And no sooner has that happened that we start to easily slip back into old ways, into complaining about our situation, circumstances, and sufferings and trials. So the Israelites here, we should be able to see ourselves in them very easily. And at this moment, God could have, in his wrath, just said, I'm going to forget about them. But instead, he responds to their complaint by performing a miracle. And this is Exodus 16's account of the miracle. 16 verse 1 says this, they set out from Elim, and all the congregation of the people of Israel came to the wilderness of Sin, which is between Elim and Sinai, on the 15th day of the second month after they had departed from the land of Egypt. And the whole congregation of the people of Israel murmured against Moses and Aaron in the wilderness, and said to them, would that we had died by the hand of the Lord in the land of Egypt, when we sat by the flesh pots and ate bread to the full. For you have brought us out into this wilderness to kill the whole assembly with hunger. Now pause there for a second. Notice something interesting. First, what are they longing for? What is in particular about Egypt that they're harking back to in their minds? The flesh pots of Egypt, the food of Egypt, right? So it's interesting to note here that in a sense you can say God has gotten Israel out of Egypt, right, geographically, but he's not yet gotten Egypt out of the hearts of Israel, right? They're still longing for the pleasures of the food that they ate when they were in Egypt. In a sense, they're saying, we may have had whips on our backs, but at least we had food in our bellies. Now we're out in this dry, dusty desert, right, and we're hungry, okay? Which, by the way, they brought all their cattle with them. Why don't they just make some hamburgers, you know? Some scholars have actually wondered about this, that maybe they were reluctant to kill the cows, which were worshipped as gods back in Egypt. In other words, they still have idolatry in their heart as well, right? So they're unnecessarily hungry, right? In any case, in verse 4, the Lord responds to Moses saying, behold, I will rain bread from heaven for you, and the people shall go out and gather a day's portion every day that I may prove them, or that I may test them, whether they will walk in my law or not. On the sixth day when they prepare what they bring in, it will be twice as much as they gather daily. So Moses and Aaron said to all the people of Israel, at evening you shall know that it was the Lord who brought you out of the land of Egypt. And in the morning you shall see the glory of the Lord, because he has heard your murmurings. There it is again, complaining against the Lord. For what are we that you murmur against us? And Moses said, when the Lord gives you in the evening flesh to eat, and in the morning bread to the full, because the Lord has heard your murmurings against which you murmur against him, what are we? Your murmurings are not against us, but against the Lord. All right. Now pause there. Notice something else interesting about these verses.
Sometimes we tend to forget that in Exodus 16, the manna

is a twofold miracle, right? In the morning, they get bread from heaven, but in the evening, they get flesh from heaven. So bread from heaven and flesh from heaven. Bread from heaven and flesh from heaven. Fascinating, isn't it? What might this obviously point forward to? Again, it's another sign or a shadow of the bread and the flesh of Christ, right, in the Eucharist. But I'm getting ahead of myself. For now, he's simply quenching their bodily desire, right? They want to eat, so he's going to give them bread. He's going to give them meat. All right. So if you skip down to verse 13 in Exodus 16, in chapter 16, verse 13, it says, "In the evening then quails came up and covered the camp. And in the morning dew lay round about the camp. And when the dew had gone up, there was on the face of the wilderness a fine flake-like thing, fine as hoarfrost on the ground. And when the people of Israel saw it, they said to one another, what is it?" Right? What is it? Manhu in Hebrew, right? Which the Hebrew has a little pun. Mana is what they're going to call it, manna. And manhu, what is it? What is this bread? Which, by the way, shows that it's extraordinary. It's unusual. They don't know how to identify. They've never seen anything like this before, right? Sometimes scholars will suggest that perhaps this was some type of natural substance like that secreted by certain bugs that live in the Sinai Desert or certain plants like the tamarisk plant. And those theories are battered about, but notice here that in context, the book of Exodus is pretty clear. They have no idea what this is. Even Moses, who spent 40 years shepherding in the desert, this is extraordinary, okay? And by the way, that's the question that echoes through the centuries. What is it? What is this bread? That's the question you have to answer. Manhu, what is it? So they ask, what is it? "For they did not know what it was. Moses said to them, it is the bread which the Lord has given you to eat. This is what the Lord has commanded. Gather of it every man of you as much as he can eat. You shall take an omer, a piece," an omer is about a liter's worth, "according to the number of the persons whom each of you has in his tent." And the people of Israel did so. They gathered some more, some less. But when they measured it with an omer, he that had gathered much had nothing left over, and he that had gathered little had no lack. So they all received the same. Right? Each gathered according to what he could eat. And so Moses said to them, "Let no man leave any of it till the morning." But they did not listen to Moses, and some left part of it and became foul. And Moses was angry with them. And morning by morning they gathered it, each as much as he could eat. But when the sun grew hot, it melted. Right? So again, notice here that in Exodus itself, is this an ordinary substance? Well, no, because it says that those who would gather a little less than a liter or an omer would end up with an omer. And those who would gather more would end up with an omer. So that everybody received the same quantity of the manna. God is providing perfectly for his people. Not just what they want, but exactly what they need. Okay? So again, in Jewish tradition, then, the manna is miraculous bread from heaven. That's going to be critical. All right. Now, verse 22, if you have any doubts about this, it says, "On the sixth day they gathered twice as much bread, two omers apiece, and when all the leaders of the congregation came and told Moses, he said to them, 'This is what the Lord has commanded. Tomorrow is a day of solemn rest, a holy Sabbath to the Lord. Bake what you will bake and boil what you will boil, and all that is left over lay by to be kept till the morning.' So they laid it by till the morning, and as Moses bade them, and it did not become foul, and there were no worms in it. For Moses said, 'Eat it today, for today is a what? Sabbath.'" So what day of the week is that? Saturday, right? Not Sunday. Christians often think Sunday's the Sabbath. Saturday is the Sabbath. So on Friday, they have to go out and gather twice as much because they're going to rest on the Sabbath day, and God's going to provide for them even in their rest, right? Which, by the way, is another problem for those documentaries that try to explain everything purely through natural means in the book of Exodus, because if the manna was purely, the secretion of some bug or something like that, you would still have to have a miracle because the bugs would be, honoring the Sabbath by not secreting their substance every Sabbath day. So clearly, again, the author of Exodus is presupposing, you're grasping, that this is what?
This is supernatural. This is extraordinary. This is miraculous provision from God for his people in the desert. So, sure enough, in verse 24, it says, so they laid it by till the morning as Moses bade them, and it did not become foul, and there were no worms in it. And Moses said, eat it today, for today is a Sabbath to the Lord. Today you'll not find it in the field. 6 days you'll gather it, but on the seventh day, which is a Sabbath, there will be none. So on the seventh day, some of the people went out to gather, because what? They don't believe, you know, they don't trust. So they don't believe him, and they don't trust. And when they went out, they found none. And the Lord said to Moses, how long do you refuse to keep my commandments and my laws? See, the Lord has given you the Sabbath. Therefore, on the sixth day, he gives you bread for 2 days. Remain every man of you in his place, and let no man go out of his place on the seventh day. So the people rested on the seventh day. So we see here, once again, that this miraculous bread from heaven is something that's coming from God, right? And he's trying to get the people to trust him, to trust that he will provide, right? And I don't know about you, but as I get older, this is one of the hardest things to learn, isn't it? To trust God, that he's really going to provide, that it doesn't all depend on me and my efforts. In fact, it doesn't depend on me and my efforts at all, in a sense, because he's the one who's really in charge. The older I get, the more I realize I don't have any control at all over what happens in my life. And that's what God's trying to teach him, right? To trust him, to rest in him on the Sabbath, and that he'll give them what they need. He'll give them the bread that they need to sustain them in the wilderness. And some of the people don't trust, and they go out and they find out, sure enough, there's no bread out there on that day. The Lord provided it the day before. Okay. Now, the closing verses of chapter 16 reveal a few more elements of the manna that are interesting. It says in verse 31, now the house of Israel called its name manna. And I've already mentioned before, that's kind of a pun on manhu. What is it? So what do they call this bread? It's what is it bread, right? Can you give me some of that what is it bread, right? The manna, right? And it was like coriander seed, white, and the taste of it was like wafers made with honey. Now pause for a second. Wafers made with honey. Now, in their original context, what would that have signified? Why would the manna taste like honey? Well, think about the Exodus context. Where are they journeying? The land flowing with milk and honey. Back in Exodus chapter 3, that's how God described to Moses the land of Canaan, the promised land. So by giving the manna the flavor of honey, what is God saying to the people? He's saying, trust me, I will bring you home, right? I will bring you to the land flowing with milk and honey. And as a pledge of that promise, I'll give you a little foretaste of the promised land. I know you're in the desert now, right? I know it's hot and you're being tempted and tested and you're tired and you're weary and you're longing to go back to Egypt, right? Which is always a temptation in the spiritual life, isn't it? To look back and think, oh, that was easier then. Right? So there's longing to go back to Egypt. But God's saying, don't look back, look forward. Look to the promised land. Right? I'll bring you to the land flowing with milk and honey, and I'll give you a little taste of it in the manna. Right? Let an omer of it be kept throughout your generations, that they may see the bread which I fed you in the wilderness when I brought you out of the land of Egypt. So Moses said to Aaron, take a jar, put an omer of the manna in it and place it before the Lord to be kept throughout your generations. As the Lord commanded Moses, so Aaron placed it before the testimony, which is going to be one of the names that they'll use for the ark, right? And the testimony, the tablets of the Ten Commandments. So he placed it before the testimony to be kept, and the people of Israel ate the manna 40 years till they came to a habitable land. They ate the manna till they came to the border of the land of Canaan. All right, now stop there. Notice something mysterious. They take a jar of this miraculous bread and they're going to put it in the sanctuary. Right? Does this sound familiar, Catholics, right? Let's take a jar of some special bread and put it in the sanctuary, in the most holy place, in a tabernacle. Where do you Catholics get these weird customs, right? Where do you get these strange practices? It's from the Old Testament, right?
It's our way of saying that the Eucharist is the new

manna from heaven, right? Because notice, it said that they weren't just given the bread to eat it. They were given the bread, they put the bread in an omer so that they might see it, so that they might look at it, so that it might be a visible sign of God's provision, so that they will remember what he's done for them and how he's provided for them, right? And this is significant because, again, it points forward to the Eucharist and particular Eucharistic, what? Adoration. I don't know about you, but you might have remembered some of the debates over adoration, Eucharistic adoration in the 1980s and 90s, all the way up into the early 2000s. And some theologians would say, oh, well, Eucharistic adoration is kind of medieval development. Maybe we shouldn't be doing this because if the Eucharist is bread, bread is given to be eaten and not to be looked at. There are actually some essays written with that main argument. You don't look at bread, you eat it. Well, that's true of just ordinary bread, but not holy bread. In the Old Testament already, God commands his people both to eat the manna and to look at it, to remember, to remind them of his covenant love. Right? You see the connection there? Very, very interesting. And it's also significant because in that last verse, it tells us that the manna was a temporary miracle. It only lasted during the 40 years of their journey in the desert. In the book of Joshua, chapter 5, once they get to the promised land and they cross over the River Jordan, guess what happens to the manna? It ceases. It stops. Because now that they've gotten to the land flowing with milk and honey, they no longer need the sign. They no longer need the pledge. They no longer need the promise of the milk and honey, of the land of milk and honey. So the manna ceases. It's a temporary miracle that they receive every day for those 40 years. And again, just if the manna is a prefiguration then of the Eucharist, that's significant to us as well. Because in a sense then, our journey in this life is when we receive the manna, right? But once we enter into the heavenly promised land, what will happen to the sacrament of the Eucharist? It will cease, right? Because we will have come to the glory of Christ unveiled, right? In his heavenly glory, right? I like to tell my students this. When you get to Jesus in the resurrection and you're standing before the risen Christ, do me a favor. Don't say, you know, hey, Jesus, where's the Eucharist, right? Where's the tabernacle? Where's the Mass? No, you missed the point. That was the earthly sign pointing to the unveiled reality of him and his glory. You follow the distinction there? And that's how the manna functioned as well, right? Once they got to the promised land, it passed away because they come to the land flowing with milk and honey.

0: What's happening to you when your eyes don't see anymore and your heart doesn't beat anymore? Is there a white light? Is there still a you? And what's it doing? What does it experience? Where's it going? It's coming for everybody. What happens when we die?
1: We really don't like to think about death. So many people approach death with fear, wanting to put it off, wanting to ignore it. This often stems from thinking about death as an end. Death is an end, but it's not the end.
2: The question of the origin of death has troubled the human race from the very beginning. Death is, after all, the natural enemy of human happiness.
3: We have to ask ourselves the question, where did death come from?
4: Death isn't part of God's original plan for us, and deep down we know that. Our nature rebels against the notion of death.
2: If we don't recognize that death is a problem, we won't search for an answer to that problem.
0: Death is a certainty, and yet it's one of the things that people prepare themselves the least for.

0: here in this beautiful sacrament of anointing prepares us to move over the threshold to eternal life.
1: So how we look at death defines really how we live our lives. And that's the challenge of Christianity, is we don't live just for this world.
2: If death is meaningless, so is life. But if we live life in accord with its true meaning revealed to us in Christ, we can recognize the true meaning of death.
3: Death is not the end. It's the beginning of a new adventure.

In Exodus chapter 17, we get another story of the people complaining and another miracle in response to their complaint. And in some ways, this one is no less significant than the manna for understanding the Eucharist, although we might not at first see the connections easily. So let's go back and look at the story in Exodus chapter 17, verses 1 through 7. In Exodus 17, 1 through 7, the people, as they are wont to do, complain yet again. And so we read these words. All the congregation of the people of Israel moved on from the wilderness of Sin, which was aptly named, by the way. It doesn't actually mean sin in the Hebrew. That's just the name for it. By stages, according to the commandment of the Lord, and they camped at Rephidim. But there was no water for the people to drink. Now pause. I don't know how many of you have been to the Holy Land, but it can get hot down in the southern parts. And in the late 90s, my wife and I went to the land of Israel to do archaeology at Megiddo, which is the hill that from whence we get the name Armageddon, the mountain of Megiddo. And during that time, we went down to the Dead Sea to visit the Dead Sea, and it was 115 degrees that day. I remember it was so hot, and of course, we had these giant bottles of water. So, I mean, when you're out in the heat and out in the desert, water is essential, right? And so you can kind of sympathize with the Israelites here that they're starting to grumble. They're starting to complain. You know, their worst side is coming out in this hot and dry and barren desert. So they complain of thirst. And in verse 2, we read, therefore the people found fault with Moses and said, give us water to drink. And Moses said to them, why do you find fault with me? Why do you put the Lord to the proof or put the Lord to the test? But the people thirsted there for the water. And the people murmured against Moses. There's that murmuring language again. Keep your eye on that. We're going to come back to that when we look at the Gospel of John chapter 6, because that language is going to reappear there. It means complaining against the Lord. So the people murmured against Moses and said, why did you bring us up out of Egypt to kill us and our children and our cattle with thirst? So they're not just complaining now. They think Moses has evil motives toward them, malicious motives. You brought us out here to die. Verse 4, so Moses cried to the Lord, what shall I do with this people? They're almost ready to stone me. And the Lord said to Moses, pass on before the people, taking with you some of the elders of Israel, and take in your hand the rod which you struck with which you struck the Nile, and go. And behold, I will stand before you there on the rock at Horeb. Now pause there. What's Horeb? It's the second name for Mount Sinai, exactly, right? So Horeb and Sinai are the same mountain. So they've come to the mountain of Sinai, and God is saying, stand on the rock at Horeb before the people, take the rod that you struck the Nile with, and you shall, this is verse 6, and you shall strike the rock, and the water shall come out of it that the people may drink. And Moses did so in the sight of the elders of Israel. And he called the name of that place Massah, and Meribah. And if you look in your footnotes of your Bible, you'll notice that Massah means proof or test. So it's where they put the Lord to the test. And Meribah means contention, where they were contentious against the Lord. Because of the fault finding of the children of Israel, because they put the Lord to the proof by saying, is the Lord among us or not? Now pause there. So here we have this story of Moses providing water for the people of Israel out of the rock of Horeb, right? And at first glance, this just appears to be a miracle to provide for, you know, their bodily needs, because you do need to drink, right? Especially if you're out in the desert, right?

And so in its historical context, it's kind of an example of how the Israelites often complain about God. They don't trust him. And so God provides this miraculous water from the rock for them. However, typologically speaking, right, in the spiritual sense of the text, we actually find in the New Testament an interpretation of this that links it with the Eucharist, that links it with Christ. And this is in the writings of St. Paul in 1 Corinthians chapter 10. So if you keep your finger in Exodus 17 and then flip over to 1 Corinthians 10 for just a moment, you'll see something interesting. St. Paul knows the story of the Exodus very well. And in his letter to the church at Corinth, he's trying to catechize them on why they shouldn't be going to the pagan temples to eat the sacrifices there and drink the libations there. And so he goes back to the Exodus to kind of explain the Christian practice. And so in 1 Corinthians 10, he goes back to the Exodus to explain the Christian practice of Eucharistic communion, as we saw in our first session. And he says these very strange words in 1 Corinthians 10, 1 through 5. Listen to what he says to the church at Corinth. "I want you to know, brethren, that our fathers," meaning our ancestors, "were all under the cloud. They all passed through the sea, and they were all baptized into Moses in the cloud and in the sea. And they all ate the same supernatural food, and they all drank the same supernatural drink, for they drank from the supernatural rock which followed them, and the rock was Christ." Now pause there. That is a strange reading of the book of Exodus, isn't it? It's kind of like what I was talking about earlier. You know, we go to Mass, we see the priest, he holds up a host, he calls it a lamb, and we don't think twice, right? Obviously, Paul's assuming something here, because when we think of Jesus and we think of the Old Testament, we don't first usually think of him as a rock, right? Like, what does he mean, the rock was Christ, right? And what's he talking about? They all ate the same supernatural food. Well, that's clearly a reference to Exodus 16, the manna. And then when he says they all drank the same supernatural drink, he's talking about Exodus 17, the water from Horeb. But what makes him think the rock was Christ? That's a strange interpretation. I remember thinking for years when I first started studying the New Testament that he was kind of stretching it here, you know, like that he was reaching there in his typological interpretation. Of course, whenever you think that one of the authors of the New Testament missed something, it's usually, you know, you who missed something. So, you know, I was young and foolish then, so I didn't really grasp what was going on. But I think the key actually lies not just in Exodus 17, but we have to look at the second story of the rock in the Old Testament. Because you'll notice here, they drank from the supernatural rock which followed them, and the rock was Christ. So what does he mean there? Well, he means there was this big boulder, and it rolled along through the Old Testament behind them. No, that's not. I don't think that's what he means, actually. I think instead he realizes, because he's a rabbi, he knows the Bible, that there are two stories of the rock in the Old Testament. The first one's in Exodus 17 at Mount Sinai, okay? The second one is in the book of Numbers, chapter 20, further down the road in their journey to the Promised Land. During the time of the later generation, right? There's two rock stories that we need to look at in order to grasp St. Paul's interpretation. So if you turn with me to Numbers chapter 20, let's go look at the second story of the rock for just a minute, and I think we'll be able to unlock the puzzle of the water from the rock in 1 Corinthians. So in the book of Numbers, which is one of the least read books in the Old Testament, you can't fault them, though. I mean, who wants to read a book of Numbers, right? That sounds boring from the very beginning, right? Especially if you're not good at math like I am. But the book of Numbers is actually an amazing book. In the Hebrew, the Jews call it In the Wilderness, Bamidbar, because it's really the story of how the Israelites set out from Mount Sinai and began journeying in the wilderness toward the Promised Land. And so in the book of Numbers, chapter 20, verse 2 through 13, we read about the second rock story, and this is what we hear. Verse 2, "Now there was no water for the congregation." All right, so they're not at Mount Sinai anymore. They're journeying through the wilderness, and they're staying at Kadesh. This is after Miriam dies. And in verse 2, we hear, "Now there was no..."

no water for the congregation. And so they did what they liked to do. They assembled themselves together against Moses and against Aaron, right? So they're repeating their rebellion here. And the people contended with Moses and said, "Would that we had died when our brethren died before the Lord. Why have you brought the assembly of the Lord into this wilderness that we should die here, both we and our cattle?" Notice their concern for the cattle in all these verses, right? They keep talking about our cattle. "Why have you made us come up out of Egypt?

Jerusalem again. But this is further down the road in the Exodus. After Miriam has died, long after they've left Mount Sinai, they run out of water again. And in verse 6, the scripture says, "Then Moses and Aaron went from the presence of the assembly to the door of the tent of meeting." That's the tabernacle. We're going to look at that in our next session. "And they fell on their faces. And the glory of the Lord appeared to them. And the Lord said to Moses, 'Take the rod, assemble the congregation, you and Aaron your brother, and tell the rock before their eyes to yield its water. So you shall bring water out of the rock for them, and so you shall give drink to the congregation and their cattle.'" See, God loves the cows too, so he wants them to get their drink. So verse 9 says, "And Moses took the rod from before the Lord as he had commanded them. And Moses and Aaron gathered the assembly together before the rock, and he said to them," I love this, "Hear now, you rebels." You ever heard a homily that started that way? "Hear now, you rebels. Shall we bring forth water for you out of this rock?" And Moses lifted up his hand and struck the rock with his rod twice. And water came forth abundantly. And the congregation drank and their cattle. And then something amazing happens. In verse 12, God reacts to Moses' action and says this, "And the Lord said to Moses and Aaron, 'Because you did not believe me to sanctify me in the eyes of the people of Israel, therefore you shall not bring the assembly into the land which I have given them.'" Whoa. What just happened? Moses has been punished by God and is not going to be permitted to bring the people to the promised land. God has sentenced Moses to die outside the land. And if you know the rest of the Pentateuch, by the time you get to the book of Deuteronomy, what happens? He goes to the very threshold of the promised land. Moses goes up Mount Nebo, which is east of the River Jordan. He gets to look at the promised land, and then he dies. Mysterious death, right? So, and the whole reason he doesn't get to go there after 40 years of bearing with this absolutely recalcitrant, you know, grumbling, complaining, people who are, you know, trying to stone him, put him to death, rebel against him, all those years, all of that. He doesn't get to go into the promised land because he struck the rock with his rod twice. Doesn't it seem like God is kind of overreacting here? You know what I mean? Isn't that a bit, you know, like you almost want to say, "Lord, you know, cool your jets a little here, you know, have some compassion. Why in the world is Moses prohibited from going into the promised land?" Well, I think that in the original context, in the historical context, the text actually tells us a clue. It says, when the Lord speaks to Moses, "Because you did not believe me," right? So there is some lapse of faith on Moses' part here when he strikes the rock. Now, what is that? Well, you've got to look at the text real carefully, because if you do, you'll notice that in verse 8, God's command to Moses was, "Tell the rock, and it'll give water to the congregation." So, speak to the rock, right? Which is a little weird, right? I mean, some of you might remember the pet rocks. They used to have the little, you know, like, I can imagine a little child, you know, talking to their little pet rock. But as a general rule, that's not something that adults do, right? So this is strange. Speak to the rock. And Moses doesn't, does he? Now, why doesn't he speak to the rock? Well, some scholars suggest because he's angry, right? So in his anger, he strikes the rock instead of speaking to it. But that's not what the text says. The text says he didn't believe. And that leads me to conclude that Moses here thinks that he has to do something, right? That he has to hit that rock and use his own force, his own strength, to make the water come forth. So he doesn't believe. And because of that lapse of faith, he doesn't get to get into the promised land. Does that make sense? Do you see what's going on? So I think that's the basic meaning in context, in the context of the book of Exodus. However, I think St. Paul sees a little bit more here. Because St. Paul sees the rock as a type of Christ. He says, the rock that followed them was Christ. Now, if Paul's right, there's actually a deeper significance in Moses' act of disobedience and his lack of faith. Because if the rock is Christ, then the question emerges, when was Christ the rock

When did the water flow forth from Christ the rock? On Calvary. Right? In John chapter 19, as you know, when Christ gives up the ghost and he's on the cross and he says, "It is finished." After he dies, the soldiers come, and to make sure he's dead, they pierce his side with a spear. And at once, John says, there came forth blood and water. Right? Blood and water flowing from the side of Christ the rock. And we'll come back to that image a little bit later, but you can see the basic idea. Now, if that's correct, then think about this for a second. If Christ is the rock and the crucifixion is when he is struck so that water flows forth, then how many times should he be struck? How many times is Christ sacrificed? One time, right? He's crucified once. He's struck once, and the water flows forth. After that, if the water and the blood are going to flow forth from his side, what do you need? Think about it. Take your rod, the rod of priesthood, and simply speak the word. Tell the rock, and the water will flow forth. Right? And that's what happens every time the priest celebrates the Eucharist. He speaks the word, and the water flows forth from Jesus' side. The blood flows into the chalice of the Eucharist, because Christ the rock is struck only once. There's only one sacrifice of Jesus of Nazareth, right? There's only one Calvary. The Mass is not another sacrifice in which Christ is crucified again. The Mass is not another sacrifice in which Christ is struck again. It is the one sacrifice being made present to us through the power of the Word. That the priest speaks the words, "This is my body given for you," and the blood flows from Christ crucified. Does it make sense? So why then is God so angry with Moses? Because he messed up his typology, yeah. Right? I'm trying to do typology here, Moses, and you messed it all up, right? Sorry. That's a little crass, but you get the idea, right? He, in his lack of faith, unlike Abraham, right, he obscured the sign, right, of Christ's flowing of the water and the blood flowing forth from Jesus crucified. You don't have to take my word for this. I've given you a quote in your handout from St. Ambrose of Milan, right? Very famous early church father who actually played a key role in converting St. Augustine, right? And this is what St. Ambrose had to say about the rock of Moses and the Christian Eucharist. So this is from the late 4th, early 5th century AD. I mean, this is an ancient writing of St. Ambrose on the sacraments. So he's catechizing early Christians on the sacraments. And this is what we read. St. Ambrose wrote, "What do we learn from the type which was prefigured in the time of Moses? That when the people of the Jews thirsted and murmured because they had no water, God bade Moses strike the rock with his rod. He struck the rock, and the rock poured forth a flood of water, as the apostle says, quote, they drank of the spiritual rock which followed them, and the rock was Christ." And listen to what St. Ambrose says. "Do you also drink, that Christ may follow you? You see the mystery. Moses is the prophet. The rod is the word of God. The priest strikes the rock with the word." You see? "And the water flows, and the people of God drink. And the priest touches the cup. Water streams into the cup, springing up to eternal life." So, again, I'm just stealing all this from the church fathers, right? There's nothing new under the sun here. This is the Christian faith. This is the catechesis that goes all the way back to the time of the apostles. This is how they read the Bible. They saw the Eucharist, not just in the New Testament, but in the Old Testament. And Jesus Christ is the rock of salvation. And from him flows the water that washes his bride in baptism and the blood that feeds her in the Holy Eucharist, right? And even to this day, in the Mass, as you know, what does the priest do? It's not just wine that we receive, but there's a mingling of the water and the wine. All right. In closing, I'll tell you one other thing. And this is not from Catholic tradition, but ancient Jewish tradition. I don't have an exact quote on the handouts, but I'll tell you about it anyway, just because I like you. All right. So, it's fascinating that when you read the most ancient rabbinic commentaries on the book of Exodus, this is called the Midrash Rabbah.

Midrash means interpretation. Rabba means great. So it's the great interpretation or the great commentary. And the rabbis wrote these on the books of Genesis, Exodus, Leviticus, and Numbers. Interestingly enough, in rabbinic tradition, they actually say that when Moses struck the rock, it wasn't just water that flowed, it was blood. They say that blood and water flowed from the rock in Jewish tradition. And the reason I bring that up is I can't help but wonder if Paul, as a rabbi, is familiar with that tradition and that it helps him see that connection between Christ and the Eucharist, between the rock and Jesus' sacrifice. Can't prove it, but it's an interesting tradition from the ancient rabbis. In closing then, so what do we learn? What is the significance of the manna? What is the significance of the water from the rock? Above all, I would suggest to you that what they show us is that the Eucharist, as the fulfillment of these types, is no mere meal. It's no mere symbol. It is miraculous. It is miraculous. As we'll see when we get to the Bread of Life discourse with Jesus in John 6, where he's going to compare the Eucharist that he'll give to the manna. If the old manna from heaven is miraculous, can the new manna just be a symbol? If the old water from the rock is miraculous, right? Can the new supernatural drink of the Eucharist just be a symbol? No, because that would make the old manna and the old water greater than the new. And if you know typology, Old Testament prefigurations are never greater than their New Testament fulfillments. Right? These are signs that God has given us in the Scriptures to show that the Eucharist is miraculous bread from heaven. It is the new manna of the new covenant. And we will place that new manna into the tabernacle so that we too can look at it

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0: 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And I think that's part of what makes it beautiful, is people come here with just a heart to serve and a heart to make a difference.
1: 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It's life-changing.

0: There's a shelter pet who wants to meet you. 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
1: Okay, so we drowned the fire.
2: Yep.
1: Stirred it. Mm-hmm. 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Mm-hmm. And now just feel if it's cold.
2: Yeah.
1: Cool.

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3: Hi, this is Tasha Layton, and you're watching Catholic Faith Network.

0: A cooperative brother is someone who has given his life to Christ through the evangelical counsels, poverty, chastity, and obedience, but who hasn't discerned a call to the priesthood, but remains a lifelong brother.
1: Cooperative brothers and priest friars have always made the same vow of obedience to God, Mary, and Blessed Dominic through the hands of the master and their local superiors. And we've always shared the same guardians of those vows, the living in community, cloister, silence, the wearing of the habit of the order. And in that, we've really shared a common life lived out through the vows.
2: The Evangelical Council of Poverty means that we share all things in common, and we try to imitate the apostles in this way. Additionally, we live lives of chaste celibacy, and we also live lives of obedience to our superiors and to the church, meaning that we stay firmly within the flock of the church, and we're able to become obedient as Christ was obedient.
3: When St. Dominic founded the order, actually, he didn't find them strictly for the priesthood. He found a community of brothers. Some were ordained and some were not ordained. But he founded the Cooperator Brothers when he founded the order. So they are an integral part of it from the very beginning.
2: Among the original friars was Blessed Odoric. So Dominic wanted the Cooperator Brothers to be a part of the life of the Dominican friars and wanted them to participate in the community.
1: In fact, a Cooperator Brother was sent in the second mission of brothers to Paris, right after the original dispersal of the brethren.
4: The main work has always been to keep the home fires burning, you might say, and to keep things functioning so that the friars could go out and preach, could study, and everything would be in order.
5: We have a history of artists. James of Ulm was a stained glass artist. In Lima, Peru, we have Martin de Porres, who was a significant contributor to the building up the faith in Lima, and as well as Juan Macias. Since then, of course, we have a long history of the number of brothers who were martyred for the faith in the Spanish Revolution, and as well as many other religious communities.
4: Blessed James of Ulm, who was a stained glass maker, and he was my model when I entered the order.
2: St. Martin de Porres was a great saint. He had a difficult childhood. He was born out of wedlock to parents of different races. And this was a great trial for him at the time, and he wasn't accepted by many people in society. But he was able to be trained as a barber surgeon and was able to use his skills in the order to advance the order's mission by helping out the community and by also providing for the poor.
1: I'm particularly drawn to Simon Balaki, who's a very early cooperator brother blessed of the order. He was a gardener, but not only was he growing vegetable for brethren to eat, but also various kinds of herbs and medicines to help the brothers be cured from various kinds of illnesses. And he was also really known as an early mystic of the order.
5: So, however, the brothers continued to serve in significant roles in the church.
2: There are many professional fields that cooperative brothers have been involved over the years. Some of these fields include architecture, nursing, and serving in soup kitchens and homeless shelters.
5: Even though we don't have the canonical authority to do the pulpit preaching, we preach in many different pulpits. Therefore, our message must be informed by serious efforts of study, in whatever form it may take.

0: study is a central part of the Dominican charism. Perhaps it even sets apart the Dominican order somewhat, in that there's such an intense focus on study.
1: There's one vocation to the Dominican life, but it's expressed in the vocation of the brother, the vocation of the priest, but the common bond is the fraternal life. That gives credibility, integrity, and authenticity to what we say to the people.
2: We've been so blessed in the number of peer candidates we're getting, you know, for both the I just wish we had a few more cooperative brothers coming. I hope we pick up on that a little bit.
1: The Lord will send you vocations as you need them. I think that the fuel behind the resurgence of vocation of brothers is centered clearly in renewal of fraternal life.
3: The problem is now that there are so few that a lot of the young men don't know what the brothers can do and how they can profit a community. But once they see, then they realize, well, we need brothers.

Welcome to the Joy of Music. My name is Diane Bish, and I would like to invite you to join us today for a special program entitled The Sound of the Trumpet. Over the years on the Joy of Music, it has been my joy to welcome some of the world's great trumpeters to the program, as well as to feature the Herald trumpets found on famous organs worldwide. Today on the program, we feature these thrilling and majestic sounds of the trumpet.

In our program, The Sound of the Trumpet, we hear one of America's great trumpeters, Stacy Blair, winner of the Maurice André International Trumpet Competition. Stacy has been heard throughout the world in both concert and recording. He joins us in the beautiful St. Martin's Church of Garmisch-Partenkirchen, Germany.

It was our privilege not long ago to perform on the great organ of the Cathedral of Barcelona, Spain. The Spanish organs were known for their penetrating and fiery trumpets. Here at the great organ of the Barcelona Cathedral, the horizontal trumpets of the organ are right above the organist's head. It was during the 17th century that a form of the batalla music or battle music evolved in Spain and Portugal, which was unknown elsewhere in Europe. The Iberian organs with sequential manuals and numerous trumpet and reed pipes pointing out horizontally from the organ casework were ideally suited to the realization of battle scenes, evoked by fanfares and the din of weapons, representing the spiritual concept of the warfare between the Son of God and the devil. I would like to play for you a hymn using these trumpets and clarions.

From the historic St. Jan's Church of Gouda, Holland, we hear the beautiful trumpet sound of Peter Masuurs, principal trumpet of the Concertgebouw Orchestra in Amsterdam.

The organ of St. John's Church was built during the 1700s, at the time of Johann Sebastian Bach, and is especially clear and rich.

On the organ of the St. Florian Monastery in Austria, where Anton Bruckner was organist, we hear the trumpet processional of Henry Purcell, one of England's greatest composers, who was known for his many famous trumpet tunes.

sound from George Friedrich Handel's Messiah. The bass soloist and the trumpet trade their melodic fanfares back and forth as the pronouncement is made that upon Christ's return, the trumpet shall sound and we shall be raised incorruptible.

From the great organ of the cathedral in Le Havre, France, we hear the horizontal trumpets of the organ proclaim the stately words of the hymn of faith, God of our fathers, whose almighty hand leads forth in beauty all the starry band of shining worlds in splendor through the skies. Our grateful songs before thy throne arise.

Trumpets are often combined with other members of the brass family. One of the finest Italian composers who used brass in an antiphonal manner was Giovanni Gabrieli. We hear now the Dallas Brass as they join me in Gabrieli's Canzona Septimi Toni.

From the Canterbury Cathedral in Canterbury, England, we hear one of the most famous of all trumpet pieces, the trumpet tune of Henry Purcell. Used in weddings, special ceremonies, and concerts, this festive work has become a favorite of audiences worldwide.

My name is Diane Bish, and I would like to thank you for joining us today on The Joy of Music, as we have brought you a program entitled The Sound of the Trumpet, featuring organs and trumpeters from around the world. We thank you for joining us, and we look forward to seeing you again next week on The Joy of Music.

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1: She helped me learn to read.
2: It is the best feeling in the world. They impact me. I'm proud of the work that I'm doing.
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4: Mary's Meals is a simple, practical work of love carried out in the name of Mary, the Mother of Jesus. Please join us in this movement.

0: Welcome to Discovering Our Faith. We are here at St. Matthew's with Father Dennis. So, Father Dennis, we're here.
1: Yes, it's wonderful to have you here, Father Pat, and especially Archbishop to be with us. We're always blessed when you're at St. Matthew's with us.
2: It's a great joy always.
1: Thank you.
2: Always.
1: Thank you.
0: To people blessed when you show up, and they're just, well, glad you're here, Pat. So, you've had a busy month, Archbishop, again. So, World Youth Day Despedida. First, you might want to explain what Despedida is, because those of us pasty white like me may not know what that is.
2: It was the send-off of the young people and the adults that were going to the World Youth Day in Panama. So, it was a powerful moment of prayer, very joyful. Many people participated in the celebration. It was in Divine Providence Parish.
0: Guess where my last World Youth Day was? Denver.
2: Oh.
0: That was a long time ago.
2: In the United States.
0: Yep.
2: Yeah, sure.
0: Yep. So hopefully I'll get to one in the future, even though I'm not that young anymore. I fit before.
2: And Bishop Lett is there.
0: Uh-oh.
2: He left this morning.
0: So when does he come back?
2: At the beginning of next week.
0: Yeah. Oh, good. So, also, we have Respect Life Month going on.
2: That's right.
0: You've had a lot of activities around that, including...
2: Many activities. Prayer services, adoration, and we had the march,
0: mm-hmm.
2: you know, after kind of a reflection on the meaning of life in the womb and how important is life and to be consistent in our ethics, but that everything begins in the womb regarding life, and how we need to honor, to celebrate, to defend, to protect, to promote, and to sustain life.
0: I think too often, and I get frustrated with many politicians, because they say they're pro-life, when really, we ask them, well, what are you going to do about the death penalty? Well, not that kind of life. Then you ask them what they're going to do about the elderly. They say, well, we're not really talking about that either.
2: But you know, we need to connect.
0: We do.
2: Those different moments with birth. Well, not only with birth, with conception.
0: Mm-hmm.
2: You know, I remember when my mother, most of the years that I lived with my family, she was pregnant. And
0: you should tell how many kids in the family.
2: There were 15. So
1: 15.
2: 15. And
1: what number were you?
2: I'm the oldest.
1: The oldest.
0: By the way, the oldest or the best, in case anybody's wondering.
2: So that's why I saw my mother pregnant. But we were doing anything to protect the baby that she had in her womb.
0: Mm-hmm.
2: You know, our brother or sister that

the expectation. So it's so important that. But if we just pay attention to the 9 months in the womb, and we don't see how we're going to sustain the dignity of the human person from there till the end, and it's what we are doing every day.

0: beautiful. And then we have a mass and very well attended and very prayerful.
1: I love it when people say, when the church starts teaching this way. And I was like, well, when I was in the seminary, Cardinal Bernardine wrote his thing, and that was 30 years ago. So this has been the church's stance from Jesus' time.
0: Sure.
1: We respect all life.
0: Sure.
1: Period.
0: And though sometimes it's more easy to convey the message than others, but we have to continue doing it and living it. So the way we take care of one another is a proof to the people that we preach that we value life from the very beginning.
1: You look at all the work of the Catholic Charities and all the other different agencies of the Archdiocese, we really do work at that, but it's not just those agencies, it's each of us and what we do. Mm-hmm. And you also had a life awareness retreat.
0: That's right. We have 25 candidates for priesthood and religious life for 3 days. Very good, you know. Now we hear that there are less numbers coming to retreats, but they are more process, and there is more quality.
1: I think so I saw after that, and you were very impressed with the quality you'd come from.
0: Oh, very much so, and very good. And then the follow-up. Again, it's something analogous to conception and taking care of life afterwards. So when somebody says, I think I have a vocation, I'm thinking about it, then we have to give follow-up. It's not enough to say, oh, that's wonderful, you have a vocation, God bless you, and we have to do something afterwards.
1: And then you had a great time, I heard, at St. Pius the other, you know, last month, that you were, that was a group for the Pastoral Life Center under Jones Group. Who were those people that were there, present?
0: We recognized and affirmed people who are volunteers in the Archdiocese. And we have about several hundred.
1: Well, set up for about 400.
0: 400, 500 people. That they volunteer, and any time that we were going to have something or we need help, we just call and ready to go. And they are supporting so many initiatives in the Archdiocese.
1: Did you like my bilingual welcome?
0: Yes, that was great.
1: Face I got bienvenidos out.
0: And it was a wonderful environment.
2: Not bad.
1: Not bad.
0: But you know, people, you know, sometimes we wonder, at the level of a parish, you see it clearly, if people volunteer or not. But in the larger scale, sometimes the volunteers, they fade away because they will not say, I am volunteer. And we need to thank the Lord and thank them for their great service.
1: I try to always remember to thank the volunteers and have events on a regular basis, because without them, we're in a whole heap of trouble.
0: That's right.
1: So, and also at the Presbyterial Council, you were sharing with Father Frank your visit to Lake Hills. And that was originally a bar?
0: That was a bar. We had been celebrating Mass at Lake Hills, that is by Medina Lake. We had been celebrating for years and years, but it was originally a bar, and it was modified a little bit, but not much. Now the whole campus is new,
1: so and I went to bless it. The bar is gone?
0: Yes.
1: Sorry. Dang it, I was going to ask to go there.
0: Sorry. It's beautiful, beautiful place of prayer.
1: I heard they kept one wall in nostalgia.
0: It's just one wall, but was kept, and the rest is all new. There are classrooms, the chapel, of course, with the Blessed Sacrament, and parking lot, and rooms, and office.
1: And finally.
0: And we still have that's besides the 10 sites that are going to be supported by the Capital Campaign,
1: right, and
0: 10
1: then,
0: new churches.
1: Right, that's an additional one. Mm-hmm. We had a winter priest retreat that just happened.
0: Yeah.
1: So
0: there were about 50 priests, and that was a section in Spanish, section in English, and with different preachers, directors of the retreat. Okay. But I went to celebrate Mass and to be with them at a meal, and you can see the good spirit, you know. And we have three different times during the year that we have retreats for priests at the Archdiocese.
1: And yeah, and I think people are surprised sometimes that we're required to go on retreat every year.
0: Every year, you every know? Priest.
1: Yep. So
0: remember.
2: Yes, I do go. Yeah.
1: So
0: and tell your parish, even
1: don't
0: if that
1: leave
0: week
1: me
0: we
1: alone.
0: Don't have any Mass, you

0: That's retreat. We need priests
1: on retreat.
0: Spiritual, holy.
1: I thought about doing
0: brave priests.
1: I thought about doing like a 300-day retreat. Would that be good?
0: No. 5 days.
1: Five days. Okay, just checking. And then finally, last month was the release of the list, which was very painful, and we'll be talking about that.
0: Yeah, we have been working for years, and especially the last months, it has been very difficult, but we decided to release the list for the sake of the survivors, families, for clarity, transparency, and for people to know really what has happened since 1940 to now, right now. And they can see with actual facts what has been the process, mm-hmm. and where we're at, and we trust in the Lord that with His help we'll be able to continue moving forward and to be better clergy and to help the larger society to realize mm-hmm. how painful, how damaging is not only that sin but that crime. Mm-hmm. Of the sexual abuse of minors. And if the church becomes that beacon, let us just let it be. And
1: hopefully through all this work, it'll bring some closure for some of the survivors of this abuse. So, well, this has been already the end of the first segment of Discovering Our Faith. We will be right back.
2: At Boys and Girls Clubs, it's not just about trying new things.
3: Kitchen, my hometown.
2: It's not about learning the right steps.
4: Four.
2: Or making contact.
4: Five, six, seven, eight.
2: It's not about exploring the future. 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About making a connection. 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It's not just about being on stage. It's about walking across it. 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
2: Welcome back to Discovering Our Faith. We are back. We got rid of that Father Dennis guy, and we've upgraded to Susan Sheeran, and you're with Merced Housing of Texas.
3: Yes.
2: And tell us a little bit about what that is.
3: Merced Housing Texas is a ministry that came out of a challenge to collaborate. And there's a person who's still active in our community, Maria Berriozabal, who in the early 1990s was a city council person. And she was at a meeting where there were several congregations of

0: sisters, and she made kind of an outrageous challenge to them. She suggested what would happen if they would actually work together to solve a problem in San Antonio. And so the sisters were very moved by her challenge, and they set up a task force to study what the greatest need was, and one after another they would hear the same thing we hear today, that affordable, service-enriched housing is the greatest need in the community. And so they decided to link with the Sisters of Mercy, Mercy Housing out of Denver, Colorado, and they created a corporation, and the 501c3 is through the Archdiocese here. And the sisters of 9 different congregations were represented on the board. And those sisters continue their presence today. Mm-hmm. And as we all know, when you get around Catholic sisters, you know they're very focused on serving the poor. Mm-hmm. And so that was my marching order. I knew how to develop housing, and I've worked with sisters before, and we, from the very onset, focused on serving the poor.
1: So, there's something about religious women that have a single-minded devotion, and you don't want to get sideways from that. I've learned that the hard way a few times. So you brought somebody with you to talk about who you serve. Mm-hmm. So let's do that and go out to the audience and tell us who you are and what your position is with Merced and then who you serve.
2: I'm Sue Flint Yip, and I'm the Director of Communications and Fund Development. Fund development.
1: Well, it could be fun.
2: Yes.
1: You're allowed. And so who is it that you serve?
2: Well, most of the people, a great number of the people that live in our apartment communities make $40,000 or less for a family of four. That's our teachers, our servicemen and women. And then many make $25,000 or less for a family of four. So if you think of somebody who works full-time mm-hmm. at a grocery store and full-time as a child care worker, and maybe even another person in the house having to work full-time, it's something else. And then our own occupied repair program, we serve people who make $14,000 or less a year for a person living alone. Wow. If you can imagine trying to live on that as a senior who has medical expenses, property taxes, food, transportation, it's just almost impossible.
1: Yeah. Wow. Well, thank you for
2: thank
1: what
2: you,
1: you
2: so
1: do.
2: Much.
1: With that, so obviously if you're working with sisters, you must have like core values or something that drives you, correct?
0: Absolutely. Respect, justice, and mercy. And that's how we show our Catholic faith, through those three core values. Mm-hmm. And so our bread and butter, Father, is to develop multifamily housing primarily.
1: Okay.
0: And so we own properties where many, many families live. And we know that those units and those apartments are their homes. And yet we have to have rules too. They have to pay their rent, and they have to live peacefully in their home. And so we have many opportunities to practice respect, justice, and mercy.
1: So when you say multifamily, somebody with a real estate license for the Archbishop, I think, are you looking at duplexes, fourplexes, apartment buildings? You know, what kind of properties are you getting for your projects?
0: In San Antonio, we've got a large property of 252 units and a small property of 9 units. And so we have everything in between that.
1: Okay.
0: And we have developed several properties for older adults. I'm trying not to say seniors these days, for older adults.
1: More experienced,
0: older.
1: As I get older, I'm looking for better words for that.
0: Yes. and we always try to provide services for those residents so that they can flourish in their homes in those properties.
1: And now, do they sign like just a lease for a year, or do they have to do something more? Once they qualify, what is their term and their time with you?
0: Just like in any

0: apartment association property. They sign a lease for a year. And some of the properties, because of how we finance the properties, have different rules about income and rent.
1: And you work with Section 8, Section 13, and those other housing?
0: We do. We work with it all. And we're always trying to be creative about how we can make the rents affordable to the residents.
2: Have you seen changes in the people that that you're serving, in accommodating them, giving them, helping them to get a home, a shelter? But have you seen other changes in them as people? I don't know.
0: We get the most touching letters and touching interviews with people we serve. When we have a repair program where we raise money basically so that we can repair homes for older adults.
1: Are these adults in your properties or just older adults in town?
0: Older adults who own their own homes.
1: Oh wow.
0: Who the homes are falling down. Mm-hmm. And they may have gotten a lease violation from the city or a code violation from the city, and they don't have anywhere to go. Mm-hmm. So when I'm ever on a program like this and I talk about our owner-occupied repair program, I'm always secretly hoping that somebody will call us afterwards to say, I want to help you with the program financially.
1: Mm-hmm. Why don't you repeat that one more time? Yeah.
0: We need help so that we can help those seniors.
1: No, and I think San Antonio used to be, I'm not sure if that's still the number, has one of the highest numbers of homes that don't meet code that people are living in of any of the top 10 cities in the country.
2: And that is happening now.
1: Right. Mm-hmm. Oh, is it still
2: said,
1: that? So that's still
2: not
1: true.
2: Not only then, when you started the organization, but now.
0: Yes. And culturally, right. Houses, many houses get passed on from generation to generation. And sometimes without a clear title. And that's another thing we're working on, to help the people we serve clear up their stuff so that when they get older or if they pass on, then the house isn't sitting there empty and causing a problem in the neighborhood. Mm-hmm. But we are always hoping for help, financial help. What happens is after a program like this, we'll get calls, and they're calls from people who watch the program and know that we could help them. And so there's lots of ways people can help.
1: And it's amazing what people will do. I went in a house once where they had taken aluminum foil and put it in where the fuse went to jump that circuit. And then they had a light switch that didn't break, and they just taped it off because they couldn't get that out of there. Mm-hmm. And so we got a group together to fix that in that situation. But please, if there are people out there that see things like this, this is an organization that can help, and there are other organizations within the Archdiocese.
2: And it makes a big difference in the proper charisma or gift that you have to other organizations. Mm-hmm. You know, we have the Knights of Columbus, we have the Knights of St. Gregory's, we have the Guadalupanas, that also help people in that need, but not in the way you do it.
0: Yes.
2: Because you help them to really have a home. And if the situation is a little bit difficult, to help them to be stable and to deal with whatever issue, so they can have a home.
0: Yes, and we follow in the spirit of the sisters initially to be very, very collaborative, and we're very creative about trying to reach out for help for people as they need it.
2: You know, in our neighborhood, in where the pastoral center is, you can see how many people are leaving their homes. And it's sad.
0: Yes.
2: It's really sad because they will not be able to get something comparable at all.
0: Yes.
2: And they don't know how to deal with their future. But they don't have options.
0: That's right.
2: And you are given an option.
0: We're trying.
2: Options.
0: Yes.
2: Sure.
1: Then you also, now, to keep everything clear, you also brought Kristen with you, who's with the Resident Services Program. Mm-hmm. So, Kristen, why don't you tell us, with everything we've said, how that fits into all this?
3: Sure. When the sisters created Merced, they knew that it wasn't enough to simply provide an affordable place for someone to live. In order for a family to thrive, they need some supportive services. And so at each of our multifamily communities, we offer support.

0: supportive services, connecting the residents to resources that are available in the community so that they can thrive and be stable in their homes. And we're working to be more strategic, to focus specifically on housing stability and to provide services for those homeowners whose homes we repair, so that they also have that support and are able to live in their home safely for longer.
1: So you're doing the classic function of what a social worker does in terms of truly helping people make the connections to society to survive.
0: Yes, yes.
1: So, wow.
2: You know, what is beautiful of his work is that it came from the gospel values. And so that social service and connection and the expertise of many people who have studied anything connected with social outreach is very helpful, but to know that it's coming from the values of the gospel that Jesus taught us, you know. So,
1: And then also you have health and safety repairs. Is that's what you were talking
3: that's
1: about
3: what
1: before?
3: We were talking
1: and those
3: about.
1: Are with the owner occupied. Mm-hmm. But so what about the other support services?
3: That's what Kristen was referring
1: to. That's for the residents that are there with that. So how does somebody get a hold of you? Or do people not need to know because you already have plenty of people waiting to get in?
3: We have a pretty good website that's easy to remember because it's just our name, Merced Housing Texas. And a lot of people find us that way and call us. And then the city of San Antonio, we have a contract with the city, with the housing authority, and with Bexar County for those repairs of homes. And so I can assure you, all three of those entities make referrals when somebody calls them or a city council office, they refer people to call us.
1: So say somebody has a house and they're not sure about the title status of that house, one of those multi-generational houses. Do they just call go to the website? Is that the best way?
3: They could do that or call our office, and then we would try to link them up to get proper legal advice on that.
1: And what if, say, there was a title company in town that was saying, hey, we're looking for some community service. Do you need that kind of help, or maybe some attorneys that do title work? So if there are any attorneys out there, they should get a hold of you also if they wanted to help.
3: We would love that. And we've worked with the Texas CBAR. C, in that case, stands for Community Bar, to do some title clearance. We worked several years ago in the vicinity of Mission Espada, where the very first citizens of this city lived, they didn't have basic sewer services. Mm-hmm. And so we connected many homes to sewer services down Espada Road. Mm-hmm. And in that case, we had many opportunities for legal help because we had to connect the sewer line to the street and we had to go over other people's property because that land was a Spanish land grant. And so we worked for about 3 years on that project.
1: Well, that is, anytime you hear land grant of any type, you know that you're going to have some kind of title issue at some point with that property until it's been sold through a title company and lawyers to get that done. Yeah. What other kind of services do you need to help continue this ministry? Obviously money. I think the two ladies out there would say money is always good.
3: Yes.
1: But what else? You know, say people don't have a lot of extra money to give, and say they're tapped out by the capital campaign, you know, the Archbishop's campaign or whatever. What do you do? Projects where you have workers that can come in and do things? Or
3: we do, and at our properties, multifamily properties, we might have an after-school program for the children, and if somebody would like to come in and help the kids read or do math.
1: I thought you were going to say teach the kids how to do electrical work and whatever.
3: And we have linkages with local schools so that if we try to emphasize what that school is emphasizing. Oh. So helping with our resident services program would be great. We even have an opportunity, if you want to work on Saturday and roll up your sleeves, sometimes we're fixing a house and we'll have volunteers come and paint. We had an interesting thing with Haven for Hope volunteers that people who are at Haven for Hope because they're homeless actually came and helped us rehab a house.
1: Wow. It's amazing how sometimes those people who are in need are frequently some of the most generous people in the world. Mm-hmm. So Well, thank you, Susan, for being

0: with us.
1: Thank you, Father.
0: I didn't realize the complexity of the program that you had, and I hope that through the airing of this, some people will step up and help you in your ministry and tell people about the show, and then hopefully that'll help draw people in to help you with this amazing ministry.
1: Thank you so, much.
2: God,
1: thank,
2: God,
1: you,
2: God, you,
1: thank you.
0: So, all right. Well, this has been the end of the second segment. We'll be right back with that Father Dennis guy again.
1: Yay.
3: Attention travelers. Next Tuesday, a major power outage will cause complete chaos throughout the city. Water, phone, and internet service will be in short supply. There will likely be panic citywide. Stand clear of the closing doors, please.
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0: better I got that.
1: Welcome back to Discovering Our Faith. Well, during the little break, we played horse. We got all the way, what, to H? So, hey, it's only an hour-long show. So we had to stop at H or we wouldn't have been done on time, right?
2: Definitely.
1: I'm jealous. Look at this place.
2: We are definitely blessed here at St. Matthew. My name is Dr. Jennifer Granardo. I'm the principal here at the school. The kids call me Dr. G, so that should be easy to remember. And so our school and our church community has been blessed with this beautiful facility, and it's opening soon. We're having CYO games on the weekend, Mass in here on Sunday. So it's a beautiful opportunity for, and a space for our community to come together.
1: Yeah, and I'm sure Father Dennis will talk later about everything that's here, but with a school, one of the things with Catholic schools that we're challenged on a lot is, do you have a sports program? Because in Texas, that is part and parcel of education, and it works in helping with a whole rounded person. We have the spirituality, we have the academics and the sports. This is just a part of what your sports facility is, correct?
2: Correct, and it's beautiful. So we have this facility here where students will be able to play volleyball and basketball. Then we also have our sports complex where they're able to do football. We'll also have baseball season starting soon and track as well. Then, and also cross country. I run with our cross country team, so I can't forget our runners. But it's beautiful because this is an opportunity for our students to really develop that athletic part of themselves. And as you mentioned, Catholic education works to educate the entire child, mind, body, and soul. And this is an opportunity for us to come together and do that.
1: But you left out soccer, which I'm grateful because
2: my goodness,
1: I'm grateful because your soccer team sort of
2: we were the champions this

0: Yeah, we were. It was a beautiful co-ed soccer team. Those kids are amazing.
1: Yeah, and the teamwork that they work and then how that goes together. It's just how we think that we can get along without sports, which unfortunately some of our other schools say we can do without that, not the Catholic schools. I don't know how you do that.
0: I don't, and it's a beautiful way to share Christ's mission. And Sports Cross allows students and adults to cross barrier lines. So those are language barriers. Mm-hmm. I don't need to know how to learn to speak English or Spanish to shoot a hoop. Also, you have economic barriers that are passed. And this being a community facility, anyone can come in and partake and play and be a part of CYO and play here. And then especially our students have the opportunities to enjoy this facility where we have regular PE classes and we follow a curriculum where they can come and learn to play basketball. We also have dancing. They learn how to do the four square, of course. We all remember that in middle school. But it's a great opportunity. Oh, no.
1: I grew up on military bases around the world, so I don't think we had Foursquare.
0: Okay. Well, we have Foursquare here at St. Matthew.
1: Wow. Well, I'll have to come watch that someday.
0: Yes.
1: So, Dr., as you're new here, correct? Well, not new as a staff member, but new as principal.
0: Yes.
1: And how has that been?
0: It has been absolutely fabulous. My previous role here was as a curriculum coordinator, and in my former life, BC, before children, I was a principal in Los Angeles. But being able to be a part of this community and really know its traditions has just been a joy and a blessing to step into as a role as principal here. And my children go here. Previously, I was a member of the parish council. So I really see our school as part of our church. We are one of those ministries.
1: Your Protestant ministers talk about preacher's kids. I think it's almost as bad to be a principal's kid.
0: It might be.
1: I'm very glad my parents weren't principals because, well, that would have just been bad.
0: Oh, no.
1: So as you're looking forward to using this facility and you talk about all the different things that are happening here, what's your biggest hope? As you're starting off, you're new, you're half a year done. What's your biggest hope for the community here?
0: My biggest hope for our community here is to continue to grow as a united faith community and really live the gospel within this facility. I think one of the prayers that they say, the CYO prayer before and after each game, and the prayer before our school game, has a part that says, "Lord, let me play in a manner that is pleasing to you." And so my hope is that as a community, everything that we do, the way we celebrate this facility, is in a manner that is pleasing to him.
1: Do you think you can make one more shot?
0: Oh, let's go for it.
1: Let's do it.
0: Here we go.
1: All right.
0: Free throw shot. St. Matthew Cardinals.
1: And
0: take two.
1: We better get back to our bosses, Father Dennis and the Archbishop.
0: Thank you.
1: Back to the church.

0: All right, well, we're back from the gym, and Jennifer, well, we found out somebody does not play basketball well, and it is not Dr. Jennifer. And I'm going to let you say your last name because I'm not going to get it right.
1: Good evening, Father. It's Dr. Jennifer Granardo. So it's my husband's fault. It's my husband's fault.
0: We'll blame him. Where is he? We'll blame him. So, amazing facility you have over there.
2: Oh, the best.
1: It is absolutely beautiful. Our new St. Matthew Athletic Center. It's beautiful because it is not only a school facility, but it's a parish facility. And that's one of the great things about being the principal at St. Matthew is that we are a ministry of the parish. And I'm proud that we're the largest ministry, but being a principal at the school, we really get to teach our faith, teach our students academically, and now athletically, they have the opportunity to thrive.
0: And you know what, I appreciate my principal a whole lot more because I probably could beat her in basketball. So don't tell her that at the meeting. But man, that's a great facility. And you're right, because any of us that have a school know that it's not church and school, it's a community. And those people that try to separate it, it just doesn't work because it is a community effort to have a good school. And you guys have a great school here.
3: Thank you.
2: And I like the way you articulated it. Like it's a ministry of the parish because the parish has so many ministries. And it's a very important ministry. Mm-hmm. And not every parish has it.
0: Nope.

0: We have 30-something schools in the Archdiocese?
1: 39.
0: 39 schools in the Archdiocese, so we're one of the lucky few, Dennis.
2: Yes.
0: And I figured out why I've been picking on you all day. You're one of the first priests I met that I've known the longest here in San Antonio. Aren't you lucky?
2: I am very lucky.
0: Yep, the dinner with the Archbishop for his birthday that year. Right. So.
2: Father Eric Ritter.
0: Yep, Father Eric. It's Eric, his fault.
2: A common friend.
1: And Jim.
0: Yes. So that's probably what it is. So you have a lot going on here. It must not have been easy to come up with the list you gave us for the show today. But obviously the school, which is, we hate playing you in sports, but hey, you only have twice as many kids, so maybe it's not fair. But you have all these different things going on, and do you ever feel yourself just run ragged?
2: Well, when I first got here, I was staying up till 11 at night, every night, and after the second week, I realized I couldn't finish, so I kind of took it with a grain of salt after that.
0: Yeah, I don't think we'll ever finish.
2: Finish at St. Matthew's.
0: I think the Archbishop put it perfectly when somebody said, when Bishop Mike showed up, hey, you're going to get some time off? And he goes, no, we're just going to get more work done. Because, I mean, we'll never get it all done. We just do the best with what we can. Mm-hmm. So,
1: you know, just I would like you to say something about the school. Because Jennifer spoke about it, but you didn't say a word. And it's so important to hear your voice.
2: Well,
1: too.
2: I was a Catholic school teacher myself at St. Cecilia's, which unfortunately closed. So I have a great love for Catholic schools. And we have the largest Catholic elementary and middle school in the Archdiocese with 690 students. And I have to say that we do work together. We have so many school parents that are members, have our leadership roles in our finance council, pastoral council, the technology that the school has, they're much more advanced than the parishes, so they've helped us with our website and development. And there's many ways that we help back and forth. And I feel that our school greatly enriches our parish.
1: Thank you, thank you, thank you, thank you.
0: So are your classes really full?
2: Well, we have some classes that have waiting lists, and then we have a couple others that have openings.
0: So you could send them my way. I'm not that far away.
2: That's true. That's true. But this has been a great year for us because mm-hmm. November the 23rd, 1968 is when St. Matthew's Parish
1: That's
2: was
1: right.
2: founded.
1: We celebrated
2: so it. We just finished celebrating our 50th anniversary with a series of talks, prayer services. I even gave a piano recital to celebrate that as well. And we're continuing to celebrate the whole year. And now to have, we opened a new roadway connection because of the congestion on Wurzbach Parkway. Now you can enter our parish from Vance Jackson. Mm. And that is really helping.
0: You could have told me that before I drove here tonight.
2: Yes, yes. So when Wurzbach is backed up, now you can come the back route through Vance Jackson. And then we just last week opened our athletic center. And we have 29 CYO basketball teams, so we won't have to rent other facilities. It has two full-size courts, and a division between them, so we can have two games going on at the same time and four practices going on at the same time.
1: And that is part of the new evangelization.
2: Yes.
1: Other ways to reach out to people, to crowds. That usually we don't.
0: You'd be shocked. You know, we had one mm-hmm. of the one of the nicest gyms until now, which is that's good because everybody wants to do those tournaments and they're huge numbers. I mean, the people yes. that come for these CYO and other tournaments, yeah. like we had a B team basketball tournament that I think you guys hosted, but you couldn't do it this year because of your opening or whatever else.
2: Right.
0: And it was huge. I was shocked at the number of people that showed up for that.
2: Yes. And we also have three meeting rooms in the athletic center as well, and some underground parking. And parking's an issue in our parish, so it's been wonderful having that open.
1: That is true.
0: I think it's I think lots of parishes have parking issues. So yeah.
2: Yes.
0: Bible story time. We have a couple here. We have Lindsay, who's mom, and Madeline. Did I get that right? Yep. So are you going to tell us a little bit about story time, Bible story time? So what's your favorite Bible story? Or what's your favorite part about Bible story time?
3: Hearing the paralytic.
0: Healing the paralytic. What'd you like about that story?
3: When Jesus heals the person.
0: When Jesus heals them? So how often do you do Bible story time?

0: mostly have school on that day.
1: So you want your mom to help you out a little bit?
0: Yeah.
1: All right, Mom. Thank you very much.
2: Thank you, Madeline.
3: Good job, Maddie girl. We do Bible story time on Mondays, every Monday during the school year. And it's really a community of young families here at our parish. And it's for, the ministry is for children ages really birth to 5 years old. And we learn about God through Bible stories and songs and crafts. And it's an opportunity also for them to learn how to pray together as a family. And it's just it's a great time for young families here in our parish.
1: Wow. And so is this open to anybody or just school families?
3: Oh, it's open to anybody. And we even have members that aren't parishioners here that come from other parishes that don't offer something so similar.
1: Wow.
3: And so, you know, every week we have anywhere from 15 to 25 children that come and sing with us and learn about God and Jesus through whatever activity we're doing. We try to follow the liturgical calendar, and so mm-hmm. we just wrapped up Advent and Christmas, and we're sort of gearing up for the beginning of Lent and talking about, you know, trying to bring Lent to a small scale for young children too, but you know, things that they can do together as a family.
4: But it's all Bible, right?
3: It's all Bible. Yes.
4: Bible.
3: Yes. Amen. Yes. We read a Bible story every week, and we sing songs that pertain to that Bible story, and then we do a craft about that Bible story to reinforce it for the children.
1: Madeline, what's your favorite prayer? Do you have one?
0: No, not really.
1: No, do you know what mine
0: is? All of them.
1: Do you know what my favorite prayer is?
2: All of them.
1: Archbishop, guess what my favorite prayer is? Bless us, O Lord, and these thy gifts. That means food's coming.
0: I know that one.
1: Yeah. All right. Thank you both. Next, we have Covenant of Love, which is so very important in our current world. And I think we're over half the marriages are not surviving. So how's that? How long have you had that program here, Father Dennis?
2: Well, I'm not sure the exact year, but Beth Duarte is our parishioner, our staff member, who can tell us that answer.
5: We started Covenant of Love in 2010 with the help of Greg and Julie Alexander through Alexander mm-hmm. House. And they got us off going. We followed their program for 2 to 3 years, and then they gave us their blessings to continue to use their name, Covenant of Love, and use their format. But we now have only our guest speakers, and many times we delve into the parish ourselves and find couples who have sacramental marriages that are willing to share that sacrament and support these couples that are coming to us.
1: And you brought a couple with you today. So we have, who
2: Aaron
1: is this? Aaron and Heather. So I'm guessing you're a part of this?
6: Yes, we are.
1: I'm guessing you're married too?
6: Yeah.
1: All right, good.
6: Yes.
1: All right. So what has it done for you guys?
6: I think for us, it's just a really great way for us to kind of get away and take some time really
1: to... You have children? Is that why you need
6: to
1: get away?
6: We do, yes. Okay, we have two small children. And so we, you know, Covenant of Love, it's one Friday a month. And so we know we have it on our calendar. We're part of the team, so we help plan that date night. And so it's just time for us to get away and to meet other couples who are living their sacramental marriage and to just kind of get that rejuvenation of marriage, you know, and mm-hmm. seeing maybe young couples like us who haven't been married too long, or some couples who have been married 30, 40, 50 years, and just to gain that wisdom and that insight from them has been really fruitful for our marriage.
1: So, realizing that marriage takes work, like any relationship takes work.
6: Yes, definitely.
1: So, and this makes the work a little bit more fun?
7: It does, yeah. We try to keep it from month to month. We try to keep it, you know, light, but also, you know, meaningful. So, you know, a date night's supposed to be fun, right? So, you know, we want the couples that come to learn about the covenant of marriage to come and have a good time, but also, you know, enrich their marriage and also be an inspiration for you know, the other couples that join us as well. So it's...
1: And Jenna, do you keep that date night going through the rest of the month, or do you just do it with other people, or...
6: We should probably be better about it outside of this date night, but...
4: I'm curious how you were invited or how you started.
6: Yes, so my parents actually had been going, okay. And before we were even married, when we were engaged,

0: they invited us to come, and I don't think we actually went when we were engaged, but after we got married, then we did. We started going and kind of made it a little bit more of a routine to, you know, like I said, have that Friday on the calendar already blocked off. And then after we were going for a little while, then we got invited to be part of the core team, you know, who plans the date nights and all of that. And so, yeah, so we've really enjoyed being a part of that.
1: Well, thank you guys very much. It's a very important ministry. One of the realities of our church is we're a universal church. And one of my realities is I need to keep working on learning Spanish. So one of your programs here is Clases de la Biblia en Español.
2: Yes.
1: All simple words, but. So you obviously have a need even at St. Matthew's.
2: Well, we're very blessed to have Monsignor Juan Alfaro, who is living in residence in our parish. And as we know, he's a biblical scholar,
3: sure.
2: His doctorate in sacred scripture. And so I invited him to give a Bible study in Spanish. And it's become a very successful a Bible study on Friday evenings. And we have Lupita Ramos, who is a participant. She might mix in a little Spanish with the English, but Lupita?
4: Okay. We blessed. We have a Bible study with the Father, you know. In so many churches have the classes with the Father. Always is somebody teach you, you know, like another classes. So we very lucky, and we started with a first John. Juan el Evangelista. Mm-hmm. We started all last year.
3: The first letter.
4: And then this year we started with Genesis.
3: Oh, Genesis.
4: Uh-huh. And it was very interesting because Father Juan Alfaro, he's awesome and he's so intelligent, really.
3: Yeah.
4: And he's just talking and we just take you for the way that he talked, you know, they take you for, and then like you really, really live the what we're reading.
3: You know, he helped with the translation that is in the process of being approved in Spanish.
4: Yes.
3: For Latin America. He's a great doctor.
1: He's a Jesuit, correct?
2: No. He actually was a Benedictine at a time. Oh, he's right. From Spain. And he lived in the Philippines. He speaks Tagalog. And then he became friends. He was one of the founders of MOC.
3: That's right.
2: And so he moved to San Antonio and was friends with Archbishop Flores and was incarnated, I'm sure, in the early 70s, I would think.
1: Yeah, I knew he was a religious community. Yes. So, yeah, so Benedictine.
3: He was for many years pastor at San Rosa de Lima. And from there he retired. And now he's living here.
2: Yes.
1: Well, what a gift.
3: Residence. What a gift.
1: What a gift.
2: Yes.
3: So.
2: And Lupita also is head of RICA, or the RCIA in Spanish.
3: Oh. Wow.
2: And we're blessed to have also Spanish catechism classes, and they have their own First Communion in Spanish. We have a Spanish Mass at 12:45. We have a Monday evening Spanish prayer group in our chapel, and so we have several ministries for the Spanish.
1: Do you speak Spanish?
2: Sí, lo hago. Claro que sí.
3: Sure.
2: I'm from Laredo, so.
1: Okay.
3: But you are doing that because, you know, it was an assumption that every Hispanic was Catholic, and maybe traditionally it was, or it was the person was born Catholic, but it's not the case anymore. And so we need to make concrete efforts to reconnect with many of the Hispanics that they didn't receive the faith or they didn't.
1: And I think it's important, especially because I have a few Protestant minister friends, and they say, why do all these people keep going to my church and saying they're Catholic? I says, because we're going to get them back someday, you know, because we haven't done the best job, but we're, I think now, are very much better than we were 20, 30 years ago.
3: Sure.
2: And we also have adult confirmation classes in Spanish, and anyone is welcome from any part of San Antonio
3: to
2: come to that.
3: Mm-hmm.
2: Yes.
3: You know, mm-hmm.
1: Well, that's actually with all the adult confirmation courses. I don't know that anybody has them just for their parish, because not everybody has enough people. We all, I think, open them up.
3: But the people don't necessarily know.
1: Right.
3: We know.
1: For those of you watching, if you're an adult and not confirmed, let us know. We'll get the class put together. The classes are put together. Call the Archdiocese. We all turn our numbers in there, and they
3: in
1: can
3: English?
1: Do that.
3: And Spanish.
1: Mm-hmm. And I think we have a Vietnamese one every few years also.

0: I think Father Pham does that.
1: That's
0: so
1: right.
0: If you need it, let us know. We'll find it for you. So finally, this is probably the one, we're only have 3 minutes, but the senior center. This looks like a lot of fun, but there's haircuts, so I can come here and get my haircut?
2: You can get your haircut, you can play bingo, and you can on Thursdays come and learn how to paint.
1: Well, let them say it.
2: Yes.
1: They are ready to talk.
0: All right, ladies.
2: Margaret Dodson and Olga.
3: It's really a pleasure to work at the Senior Center. Just to see the smile on their faces. I mean, you have to be 60 years old to be eligible to come to the Senior Center. But we serve lunches every day at noon, we'll say around 11:15. And it's a balanced meal, so everybody gets fed. And so that makes them all happy. And our director is very good about planning trips for them. And they go out maybe once a month to eat, which is very good because some of the seniors don't drive anymore or are not able to get out. So it's just really a good place to come. And we serve lunches for about 25 people. So and that's not every day, but bingo days are big crowds and they look forward. So, and Olga, she's been involved with it for I don't know how many years, but 14, and we've been around for over 25 years now. So it's been a great success thanks to Father Dennis. He supports us all the way.
0: Thank well, you. He's getting close to that age, so.
2: I am. Five more years.
4: We also, well, besides, we have art. We have bingo Monday, Wednesday, and Fridays.
1: Oh, my goodness. So there's no once a week.
4: And Tuesday, I am in charge of the bongo, and we play dominoes, and we play checkers. And we have so much fun. In Christmas, we have party, Halloween, Easter, you name it.
0: My dominoes group is a little bit cutthroat. I can't play with
4: them. Or you have to be 60 years old and come on over.
0: Yeah, my dominoes group goes after it. You play right or you're out.
4: Yes. Tomorrow we have a trip.
0: Well, good. Well, good.
1: Thank you.
2: Thank you.
1: Thank you.
0: I'm surprised you're only staying up to 11 that first week.
2: That's right. It's a very active parish. You can come at 9 o'clock at night and find 100 cars in the parking lot still. I've never seen anything like it.
1: That's true. That's true.
0: Well, that's what
1: and
0: you
1: I
0: get.
1: Think something that we haven't talked this time in the program, but I like to talk about it every time I come here, is about the
2: adoration. Mm-hmm.
1: Because the presence of the Lord and the prayer life here, I think, is at the heart of all the activities. Mm-hmm. You know, there is a common ground yes. for everyone who participates here, and is the Lord.
0: So, well, Archbishop, would you like to? We've had also last month, we didn't quite get to this. We had Catholic Schools Week. We'll have to get that in the next show. But with that, would you like to lead us in the prayer for Catholic schools?
1: Sure. Christ, our teacher. We thank you for the gift of Catholic schools in the Archdiocese of San Antonio. Bless the many teachers, administrators, and parents who advance the mission of Catholic schools. Teach us to fill minds with knowledge, hearts with joy, and to use our hands to serve others. May our Catholic schools grow in their ability to nurture the souls of our children. And always be a place where the message of encountering Christ, united as church, and sent by the Spirit, will always be cultivated. We ask this through the intercession of St. Elizabeth Ann Seton, patroness of Catholic schools. Amen. And may Almighty God bless you, the Father, the Son, and the Holy Spirit.
0: Amen. Amen. In our next show, Archbishop, the list that was published last month, we'll have time. We're going to be spending some time on that. And we will be at St. James in San Antonio. This has been Discovering Our Faith. We'll see you next month.
2: Thank you.
1: Very nice.
2: Thank you so much.
1: No, you're welcome. Thank you.
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Welcome to Real Food, everybody. Glad you're with us today. So here's something that's going to be a little stretch for everybody. I think it's going to be fun. When I go to a restaurant, we're talking about restaurants and people who have influenced us, you know, in our lives. Well, now and then a new restaurant becomes an influence to me. So there's a little restaurant in the town of Babylon on Long Island in New York in the Northeast. Depending on where you're watching in the country, this might mean something, might mean nothing. But anyway, there's this little place called Talina. I went there once. I looked it up ahead of time, and I look at the menu a lot of times, and I try to make a decision about what I want before I get to a restaurant, because then it's easier, and I have trouble reading and all that stuff. So, anyway, I get there, and the woman comes over, the server, and she says, so, you know, you want to hear some specials? Sure. Take a look at the menu. Okay. And I said, to be honest with you, I looked online. I know what I already want. So she said, oh, really? What are you going to have? I said, I'm going to have the turkey cutlets Milanese. And she goes, oh, we don't have those. I said, what do you mean? They're on the menu. She goes, well, that's on the winter menu. This is the summertime. We don't have any of those now. I was like, oh, man, I was so disappointed. So then when I went home, I bought an old turkey breast for like 11 bucks from the frozen section of the supermarket because these are kind of leftover. They're hanging around in the freezer. And I wound up defrosting it and making turkey cutlets. And I have to tell you, these are absolutely delicious. So join me in having some fun today, making something totally different. This is from Barry. So it's a Barry's, wonderful Barry's recipe. The Barry Pork Store Pig is over there. There was a famous pork store in Brooklyn that just closed, and those guys gave us that pig in memory of that great store. They did great, great stuff over there. So that's what we're going to do, this turkey Milanese today. I'm using, you need a good knife because we're going to trim this up. This is from Doug Gethman, Gethman Knives. Look this up. This guy's a great guy. He made this knife for me. I've been using it for a number of years on the show now. He stopped making knives for a bit because he lost his son. And I said to him, do me a favor, Doug, when you make this knife, would you do me a favor and put your son's name on it? So he just put T. They called him T. And this is memory of T. So I pray for him all the time. And look him up. Google these guys. Gethman Knives. Great, great knives. You got to have one good knife, you know. Make it a Gethman. That's what I say. So here we go. We got the turkey breast. This is a big guy, you know. So this is a big, fat turkey breast. Missing his head, right? So what we're going to do is we're going to butcher this. So if you feel around in here, you know, here we go. Here's like the breastbone right here. So I'm just going to cut along the breastbone, and that's how we're going to start our little project today. So I want to get it right there. There we go. So I'm going to go right in, and I'm going to kind of follow right along the bone. Here we go. Now, there's going to be more left over here in this turkey, by the way, that you can probably make some nice turkey soup out of. Whenever I do this, you know what else I do? I save the little pieces, and I throw that into, like, some tortellini and basil with a little chicken stock, and I make, like, a tortellini soup in brodo. It's beautiful. So don't feel, you know, it's a waste. It's not going to be a waste. So I'm just going nice and slow with a sharp knife. Sharp knife's important. And you just follow the bone. So I'm trying to do it to show you, but I'm going to have to turn this guy for now. For a minute, you'll get another angle of it. And I'm just going to get in there, following the bone all the way down. Oh, man, this is nice. This is, if I don't say so myself. By the way, you know, I don't know if you know this about me. My grandfather, Joe DeSimone, from Steinway Street in Astoria, had a butcher shop with his brother, John, my Uncle John. And I kind of feel like I'm giving honor to these guys doing this. So look at this. Here's one side. It's a big breast, right? And then I'm just going to follow the line again. And if you feel around, you can feel it. It's right here. Now, you could also, like, if you

There it is. I'm just kind of following down. Good. Good. I mean, I guess guys who do fish, I don't do fish, but I think guys I know who do fish, this is pretty the same way they kind of do it. They just follow the bone. If you do it right, it comes off pretty well. Here we go. Got that. Now I'm just going to do a little bit up here at the top. Good. It takes a little bit of knife skilling, but again, you guys know me. You've been watching for a long time. You know, my knife skills are good, but they're not great, right? Lydia always says, yeah, you're okay with a knife. Okay means you need some work. Okay, here we go. Okay, beautiful. So just a couple little pieces here we just cut. Yep. So here's our carcass. Now, I am actually going to save this because we can do a lot more with this. So this is going to be something I'm going to save and I'll use later. I'm going to put it over here and we'll keep it over here for now. But I'm going to trim some stuff off of that. So let me show you this now. Big, giant turkey breast, right? So how do we go about making some Milanese? Well, first thing I'm going to do is going to cut the skin off. So find a spot, get in there with the knife. There we go. And it's just once you get it, the whole thing will come off pretty easily. So I'm going to go in just like this and rip and tear. Now again, you know, turkey breast is pretty inexpensive. So this is cheaper. Here we go. This is cheaper than like veal. It's cheaper than pork, of course, and probably cheaper than chicken. So you get a lot out of this. And I tell you the truth, this is it's a surprisingly moist cutlet you get out of this too. So I like that. Okay, so there's kind of the most of the skin. That's just going to go. Not much we can do with that. Now, I'm going to do the other one, but I'm going to do it later because I don't want to keep you waiting. So here we go. We got a little bit more. So this stuff, you just kind of trim it off. So it kind of all comes off. Okay. There is also like a tender on a turkey breast too. So that's down in the valley here. I'm going to leave it on. We'll see how we do. Because the other breasts I've done, that's how I've done it. So if you put your hand flat and you go with a nice sharp knife, you should be able to start cutting right into this. So let me just do that first. Here's one. Bigger is okay. Like, we don't have to have tiny little pieces at this point, too. Because you'll see what I'm going to do. I'm going to pound these a little bit, right? So these will make, like, London broil size turkey cutlets. Here's another. Here's another. Okay, these are good. So I'm going to put these on a plate. Let me get this over here. They look great. And I think my grandfather, Joe the Butcher, I don't know, he's loving this in heaven, don't you think? So again, like, I don't know, this is like a restaurant-inspired thing. My mother would have never made turkey cutlets. I mean, this is just unheard of. But you can see how I'm cutting. I'm kind of cutting against the grain. Nice, beautiful knife. I'm letting the knife do the work. So no sweat. Good. Then I'm going to just show you one last part of this. So I still have a whole other turkey breast. And I mean, believe me when I tell you, I'm feeding easily a family of four here now. Okay, I'm going to leave that on the side, leave this on the side. Good. Okay. So I'll start with these guys. So you turn them over. Take a look. I don't have any real fat here, so this is good. This guy's pretty clean. Over here, I have a little bit of fat I'm going to trim off. That's all. Get rid of that. And then here's the story. So I have this. I'm going to just put this down for a minute. Okay. I'm going to get a piece of saran wrap, plastic wrap, whatever you want to call it, cling wrap. And I'm just going to do this. All right, I'm going to put it over this way. So I'll have a hinge. Okay, good. And there it is. And then you go with a mallet. And you don't have to bang this to death. Just a little bit to the desired thickness. So, like, I kind of like them thin. So that's why these are going to be pretty big cutlets. You can, you know, cut them in half once you're done. There we go. So then what you do, because you got the hinge now. See, like, my belly is part of it. Take it back. And here's a beautiful cutlet. Put that down. And that's the story. So, like, if you have, now, again, this didn't take that long, right? So people say, oh, it takes so long to do your own cutlets. But, like, the difference, even with a chicken, think about it. Like, to do this with chicken.

0: chicken whole breasts, sometimes $1.99 on sale, right? So you're doing these, you know, to buy thin chicken breasts that have been pounded, you know, that's like $7-$8. So you're saving a ton of money doing this. Okay, there you go. I'm not using this part because I don't need to tenderize these. They are tender. I'm gonna cut this off and use that for a little side piece. Look at this guy, beautiful. So I'll do a couple more because when we come back, we're gonna be making the actual Milanaise. I don't even know if they make these like this at Talina because they didn't have them that night. But I was inspired to try making them myself from this, and that's pretty cool. I mean, I like that idea. If, you know, people ask me all the time, what's your favorite food? One of my favorites is actually Milanaise, you know, which is simply breaded and fried. I'm going to cut this off here so it's nice and this becomes another nice tender for somebody. Breaded and fried with a little lettuce. Well, you just can't beat it. I don't know. I love it. Well, there it is. I'm just going to keep plowing along here because these are going to be great. And these are pretty big pieces, obviously. And again, like now, depending on the time of year, you know, turkey's a great gift. Like around Thanksgiving, it's funny. People always get these turkeys. When you spend a certain amount of money in the store, they would give you a turkey, right? You know, you spend $75, you get a free turkey. Take it. Take it. Because you can make these cutlets, and they're absolutely delicious. Now, here's another thing you could do. Take a couple of pieces, put it together, and you give it like a little hit. Sometimes they become like little fingers. Look at that. They're beautiful. And these are beautiful little turkey fingers for later. I think I can get through this half-breast before we take a little break. Now, what are we going to fry this in? Well, that's an interesting thing, too. You could fry this very simply in a vegetable oil, in a light olive oil, or you could go full hog and do it in, like, extra virgin olive oil. That's what I'm going to do today because I want to get some real decadent flavor in this. And that's oil is going to be a great flavor. The olive oil is going to be a great flavor. And it's going to help preserve that Bari tradition of using olive oil to fry, which is kind of nice. And if you go too hard, you will bash these to death. And you don't want to do that. So that's all junk. There you go, another beautiful one. So look at this pile I got over here, right? This is great. Now here's one that's kind of an odd shape. So you just kind of bunch it up. You might want to cut it in the end, we'll see. And I'm not using a lot of plastic wrap either, right? That same plastic wrap kind of works and works and works. And there we go. All right, so I'm going to finish this. We'll take a little break when we get back. I'm going to show you how you prepare these and have a beautiful meal with your family as we have some nice turkey breast Milanaise today. It's different. It's fun. Stick around. We'll be right back.
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0: Welcome back, everybody. So a lot has happened in a couple of seconds. I got one of the breasts done. This is just one breast. Look at all these cutlets, right? So, I mean, think about how many times you could feed your family with this. If you put, you know, five or six of them in a bag, zip it up, put it in the freezer, you know, you could eat for months on this stuff. But it's delicious. And when you bang it down like that, you know, with the mallet, it gets so tender and so juicy. I don't know. It works out great. So let me season up all this stuff. Typical, this is not like out of the ordinary what we're doing here, right? It's flour, it's eggs, it's breadcrumb. We all had family members who did this. My grandmother did this nonstop. So I'm going to put a little bit of salt in here, a little bit of salt in here, not in there. I'm going to put a little pepper. What I do with my breadcrumbs is I don't get them preseason. I season the way I like them. You know, like, I don't like

a lot of garlic powder, and a lot of times the pre-seasoned ones have a lot of garlic powder. I don't like a lot of oregano, so I kind of make them for myself. I make a big bunch of them, and I leave it around. What I didn't do is I didn't put cheese in it, so I'm going to do that now. This is really nice. If you put a little Parmesan in there, and then you stir it up, what happens is that kind of browns up pretty nicely. It's a little crunchy part of it, so it's nice. So there we go. Okay, that's kind of ready. So then you got to figure out how you're going to do this. You know, people always figure out dirty hand, clean hand. I like to keep one hand clean. This is going to be a mess. That's all right. That's the way it works, right? It's all good. And again, doing this for family and friends, I love it. This is kind of, for me, and I know other people who are watching right now will disagree with me, I kind of call this clean eating. We're not going to sauce this. We're not going to put cheese on it. We're just going to eat the turkey. And it's going to be clean and tasty with a nice salad. You watch. This is the Milanese way. So here we go. With a beautiful breast, a little bit of flour. There we go. Into the egg. Let it sit there for a second. No big rush, because I'm going to do a few. Now, these are kind of odd sizes and stuff. That's all right, right? I mean, I don't know. I've never seen uniform breasts in my life, so it's all right. They'll get there. Here we go. There's a nice big guy. Now, you know, your kids can help you with this. This is one of those ones where all of you write to me and say, Monsignor, you never get flour on your suit. The fact of the matter is, right over there, I got a bunch of suits waiting, you know, because that's how it goes. All right, so there's one breast. I'm going to put it into the, here's another one coming out. The flour helps it, you know, kind of stay. The other thing the flour does, believe it or not, is it helps to seal it, you know, to seal the juice in there, which is great. This is just whipped up with a little drop of milk in there. You can put a little water in there. It all works. So that's it. I'm going to let this kind of soak it up. And I'm not in a big hurry. You notice this is not like, go fast, go fast. No, we don't really have to go that fast. We can take our time and do this nice. Take our time and do it right. I'm just going to give it a couple more dabs. Okay, now, clean hand, olive oil into the frying pan. We don't want to fry it too high a heat, but we do want to fry at a frying temperature. So you don't want it smoking hot. If it's smoking, it's too hot. I'm using olive oil because our friends at Vantia, which is a fantastic Italian olive oil, and it's a real olive oil, so it's not like some fake thing that you get. This is real olive oil that we have here. Terrific olive oil, great flavor. So we're going again with that clean flavors, right? I'm not loading this up with spray, you know, shaker stuff full of these, this and that, and all these different spices. Nope. This is like kind of the way God originally made these turkeys, you know? I mean, I don't know if he made them to fry them up in a pan, but that's where they are now. So you kind of see, if you drop a little in, you can see if it starts, yep, so we're bubbling a little bit, so I'm gonna go right like this, gently. It'll come up to speed right away. It's already frying. Here's a second one. This is that odd-shaped third one I had. Now, I know a lot of you make, like, the chicken ones, but, like, I'm sort of encouraging this stretch here, you know? Say, well, try something different. So there it is. And I'm going to make another one. Clean, dirty. This is the dirty one, right? Look at these nice, these are beautiful. Make a great lunch. What I sometimes do, to be honest with you, at the rectory, is I'll just make a mess once, and then what I'll do is fry a whole bunch, and I keep them in the fridge, and they kind of hang on. They'll hang on for a few days, and then you can have them, you know, a sandwich or have them with a salad. They're absolutely delicious. Now, there you go. You hear that starting to go? I don't want to go too fast on the fry because then what happens is it burns on the outside and never really cooks on the inside. So we want to go easy. And again, these are turkey cutlets, right? You don't really ever hear of this. I want to thank that place, Talina, you know, for coming up with this plan, taking this recipe from Italy, and helping us to get to know it. So there it is. I'm going to just do a tiny drop more. I'll find one more cutlet. These cutlets are huge, so I don't want to get one that won't fit in the pan. This will fit. And again, like, worth trying, right? Like, are you trying other food, you know? And if you're buying cutlets already cooked and stuff, I don't know. We have one of these famous chicken places by our offices. You know, we have offices all over the country, thanks be to God, and we go all over the place, but our main office is on Long Island, and by our office in Long Island, we have one of these famous fried chicken kind of places. I've never been there, you know, but I don't think I would like that kind of stuff because it doesn't seem like it's like real like this, you know. I don't know. I could be wrong. Of course I could be wrong, but this is kind of
You're eating, you know what you're eating. You know the ingredients you're using. And

they're good ingredients, and they're kind of clean ingredients again. You know, I don't know. There's no monosodium anything in this, right? There we go. So I'm just going to leave that one kind of getting ready. So I do have this kind of sort of dirty hand. So what I am going to do is just do this, clean it up a little bit. It kind of comes off pretty quickly. Okay, there we go. Now, I have like a hand and a half that's clean. So let's see how these guys are doing. So if you go gently, keep them spread out, let them breathe in the pot, you know? You don't want to make them kind of bunched up where they can't, you know, cook and they can't cook properly. So you just kind of go gently. And remember the order you put them in. Like I remember this guy was the first guy. So it's a little, probably, no, just right on time. See how the cheese browns a little bit? Makes it delicious. I always fry at 350. That's why I like to have an electric frying pan, because it does the thinking for you. You don't have to have a thermometer in it. Here we go. These look great, right? Beautiful. They do come down a little bit. This is what's going to give me room for this last guy. I just have to move them around a little bit. They still smell so fresh. The oil is not burnt, because we're at like 350 is a good temperature, but with all of the meat I have in here now, it's like a perfect temperature, because otherwise it'll get too hot and then you start burning stuff. So you just go nice and easy. So these guys are just about done now. I like this. Take a little look. Oh yeah, they're beautiful. So I'm just going to put them here, let them drain. Let them drain off a little bit. That'll be, look at this little guy. Guess who he's for? You guessed it. So, and this, again, I kind of like this, doing this, because, again, if you're having people over, this is kind of like, I've already tried this with people, and I've talked about Talena, and I said, this is where I got the idea. And really, you know, it's kind of like a fun and interesting thing. And it's a food most people are saying, I never had this before in my life. I said, yeah, I know. That's kind of what makes this so great, right? There we go, that's like big guy. I'm going to clean this area just a tiny bit so we get this ready to kind of plate this for you. I want to show you how nice this looks. So I'll move this over. Goodbye to you. These I'll do later. Gives me another chance. And then we have this nice area here. So what we're going to do now is I'm just going to clean this area off, and I'll show you how we make a nice milanese. So this is it. I have a little salad. This is arugula. I love arugula. I don't know if you like arugula. You like arugula? I love it. Now, I do have like a little dressing here. I make a little vinaigrette, a great vinaigrette. I'm going to give you a little hint. I don't often do this, but this vinaigrette is like lemon, olive oil, a little parsley, a little, a little basil, salt and pepper. That's it. I'm going to tell you, I don't usually do this. Newman's has a great lemon vinaigrette. Just telling you, if you don't have time to make it, it's not bad. Okay, I'm shaking this up. So what I'm going to do is put a little bit of dressing on this. Not too much. I'm going to just move it around. I don't want to have too much dressing. I don't want it all soppy, but I want a little bit of flavor on it. Okay. I'm going to put this over here. And, you know, arugula makes like a big salad. It looks great, right? It looks like, oh my gosh, what a big salad. But it's just right. If you have some people, you want to make something kind of fun. Here we go. Now I'm just going to a couple of these little grape tomatoes. They're little, you know, explosions of sweetness and delicious taste. That's the kind of thing you want. So I'm just letting these guys get cleaned up. Okay, going to put them here. Look how nice they look, right? This too. Okay. Then I'm going to put a little bit of black pepper. That's it, not too much. There's a few different things you could do with serving this turkey, I'll show it to you. And you have kind of your own options here. They dry off nice. This is all done now for now, so we're good. And I'll just show you with this piece that I cut off earlier. You can kind of see. It comes up beautiful white, right? It's a beautiful white meat, but it's also tender, kind of wet, delicious, nicely flavored, lightly flavored. It's delicious. So one serving would be one cutlet, right? Pretty much. So that's kind

0: China. This is exactly what I was expecting when I went to Talina, but I made a couple of kind of smaller ones on purpose so I can show you this. They're pretty good temperature now for my asbestos hands. So here we have this and that. And then the last part of this, I have some shaved Parmesan. Now, I know, red, white, and green. What kind of flag is that? Italian flag, right? You never know. Like, you go to a restaurant, sometimes you get influenced, sometimes you find something you love, sometimes it sticks in your head, sometimes you never even have it, and it sticks in your head and you make it. Well, there you go, turkey cutlets, everybody, from a big old turkey. 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Hang on to them, because there's a lot to them. We'll be back with more real food right after this.
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0: Influences, places, people. 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Turkey cutlets. Don't run away from turkey. This is your friend. You know, I realize brown gravy, slices, and mashed potatoes or stuffing and all of that. But here's another way to have it. It's light, kind of very, very spring and summery. Great. You can have it any time of the year. In that restaurant, they do it in the wintertime. So I'm going back to Talina. I expect to have some turkey cutlets and see how they do them. This is how I do them, and I think they're delicious. Try them at home. If you want to get our recipe, go to cfntv.org. You can hit Real Food and then hit Recipes. It'll be there. And also, we have our book called Tuscan Style. Great opportunity to get this book filled with great pictures, filled with great recipes. A lot of the ones we use on this very episode, these shows, this year's season. So come on by and get this book. You'll love it. Going to be great. We're thanking all these people who've been a part of our lives, influence us, the places that have influenced us, the hard-working family members who keep the little restaurants going, you know? We pray for them, too. We ask God to bless us, bless our tables, our families, and our friends as we come together and we celebrate meals together, and especially when we celebrate the meal given to us by Jesus and the church, too, in the gift of the Eucharist. Glory be to the Father, and to the Son, and to the Holy Spirit, as it was in the beginning, is now, and ever shall be, world without end. Amen. God bless you, everybody. We'll see you next time on Real Food.
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1: 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I'm Father Cedric Bazania. Welcome to Live with Passion. So glad that you joined us. I'm producing a series about discipleship. Discipleship is following Jesus with our actions and with our words. Change your words, and you'll change your life. I want to share with you from the gospel. This is the Gospel of Matthew, chapter 12. Jesus said, "Either make the tree good and its fruit good, or make the tree bad and its fruit bad, for the tree is known by its fruit. The good person out of the good treasure of their heart brings forth good, and the evil person out of the evil treasure in their heart brings forth evil. I tell you this, on the day of judgment, people will render an account for every careless word that they spoke. For by your words you will be justified. By your words, you will be condemned." This is something that we're always doing, speaking. My dad was a carpenter, and he made his living by working with wood. I'm a priest, and I make my living by working with words. Words are very important, as we just heard. By your words, you will be justified. By your words, you will be condemned. Wow, we don't normally think about that, but they reveal our heart. We speak from our heart. Our words tell people who we are. Good fruit, bad fruit, all from speaking. Grew up in Massachusetts, born and brought up there, and we used to have the frigid cold mornings. I would stand out there at the bus stop talking to my friends. Every time I said something, you could see this little cloud of mist come from my mouth because it was so cold. Every time you speak a word, it was like this power, this efficacy, this energy came forth from my mouth. That's so true. Words, whether you see them or not, they have power. There's efficacy to build up or to tear down, to hurt, to destroy, or to help. Words are powerful. It's the words of Jesus that save us. In fact, as a disciple, anyone who says that Jesus is Lord says it, believes in their heart that God raised him from the dead, will be saved. You're saved by your words. Paul the Apostle said, "I believed and so I spoke." Speaking is so vitally important. Happen. Jesus spoke and storms were calmed, demons fled. Paul talked about the gospel is the power of God unto salvation. What is the gospel? It's words. Words spoken, words written that contains power. Billy Graham spoke of the gospel and he said, it's got inbuilt power. There's power in the gospel, these words that are brought together in a specific way to give us life. I'm trying to stress to you that words are containers of meaning, power, efficacy. Be careful how you speak. As a disciple, we're learning how to speak. Babies learn how to speak as they grow up, and same with disciples. This series is about being an authentic disciple. You're not really an authentic disciple when you're swearing and taking God's name in vain and lying and talking about other people in gossip, right? Authentic discipleship, disciples that are close to Jesus, they know how to speak, and they speak well. One of the

encouragements I get from people all the time is, Father Cedric, we like your TV program because you don't mince words, you speak clearly, we understand you, no gobbledygook. That's exactly how I speak. I've learned to do this. It's taken time. Very clear and understandable. I work at that. Words are important. They're powerful. We can encourage and build up others with our words. In fact, in the early church, one of the disciples was called Barnabas. His name means son of encouragement. Bar means son of. Barnabas was a son of encouragement. He went around encouraging. He traveled with Paul. He was an encourager. And in many ways, that's what I do in my ministry with my words. Try to build you up and encourage you. But words can also tear other people down. We can hurt people with our words. We have to be careful how we speak. Proverbs 18 tells us, the power of life and death is in the tongue. Life and death in the tongue. By your words you will be justified, by your words you will be condemned. Woo! As disciples, don't we try to encourage and to help and to console people? People come to me and they confess their sins. Try to help them change their confession from something negative to something positive. Words are really important. Be careful how you speak about yourself and other people. That's called prophesying your future. If you're older, for example, and you forget something, don't say things like, I'm losing it. I'd forget my head if it wasn't attached. Soon I'm going to be forgetting my own name. That's prophesying your future. You want to help yourself by not speaking negative about yourself. People engage in all kinds of self-deprecating thoughts and words all the time. They say things like, I can't, I'm stupid, I'm such a fathead, just my luck. These are things I've heard from people. I never get good breaks, I'm not talented, and on and on and on. Rather, change your confession. Prophesy your future in a good way. Say things like, I can do it. I am blessed. God's favor is upon me. God has a great plan for my life. I can do all things through Christ who strengthens me. I'm more than a conqueror. Change your confession, change your words, and you will change your life.

catch yourself, change your words, and be strong, because words are containers of power. Trust me on that one. I make my living preaching, writing, speaking words. And as a disciple, I have learned to speak well. Very, very important. By your words, you will be justified, put right with God. By your words, you will be condemned. You're never going to realize your potential or be enthusiastic if you're negative. You have to speak positive words out of your life. We do this in the Catholic Church all the time. For example, during the Mass, after the first reading, we have something called the responsorial psalm. The response, remember, discipleship is a response to the call. And in the responsorial psalm, we speak the very words of the Bible out of our mouth over and over and over again. What's the church saying? That we ought to be speaking God's word out of our mouth, not just the stuff of society and the culture. Things like, the Lord is my light and my salvation. Then we hear more scripture. Then the Lord is my light and my salvation. We get that in us. Things like, the Lord is my shepherd, I shall not want. The blessing of God is upon me. And then we speak something called the creed. I believe in one God, the Father Almighty. I believe in Jesus Christ, his only Son and Lord. I believe in the Holy Spirit. I believe in the Catholic Church. And even if you're not Catholic, speak those words out of your mouth. I believe in one God. I believe in Jesus, the Son of God. I believe in the Holy Spirit. I believe, and so I spoke, Paul said in the scriptures. Same with us. We speak the creed. If you declare with your mouth that Jesus is Lord, Romans says, you will be saved.

course, you believe that he's been raised from the dead. You speak faith words out of your mouth. So important. Now, I'm not big on repetitiveness and rote things and ritual in some ways, but I believe that the church is onto something here. And what they're onto is the fact that God's word has power, the power of the gospel. And we need to be speaking our faith, speaking the word of God, prophesying our future in a good and positive way. And sometimes you just have to be repetitive about it to get it in you. Instead of all this stuff that we get from TV that changes our confession to a negative. Now, let me shift gears. If we're in a car right now, I'm going to put it in another gear and talk about some of the negative things that we say. In fact, James, the letter of James, a scathing letter in some ways, scorching letter, he says that ships are steered by a little rudder and our lives are steered by a little tongue because of the way we speak. That it can't be tamed, he says. We can tame animals and we can tame other things in life, but we can't even tame our own tongue. That's what discipleship is. It's about learning how to speak. He says it's a fire. He says we bless with our tongue and we curse with it. And it ought not be that way. I'm an avid golfer and love to play golf. And sometimes I just go out to the Muni. That's the public course. Join up with guys I don't even know. They don't know me. Be dressed in a t-shirt or whatever and shorts. And you play. And golf's a very difficult game. It demands precision. And it's hard to get that little ball in a little hole 400 yards away, 500 yards away. And because of the imperfection of it all, it breeds anger. And anger breeds words. And before long, the person that you're playing with will GD this and GD that and Jesus this and Jesus that. Hard for me to hear. Then as the round goes on, probably the eighth or ninth hole, hey, by the way, Cedric, what do you do for a living? Thought you'd never ask that. I'm a Catholic priest. You can always tell the Catholics they turn red when you tell them that because of all the swearing that they've done. Well, if you're embarrassed and ashamed before a Catholic priest because of your words, what's it going to be like when you stand before Almighty God? By your words, you will be justified, and by your words, you will be condemned. Is it Jesus this and Jesus that, or God this or God that, or is it Jesus is Lord? Let me share what Jesus has done for me. All you have to do on Judgment Day, God doesn't even have to videotape your life and show it to you. All that needs to happen is a little angel comes forward with a tape recorder, presses the play button about what you've spoken in your life, and that will either justify you or condemn you. Words are really important. It's interesting, when Jesus talked about hell, he talked about people gnashing, the gnashing of teeth. Why are people gnashing their teeth? Because of regret? Because of what they said? Change your words and you will change your destiny.

Jesus said, let your yes be yes and your no mean no. In other words, not all these words and all this stuff and all this gobbledygook that everybody's, just speak it clearly and speak from your heart. People come to me to confession all the time and they talk about how they've taken God's name in vain, swearing, gossip, negativity, mostly out of anger. It's easy to do, I understand. I'm not perfect. I've done those things. In fact, I fell into a bad habit when I was a young person growing up. I was in my teenage years before I came to Christ. I guess I got it from the culture, from the society, from other people. You listen to other people and you talk like other people. That's what happens in families. Moms and dads, watch how you talk around your children because they pick it up. And they will sometimes speak exactly the way, and swear words too, exactly they will mimic what you are saying. Somehow, some way, and I'm not blaming it on my parents, but I just would say Jesus all the time. Something bad.

would happen? I go, Jesus. I'd stub my toe, Jesus. And it became like this mantra for me. Notice I wasn't saying Buddha or Muhammad. That's because Buddha and Muhammad are not going to come in glory. Jesus is. They're not the Son of God. Jesus is. We're not going to go before them in judgment. We're going to go before Jesus in judgment. Well, anyway, I had that bad habit. Then when I finally came to Christ, got serious about being a disciple, I came to understand that I can't be taking the Lord's name in vain all the time. It's a bad witness and it's self-condemning. I asked God to help me. And I bit my tongue. And I changed my words. And you can too. Don't take the name of the Lord your God in vain. That is right from the Ten Commandments. It's about speaking. Yeah, you can change. You don't have to stay stuck when it comes to that. We are responsible for our words and the consequences of our words. Really important. Told you a little bit about golf already. I'm an avid golfer, and Phil Mickelson, everybody knows about him, who he is. He's a star golfer, Hall of Famer, known throughout the golf and the sports world. Back in 2022, he made some comments about Saudi Arabia, their human rights violations. He was very outspoken in his statements, led to sponsors like Callaway and KPMG, who were paying him millions of dollars to drop him like a hot potato because of his words. See, his words cost him a lot of money. And he lost millions of dollars, and this happens from time to time, not only in the sports world, but in politics, among actors, when they speak sexist words, racist words, political words that are wrong and false, they get dropped. And as I said, when Jesus was giving us a picture of hell, he talked about people gnashing their teeth in regret. I don't want that to happen to you. You're a disciple. Speak plainly. Let your yes mean yes and your no mean no. Jesus said anything else comes from the evil one. I always wince when I hear people that I'm with, especially religious people, I wince when they say things like, what the hell? Or I'll be damned. Oh, that gives me goosebumps. When somebody says, I'll be damned. Not good. What are they doing? Oh, yeah, they're just kind of, haha. No, it's more than that. If you're a mature disciple, you don't speak like that. Don't prophesy your future like that. Rather than I'll be damned, say, I am saved. I am blessed. I am favored. God's love is upon me. I'm on the way to heaven. I am forgiven. Prophesy your future. Speak those words out of your mouth. Say, Jesus is Lord. Believe in your heart he's been raised from the dead and you'll be saved. By your words you will be justified. By your words you will be condemned. Those aren't my words. Those are the words of the Son of God. And they are absolutely true. I've discovered that people really like to talk about themselves. Have you ever noticed that? People are like, talk, talk, talk, talk, talk. And they talk about themselves. I remember one time a woman was talking about herself and she lied. And I caught her in that lie. Very good-looking woman. Everybody liked her. I liked her and everything. And then once she lied, I thought to myself, her character, she has defamed her own character in front of me. She may have been vogue on the outside, but she was vague on the inside. It's hard once you catch somebody in a lie to appreciate them after that. Politicians, as well as preachers, can be that way, unfortunately. They can give false hope. They can be liars, all for their own self-aggrandizement or motivations for money. I don't mean to lambaste preachers. I am one. But as Jesus said, by their fruit, you will know them. By the way they speak, by the way they live. Are they after money? What are their motivations? People love to talk about themselves, as I said. And if you want to ever spark a conversation with somebody, just have them talk about themselves and listen a little bit. Some people will go on and on and on. We have community meetings as a passionist. Sometimes we have over 100 people.
And people will come up to the microphone and everybody gets a chance to speak at some point during the meeting, depending on what we're discussing. Some people will get up to the microphone and they will just gobbledygook. It's like, will you please sit down? You're not saying anything. And they'll just go on and on and on about nothing. But other people will get right to the point and they'll say some truthful things, then they'll sit down. It's very persuasive. Let your yes mean yes and your no mean no. I get angry. I get frustrated when I go to church and I hear gobbledygook. I call it gobbledygook. When people just repeat what we've heard in the Bible, no stories, no personal experiences, they just tell you what you just heard, and then they go on and on and on, they try to land the plane and they keep taking off, and they finally land the plane 20 minutes later. It's like, please, get to the point. Speak well, be clear, be precise. No more gobbledygook. Pardon me for being upset about that, because I believe the people in the pew deserve so much more. It's important that we speak truthfully. Remember, Jesus said the same thing about prayer. He said, don't rattle on like the pagans, thinking that their sheer multiplicity of words are going to be heard. Your Father knows what you need even before you come before Him in prayer. But then He gave us this beautiful prayer, the Our Father. It's right to the point. It's many different issues. And He doesn't multiply words. Same way in your prayer life, God knows what you need. Simply come before Him. Sometimes you don't even need to say a word. Just be quiet. Come before God. Show Him your heart. He sees your heart. When we look at Jesus, He spoke parables, proverbs, stories, personal experiences in a way that nobody ever has. They went to arrest Him one time in the temple. The guards came back and the religious leader said, where is He? Why didn't you arrest Him? And it's because Jesus arrested them with His words. The guards said, nobody ever spoke like this man. Jesus spoke truth. He said, I am the way, the truth, and the life. Nobody has ever spoken like Him. He was a great teacher and storyteller, had a wonderful authority, and always spoke the truth. He didn't mince words. In fact, His words got Him into trouble and led to His death because He spoke the truth, and people couldn't hear it. I have been changed by Jesus' teachings. I trust that everything He has said is true. And if you're a disciple, you know that that's true. His words are truth. And everything He has ever said has come true except for one thing, His second coming, and that will come true.

and heaven will be ushered in. But Jesus also at times was silent. You want to be a disciple, an authentic disciple. There are times to speak, this is from Ecclesiastes, and a time to be silent. Sometimes Jesus was silent. Remember before Pontius Pilate, he was silent. Before Herod, he was silent. He didn't throw his pearls to swine as he taught. He didn't say anything. But as we know, he also spoke in beautiful ways. There's so much more I could talk about with words, but I think Jesus has said it best. By your words, you will be justified. By your words, you will be condemned. And you probably haven't even been thinking about that. You think you just talk and say things. You get up in the morning. Mature disciples think about what they're saying, about swears, negativity, gossip, tearing people down, tearing yourself down. Prophesy your future by speaking positive about your life and encourage others. Instead of saying, I can't, say things like, I can. Instead of saying, I won't, say, I will. You change your words, you will change your life, you will change your destiny. This series is all about discipleship. I want you to be

0: 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Don't just live, live with passion.
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15: I am studying to be a NICU nurse to give back that same care that I received. I was born at 26 weeks and was in the NICU for 89 days.
16: There were ups and downs. There was 6 weeks on a ventilator, lots of different infections and surgeries that did not end at her discharge.
17: Even when she was hooked up with a lot of wires on her, I knew that she seemed to be a fighter.
15: The U.S. remains among the most dangerous developed nations for childbirth due to access to care, health inequities, and priority of maternal and infant health care. Having a support system like March of Dimes, it's needed, it's necessary.
6: after attending the March of Dimes class and hearing Lauren's story,

0: It gave us a mission to be Brooks's number one advocate.
1: Improving maternal and infant health is as important today as it was then. Join me in making a difference in the lives of families everywhere.

Welcome to Daily Living with Father Chapin, where we consider God's Word and how we might be able to apply it into our daily living. Yes, my friend, that's what we do. Sometimes the Bible, well, it can be a bit confusing, so we bust it down. We're asking questions. Questions like, what do these Gospels have to do with me? That's what I want to know. How can I take these Gospels and apply them into my daily living so that I can become a reflection of God's love to this world, which, when you look around, could use a bit more love, don't you think? I mean, there's a lot of bad news bears out there. How can I take the good news of Jesus Christ and apply it into my daily living so that I can become a tool in the hand of God, making present His kingdom, not someday, but today and every day? And that's what this show is all about. And I'm so glad you could join us. We got a good one. But before we get into our show today, it is time for Viewer Mail. Our letter today coming from Betty from Bradenton, Florida. Dear Father Chapin, you are doing so well with your speech therapy, almost back to normal. I admire your tenacity. It can't be easy. Now, for any new listeners out there, what she's referring to is about 2 years ago, I was diagnosed with throat cancer, and I went through the whole, you know, chemo and radiation thing at MD Anderson in Houston, and my speech is still quite slurry. But it's getting better, and I appreciate you pointing that out, Betty. Anyway, I also love your beautiful smile. It makes me smile right back. Well, thank you. Now, after two nice compliments, I want to take issue with your July 19th show on the sower. When you said that the seed being tossed on the path, quickly being eaten up by birds, that birds were a known symbol of Satan in Scripture. What? You got some splaining to do. Your faithful viewer and friend, Betty. Now, Betty, maybe I did make a mistake if I said that birds are always a symbol of Satan. They often are, not always. I mean, birds of the field that God takes care of, that's a symbol of His compassion and His provision. The dove coming down on Jesus at John's baptism, that, of course, is a bird representing the Holy Spirit. But in that particular case, in the sower, Jesus says that the birds that are eating up the seed and snatching it away from us are Satan. And we also see birds representing judgment and revelation. So it's not a declarative universal rule, but kind of contextual. But, you know, given the waterfall of words that come out of this mouth, you're going to get a clunker every once in a while, Betty. And I'm sure glad that you pointed it out. And I'm glad you're watching and paying attention. Our gospel today is coming from Matthew. Jesus went into the region of Caesarea Philippi, and He asked His disciples, "Who do people say the Son of Man is?" They replied, "Some say John the Baptist, others Elijah. Still others, Jeremiah, or one of the prophets." He said to them, "But who do you say

that I am." Simon Peter said in reply, "You are the Christ, the Son of the living God." Jesus said to him in reply, "Blessed are you, Simon, son of Jonah, for flesh and blood has not revealed this to you, but my heavenly Father. And I say to you, you are Peter, and upon this rock I will build my church, and the gates of the netherworld shall not prevail against it. I will give you the keys to the kingdom of heaven. Whatever you bind on earth,

0: the gospel of the Lord. Wow, what a gospel it is. There's a whole lot here. This is Daily Living. I'm Father Chapin. You hang out. We'll be right back, and we'll talk all about this gospel and maybe a few other things along the way here as we consider God's word and how we might be able to apply it into our daily living.
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0: Welcome to Daily Living. Today, we are in the Gospel of Matthew, 16th chapter, Peter's Confession. And my friends, this is big. It has caused the theological gloves to come off and the wars to begin, leading many people throughout the centuries to take sides. I guess what I'm trying to say is that the politics of Matthew 16 have been profound. Whether that be burning at the stake, heresy, excommunication, holy wars, crusades, the Protestant Reformation, I mean, just to name a few, through the years, oceans of ink have been spilled over the meaning of this gospel, as it has become a major fault line for the division of the body of Christ. And at the center of our gospel today lies a question. And one could say, and I'd be just a guy to say it, could be the most important question anybody could ever be asked. Because how you answer this question pretty much determines how you're going to answer just about every other question. And that question is, who do you say that I am? Like I said, we're in the 16th chapter of Matthew, and our chapter opens up with the Pharisees and the Sadducees. And they're nipping at the heels of Jesus, asking him to prove himself as they demand a sign. He had captured the imagination of the crowds, and he was posing a grave threat to the religious leadership as he was challenging their traditions, the elders. He didn't seem to have any respect for the law, and frankly, he was bad for business. So they want to take him out, and they're trying to catch him and some kind of inconsistency, but they can't. Why? Because the truth is the truth. And as much as you might want to try, you cannot bend the truth to fit

your truth. Jesus went into the region of Caesarea Philippi, located about 25 miles inland from the Sea of Galilee, at the southeastern base of Mount Hermon. Caesarea Philippi was the Las Vegas of the ancient world, a swinging city where just about anything goes. But it was an ancient city, and many civilizations had preceded it. It was the birthplace for Baal cultic worship, known for the sacrificing of babies. Caesarea Philippi featured a grotto with a spring, and they believed that this spring was the gateway to the land of the dead, or what they called Hades. Not the hell in the sense that we think of a fire and damnation, but rather simply where the dead go. They also called it Sheol. So anyway, this spring had an interesting quality. Due to the hydraulics of the spring, if you threw something into the middle of the spring, it would not float, but rather be pulled under, never to be seen again. Consequently, they believed it was pulled into the netherworld. And this is where the sacrifice of babies happened. They would throw a baby into the waters in homage to the god of Baal. I mean, can you imagine? Later, during the Hellenistic period, it became known as Panias, in honor of the god of Pan. Now, Pan is the god of nature, the god of wine, the god of agriculture. You know, that half man, half goat that plays the flute, that's Pan. So Pan was worshipped here in the same spring. And this went on for a long time. And then King Herod built a massive temple here to worship Augustus Caesar. Now, his son, Philip, would later rename this place Caesarea Philippi after Caesar and, of course, himself. So there's a whole lot of history here, starting with Baal cultic worship, moving through the cult of Pan, and then the worshiping of Augustus Caesar. So essentially, it was a melting pot for pagan worship. So it would make sense, at least to me, that this would be the place where Jesus chooses for the first time to reveal his divine nature. Turns to his disciples. Who do people say the Son of Man is? Now, I can't help but think that this question might have been at least partly motivated by the fact that at the time everybody was asking that same question, beginning with the religious leadership, who, as I said, felt threatened. Who do you think that you are? And of course, there was a lot of confusion surrounding that question. Who is Jesus? Still is, for that matter. Who is this man, Jesus from Nazareth? Now, adding to the confusion is that in the ancient world, there was very little movement between social classes. What that means is the son of a shoemaker, he's a shoemaker. Son of a rabbi was a rabbi. The son of a carpenter, you guess it, was a carpenter. You were born into what you were born into. So the cake was baked. There was no such thing as rags to riches. So when they looked at Jesus, son of a carpenter, they saw a carpenter. Who do people say the Son of Man is? Now, let me just say in passing, there's a lot of titles for Jesus. Prince of Peace, Son of God, King of Kings, Light of the World, the Advocate, the Vine, Wonder King, Yeshua, the Good Shepherd. But you know, the title that Jesus used most to describe himself, I mean by far, 69 times in the gospel, was Son of Man. Probably better translated from the Greek as Son of the Human. So, who do people say I am? And the answer, well, some say John the Baptist. Others say Elijah.
Still others say Jeremiah, one of the prophets.

0: office. Now, the John the Baptist, that's interesting because, of course, John's already dead. Herod had him killed at the request of Herodias. And it was a killing he would later come to deeply regret. The ancient historian Josephus wrote that near the end of Herod's life, while dying of syphilis, he went mad. And he was wandering the halls of the palace in this mad paranoia, regretting his many wicked deeds. And as he was hearing these stories of Jesus, he had convinced himself that Jesus was the ghost of John the Baptist, who he killed, coming back to haunt him. Some say Elijah. Now, this makes the most sense, because Elijah was the greatest of all prophets, leaving earth on a flaming chariot, and he was expected to return at the coming of the Messiah. And Jesus, maybe he was the Messiah. They weren't sure. They were trying to figure Jesus out. Truth be told, many of us are still trying to figure that one out. This is Daily Living. I'm Father Chapin. You hang out. We'll be right back. And we will continue to talk about this gospel and a few other things here as we consider God's word and how we might be able to apply it into our daily living.
1: 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Next Tuesday, a major power outage will cause complete chaos throughout the city. 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There will likely be panic citywide. Stand clear of the closing doors, please.
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0: Welcome back. Now, just for the break, Jesus had asked a question. Who do the people say that I am? And that's a good question. Of course, there was not a whole lot of consensus. And really, that hasn't changed. There still isn't a whole lot of consensus. Who is Jesus? Who do you say that I am? But you know, before you can even begin to answer the Jesus question, you need to ask yourself another question. And that question is this: am I in need of a Savior? That is fundamental. There is a reason why "Blessed are the poor in spirit" is the first beatitude. Remember, when we talked about the Beatitudes, they're like a stairway to heaven. You can't even get on that stairwell until you get that first step. And that first step is, I am a sinner in need of a Savior, period. But here's the problem. You know, while many of us will say, okay, I get it. I want a Savior. We don't want a Lord. Now, no one can deny that there was a man named Jesus who was born into this world some 2,000 years ago and walked this planet. That is indisputable. The Roman historian Cornelius Tacitus wrote about the crucifixion. The ancient historian Josephus wrote a lot about Jesus. A Syrian philosopher in 70 AD in a letter to a son from jail, compared Jesus to Socrates and Pythagoras. The Talmud, which is a Jewish holy book, spoke of Jesus as a sorcerer who led the nation of Israel astray. I mean, these are all outside of the Bible. So you cannot deny the existence of Jesus. That's not the question. The question is, who do you

You say that I am. That's the question. And he either is or he ain't. You know, you hear people say, well, he's just one of those great teachers, you know, kind of like Buddha or Confucius or Gandhi. But he can't be that, because if he's that, then he's a liar. He's either who he said he was or he's not telling the truth. It's an either or situation. Who do the people say I am? And after going through several possibilities, Jesus turned to Peter, put his finger in his face, and said, okay, I get it, but who do you? Who do you say I am? As I said, most important question anybody could ever be asked, who do you say I am? And Peter says, well, you're the Christ, the Son of the living God. Wow. I mean, it's easy for us to look back 2,000 years later and say, well, finally, my boy, Peter, you got it. Okay, it's easy for us to lose how profound this declaration was and how dangerous this declaration was. Now, some say, well, Peter was kind of speaking for the whole group, but I don't know about that. I imagine some of the other disciples were stunned. What? How could Peter have known this? I mean, this was precisely the question that the Pharisees and the scribes and the Sadducees, everybody's trying to figure this out. How does Peter know? Well, happy are we, because we don't have to look too far for the answer, because Jesus tells us, blessed are you, Simon, son of Jonah, for flesh and blood has not revealed this to you, but my heavenly Father. Yeah, we're talking about the Holy Spirit now, okay? And I say to you, you are Peter, and upon this rock I will build my church, and the gates of the netherworld shall not prevail against it. Now, there's an interesting wordplay going on here, because he moves from Petros, which means little stone, to Petra, which describes bedrock or a very large unmovable stone. Upon this rock, I will build my church. It's the same word that Jesus used when he was talking about building a house on rock versus sand. And the gates of the netherworld will not prevail against it. Now remember, he is standing right in front of the very place that many believe was the actual gate to the netherworld. And he's saying nothing, whether that be in life or death, even hell itself, will prevail against the church, which he is establishing with a pebble named Peter. Now, this is where the wars begin, okay? Because some will say, well, Peter was the rock. Others will say, well, no, Jesus was the rock. Some will say, well, it was Peter's faith that was the rock. And some will even say, well, Jesus was actually pointing to a rock that was nearby. I'm building my church right over there. But the text speaks for itself. Jesus is clearly saying, upon this pebble, Peter, I'm going to build my church. I will give you the keys of the kingdom of heaven. And whatever you bind on earth shall be bound in heaven. And whatever you loose on earth shall be loosed in heaven. Boom, there we are. And this is the one they've been screaming about for centuries. This is the fault line of the splitting of the body of Christ. Now, as Catholics, we see these keys as the authority of the church given to Peter. And that authority has been guarded and guided by the Holy Spirit through what we call papal succession till this day. Now, before my Protestant friends change the channel, hear me out. Do you remember that movie, The Gladiator? Remember that? Starred Russell Crowe. It's a great movie. He was noble. He was loyal. He was fearless. Never lost a battle. And even in death, he triumphed. Now, I want you to contrast that character

Russell Crowe with Peter. When the crucifixion came, what did he do? He ran. When confronted about Jesus, you know this guy Jesus, what did he do? Denied him three times. When he found out that the tomb was empty, who did he tell? Nobody. After Jesus resurrected and appeared to Peter in the upper room, showed him his hands and his feet and the wounds, what did Peter do? He went fishing. Okay, this is not a model of discipleship. Yet this is who Jesus picked. This weak, fumbling, denying Peter, who talks before he thinks, to lead his church, which gives a guy like me a whole lot of hope. Now, I say all of that to say this. The history of the church from the very beginning has been very messy, and it continues to be messy. Jesus says, I will give you the keys of the kingdom of heaven. Whatever you bind on earth shall be bound in heaven. Whatever you loose on earth shall be loosed in heaven. Now, those expressions, those phrases, to bind and to loose, they're common Jewish legal terms to declare something forbidden or something allowed. So in saying this, Jesus is giving Peter his authority. And the preaching of the gospel will be how the door to the kingdom of heaven will be opened. And when the Holy Spirit finally came down on Peter, like tongues of fire, and Peter stepped out on that balcony and gave his first homily, it opened up the doors for the first time. And it all began with a pebble named Peter on Pentecost. And let me tell you, my friends, that changed everything. And it all began with a question. Who do you say that I am? Who do you say that I am? That's a good question. It's an important question. But like I said, before we answer that question, we must consider another question. Am I in need of a Savior? Do I need to be saved from myself? Do I need to be rescued from the consequences of my choices? Or am I good enough? Who do you say that I am? And if you ponder that question with a sincere and open heart, and you seek the Spirit, flesh and blood will not reveal you the answer, but rather your Heavenly Father. And when He does, He'll say to you, my friend, let me introduce you to my Son. You know, every day in this country, somebody does something nice for somebody else. Today, why don't you let that somebody be you? Because the best vitamin for a Christian is be one. This is Daily Living. I'm Father Chapin. And remember, if you want a new life, God accepts trade-ins. Hope you can come back next week and we'll do it again. And I bless you in the name of the Father and of the Son and of the Holy Spirit. Mm-hmm.

Jesus went into the region of Caesarea Philippi, and he asked his disciples, "Who do people say the Son of Man is?" They replied, "Some say John the Baptist, others Elijah, still others Jeremiah, or one of the prophets." He said to them, "But who do you say that I am?" Simon Peter said, "You are the Christ, the Son of the living God." Jesus said to him in reply, "Blessed are you, Simon, son of Jonah, for flesh and blood has not revealed this to you, but my heavenly Father. And so I say to you, you're Peter, and upon this rock I'll build my church. And the gates of the netherworld shall not prevail against it. I will give to you the keys of the kingdom of heaven. Whatever you bind on earth shall be bound in heaven. Whatever you loose on earth shall be loosed in heaven." Then he strictly ordered his disciples, "Tell no one that he was the Christ." Hello and welcome to Closer Walk Catholic Communications. I'm Father Bayer, your host. We're glad that you can join us. This gospel is so rich, so busy, but there's one line that you're Peter, and upon this rock, I'll build my church. I thought, okay, what is the rock? The rock is a foundation, right? It's what we consider that very structure and the strength of that, but it's a lot more than that. Bear with me. When you go to Rome, if you have the opportunity, there's a tour called the Scavi Tour, S-C-A-V-I. In Italian, it means to excavate. So anyway, it's an incredible thing. The first time I went there, I was emotional. But when we talk about Rome, and we talk about Peter and Paul being in Rome and being in the Mormontine prison and everything, and then we think of the Colosseum, and we think of, you know, feeding the Christians to the lions. Well, there's an explanation. The explanation is really, actually, and if you ever saw the movie Spartacus, the Roman soldiers would battle the Christians. Obviously, the Roman soldiers were trained and they were strong and everything like that. And after they were killed in the battle, then the lions, that was their supper, okay? But in ancient Rome, which was pagan, they did not allow these filthy Christians to be buried in pagan soil. So once they killed the Christians, you had to take them out of town to bury them. And in that day and that time, Rome ended at the Tiber River. So you had to cross the river and bury them. So when they crossed the river in Rome, ancient Rome, they set up a cemetery called Vatican. And Vatican was nothing more than the cemetery for the early Christian church. And of course, the persecution for the first three centuries until the Emperor Constantine came in, it was illegal and they were persecuted. When Constantine legalized Christianity, then he decided to honor the martyrs of the early Christian church by building a church over their cemetery. And that was, I don't know, in the year 3-something. I'm not one of these guys that got all the, you know, dates, but that was in the early 4th century.

So anyway, they build this church. It was destroyed by fire. They built a second church. It was also vandalized. What we know right now as St. Peter's in Rome, and I'm sure many people have seen pictures of the majesty and the grandeur of St. Peter's in Rome, that was begun in the 16th century. So from the early Christian church, when Peter died, allegedly in the year 66 or 67, when Peter died, then he was buried in the Vatican, in the Christian cemetery. Well, move forward, from the first century to the 15th century, and everything is totally different where they started to build this church. They just built, this is where the Christians were buried, is all that they knew. So fast forward from 1500, they started building the church. It took them centuries to complete it. But we move forward to 1939. And in 1939, the Nazis are occupying Italy. And so there was great fear that this beautiful church was going to be destroyed as part of the spoils of World War II. So, of course, the church had to deal with the Nazi regime. 1939, Pope Pius XI dies. If you've ever been to Rome, you know that there's a crypt church underneath the main floor, and many of the popes are buried there. So, 1939, Pius XI dies. They're jackhammering, trying to dig through the marble and find a burial place for Pope Pius XI. And as they do, they break through to an underground necropolis, the original cemetery of the Vatican, where the early Christians were buried. Well, they're not going to excavate. The church has already been accused of tunneling Jews and rescuing Jews out of Italy. They're not going to start excavating because they don't want them to bomb St. Peter's. So they cover up the hole, bury Pius XI somewhere else. The World War II ends in 1945, and they start excavating again. Now, I know zip about archaeology, but as they are excavating, they break through to this underground necropolis cemetery. They're able to tell by the way the bodies are buried, this is a first century cemetery they've discovered. And as they're going through their discoveries and they're reading the walls and finding the bodies and everything like that, they see written on the wall, Peter is near. Well, obviously in the first century, since the pagans occupied Rome and vandalized everything Christian, they weren't going to put up a monument for Peter's grave because he was simply been a target for the Vandals. But they had written on the wall, it was kind of one of these internal, you know, secrets that Peter is near. They keep excavating and they find a sarcophagus, a tomb, that's got purple linen with gold thread in it, which was not at all common. You know, everyone who was married didn't have a gold band on their finger. They didn't have gold. That was only for royalty and kings. But they find this tomb, and they're able to carbon date. The bones are fully intact. And they're able to carbon date it and say the bones belong to a man who died between the ages of 65 and 67. How you do that, I don't know. Ask an archaeologist, okay? But they found all the bones intact except for the feet and the ankles. Wow. And then they realized that when St. Peter was crucified, he said, I don't deserve to die as my Lord did, so they crucified him.

0: upside down. Once he was dead, when they removed the body, they just cut him off the cross. They didn't remove the nails, they just cut him off the cross. 1959, they're able to determine that this is indeed the bones of St. Peter. And so as you go through, and you go through this magnificent Basilica of St. Peter's, when you walk in, the first thing you're taken by is this one big elevated altar under what they call the baldacchino. And the baldacchino is basically, you know, kind of like a big tent over the top of it, four posts and big tent. Under the baldacchino is the Petrine altar. Only the Pope says Mass at this altar. I've said Mass in St. Peter's many, many times, but never at the altar of St. Peter. 1959, they discover that it is the bones of St. Peter. And if from underneath St. Peter's, if you were able to tunnel up from where Peter's bones were found, is dead center in the middle of that Petrine office, altar. Dead center. Bearing in mind that it's been 1,500 years since they buried him, bearing in mind that the actual earth has increased and grown many times over, and it was at least 20 feet beneath the surface of the main altar of St. Peter's, it's dead center under the altar of Peter, the remains of Peter. So when our Lord says, "You're Peter, and upon this rock I'll build my church." How do you do that if not the guidance of the Holy Spirit? The people who built St. Peter's just knew that the early Christian martyrs were buried in the ground beneath this basilica. Where, when, how many? They had no idea. But the Holy Spirit guided them to put Peter's altar directly under the grave of St. Peter. So when our Lord promises the keys of the kingdom of heaven, when our Lord says he's going to build his church upon Peter, today we call Peter Leo. But the fact that it's been 2,000 years and there's been no other institution that from the time of Christ has endured throughout human history, and our Lord's promise to be with us till the end of time. You're Peter, and upon this rock, I'll build my church. That's what I got emotional about, as we all should. Stay with us. We'll be back in a moment.
1: Okay, so we drowned the fire,
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2: Yeah.

0: Smokey just gave me a bear hug.
1: I know. 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
4: 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They impact me. I'm proud of the work that I'm doing.
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6: And so I say to you, you're Peter, and upon this rock I'll build my church. And the gates of the netherworld shall not prevail against it. I will give you the keys of the kingdom of heaven. Whatever you bind on earth shall be bound in heaven. Whatever you loose on earth shall be loosed in heaven. Then he strictly ordered his disciples to tell no one that he was the Christ. Hello and welcome back to Close to Walk Catholic Communications. I'm Father Byer, your host, and we're glad that you returned. You're Peter, and upon this rock I'll build my church, and the gate of the netherworld shall not prevail against you. 2,000 years, still going. Why is that? Because we've had nothing but saintly, holy people in the church all of our lives. Bomb, thanks for playing. Not the right answer. Here again, and I said this at the end of the first segment. All the dynasties, all the reigns, all the reichs, all the empires, all these wonderful periods or duration throughout our human history, they've all come and gone. They've all come and gone because they were about men. They were about their power. They were about their wisdom. When we celebrate the Feast of the Ascension, our Lord says, go therefore and baptize all nations in the name of the Father and of the Son and of the Holy Spirit. Teach them to carry out everything I've commanded you, and know that I am with you till the end of the world. That's why. Not because we had an absolutely wonderful Pope, or we had a terrible pope. Not because we've had so many tremendous cardinals or we've had bad cardinals. Because know that I am with you till the end of the world. And know that the gates of the netherworld shall never prevail against you. I remember very vividly in the year 2001. And if you remember, in the year 2001, there was the explosive revelations about child sexual abuse in the church. Just terrible. Just absolutely terrible. Now, in reference to that, they took 60 or 70 years of bad behavior and reported it all in 1 year to make it look like, you know, every one of us who are in the church, that was our gig, that was our game, that all of us were like this. Well, I'm not justifying anything. One case of a child being treated inappropriately is inexcusable. And whoever is responsible for it

should be subject to the fullest extent of the law, and whoever covered it up or allowed it should be held accountable as well. That being said, you know, all this was going on. There was a movie Spotlight coming out that based a lot of their findings on the work of the Boston Globe. But there was a cover for Time magazine, and it was just a black cover. And it said, "Can the Catholic Church survive? ? I thought to myself, do these idiots really believe that the Holy Spirit reads Time magazine? We don't exist because of human wisdom. We don't exist because of human virtue. We exist by the power of the Holy Spirit to know that the Lord is with us until the end of the ages. That's really what our gift is, and that's really what the Lord promises, to be with us till the end of the ages. And I, as I said in the first segment, nothing brought that home more vividly to me than discovery of the bones of St. Peter and where they were located. Then he says to Peter, "I will give you the keys to the kingdom of heaven." That's why you always see St. Peter holding this big skeleton key, you know. It means that through the church, we'll find our salvation. If Peter is the leader of the church, that through the church, we'll find our salvation. And so through the sacramental life of the church, we find everlasting life. And what is curious about everlasting life and salvation, especially among the people who have a religion that take the Bible very fundamentally. And whenever I meet someone who, where does they say that in the Bible, then I ask them to read John chapter 6, the Johannine Eucharistic discourse. And John's Gospel, 6th chapter, says very clearly, "Unless you eat the flesh of the Son of Man and drink his blood, you will not have life eternal." Well, if the Mass that we celebrate, the Eucharistic celebration of our Lord, body and blood, soul and divinity, if that's not truly God, body and blood, soul and divinity, then it means there are only 12 people who will ever enter everlasting life. Well, really 11, because, you know, Judas crapped out, all right? But the realization is he gave to Peter, "Do this in memory of me." And that's what we do. And that's why he gives us the keys to the kingdom of heaven. That is our entrance. That is our opportunity. And he goes even further, and he specifies what many people who, especially are very literal in their translation of the Bible, they look at the sacrament of reconciliation, commonly referred to as confession. "I can't believe you go to confession to a priest. A priest is a man like anybody else, and they're sinners just as much as anybody else is. Guilty, busted." I never said that I'm perfect, so confess to me. I never said I'm without sin, confess to me. He gave that power to Peter. Remember Peter? The one who, he says, you know, "Lord, if it's really you, tell me to come to you." And the storm, he sees it. "Come here." That Peter, the one who got scared and he reached out and saved him. The Peter who at the Last Supper said, "Oh, Lord, I'll never deny you. I'll never deny you." And the Lord said, "Oh, shut up.

0: He said, before the cock crows, you'll deny me three times. And lo and behold, that Peter, that sinful Peter, that frail Peter, that doubting Peter, that Peter who is afraid at times to recognize and acknowledge Jesus, that Peter is the one who he says, I'll give to you the keys of the kingdom of heaven. Whatever sins you declare bound on earth shall be bound in heaven. Whatever sins you declare loosed on earth shall be loosed in heaven. I don't know how much you actually realize the gift that we have to give back to God, physically, verbally, spiritually, sacramentally, our guilt and our shame. I got to tell you that the power of the Sacrament of Reconciliation, and I went to Medjugorje the first time in 1981, 2 years after I was ordained. Nothing became more powerful to me than hearing confessions. As a pastor, I heard probably confessions 50, 60, 70 a week, okay? And most people came to confession wanting to go back to communion. In Medjugorje, people came to confession wanting to go back to God. And there's a difference in that. There's a real difference, because when you want to go back to God, you want a metanoia. You want a change of heart. You want you to be different. When you just want to go back to communion, you say, well, you know, I missed Sunday Mass, or didn't say my morning prayers, or I didn't fast before I went to communion. There's a big difference between wanting just permission to go to communion and a desire to go back to God. And I think it's so important for us to understand, for us to realize, there is nothing, nothing that anyone has done that God will not forgive. As a young priest, I was at a penitent service. In those days, we'd have the service, and someone would give a sermon. And another young priest, younger than I, gave a sermon. He said, you know, we're here for confession. He said, what's the worst sin anyone could commit? Murder, blasphemy, apostasy? What is it? He said, no, that's not it. The worst thing you could ever do is to try to kill God. And when they tried to kill God, what's one of the last things he said? Father, forgive them, for they know not what they do. There's nothing. There's nothing. And so this is an opportunity, a plea, an invitation. If it's been a long time since you've been to confession, don't be afraid. Don't be afraid. Yeah, I realize when you were in fourth grade, maybe the priest yelled at you for taking someone's pencil. Hopefully we're past that stuff, okay? But don't pass up this wonderful opportunity to know that you're loved, to know that you're forgiven, to know that God gave the priest the power he bestowed upon Peter and the apostles and the descendants of the apostles, we priests, the ability to offer God's love, God's mercy, and God's forgiveness. It'll be a homecoming like you've never known before. Thanks for being with us. May each day bring you closer in your walk with the Lord. God bless.
1: I'm Dana Catherine, and you are watching Catholic Faith Network.

The glorious mysteries of the Rosary. In the name of the Father, the Son, and the Holy Spirit, amen. I believe in God, the Father Almighty, creator of heaven and earth, and

And Jesus Christ, his only Son, our Lord, who was conceived by the Holy Spirit, born of the Virgin Mary, suffered under Pontius Pilate, was crucified, died, and was buried. He descended into hell. On the third day he rose again from the dead. He ascended into heaven and is seated at the right hand of God the Father Almighty. From there he will come to judge the living and the dead. I believe in the Holy Spirit, the Holy Catholic Church, the communion of saints, the forgiveness of sins, the resurrection of the body, and life everlasting. Amen. Our Father, who art in heaven, hallowed be thy name. Thy kingdom come, thy will be done, on earth as it is in heaven. Give us this day our daily bread, and forgive us our trespasses, as we forgive those who trespass against us. And lead us not into temptation, but deliver us from evil. Amen. Hail Mary, full of grace, the Lord is with thee. Blessed art thou amongst women, and blessed is the fruit of thy womb, Jesus. Holy Mary, Mother of God, pray for us sinners, now and at the hour of our death. Amen. Hail Mary, full of grace, the Lord is with thee. Blessed art thou amongst women, and blessed is the fruit of thy womb, Jesus. Holy Mary, Mother of God, pray for us sinners, now and at the hour of our death. Amen. Hail Mary, full of grace, the Lord is with thee. Blessed art thou amongst women, and blessed is the fruit of thy womb, Jesus. Holy Mary, Mother of God, pray for us sinners, now and at the hour of our death. Amen. Glory be to the Father, and to the Son, and to the Holy Spirit, as it was in the beginning, is now, and ever shall be, world without end. Amen. The first glorious mystery, the resurrection. You need not be amazed. You are looking for Jesus of Nazareth, the one who was crucified. He has been raised up. He is not here. See the place where they laid him. Our Father, who art in heaven, hallowed be thy name. Thy kingdom come, thy will be done, on earth as it is in heaven. Give us this day our daily bread, and forgive us our trespasses, as we forgive those who trespass against us. And lead us not into temptation, but deliver us from evil. Amen. Hail Mary, full of grace, the Lord is with thee. Blessed art thou among women, and blessed is the fruit of thy womb, Jesus. Holy Mary, Mother of God, pray for us sinners, now and at the hour of our death. Amen. Hail Mary, full of grace, the Lord is with thee. Blessed art thou among women, and blessed is the fruit of thy womb, Jesus. Holy Mary, Mother of God, pray for us sinners, now and at the hour of our death. Amen. Hail Mary, full of grace, the Lord is with thee. Blessed art thou among women, and blessed is the fruit of thy womb, Jesus. Holy Mary, Mother of God, pray for us sinners, now and at the hour of our death. Amen. Hail Mary, full of grace, the Lord is with thee. Blessed art thou among women, and blessed is the fruit of thy womb, Jesus. Holy Mary, Mother of God, pray for us sinners, now and at the hour of our death. Amen. Hail Mary, full of grace, the Lord is with thee. Blessed art thou among women, and blessed is the fruit of thy womb, Jesus. Holy Mary, Mother of God, pray for us sinners, now and at the hour of our death. Amen. Hail Mary, full of grace, the Lord is with thee. Blessed art thou among women, and blessed is the fruit of thy womb, Jesus. Holy Mary, Mother of God, pray for us sinners, now and at the hour of our death. Amen. Hail Mary, full of grace, the Lord is with thee. Blessed art thou among women, and blessed is the fruit of thy womb, Jesus. Holy Mary, Mother of God, pray for us sinners, now and at the hour of our death. Amen. Hail Mary, full of grace, the Lord is with thee. Blessed art thou among women, and blessed is the fruit of thy womb, Jesus. Holy Mary, Mother of God, pray for us sinners, now and at the hour of our death. Amen. Hail Mary, full of grace, the Lord is with thee. Blessed art thou among women, and blessed is the fruit of thy womb, Jesus. Holy Mary, Mother of God, pray for us sinners, now and at the hour of our death. Amen. Hail Mary, full of grace, the Lord is with thee. Blessed art thou among women, and blessed is the fruit of thy womb, Jesus. Holy Mary, Mother of God, pray for us sinners, now and at the hour of our death. Amen. Glory be to the Father, and to the Son, and to the Holy Spirit, as it was in the beginning, is now, and ever shall be, world without end. Amen. O my Jesus, forgive us our sins, save us from the fires of hell, lead all souls to heaven, especially those most in need of thy mercy. The second glorious mystery, the Ascension. Then after speaking to them, the Lord Jesus was taken up to heaven and took his seat at God's right hand. Our Father, who art in heaven, hallowed be thy name. Thy kingdom come, thy will be done, on earth as it is in heaven. Give us this day our daily bread, and forgive us our trespasses, as we forgive those who trespass against us. And lead us not into temptation, but deliver us from evil. Amen. Hail Mary, full of grace, the Lord is with thee. Blessed art thou among women, and blessed is the fruit of thy womb, Jesus. Holy Mary, Mother of God, pray for us sinners, now and at the hour of our death. Amen. Hail Mary, full of grace, the Lord is with thee. Blessed art thou among women, and blessed is the fruit of thy womb, Jesus. Holy Mary, Mother of God, pray for us sinners, now and at the hour of our death. Amen. Hail Mary, full of grace, the Lord is with thee. Blessed art thou among women, and blessed is the fruit of thy womb, Jesus. Holy Mary, Mother of God, pray for us sinners.

now and at the hour of our death. Amen. Hail Mary, full of grace, the Lord is with thee. Blessed art thou among women, and blessed is the fruit of thy womb, Jesus. Holy Mary, Mother of God, pray for us sinners, now and at the hour of our death. Amen. Hail Mary, full of grace, the Lord is with thee. Blessed art thou among women, and blessed is the fruit of thy womb, Jesus.

Thy womb, Jesus. Holy Mary, Mother of God, pray for us sinners, now and at the hour of our death. Amen. Hail Mary, full of grace, the Lord is with thee. Blessed art thou among women, and blessed is the fruit of thy womb, Jesus. Holy Mary, Mother of God, pray for us sinners, now and at the hour of our death. Amen. Hail Mary, full of grace, the Lord is with thee. Blessed art thou among women, and blessed is the fruit of thy womb, Jesus. Holy Mary, Mother of God, pray for us sinners, now and at the hour of our death. Amen. Hail Mary, full of grace, the Lord is with thee. Blessed art thou among women, and blessed is the fruit of thy womb, Jesus. Holy Mary, Mother of God, pray for us sinners, now and at the hour of our death. Amen. Hail Mary, full of grace, the Lord is with thee. Blessed art thou among women, and blessed is the fruit of thy womb, Jesus. Holy Mary, Mother of God, pray for us sinners, now and at the hour of our death. Amen. Glory be to the Father, and to the Son, and to the Holy Spirit, as it was in the beginning, is now, and ever shall be, world without end. Amen. O my Jesus, forgive us our sins, save us from the fires of hell, lead all souls to heaven, especially those most in need of thy mercy. The third glorious mystery, the descent of the Holy Spirit. All were filled with the Holy Spirit. They began to express themselves in foreign tongues and make bold proclamations as the Spirit prompted them. Our Father, who art in heaven, hallowed be thy name. Thy kingdom come, thy will be done on earth as it is in heaven. Give us this day our daily bread, and forgive us our trespasses, as we forgive those who trespass against us. And lead us not into temptation, but deliver us from evil. Amen. Hail Mary, full of grace, the Lord is with thee. Blessed art thou among women, and blessed is the fruit of thy womb, Jesus. Holy Mary, Mother of God, pray for us sinners, now and at the hour of our death. Amen. Hail Mary, full of grace, the Lord is with thee. Blessed art thou among women, and blessed is the fruit of thy womb, Jesus. Holy Mary, Mother of God, pray for us sinners, now and at the hour of our death. Amen. Hail Mary, full of grace, the Lord is with thee. Blessed art thou among women, and blessed is the fruit of thy womb, Jesus. Holy Mary, Mother of God, pray for us sinners, now and at the hour of our death. Amen. Hail Mary, full of grace, the Lord is with thee. Blessed art thou among women, and blessed is the fruit of thy womb, Jesus. Holy Mary, Mother of God, pray for us sinners, now and at the hour of our death. Amen. Hail Mary, full of grace, the Lord is with thee. Blessed art thou among women, and blessed is the fruit of thy womb, Jesus. Holy Mary, Mother of God, pray for us sinners, now and at the hour of our death. Amen. Hail Mary, full of grace, the Lord is with thee. Blessed art thou among women, and blessed is the fruit of thy womb, Jesus. Holy Mary, Mother of God, pray for us sinners, now and at the hour of our death. Amen. Hail Mary, full of grace, the Lord is with thee. Blessed art thou among women, and blessed is the fruit of thy womb, Jesus. Holy Mary, Mother of God, pray for us sinners, now and at the hour of our death. Amen. Hail Mary, full of grace, the Lord is with thee. Blessed art thou among women, and blessed is the fruit of thy womb, Jesus. Holy Mary, Mother of God, pray for us sinners, now and at the hour of our death. Amen. Hail Mary, full of grace, the Lord is with thee. Blessed art thou among women, and blessed is the fruit of thy womb, Jesus. Holy Mary, Mother of God, pray for us sinners, now and at the hour of our death. Amen. Hail Mary, full of grace, the Lord is with thee. Blessed art thou among women, and blessed is the fruit of thy womb, Jesus. Holy Mary, Mother of God, pray for us sinners, now and at the hour of our death. Amen. Glory be to the Father, and to the Son, and to the Holy Spirit, as it was in the beginning, is now, and ever shall be, world without end. Amen. O my Jesus, forgive us our sins, save us from the fires of hell, lead all souls to heaven, especially those most in need of thy mercy. The fourth glorious mystery, the Assumption. You are the glory of Jerusalem. You are the splendid boast of our people. God is pleased with what you have wrought. May you be blessed by the Lord Almighty forever and ever. Our Father, who art in heaven, hallowed be thy name. Thy kingdom come, thy will be done on earth as it is in heaven. Give us this day our daily bread, and forgive us our trespasses, as we forgive those who trespass against us. And lead us not into temptation, but deliver us from evil. Amen. Hail Mary, full of grace, the Lord is with thee. Blessed art thou among women, and blessed is the fruit of thy womb, Jesus. Holy Mary, Mother of God, pray for us sinners, now and at the hour of our death. Amen. Hail Mary, full of grace, the Lord is with thee. Blessed art thou among women, and blessed is the fruit of thy womb, Jesus. Holy Mary, Mother of God, pray for us sinners, now and at the hour of our death. Amen. Hail Mary, full of grace, the Lord is with thee. Blessed art thou among women, and blessed is the fruit of thy womb, Jesus. Holy Mary, Mother of God, pray for us sinners, now and at the hour of our death. Amen. Hail Mary, full of grace, the Lord is with thee. Blessed art thou among women, and blessed is the fruit of thy womb, Jesus. Holy Mary, Mother of God, pray for us sinners, now and at the hour of our death. Amen.
Hail Mary, full of grace, the Lord is with thee. Blessed art thou among women, and blessed

Blessed is the fruit of thy womb, Jesus. Holy Mary, Mother of God, pray for us sinners, now and at the hour of our death. Amen. Hail Mary, full of grace, the Lord is with thee. Blessed art thou among women, and blessed is the fruit of thy womb, Jesus. Holy Mary, Mother of God, pray for us sinners, now and at the hour of our death. Amen. Hail Mary, full of grace, the Lord is with thee. Blessed art thou among women, and blessed is the fruit of thy womb, Jesus. Holy Mary, Mother of God, pray for us sinners, now and at the hour of our death. Amen. Hail Mary, full of grace, the Lord is with thee. Blessed art thou among women, and blessed is the fruit of thy womb, Jesus. Holy Mary, Mother of God, pray for us sinners, now and at the hour of our death. Amen. Hail Mary, full of grace, the Lord is with thee. Blessed art thou among women, and blessed is the fruit of thy womb, Jesus. Holy Mary, Mother of God, pray for us sinners, now and at the hour of our death. Amen. Hail Mary, full of grace, the Lord is with thee. Blessed art thou among women, and blessed is the fruit of thy womb, Jesus. Holy Mary, Mother of God, pray for us sinners, now and at the hour of our death. Amen. Glory be to the Father, and to the Son, and to the Holy Spirit, as it was in the beginning, is now, and ever shall be, world without end. Amen. O my Jesus, forgive us our sins, save us from the fires of hell, lead all souls to heaven, especially those most in need of thy mercy. The fifth glorious mystery, the coronation. A great sign appeared in the sky, a woman clothed with the sun, with the moon under her feet, and on her head a crown of 12 stars. Our Father, who art in heaven, hallowed be thy name. Thy kingdom come, thy will be done, on earth as it is in heaven. Give us this day our daily bread, and forgive us our trespasses, as we forgive those who trespass against us. And lead us not into temptation, but deliver us from evil. Amen. Hail Mary, full of grace, the Lord is with thee. Blessed art thou among women, and blessed is the fruit of thy womb, Jesus. Holy Mary, Mother of God, pray for us sinners, now and at the hour of our death. Amen. Hail Mary, full of grace, the Lord is with thee. Blessed art thou among women, and blessed is the fruit of thy womb, Jesus. Holy Mary, Mother of God, pray for us sinners, now and at the hour of our death. Amen. Hail Mary, full of grace, the Lord is with thee. Blessed art thou among women, and blessed is the fruit of thy womb, Jesus. Holy Mary, Mother of God, pray for us sinners, now and at the hour of our death. Amen. Hail Mary, full of grace, the Lord is with thee. Blessed art thou among women, and blessed is the fruit of thy womb, Jesus. Holy Mary, Mother of God, pray for us sinners, now and at the hour of our death. Amen. Hail Mary, full of grace, the Lord is with thee. Blessed art thou among women, and blessed is the fruit of thy womb, Jesus. Holy Mary, Mother of God, pray for us sinners, now and at the hour of our death. Amen. Hail Mary, full of grace, the Lord is with thee. Blessed art thou among women, and blessed is the fruit of thy womb, Jesus. Holy Mary, Mother of God, pray for us sinners, now and at the hour of our death. Amen. Hail Mary, full of grace, the Lord is with thee. Blessed art thou among women, and blessed is the fruit of thy womb, Jesus. Holy Mary, Mother of God, pray for us sinners, now and at the hour of our death. Amen. Hail Mary, full of grace, the Lord is with thee. Blessed art thou among women, and blessed is the fruit of thy womb, Jesus. Holy Mary, Mother of God, pray for us sinners, now and at the hour of our death. Amen. Hail Mary, full of grace, the Lord is with thee. Blessed art thou among women, and blessed is the fruit of thy womb, Jesus. Holy Mary, Mother of God, pray for us sinners, now and at the hour of our death. Amen. Hail Mary, full of grace, the Lord is with thee. Blessed art thou among women, and blessed is the fruit of thy womb, Jesus. Holy Mary, Mother of God, pray for us sinners, now and at the hour of our death. Amen. Glory be to the Father, and to the Son, and to the Holy Spirit, as it was in the beginning, is now, and ever shall be, world without end. Amen. O my Jesus, forgive us our sins, save us from the fires of hell, lead all souls to heaven, especially those most in need of thy mercy. Hail, Holy Queen, Mother of Mercy, our life, our sweetness, and our hope. To thee do we cry, poor banished children of Eve. To thee do we send up our sighs, mourning and weeping in this vale of tears. Turn then, most gracious Advocate, thine eyes of mercy toward us, and after this our exile, show unto us the blessed fruit of thy womb, Jesus. O clement, O loving, O sweet Virgin Mary, pray for us, O Holy Mother of God, that we may be made worthy of the promises of Christ. Let us pray. O God, whose only begotten Son, by his life, death, and resurrection, has purchased for us the rewards of eternal life, grant, we beseech thee, that by meditating on these mysteries of the Most Holy Rosary of the Blessed Virgin Mary, we may imitate what they contain and obtain what they promise, through the same Christ our Lord. Amen. Most Sacred Heart of Jesus, have mercy on us. Immaculate Heart of Mary, pray for us. In the name of the Father, and of the Son, and of the Holy Spirit. Amen.

0: good. It may be habit for me.
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Blessed be the Lord, the God of Israel. He has come to his people and set them free. He has raised up for us a mighty Savior, born of the house of his servant David. Through his holy prophets, he promised of old that he would save us from our enemies, from the hands of those who hate us. He promised to show mercy to our fathers and to remember his holy covenant. This was the oath he swore to our father Abraham, to set us free from the hands of our enemies, free to worship him without fear, holy and righteous in his sight, days of our life. You, my child, shall be called the prophet of the Most High, for you will go before the Lord to prepare his way, to give his people knowledge of salvation by the forgiveness of their sins, in the tender compassion of our God. The dawn from on high shall break upon us to shine on those who dwell in darkness and in the shadow of death, and to guide our feet from the way of peace. Glory to the Father, and to the Son, and to the Holy Spirit, as it was in the beginning, is now, and will be forever. Amen.

Today is the memorial of St. Louis the Ninth. We welcome all those joining us through the Catholic Faith Network. The celebrant of this Mass is Father Chris Heller.

0: In the name of the Father, and of the Son, and of the Holy Spirit, amen. Amen. The Lord be with you.
1: And with your spirit.
0: Today's at church, we celebrate the feast day of St. Louis IX, the King of France. And brothers and sisters, let us acknowledge our sins and so prepare ourselves to celebrate the sacred mysteries. I confess to Almighty God, and to you, my brothers and sisters, that I have greatly sinned in my thoughts and in my words, and what I have done, and what I have failed to do, through my most grievous fault. Therefore I ask, Blessed Mary, ever-Virgin, all the angels and saints, and you, my brothers and sisters, to pray for me to the Lord our God. May Almighty God have mercy on us, forgive us our sins, and bring us to everlasting life. Lord, have mercy. Christ, have mercy.
1: Christ, have mercy.
0: Lord, have mercy.
1: Lord, have mercy.
0: Let us pray. O God, who brought St. Louis from the cares of earthly rule to the glory of a heavenly realm, grant, we pray through his intercession, that by fulfilling our duties on earth, we may seek out your eternal kingdom. Through our Lord Jesus Christ, your Son, who lives and reigns with you in the unity of the Holy Spirit, God forever and ever.
1: Amen. Amen.
2: A reading from the second letter of St. Paul to the Thessalonians. We ask you, brothers and sisters, with regard to the coming of our Lord Jesus Christ and our assembly with him, not to be shaken out of your mind suddenly, or to be alarmed either by a spirit or by an oral statement or by a letter allegedly from us to the effect that the day of the Lord is at hand. Let no one deceive you in any way. To this end, he has called you through our gospel to possess the glory of our Lord Jesus Christ. Therefore, brothers and sisters, stand firm and hold fast to the traditions that you were taught, either by an oral statement or by a letter of ours. May our Lord Jesus Christ himself and God our Father, who has loved us and given us everlasting encouragement and good hope through his grace, encourage your hearts and strengthen them in every good deed and word. The word of the Lord. Thanks be to God. The Lord comes to judge the earth. The Lord comes to judge the earth. Say among the nations, the Lord is King. He has made the world firm, not to be moved. He governs the peoples with equity. The Lord comes to judge the earth. Let the heavens be glad and the earth rejoice. Let the sea and what fills it resound. Let the plains be joyful in all that is in them. Then shall all the trees of the forest exult. The Lord comes to judge the earth. Before the Lord, for he comes to rule the earth. He shall rule the world with justice and the peoples with his constancy. The Lord comes to judge the earth.

0: The Lord be with you.
1: And with your spirit.
0: A reading from the Holy Gospel according to Matthew.
1: Glory to you, O Lord.
0: Jesus said, "Woe to you, scribes and Pharisees, you hypocrites! You pay tithes of mint and dill and cumin, and have neglected the weightier things of the law, judgment and mercy and fidelity. But these you should have done without neglecting the others. Blind guides who strain out

0: out the gnat and swallow the camel. Woe to you, scribes and Pharisees, you hypocrites! You cleanse the outside of cup and dish, but inside they are full of plunder and self-indulgence. Blind Pharisee, cleanse first the inside of the cup, so that the outside also may be clean. The Gospel of the Lord.
1: Praise to you, Lord Jesus Christ.
0: Today we celebrate the feast day of St. Louis IX, the King of France. He was the King of France in the 13th century, probably born around 1214, and eventually dying somewhere near Carthage, like Tunisia, when he was part of the Eighth Crusade. And St. Louis also famously was the king who had purchased the crown of thorns that was put in Paris in Sainte-Chapelle and today is in the Notre-Dame Cathedral. And St. Louis wrote a beautiful spiritual testimony to his son Philip, who is going to inherit the throne after him. And the letter begins by saying, the most important thing is for you to know and to love and to serve God, to be a Christian first, and then to be a king second. And perhaps the gospel today is not the gospel given for the feast day of St. Louis, just the gospel for the 21st week, Tuesday in ordinary time, but it's very fitting. Because what does Jesus say? He's kind of being pretty harsh to the Pharisees, who are the sort of spiritual guides and rulers of the day. And St. Louis would have seen himself as a sort of spiritual guide, a father to his own people in France. And we oftentimes think that the Pharisees are focusing on all these things that don't matter. And perhaps that's true, but what does Jesus say? He says, you have neglected the weightier things of the law, judgment and mercy and fidelity. These you should have done without neglecting the others. So what is Jesus saying? You're focused on all these details, and that's not a bad thing. The bad thing is that the more important things like mercy and justice and fidelity, those you have set aside for the sake of the externals. St. Louis had no choice but to be part of the externals. He was running the Kingdom of France. There were a lot of details, a lot of matters that needed his attention. His external life was very lavish. He had no choice but to put on a crown and wear all these royal robes. And yet he knew at the end of the day the most important thing was the interior life that he was building, that he knew the most important part about him was to live a good and faithful Christian life. And if you read, it's beautiful if you get a chance today, the spiritual testimony that he writes to his son Philip. It's very beautiful because the entire letter basically talks about how his son is going to have all these external things and how they're part of the job, but they don't really matter. The most important thing is building up a deep interior life. And we see Jesus' condemnation of the Pharisees is perhaps kind of rectified or challenged in St. Louis' letter to his son. That for us as Christians, we have all these external things that are part of our life. They're like the details. But the most important thing is to build up a deep and a very powerful interior life where we speak to Jesus Christ each and every day and let him be the center and the core of our lives. In calling upon the goodness of God, we bring our prayers and our petitions before the Lord.
2: For the unity of the church throughout the world, that all Christians may be one in faith, hope, and love, reflecting Christ to the world, let us pray to the Lord.
0: Lord, hear our prayer.
2: For all in public office, may God guide them in the way of charity and virtue, let us pray to the Lord.
0: Lord, hear our prayer.
2: For victims of oppression or hatred, that Christ, the Prince of Peace, may alleviate the sufferings of the afflicted, let us pray to the Lord.
0: Lord, hear our prayer.
2: For the intention of this Holy Mass, Elaine Ajulo, and for the needs and intentions we hold in the silence of our hearts and the hearts of those watching on the Catholic Faith Network. Let us pray to the Lord.
0: Lord, hear our prayer. Draw near, Heavenly Father, hear and answer the prayers and needs of your church, for we ask them through Christ our Lord.
2: Amen.

0: Pray, brothers and sisters, that my sacrifice and yours may be acceptable to God, the Almighty Father.
1: May the Lord accept the sacrifice at your hands for the praise and glory of his name, for our good, the good of all his holy church.
0: Through the present oblation, O Lord, which we offer in commemoration of Blessed Louis, bestow on your faithful, we pray, the gifts of unity and peace. Through Christ our Lord.
1: Amen.
0: The Lord be with you.
1: And with your spirit.
0: Lift up your hearts.
1: We lift them up to the Lord.
0: Let us give thanks to the Lord our God.
1: It is right and just.
0: It is truly right and just, our duty and our salvation, always and everywhere, to give you thanks, Lord, Holy Father, Almighty and Eternal God, through Christ our Lord. For in the marvelous confession of your saints, you make your church fruitful with strength ever new, and offer us sure signs of your love. And that your saving mysteries may be fulfilled, their great example lends us courage. Their fervent prayers sustain us in all we do. And so, Lord, with all the angels and saints, we too give you thanks, as in exultation we acclaim.

You are indeed holy, O Lord, the fount of all holiness. Make holy, therefore, these gifts, we pray, by sending down your Spirit upon them like the dewfall, so that they may become for us the body and blood of our Lord Jesus Christ. At the time he was betrayed and entered willingly into his passion, he took bread and, giving thanks, broke it and gave it to his disciples, saying, "Take this, all of you, and eat of it, for this is my body, which will be given up for you." In a similar way, when supper was ended, he took the chalice and, once more giving thanks, he gave it to his disciples, saying, "Take this, all of you, and drink from it, for this is the chalice of my blood, the blood of the new and eternal covenant, which will be poured out for you and for many for the forgiveness of sins. Do this in memory of me."

Therefore, as we celebrate the memorial of his death and resurrection, we offer you, Lord, the bread of life and the chalice of salvation, giving thanks that you have held us worthy to be in your presence and minister to you. Humbly we pray that partaking of the body and blood of Christ, we may be gathered into one by the Holy Spirit. Remember, Lord, your church spread throughout the world and bring her to the fullness of charity, together with Leo, our Pope, and John, our Bishop, and all the clergy. Remember also our brothers and sisters who have fallen asleep in the hope of the resurrection, and all who have died in your mercy. Welcome them into the light of your face. Have mercy on us all, we pray. That with the Blessed Virgin Mary, Mother of God, with Blessed Joseph, her spouse, with the blessed apostles and all the saints who have pleased you throughout the ages, we may merit to be co-heirs to eternal life, and may praise and glorify you through your Son, Jesus Christ. Through him and with him and in him, O God, Almighty Father, in the unity of the Holy

0: At the Savior's command, informed by divine teaching, we dare to say, Our Father, who art in heaven, hallowed be thy name. Thy kingdom come, thy will be done, on earth as it is in heaven. Give us this day our daily bread, and forgive us our trespasses, as we forgive those who trespass against us. And lead us not into temptation, but deliver us from evil. Deliver us, Lord, we pray, from every evil. Graciously grant peace in our days, that by the help of your mercy, we may be always free from sin and safe from all distress, as we await the blessed hope and the coming of our Savior, Jesus Christ.
1: For the kingdom, the power, and the glory are yours, now and forever.
0: Lord Jesus Christ, who said to your apostles, Peace I leave you, my peace I give you, look not on our sins, but on the faith of your church, and graciously grant your peace and unity in accordance with your will, who live and reign forever and ever.
2: Amen.
0: The peace of the Lord be with you always.
1: And with your spirit.
0: Let us offer each other the sign of peace.

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Lord, I am not worthy that you should enter under my roof, but only say the word, and my soul shall be healed. Just on the next.

0: Let us pray. May the sacrament we have received, O Lord, in commemoration of Blessed Louis, sanctify our minds and hearts, that we may merit to be made sharers in the divine nature, through Christ our Lord. Amen. The Lord be with you.
1: And with your spirit.
0: May Almighty God bless you, the Father, and the Son, and the Holy Spirit.
1: Amen. Amen.
0: Go forth, the Mass is ended. Thanks be to God.
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1: Throughout our lives, the Church has been there to guide us, help us grow in the faith. At our baptism, we were welcomed into God's family and our church in the presence of our loved ones. At our first Holy Communion, we received Christ's precious body and blood alongside our parish community. At our confirmation, we were sealed with the Holy Spirit and received His gifts. In holy matrimony, we witnessed husbands and wives join together as one as they became living examples of Catholic unity and love. Through the sacrament of reconciliation, we confess our sins and receive forgiveness and healing through Christ's mercy. In the sacrament of holy orders, we watch men answer God's call to the priesthood and diaconate, ensuring that our parishes are vibrant for generations to come. We too are called to help build the kingdom of God here on Long Island, to ensure that our parishes will be here for our children and their children. Your gifts have helped seminarians in their formation, assisted the various ministries of the diocese to spread the faith to others, inspired

0: 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Your gifts have always made a difference, but few gifts will ever make such a generational impact as giving through your will. 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You are creating a strong foundation for the future church in your community and across the island. Thank you for your gift. Thank you for the legacy you are leaving behind. 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
5: Fly ball, deep right field. 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Mike Piazza with a home run off of Trevor.
6: Hi, this is Mike Piazza, Baseball Hall of Famer, and you're watching Catholic Faith Network. 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
7: At Boys and Girls Clubs, it's not just about trying new things.
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7: 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About making a connection. It's about proving every kid and teen has what it takes. 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It's not just about being on stage. It's about walking across it. Great futures start here, and here, and here.

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0: Hello and welcome to CFN Live on this Wednesday, August 26th. I'm Jackie Lucas, and here's a look at what's trending now. The beatification cause for Father Luigi Giussano, founder of the Communion and Liberation Movement, is entering a new phase in Rome after the diocesan investigation concluded in May with the collection of documents and testimonies. The case is now before the Dicastery for the Cause of Saints, which will examine the evidence as it considers whether Giussani has been declared venerable. A reported miracle attributed to his intercession could also play a key role in advancing his cause towards beatification. And Catholic schools in the Diocese of Columbus are nearing capacity as the diocese prepares to open its first new elementary school in 30 years. As a new school year begins, Bishop Earl Fernandez has issued a pastoral letter titled Catholic Education, an Act of Hope, calling Catholic education an essential part of forming young people in faith and hope. The letter follows the jubilee of the World of Education and Pope Leo's apostolic letter, drawing near maps of hope. The bishop said Catholic education is an act of hope because it believes that every young person has a future worth investing in. And legendary singer-songwriter and country music icon Dolly Parton has died at the age of 80. Her extraordinary career spanned more than six decades. She became one of the most recognizable voices in American music, with classics including Jolene, 9 to 5, and I Will Always Love You. Beyond the stage, she was widely admired for her generosity, particularly her work supporting children and literacy through the Dollywood Foundation and the Imagination Library. Dolly Parton was also a good friend of the Catholic Faith Network. Here is a video of her when she was a guest on our program. Take a look.
1: The joy that you bring to everything that you do is just so evident. And right next to the joy is your faith. And I'm so grateful for that, because you've touched millions of lives with that joy and with that faith.
2: Well, everybody has their own take on it. And I've just always been a faith-based person, grew up in a Christian church. My grandpa was a preacher. And so I learned to love Jesus at a very early age and to believe that through God, all things are possible. And I've always carried that faith with me. I've never tried to cram that down anybody's throat. I believe more in living an example and being an example rather than trying to, you know, just preach it to someone to where they turn away from it rather than are drawn to it. So I just always live it and believe that the kingdom of heaven is within, and that God is in reach at all times, and that God is love and God is good. So, I mean, that's the way that I think it is. I don't think we have to overthink it, overdo it. I just think we need to live it and be it.
1: Amen.
0: Amen. And as you can see, Dolly was a deep, had deep faith. She spoke about it often, and she obviously lived it with all her great works that she did. Our thoughts and prayers are with her family. And of course, she will be dearly missed. Well, coming up next, I'm going to be back with news from the Vatican and around the world. And we're going to have another episode of In the Legal Know with Vincent J. Russo. We're going to talk about retirement and Roth IRAs. Stay tuned to more CFN Live after the break.
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8: On Long Island, there are families facing challenges every day, struggling to make

0: I really remember being on the Anastasis and thinking, this is so cool. I would love to do this because it combined medicine, the sense of adventure, and my Christian faith. And I thought, one day I will get there. And that one day was about 11 years later when I went to Liberia on the Anastasis, and I can really remember being exactly the same spot, looking at the same operating theatre and thinking, I think I've made it. That was such a very impactful experience for me. The work, the sense of the mission, I really connected with it, and I've been volunteering ever since. I think being a physician and having a background in global health is actually really important for this organisation. Having lived that experience on board the vessel, I think I know some of the strategy and the planning to put the organisation at the forefront of everything. When you think about what we do healthcare in Africa with volunteers. So I think having the experience of understanding a little bit of what this continent and the nations are going through with access to healthcare, from my experience working with Mercy Ships as a doctor, was really important. I just love the people, I love the sense of community I found on the ship, and I love the different nations of Africa. I don't know any other NGO that has the extent of the government partnerships that we have, the favour that we get with the host nations in which we serve. So it really means that we can work from the bottom, modelling care, so from the bottom up, and then working with policymakers from the top down, gives us this greater ability to have a bigger impact through all the capacity building and training that we do. And for me, that's just so, so important. Mercy Ships restores more than just physical health, it also restores spiritual health, emotional well-being. We talk about that as like transformational development. If you can restore health to an individual or to a community, then actually you can improve their wealth, you can improve access to education, and that actually helps in poverty reduction, and that helps in bringing peace and justice to nations. So there's a number of areas in which the impact of Mercy Ships is translated stage by stage by stage. I'm most excited about helping this organisation and the people in it fulfil their potential. We have great people here, and we've got such an opportunity across a wide skill mix to really develop our people so that everyone that comes in this organisation can grow professionally, spiritually, and in their character. Changing a job from being an anaesthesiologist to a CEO is definitely a big change. I really felt that God called me to this role, and I've always done the jobs that I feel God's called me to do.
1: They do such great work, right? In national news, a community center in the Diocese of Brownsville, Texas, is supported by Catholic Extension Society, and they provide a space for prayer, spiritual growth, and community support. Take a look.
2: So I'm Miguel Santos, Director of Strategy and Development for the Diocese of Brownsville. And one of the projects that we've been working on for several years is this community center, Plaza Amistad. Is a place of encounter, a place of gathering. And Amistad speaks to the friendship of the different faith traditions, of the different institutions that are all coming together to build community.
3: Anyone who's touched is welcome here. To find a safe place where their kids can do tutoring after school, find a safe place where they can have checked to see who's got diabetes or who's dangerous or in danger of diabetes, because as you know, in the valley, this is a great issue.
4: Lo de la salud también necesita mucho la atención de la salud. 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
5: Y otro de las necesidades o desafíos también es como tener un lugar, un espacio donde se reúnan los jóvenes.
3: We have a plan, you know, the soccer field and little mission church, and of course the gardens, which will be important. The community itself will help chart the future of this place.
6: Pues aquí pues Plaza Amistad significa mucho para nosotros porque es algo grande y bonito que podemos tener aquí.
3: Once you allow people to get together in a place that's safe and a place where they can be activities and education and carne asadas and things like that, where people just actually enjoy being around each other, that's the work of the kingdom.

0: la de ver a estas familias que están un poco, sí, desamparadas, pero que gracias a ustedes van a crecer, van a fortalecerse y van a crear una nueva sociedad, porque siempre hay esperanza de crearla.
1: And those who are kind of on the periphery of life deserve a place to be able to celebrate the beauty of life. And it's important for us that they have that place.
2: Y pues aquí vivimos cerca de Plaza Amistad y para nosotros pues ha sido muy importante este proyecto porque pues ya nos vamos a beneficiar tanto de la clínica como del catecismo para los niños, de CCD.
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0: Gracias también en nombre de todas las familias que se van a beneficiar, porque es por ellos que estamos aquí.
1: The poor deserve beautiful things.
4: All right, well, in today's segment of In the Legal Know, we are talking about a retirement savings tool that has become increasingly important for people thinking about their financial future. The Roth IRA. You may have heard the phrase tax-free retirement income, but what exactly does that mean? And who can contribute to a Roth IRA? What are the rules for taking out money? And how can a Roth IRA fit into our overall estate and retirement plan? Lots of questions, but you know who's here to answer all the questions in the studio is estate planning attorney Vincent J. Russo. Always great to have you here.
5: Yeah, pleasure. And I thought you were going to have all the answers today.
4: No, it's confusing. 401k, right. IRA, Roth right. IRA and everything. So what is a Roth IRA?
5: Okay, so simply put, a Roth IRA is, as you said, a retirement savings account. And it's a beautiful retirement savings account in the sense that you can make contributions with after-tax dollars. And those after-tax dollars in that account can grow tax-free. So when you take it out as a qualified withdrawal, there are no income taxes years later. So you can imagine the deferred growth there. So the investment of those initial dollars coming in will grow over time, and there'll be no taxes if you take it out in a proper way.
4: I guess for me, that like perks my ears up that the tax benefits on the back end, right, for this particular.
5: Yeah, that's very astute. You have to make a decision. Do you want the tax benefit up front with a traditional IRA, or do you want to have it on the back end with a Roth IRA, which also offers more flexibility?
4: So talk about that tax-free growth. How does that work? How is that so powerful?
5: Okay. So it's very powerful because with tax-free growth, it's the compounding of the interest or the growth of that investment in that IRA account. So over time, the account will grow faster over time because you've used after-tax dollars to pay into that account. So it's really a terrific mechanism for allowing you to have more on the back end.
4: So, and then everyone's watching being like, I want to just throw a ton of money into this account, but there are limits, contribution limits each year, right? So what are we talking about for 2026?
5: Yeah, absolutely. So first of all, you can only contribute an amount up to the amount of your taxable earnings. That's number one. And then number two, there's a cap of $7,500 for an IRA contribution. But if you're 50 or older, they allow you to add another $1,100 to get you up to $8,600. They call it a makeup or a catch-up. Now, there are also income limits. So there's a phase-out for Roth IRAs. So if you're single and you have taxable income of over $153,000, you're going to start to lose the ability to make those contributions, and they're going to phase out at $168,000. And for a married couple, the numbers are higher. $242,000 up to $252,000. So once you're over those amounts, then you're not able to make a Roth contribution.
4: All right. So, I mean, we are talking about retirement. So if I put money into a Roth IRA, is that like I can't touch that? What is that, 59 and a half? Is that the age?
5: Well, now that gets a little more complicated,
4: here
5: right?
4: Here we go. That's how you're here.
5: So when can you take the money out? First of all, the contributions you put in, you can take out at any time without a penalty and without tax. So that's where there is tremendous flexibility. But when it comes to earnings on that account, if you're

0: prior to age 59 and a half, it's going to be subject to income tax and a 10% penalty. If you're after age 59 and a half but haven't had the money in the account at least 5 years, you're going to be subject to income tax without a penalty. And then once you're over 59 and a half and had the money in the account more than 5 years, that's a, what's called a qualified withdrawal. No income tax, no penalty.
1: Wow. All right. So we're talking about Roth IRAs, but there are IRAs, just plain IRAs. So what's the difference?
0: Yeah. So we'll call those traditional IRAs. That's what people are most familiar with. And then there's the Roth IRA that came in later. So here's a chart that kind of runs through some of the key factors or features and how they work. So I'll point two out that are the most important. First is tax deductibility. So if you have a traditional IRA, you're putting the money in and you're not paying any tax on that money. And so when you pull the money out, it will be subject to tax. With a Roth IRA, there's no tax deduction up front, and you're going to have that ability to take the money out tax-free. So that's the big distinction between the two. Tax-deferred growth works in both accounts. There's no taxation as the account is growing. Withdrawals, as I said, traditional IRA, take the money out, no tax. You're going to have a tax on a traditional IRA, no tax on a Roth IRA. There are income limits for both. And then once you're age 72, and this is a really important distinction, with a traditional IRA, you've got to start taking the money out. They're called required minimum distributions. And with a Roth, the account owner does not need to take the money out. So that's a big distinction if they want to leave that money on for family.
1: All right. We're running out of time, so let's kind of like morph everything, the estate planning and how this works, you know, and everything.
0: Sure. You got to build this into overall estate planning. And there are a number of questions that one should ask as they're thinking about a Roth or a traditional IRA. Am I eligible to contribute? How much? What are the tax advantages? When can I take the money out? Who do I name as a beneficiary? Those are all important questions. Go and meet with a financial advisor or an elder law attorney who can really walk it through and customize it to your particular situation, what would make sense.
1: Also known as just call you in your office. Just give everybody your website, phone number, and everything. So, you know, because you're here to help, and this is what you do.
0: Well, we're happy to be available, and we have a lot of resources on the website at vjrussolaw.com. And you can always call us at 516-683-1717. Happy to help.
1: I know. I have a lot of questions about my retirement accounts and what I should be doing. So I'll be calling you, Vincent. Thank you.
0: All right.
1: All right. Coming up next, I'm going to be back with your latest news from the Vatican and around the world. And singer-songwriter Laura Lee. She is here with her new music, Eyes to the Sky. More CFN Live after the break.
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1: Welcome back to CFN Live. In Vatican News, planetary scientist and president of the Vatican Observatory Foundation, Brother Guy Consomaglio, joined Robert Duncan of Vatican Access to discuss what the Catholic Church really thinks about the possibility of extraterrestrial life.
5: So can you tell

0: the audience why you met the Pope and what he said.
1: Well, this is why I'm in town in Rome today. I'm part of an outfit called the Vatican Observatory. I'm a scientist there. I used to be the director. We've got a telescope in Arizona, and to support the work of that telescope in Arizona, we formed a foundation which supports us fundraising, supports us in also encouraging the work that we're doing. Why is there a Vatican Observatory Foundation? Why is there a Vatican Observatory? To show the world that the church supports science. So we're having a meeting of the board this week. Among our board members is Sister Raffaella Petrini, the president of the Governatorato, basically the mayor of Vatican City, if you want to put it that way, or the president of the Vatican City State. And she arranged for us to get to meet Pope Leo. And the Pope addressed us, remembering that it was his predecessor, Leo XIII, who founded the observatory in 1891 to show the world that the church supports science, to encourage us to do that because church and science today are facing a common enemy of people who are despairing of ever knowing the truth and thinking, well, since we never know if anything's true or if anything is true, why even worry about it? And I'll just live my life without worrying about consequences because consequences are only truth and there is no truth. There's only truthiness, the way that, you know, Stephen Colbert would have put it. And Leo is saying to us, thank God for the observatory. You are showing the world that even though we never expect to know the truth perfectly or completely, we do expect to know more. This actually goes back to something that John Paul II wrote in his Faith and Reason encyclical, which goes, faith and reason are the wings that lead us to the truth. And it sounds very pretty until you realize the significance of that image. First of all, that faith and reason are equals, because if one wing is stronger than the other, the bird falls over. In that neither faith nor reason are the goals. The goal of my life is not to be a Catholic. The goal of evangelization is not to make everybody Catholics. The goal of my life as a scientist is not to be the best scientist I can be, because science is the end in itself, much less to make everybody else scientists. The goal is truth. If I'm doing really clever science, but it doesn't lead to the truth, it's not good science.
0: Who are we? What do we learn about ourselves when we look into space?
1: When we look into space, we realize that that cosmos also fits inside our head. We are the universe reflecting on itself, being able to look and be afraid or look and be amazed. We are the self-awareness of the universe. We are the locus of love or fear or hatred or amazement. These things which are real even though you can't quantify them. And by we, I mean any entity in any place, in any time, that had that intellect and free will that we call the image and likeness of God, the breath of God that allows itself to be in this universe. And not only that, is crystallized in the reality of Jesus Christ, incarnate in this universe, the ultimate expression of God's love and care for the creation. The fact that love and care itself can exist and does exist. And by the incarnation, the universe has been made, redeemed, cleansed. But St. Athanasius has this marvelous phrase on the incarnation. The universe by the incarnation is cleansed and quickened. By quickened, they're made pregnant in its essence. There is now a possibility for more. And that's why

0: in spite of all the horrible things we're doing to planet Earth and all the reasons to despair, I don't despair.
1: Fascinating conversation there. All right, in national news, Pablo Martinez became a Knight of Columbus in 2019. He later served as Grand Knight, but his journey took a dramatic turn when he was diagnosed with stage 3 cancer in 2021. Leaning on his faith and the support of his brother knights, he experienced a remarkable turnaround. Here is his story.
2: Pablo became a knight in 2019. He became the Grand Knight in 2022. Shortly after, he called me and told me the unfortunate news.
3: My diagnosis started around April of 2021. At the time, I was seeing some of the symptoms that I have. I called my doctor. She ran some tests. They found a tumor, and they confirmed, well, this is cancer. The doctor told me, well, it's very early stage 3. Don't worry, you can have surgery and you don't need anything else.
4: And everything moved really fast. He went to the surgery and they removed the part and doctor said it was successful.
3: They told me, well, he had to go through radiation. So I had 1 month of radiation and chemotherapy for 6 months. Finished my chemotherapy on March of 2022. So technically you're in remission. Everything is good.
4: Was like, praise be to God, it's done, and this is amazing. He came back to his normal life.
3: Around the end of September, I saw exactly the same symptoms. Went to my doctor, found another tumor, cancer again. We had to do surgery. I recovered, but then I recovered with a colostomy bag, which is very challenging. Friends from the Knights of Columbus were the first ones who approached me and contacted me and gave me support constantly, not just once or twice, all the time. Little things, but little things that they mean a lot. 6 weeks, and so we were talking, well, let's see if we can remove the bag. And the doctor said, well, we see an obstruction, large tumor in my pelvis. I remember now the words of my doctor saying, there is nothing I can do. Then that's when I asked, well, what do I do? So you're going to start chemotherapy again. And for how long? Until it stops working. Second question is, what is the prognosis? And that's when the answer came. 36 months. I have 36 months. One of the first things I remember that happened, that went through my mind is, well, I'm not going to see my daughter graduating from high school.
4: It's that part when you realize this is it. There's no way out. The doctor don't have any answer. One of the worst days, he was in pain. I managed to convince him to go to Mass. And after Mass, there was a celebration in this house.
3: I knew Father Jason, but that's when I met him. So I approached him and said, Father Jason, can I speak with you? I said, sure, absolutely. Let's go to the chapel.
5: I had already seen cancer healed when I prayed for somebody, so I was very optimistic and very hopeful that we could pray for him and that he would be healed.
3: He says, in the name of Jesus, let's pray for the tumors to disappear. My doctor called me and he says, well, we found out that you are eligible for immunotherapy. And she told me, this may work in 6 to 7 months. It's minor reduction of the tumor, maybe something, but we don't know. So 2 months later, my doctor said, let's see what's going on. Scan, and the tumors disappear. Let's pray for the tumors to disappear. And the tumors disappeared. There are a lot of challenges today in our world. The Knights can help us to be first as a support organization, to promote good values, to go through storms in our lives, like I did.
2: The most impactful aspect of being a Knight is we do help a lot of people, which is very satisfying, but it's really getting closer in our relationship to God.
3: I've been cancer-free for more than a year now. I am not so worried about the future. I'm worried

0: about the things that I'm doing today so that my future could be better until God gives me that opportunity to see him again.
1: Well, our next guest is Christian Island pop artist Laura Lee. Laura is here to talk about her new song, Eyes to the Sky, featuring Tadashi. But first, let's take a listen.

0: And that was Laura Lee with Eyes to the Sky featuring Tadashi. And Laura joins us right now. Welcome to CFN Live.
1: Thank you so much. Thanks for having me.
0: Oh, it's such a pleasure to have you on. I love the song. I love your energy. Tell us a little bit more about the inspiration behind Eyes to the Sky.
1: Oh, wow. Thanks. That really means a lot. Well, when I wrote it, I was living in L.A. I'm in Oklahoma now, where I was raised. But I was living in L.A. about 10 years. And during that journey, I was just, you know, given a lot of opportunities. I dedicated my life to music ministry when I was about 14 and have been pursuing, just as a background story, have been pursuing that and positive pop, things like that, just to the goal to be a light in the world for a long time. And basically, I would give them a lot of opportunities, and then all of a sudden I kind of got to a standstill, and I was thinking, how did I get so off track? You know, I really feel like I got a little distracted. I probably wasn't listening as closely, wasn't fully surrendered at moments. And then this song was just a song of my heart when I was just like found myself in a valley moment and thinking, I was just on this mountaintop. How did I get here? And, you know, all I could do was say, you know, the God that made those mountaintops possible is with me now in the valleys, and I know he's going to make a way forward. I know him. I know that I'm going to keep seeking his face, and he is going to continue to show me the next steps. So, because he's the one that he makes all things possible.
0: I love that. I love that, you know, when you're at the lowest point where you're confused or you don't know what's going on or maybe there's opportunities not happening. Yeah, no, let's stay focused on Jesus. And it's a great message for everybody, you know, to listen to this song and feel that. And that collaboration with Tadashi, that's amazing. How did that happen?
1: Thank you so much. Well, my producer, Kent, is, and it's one of those things how God works all things together for the good of those who love him and are called according to his purpose, because through an A&R person, I met a producer named Kent Murphy, AK Played At is what he goes by. And we actually had a hit, a club hit in 2015 that went on the dance charts. It was like number 5 on the UK club charts, Music Week, and number 27 on the Billboard club dance charts. So that was really exciting. It's called Boys Just Want to Have Fun, and it was a fun one that we did. And then we worked together through the years a little bit, just writing, just making things. And then when I had my babies it started around COVID times, 2021, I was still in LA. And then after that, I kind of just took a little break, just time and money, you know, we just had to learn to be a parent and get grounded again. And we'd been pursuing music a long time. And so then I just kind of saw that he was doing a bunch of Christian music, and we started connecting again. His dad was a pastor, so it's really, really a great thing, great relationship, great community. And then he connected me with one of his teammates, Rebecca, and I can believe that he loved it enough to jump on.
0: I say the rest is history. What a blessing. I was going to say, I'm a mom of three. You're a mom of three. Your kids are a little smaller than mine. But congratulations. Your kids are adorable. Two girls and now a baby boy you have, right? Talk about how do you, you know, it's hard as moms, you know, to balance being a mom, having a career. Now, you know, you're doing music, you know, and kind of also, you know, all over the place and everything, you know. But I love the fact that you also grounding your family in faith as well. And that's so important with prayer, with your kids and everything. You know, just give us a little glimpse into how you do it all.
1: Oh, my gosh. I need to know how you do it all first.

0: But I am so thankful to have the village around me. And I know it sounds cliche, but that's why we moved back from LA, because we both have our families here. And my parents are the best. Trent's parents are the best. We're so thankful for community, for amazing Mother's Day Out programs, like all the things like that that helped to make it possible. But we just, grounding them in their faith is the most important thing, you know. Saying those morning prayers, holding them close is like, of course, they don't want to get up. So it's like their excuse when they're like, oh, prayers, you know, mommy, hold me. I don't want to get up. So it's like the sweetest thing in the world that they love to do. And then just seeing them, when you repeat those every morning, every night, seeing them like fight, no, I want to say prayers. No, I want to. It's the cutest thing. Like when you really do get those things going in their minds, they start to build those relationships with the Lord too. And it is the sweetest thing to see. They really do echo you. And so there's a little bit about that. But yeah, I am so thankful for my family. And they're just the sweetest blessings, such miracles.
1: Absolutely. They're adorable. So great to have you on. We're such big fans of yours. Just tell everybody where they can find all your music, follow you on your social platforms, learn more about you as well.
0: Okay, yeah, so you can find me on lauralee.com as well as, yes, this website that you see there, also, as well as instagram.com/laura_lee. It has a little funky spelling with an E on the end there, but yeah, Facebook. All the places.
1: All right, Laura. Well, thank you so much, everybody. Download Eyes to the Sky by Laura Lee, featuring Tadashi. Thanks so much for joining us.
0: Thank you for having me.
1: Absolutely. Coming up next, I'm going to be back with your latest news from the Vatican and around the world. And best-selling author Diane Laybeck is here to talk about her new book, Where the Water Meets the Sky. 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
2: I am studying to be a NICU nurse to give back that same care that I received. I was born at 26 weeks and was in the NICU for 89 days.
3: There were ups and downs. There was 6 weeks on a ventilator, lots of different infections and surgeries that did not end at her discharge.
4: Even when she was hooked up with a lot of wires on her, I knew that she was going to be a fighter.
2: The U.S. remains among the most dangerous developed nations for childbirth due to access to care, health inequities, and priority of maternal and infant health care. Having a support system like March of Dimes, it's needed, it's necessary.
5: After attending the March of Dimes class and hearing Lauren's story, it gave us a mission to be Brooks's number one advocate.
2: Improving maternal and infant health is as important today as it was then. Join me in making a difference in the lives of families everywhere.
1: Welcome back to CFN Live. In national news, Father Pete McCormick, Assistant Vice President of Campus Ministry for the University of Notre Dame, he shares his journey toward the priesthood, the doubts and fears that shaped his discernment, and the freedom he discovered by learning to trust God.
6: When I think about fear in our human condition, it's one of the things that plagues us most. There's a reason in the Gospels that we hear Jesus say, "Be not afraid," as many times as he does. Jesus knows our condition. Instead, pray for the inspiration. Have the desire, the hope even, that the Lord will reveal himself to us in a way that is understandable, that will give us the peace that we desire. But don't let the fear just hold you back. All fear does is it introduces you to its close friend, despair, neither of which are good people to hang with. God desires freedom. So what is the most free choice you can make? If you feel called to marriage, do marriage, man, truly. If you feel called to the single life, then do the single life, if that's where freedom is. But if you feel called to the priesthood, don't let fear stand in the way. If you feel called to religious life, don't let fear stand in the way. All I'm trying to do is move the fear. If I can get the fear out of the way and get people focused on freedom, then I've done my job. So when I was wrapping up the seminary, a little bit about how that works. The rector of the seminary comes to you and says, okay, this is what we're thinking. I had done a pastoral year at this amazing parish that the Congregation of Holy Cross runs in Phoenix, Arizona, St. John Vianney Parish. I had loved it. I was dropping every hint imaginable that what would be amazing is if I had the chance to go back and to serve.

serve that community as a deacon. And at the time, Father Pat said, well, Pete, we've been thinking about where you should go, and we've decided that you're going to serve as an assistant rector at Notre Dame in one of the residence halls. And I thought, huh, that is not anything like what I had planned. At one point, I was disappointed because I had all my hopes of being able to go back and to serve this community that I had fallen in love with. But then I thought to myself, well, my entire discernment process has been an invitation to trust more deeply. What I was nervous about really was an invitation for God to say, listen, Pete, you're not dreaming big enough. Let me dream on your behalf. You just follow me. And that, frankly, is what gives me joy. The more I give my life over, the more joy I experience on a day-to-day basis. Truth be told, when students ask me, what's your greatest proof for the existence of God? I will always say, the human body. It's so complex, and it's so complicated, and it's so beautiful. I just look at that and I think to myself, praise be to you, Lord, because it's remarkable. The world of biology, understanding nature, understanding our very bodies, began to be revelatory of the very presence of God. I love basketball. It's the greatest game ever invented. When I actually entered the seminary, I came here to Moreau Seminary just to go shoot free throws. And I sat there and I shot free throws until it all made sense. I'm the chaplain of the men's basketball team. And so when I entered the seminary right after Grand Valley State, I thought to myself, well, that's it. You know, I'm gonna be playing rec league for the rest of my life. I went to my first Notre Dame basketball game and I looked at the end of the bench and there was a priest sitting there. I'm like, bada boom, bada bing. I serve as the assistant vice president for campus ministry here at the University of Notre Dame. I have a rather loud laugh. That was actually to the benefit of a lot of the guys because I'm not necessarily a quiet person. So if they were potentially trying to do something that they shouldn't have been doing, I was always like an advanced sound system. Like you knew I was coming before I got around the corner. So if you got caught, really, that's on you, man. A few years ago, a good buddy of mine, Father Nate Wills, and I started talking about, hey, what would it look like if we put together a podcast? And specifically to focus on, and because people oftentimes see priests in a kind of singular action. Rarely do they see us together. Rarely do they see the friendship and the brotherhood that we have. And so the whole thought behind this podcast was, what would it look like if we demonstrated the friendship that we have offset and just shared it a little bit with the world? And then not only that, but then we would bring interesting people that we wanted to talk with and to share a little bit about the Notre Dame community. We just wrapped up season two of this podcast called Pod Quad. We've been joking this whole time, really, it's just our moms watching anyways. Oftentimes, it should not be forgotten that one of the principal ways that people begin to think deeply about their life of faith is not by first walking in the door of a church. It's oftentimes on Instagram or it's on YouTube. And at that point, they're asking themselves an important question. Can I trust you? There's a great old line that is not mine, but I wish it was. The church continues to offer high trust invitations in a low trust world. If those that you seek to serve don't trust you, they ain't coming. And so I actually believe that using social media, using media platforms, allows for people to get a little bit of a sense of how we living, what are we talking about, what do we care about, and do you think possibly that I might actually be able to fit in what you guys are doing? What the Lord most wants from me is just to be Pete McCormick, just to give of myself wholly and fully and not get caught up in the comparison game about what I do or what I don't do, what I wish I was or what I wish I wasn't. Like, all that stuff is a trap, man. At the end of the day, what we gotta be focused on is like genuinely coming to understand who it is that we are and authentically responding from that spot. And that's the gift. I look at the way that Jesus engaged the disciples and the ways that the disciples engaged Jesus. I oftentimes find a little bit more of a connection with the apostles. St. Peter, because of the ways in which he sometimes flies off the handle and makes mistakes, has always been a great source of comfort for me. St. Matthew, in his great desire, this kind of recovered tax collector, like, can you believe that Jesus would actually want me to come and follow? Looking back on the mistakes that I've made in my life and to realize that Jesus calls me just the same, forgives me just the same. And so it's that dynamic back and forth that the Son of God takes on human flesh, desires to be in relationship with us, but doesn't expect perfection. The one who is perfect calls us. The thing that I think is most important is to meaningfully respond to our vocation.
means to

0: accept service not as burden, but as gift. It's a gift to be able to give our lives away. And the reason it is a gift is because we know that the one who gives gifts will continue to fill us.
1: I love that. Our next guest is award-winning author Diane Lebeck with her new book, Where the Water Meets the Sky. The novel has themes of forgiveness and hope. It gives us some insight also into Diane's own faith journey and how it influenced the way that she sees life, suffering, and the beauty of God's creation. Diane joins us now from New Hampshire. Welcome to CFN Live.
2: Hi, Jackie. Thank you so much.
1: Hi. I'm so glad to be talking to you. I find your story and like how you wrote this book, and then something incredible and very scary happened to you, right? And then walk us through that. And then you had to go back, right? And almost rewrite it, right? Tell our viewers about your journey and this book.
2: Sure. Yeah. So I was in the middle of wrapping up my first draft of the novel, and I was diagnosed with 5 brain aneurysms, 2 of which were breaking down. There was just about one surgeon in the whole world who could perform the surgery because there were aneurysms on both sides of the brain. And he was down at Johns Hopkins, Rafael Tamargo. He was amazing. He saved my life, literally saved my life. But coming out of that surgery then, as I was recovering, I went back and looked at the novel and I just was like, it's not enough. There's something missing, that mystery. There's something more. I think it was just that I had experienced life in a whole new way, and I wanted to capture that in my writing. You know, my writing is a creation, and that to me is sometimes the closest I can experience that mystery of God is through writing. It feels like an act of prayer. So I went back to the novel. I told my agent it's not ready yet. We suspended sending it out. I spent an entire year revising. And then finally, I wrapped it up on Ash Wednesday. And so I gave up the writing for Lent. This was in 2025. I gave it up for Lent. And I just spent the rest of Lent sacrificing the writing, but just giving thanks and celebrating what I had been through, this incredible period of discovery. And then the day after, one day during Lent, I messed up. I went back to the writing. I was like, okay, God, I am going to give you one more day. I'm going to give you the day after Easter. And I did. And at 5:30, the day after Easter, we miraculously had this editor from Simon & Schuster who reached out and offered us a contract.
1: I mean, what a story. It's just amazing. And we're so glad that you're healthy, that you can continue to write and everything as well. So the book is Where the Water Meets the Sky. Don't give up too much, but just kind of briefly give us a little bit about what, you know, the premises of the novel.
2: Sure. It opens with a young girl running through the woods on a dark night in January. Her childhood home is just burned to the ground. It's a fatal fire. She's lost her mother. We then return to her life 10 years later, where she is revisiting the peninsula of her childhood. This is the Upper Peninsula of Michigan, where all of my dad's family's from. And she revisits that peninsula and spends an entire summer working with her uncle on an environmental study of trees. But it's through that connection with God's creation that she really begins to heal. And I think this book really is good for people who have felt lost in their lives or who have felt stuck. How do we move forward? How do we heal? Where do we find that healing grace? When she was running through the woods, she had a book of matches in her hand. So there's a lot of shame and what ifs. You know, she's not sure if she even started the fire. There's a lot of searching, I think, which we all can experience and relate to on our own pilgrimage.
1: Yeah, absolutely. And I love even just looking on your website, you kind of just like live this great, like living in God's creation and with the mountains and the flowers and the trees and the beauty all around you. I mean, you're so blessed to kind of be where you are and have that environment and God's, you know, a beauty that he created, you know, to give you inspiration, right? Is that your inspiration of writing a lot of your books, right?
2: It is. You know, when I feel stuck, I'm feeling angst, then I know I'm really not in God's will. I'm not really in touch where I'm going to be able to write. So I just get out in nature. I have a truck. I take off with my dog, backpack, camp. After I got the contract, I took a trip. I went around the northern shores of Lake Superior And I backpacked and camped with my dog, just the two of us. And we

0: He also then went through the UP and camped and spent time on all of the different locations where the book takes place. And it was just this period of celebration and gratitude that I'm here, that I get to still be alive and write, and just, you know, what an incredible gift. I was thinking about something we just heard with the previous guest, and it's, you know, that trusting God. And I think the biggest lesson I took from all of this was that I'd always heard fear God, fear God. But what I missed was the part fear only God, right? That word only, which means we are not to fear anything else. We have to have complete trust. And I think that was the thing I finally understood.
1: I love that. What a beautiful message. The book is Where the Water Meets the Sky. Diane, tell everybody where they can learn more about you and pick up a copy of the novel.
0: Sure. So the book is available wherever books are sold. I say I give a shout out to your independent bookstore. Please visit them if you can. If not, the book is also available online. You can learn more about me through my account on Instagram, which is just Diane Laback, or you can also visit my website, which is www.diane, DianeLesBecQuets.com.
1: Love that last name. It was such a pleasure having you on, sharing your book, your story, your journey. Thank you so much, Diane.
0: Thank you.
1: 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We're going to have more CFN Live after the break.
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1: All right, that is it for today's show. We hope you'll join us again tomorrow, right after the Mass. I'm Jackie Lucas. Thanks for joining us. And it would be only appropriate to say, Dolly, we will always love you.

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6: Throughout our lives, the Church has been there to guide us, help us grow in the faith. At our baptism, we were welcomed into God's family and our church in the presence of our loved ones. At our first Holy Communion, we received Christ's precious body and blood alongside our parish community. At our confirmation, we were sealed with the Holy Spirit and received His gifts. In holy matrimony, we witnessed husbands and wives join together as one as they became living examples of Catholic unity and love. Through the sacrament of reconciliation, we confess our sins and receive forgiveness and healing through Christ's mercy. In the sacrament of holy orders, we watch men answer God's call to the priesthood and diaconate, ensuring that our parishes are vibrant for generations to come. We too are called to help build the kingdom of God here on Long Island.

0: that our parishes will be here for our children and their children. Your gifts have helped seminarians in their formation, assisted the various ministries of the diocese to spread the faith to others, inspired the youth and young adults of Long Island as they grow in their faith, helped supported the needy through Catholic Charities. Your gifts to your parish have helped with maintenance and upkeep of the church building, created various ministries and events that nourish the faith of your fellow parishioners, and various other necessities that have kept your parish going for years. Your gifts have always made a difference, but few gifts will ever make such a generational impact as giving through your will. When you give through your will, you help create the special moments that you experienced in your life for future generations. When you remember the church in your will, you are doing your part to spread the faith. You are creating a strong foundation for the future church in your community and across the island. Thank you for your gift. Thank you for the legacy you are leaving behind. Well done, my good and faithful servant.
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0: Welcome to Encounter. I'm Monsignor Jim Vlorn, along with Bishop John Barris, the Bishop of the Diocese of Rockville Center. St. Augustine said the parables are outward forms of words, but within them lies a hidden meaning, the mystery of the kingdom of heaven. And to understand them requires not only the ear, but the heart. And today we're continuing our discussion on the parables with Dr. Mary Healy, who's an author, speaker, and Catholic biblical scholar. Thanks for coming back to be with us for a second show, Dr. Healy. We're glad you're here.
1: You're most welcome. Great to be with you.
0: So we thought in this show we would go through some of the parables, which we kind of lightly jumped through in the last show, but to kind of dig down a little bit further. So we wanted to start today with perhaps, you know, arguably against the prodigal son, maybe number one or number two, the parable of the Good Samaritan. I think very well known and beloved by, you know, believers across the world forever. So maybe we could start with that, the context of this parable.
1: Sure. Yes, I think we have to say St. Luke has given us the greatest parables of all time. My favorite is the prodigal son, but the Good Samaritan is a close second. And so in this parable of the Good Samaritan, Jesus paints a scenario that is very familiar to his listeners. The road from Jerusalem down to Jericho was known as a dangerous road where there could be bands of thieves that would accost people and rob them. And so this guy is traveling that road alone, probably not a wise thing to do. And sure enough, he gets assaulted, robbed, wounded, and left for dead. And then passersby come by, a priest, a Levite. So they are the religious professionals, so to speak. You could say a bishop and a deacon, or a priest and a deacon come by and cross to the other side of the road. And we can initially think, oh, how horrible, how gravely immoral and lacking in basic human compassion. But if we think about it, there are ways that we ourselves do that. It might not be quite as close to our eyes as 20 feet away on a road or path, and yet, how often do we see a person in need and avert our eyes and cross to the other side of the street, look the other way, say it's not my problem? And scholars have debated about why, in particular, the priest and Levite may have avoided helping this man. Perhaps they had to maintain ritual purity because it wasn't true of Levites, but priests were not allowed to touch a corpse unless it was their nearest kin. Maybe they thought the guy had died. On the other hand, they're going from Jerusalem to Jericho. So they're going away from the temple. That means they've completed their temple service. So ritual purity is mostly significant in preparation for their temple service. But the main point is that they do not consider it a priority to help this desperately needy person who is right in front of them. And then along comes a Samaritan. To the Jewish people, a hated outsider, a reprobate, someone belonging to a people with whom they were at enmity. The Samaritans were known as essentially heretics, theologically heretical. They were basically a mixed people, the remnant of the 10 northern tribes of Israel mingled with pagan people. And so they were hated outsiders. And yet the shock element in this parable is that it's the Samaritan who actually notices and goes over and helps a wounded Jew, supposedly an enemy, who tenderly bathes his wounds, puts him on his own animal, brings him to an inn, even pays the innkeeper to take care of him, who shows a basic humanity to this person. And so Jesus intends to shock his listeners, as he so often does. Here's the person you would least expect, the person you think of as a reprobate, who turns out to be the neighbor. And so he told the parable in response to a scribe who said, well, who's my neighbor? In other words, who do I have to love? Where's the boundary? Like, how far do I have to go and still obey the law of God? What are the limits? Because I want to stay within the limits, but I don't want to have to go any further. And Jesus completely turns it around. No limits. The question isn't who is your neighbor? Who do you have to love? It's who are you going to be neighbor to? And there's no limit to that.
0: Bishop, I know
1: the person furthest from you.
0: Sorry to interrupt you. Pope Benedict, I'm thinking too, in Jesus of Nazareth, had a lot to say about this parable, right?
2: Yes. What I love, Dr. Healy and Monsignor, is just in Jesus of Nazareth, we have Pope Benedict's commentary. Then in the second chapter of Pope Francis's Fratelli Tutti, there is a beautiful analysis of the parable of the Good Samaritans. They're very complementary analyses. What are the great phrases of Pope Francis in the second chapter of Fratelli Tutti? He says that each day you and I have to decide whether we will be Good Samaritans or pass by. And Pope Francis also talks about each one of us is every one of the three characters. At times, we're the wounded person on the side of the road. At times, we are the Good Samaritan who authentically

you know, serves the wounded person on the side of the road. At times, we're the blind people who are bystanders who walk by pretending to be blind and become blinder as a result of walking by. But there's so much richness in all these three characters, and I do love Pope Francis's beautiful challenge to us. You know, every day, every moment, we have to make this decision.

0: is a beautiful meditation on the parable, and he brings it back to that question way back in chapter 4 of Genesis that Cain asked when God confronted him over the murder of his brother. Am I my brother's keeper? It's the dismissive human attitude. Look, I'm not a keeper of sheep. I don't have to have my eyes on my brother at every moment. And of course, God's answer is, yes, you are. You are your brother's keeper. Every other member of the human race. And of course, what that means concretely varies according to your circumstances and proximity and time. But nobody can ignore the duty to be a keeper, to have one's heart moved by the need, the woundedness of those that the Lord places before us. We have to stop for the one, you know? I'm doing my thing, the priest or the Levite might say, the passerby might say, no, I have an appointment. I have somewhere to go, places to go, people to see, things to do. Stop for the one whom the Lord puts in front of you. It's in fact, as Jesus says in another parable of the sheep and the goats, I was a stranger and you cared for me, or I was a stranger and you didn't welcome me, you didn't care for me. So that man wounded, lying in the road, is Jesus in a real sense in every case. And how we are going to respond to that person is a measure of how we respond to Jesus.
1: Dr. Healy, just Pope Benedict XVI in Verbum Domini talks about how the lives and writings of the saints are an important dimension of commentary on the sacred scriptures. Certainly that is true of the parables. Recently, Pope Leo XIV canonized St. Pier Giorgio Frassati of Turin. And he turns, in a certain sense, the parable of the rich young man on its head. He came from a very wealthy, prestigious family, a power couple. His father was an Italian senator and eventually the Italian ambassador to Germany. His mother was a force to be reckoned in the Italian cultural and art world. They were very wealthy. And in that parable, you know, a rich young man, very virtuous, comes up to our Lord and says, what must I do to inherit eternal life? He has kept the commandments, and eventually the Lord says to him, sell everything you have and follow me. And he walks away sadly. I always like to think that there are, all of us have a tendency to delay on a response. I like to think there might have been an epilogue a month later, a year later. He might have thought better of it. But St. Pier Giorgio Frassati he turns that parable on its head because as a rich, wealthy man, the son of an Italian-European power couple, it's almost as if we would be canonizing JFK Jr. He said yes to the Lord as a rich young man and turns the parable on its head. And also, this whole parable of the Good Samaritan, he connects a love for living the Mass and Eucharistic adoration with his love for the poor and the spiritual and corporal works of mercy. As at his funeral procession through the boulevards of Turin, they were lined with the poor people, the blind and the lame of Turin, who not only had received assistance, whether it was food or shelter or clothes from Pier Giorgio Frassati, but I think each one of them probably felt that they themselves were Pier Giorgio's best friend. You know, so it was spiritual and corporal works of mercy, but in this beautiful culture of encounter and friendship. So, you know, the lives of saints are such a beautiful commentary on the scriptures in general, but they bring and breathe life in these beautiful parables of our Lord.
0: What a beautiful example. I love that. St. Pier Giorgio redeemed the rich young man. He made the opposite decision. That's really wonderful. And you're absolutely right. The saints are the best biblical scholars because you could know everything about the ancient language, the grammar, the vocabulary, the historical cultural context, the socioeconomic context, on and on and on, and yet not understand the Word of God. The saints understood the Word of God because they lived it. they

0: breathed it. They embodied it. That's the authentic biblical scholarship. That's what we should all aspire to.
1: 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We'll be back with more Encounter right after this.
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6: Or that the projections would be flood next Thursday?
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9: Welcome back to Encounter. Well, Dr. Healy, I have to say I agree with you. The parable of the prodigal son is certainly my favorite by far. Bishop, is it a favorite of yours?
10: It sure is.
9: Yeah.
10: All three characters. I love to say whenever I preach about it, we could call this the parable of the prodigal son, the parable of the merciful father, or the parable of the resentful older brother. They're all key characters. And each, there's a part of each of them in all of us.
9: It's a homiletic buffet. I just love it. So can you just give us a little background and help us to better understand this beautiful parable?
7: Sure. Like Bishop said, it really is a parable about a father and about two sons who each have very different temperaments and act very differently. And you could even call it the parable of the prodigal father, because the word prodigal means extravagant, wasteful.
10: Oh, yeah. That's good.
7: And of course, the son is wasteful with his inheritance, the younger son. But at by the end of the parable, you realize the father is wasteful, extravagant with his generosity, with his love, with his mercy toward his sons. And so you have the younger son who asks for his inheritance before dad has even approached his old age, basically

a way of saying, Dad, I don't care if you live or die. I just want my inheritance. The father gives him the inheritance, splits the estate in two, gives half of it to the younger son. He takes off. He wastes it on dissolute living. And so that's an image of those who walk away from the Lord and who don't realize the value of what they've been given. And so he's living it up and partying and supposedly having all kinds of fun. And eventually he's spent it all. And where does he end up? In a pigsty, feeding pigs, even envying the pigs, the disgusting garbage they're being fed. So no worse humiliation and degradation possible for a Jewish boy, feeding these unclean animals and even envying what they eat. So it's an image of where sin leads us. When we abandon our Heavenly Father who loves us so much and wants all that is good for us, we end up in the pigsty. But what happens in the pigsty? He comes to himself. And that's a beautiful way of expressing repentance. Repentance is to come back to yourself, to realize reality, truth. What have I done? Why am I living here in this filth? Even the hired hands on my father's estate are eating better fed than I am. And so he makes the good decision to go home. And it's interesting because his repentance is not a perfect repentance. He's not saying, oh, how I've grieved my dad. No, he's just saying, I'm hungry and I know where I can get food on dad's estate. And how often people who are turning back to God slowly, hesitatingly, are in a position like that. They don't yet see the full picture, but they're moving in the right direction. So he starts making his way home. And then really the high point of the parable is while he was yet far off, the father sees him. So that tells us how has the father been spending his days on the road, looking down the road with longing. Maybe today is the day I'll see my son. And if you know the cultural context, you know that in that culture, it would have been considered an egregious insult to the family to do what that younger son had done. And the expected reaction would be, at best, public shaming and exclusion from the family, or possibly even an honor killing of such a reprobate member of the family. But what does this father do? He picks up his robes and he runs. Now, distinguished landowners did not run in public. Patriarchs of families, no, slaves would run. But for the patriarch of the family, it would be considered beneath his dignity. But this father doesn't care what people think. He runs down the road to embrace his son. He doesn't say, well, let's see, wait till he gets here and see what he has to say for himself. No. He gets to his son, embraces him. Literally, he fell upon his neck. It's expressing powerful emotion. He embraced him, kissed him. And the son begins this rehearsed speech. Dad, I've sinned against heaven and you. Not worthy to be called yours. The father kind of interrupts all that. He says, forget all that. Forget all that. He calls the servant, run. Bring him the best robe. Put it on him. And the clothing in scripture signifies righteousness. This guy is restored in righteousness in his position in the family. Put a ring on his finger. The ring would be the ring of the family insignia. Full restoration to his place of honor and authority as a son in the family. Shoes on his feet. He's not going to be a slave. No son of mine will be a slave who goes barefoot. My son will be shod, clothed with a ring on his finger. And then he throws a feast. And anytime we see a feast in scripture, we're meant to think of the feast, the Eucharist, and eventually the great banquet in heaven. And so what is that telling us about what the Eucharist is meant to be?

0: the celebration of the homecoming of lost sons and daughters who have come home from the Father, to the Father. And there's music and dancing. There's this exuberant joy at the homecoming of the lost. That's what the church is meant to look like. So that's the first half of the parable, and it's beautiful and profound. And then we have the second half, which is also very interesting. The older brother, the faithful one, the obedient one, the people in the pews. The guy who's been working hard for dad, never disobeyed his command. He's out in the fields, still doing his daily work on the farm. He hears about what's going on, and he is furious. How dare he? This loser of a younger brother took his half of the inheritance, took off, insulted the family, wasted it all, and now he's coming back without having paid for his sins, and dad throws a party for him, which, by the way, is now eating into my half of the inheritance.
1: So we
0: can maybe identify with that older son and his self-righteous resentment. And he actually refuses to go inside and join the party, which means that now he too has insulted the father. That would be considered a family insult as well. And we see the response of the father to this son. He went out to him in the field. So we see the father extends himself for the rebellious younger son and for the self-righteous older son. He extends himself, and he went out to plead with him. And this older son actually starts to berate his father. Dad, I've worked hard for you every day, never disobeyed your command, never left, been faithful, but you never even gave me a kid goat to celebrate with my friends. You're so mean. You're so selfish. He's basically accusing his father. And his father responds with gentleness and love. My son, you are always with me, and everything I have is yours. As Christians, we're supposed to hear that. Everything I have is yours. So it really, the key to the saga of the older brother is, why did he have such resentment in his heart? Why did he not even get a kid goat to celebrate with his friends? Because he didn't realize that everything on the estate was already his to use and enjoy. The son of a wealthy landowner, he was living beneath the poverty line. He was living like a slave. In fact, when he says, Father, I have served you all these years, never disobeyed your command, that word could be translated, I have slaved for you. I've slaved for you. So if you think about his identity, how does that older son see his own identity? As a slave. He's living as a slave. How did the younger son see his identity? As an orphan. Somebody who didn't know the father. And so that parable can lead us to ask, what's my identity? Am I living my life as an orphan? Somebody who doesn't know who they are. Somebody who doesn't realize the affection of the father, their place in the family, their authority in the family, the wealth that they have, the riches that they have, and who takes off because they feel alienated. They don't know the father. Or am I like a slave? Still here, at least physically, outwardly faithful, obedient, hardworking, and yet with the bitterness building up in my heart, resentment toward others for what they've been given, maybe jealousy, comparison with others. How do I see myself then? I'm living like a slave. So it's a parable that can lead us to a deep self-evaluation. A friend of mine, Neil Lozano, wrote a book called The Older Brother Returns. And he shares about how earlier in his life, he was that younger brother who took off, you know, rebellious. And then he had a conversion, came home to the father. And after many years, he he was deeply convicted at one point.

0: point realizing I've become the older brother, judgmental, full of rivalry and resentment. And so he had a kind of second conversion where he took on the heart of the Father toward his other brothers and sisters. That's what the Lord wants for us.
1: It's incredible. This has been insightful, spiritual, educational, just a big combination here for us, Dr. Healy. We're very grateful that you joined us today. Is there a website where people can keep up with where you'll be and what's going on? I think those seminarians are quite lucky to have you giving them some instruction. That's for sure.
0: 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And there's an events tab there that has my upcoming events.
1: Wonderful. Well, thank you so much for joining us today and for being with us.
0: Thank you, Monsignor and Bishop.
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1: For Bishop John Barris, I'm Monsignor Jim Vaughan. 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God bless everybody. We'll see you next time.
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0: We have parishes that have been practically destroyed. Priests who are living in difficult situations because they had to abandon their missions empty-handed. Children, elderly people and others who are in great need, and we can't handle it by ourselves. These are the words of Bishop Antonio Giuliase Sandramo, the newly installed bishop of the Diocese of Pemba, located in the Cabo Delgado region of Mozambique. Cabo Delgado, the most northern province of Mozambique, has been badly hit by violence that began in 2017 when terrorists began a large-scale offensive against the local population, which has left over 4,000 dead and more than 850,000 people displaced. To tell us more about the terrorist attacks in Cabo Delgado, the impact on the local population and the work of the church seeking to provide spiritual solace and material care, it is my privilege to welcome His Excellency Bishop Antonio Ferreira Sandramo. Your Excellency, thank you for being here today with us on our program.
1: You're welcome.
0: It's a great privilege.
1: Thank you also for this privilege.

0: Your Excellency, you were installed as the new Bishop of Cabo Delgado in May of 2022, so very recently. What were your thoughts when you received the call from the nuncio?
1: The first time I said it was a grateful moment because the church and the Pope were confident to choose me and to stay to stay in that diocese. But at the second moment, it was very difficult for me because I was aware about the situation there.
0: The violence.
1: But I said,
0: Did you want to refuse?
1: I didn't, because I understood that all those who consecrated himself to God, the consecration is like that. You have to go where the church need you to stay, and where people needing your presence. So that comes up to me, and I said, okay, I'll be there, I'll go there.
0: With the gift of the Holy Spirit, you have the strength.
1: Yes, that too.
0: Your Excellency, sadly, as we know, the area is at the epicenter of extremist violence, and the violence is targeting Christians and Muslims alike, particularly Muslims who also don't agree with this fundamentalist approach. Can you tell us who or what is behind the violence that we are seeing in the Pemba Diocese, the Cabo Delgado region of Mozambique?
1: What we see, we are seeing, we are experiencing in Cabo Delgado is the suffering. Who is behind of that? As a church, sometimes it is very difficult to have answer. So when we talk to the people, who is there? The people say they are Al-Shabaab. That means they present themselves as Al-Shabaab. And people know that they are Al-Shabaab. And then when the government started to talk about them, they said they are insurgent. And recently, the government is saying that they are terrorists linked with Islamic extremists. And also in their part, some messages, some videos, they say that they are doing jihadists. So they are jihadists. So, but what is really behind of this? No, we don't have a clear answer in this moment.
0: You only see the suffering that this inflicts on your people.
1: Yes.
0: As you mentioned, the group is called Al-Shabaab. They have been purported to have relations with ISWAP, with the Islamic State. And at the same time, many of the fighters are local boys. Can you tell us why are young boys and young men from the local region being drawn into these kinds of terrorist groups?
1: When they appears in the populations, when they are doing attacks, you never know who is there because they cover their face. But we know with more people coming from their bases, they run the way, and they say they are telling us that there are some few from outside, from other countries. Most of them are the young people from Mozambique.
0: But what draws them to become a fighter? Is it just the money? Is it frustration?
1: Some of them are kidnapped. Other ones, they are volunteers. They are going there to join with them with promises of money or the Islamic promises. Like if we are doing this war,

0: because if you win, all this richness will belong to us, and so we'll lead this. So they believe in this, and they go to join to them. But the deep reason is the poverty is there.
1: The poverty.
0: Yeah, the young people mostly don't have jobs, and also when they look for their future, they cannot see clearly where the country is going and what will be with their self.
1: So somebody comes along with a gun and with money and says to a young boy, here, I give you a weapon and you can change your situation and you can become rich.
0: At first, they do not present you a gun. They will say only, come with us and then you will have a job and we will pay you a lot of money. So when you go there to the bush, so then you have a gun. There's no way to go back. Also, those who are kidnapped, when they go there, they have to choose life or death. If they choose life, so then they have to fight and they join to them.
1: So there's either they're killed or they join the group.
0: Yes.
1: What would be a typical attack? How do they normally, do they come at night? Do they come on motorcycles? What would be a typical attack on for example, a mission station or a parish or a town or a village?
0: There's no typical. They change all over the time. They can come at night, at morning, afternoon, or what we saw till now, there's no time. Maybe they also are very strategic. They can see that the soldiers or others are very present in that time, so then they choose another time. Though all over the time, people, they can enter in one village at morning and start burning houses, or in the one village and start killing people. Each morning or afternoon or at night.
1: Your diocese, Pemba Diocese, have been very much affected, both the people and the material, the buildings and the houses. And can you describe a little bit to us how your own diocese has been so affected in material and human terms?
0: Now, because of this war, now more than 3,000 dead, and villages, more villages
1: are burnt,
0: and the lands are abandoned. Churches and the properties belongs to the diocese. Some are destroyed, others are simply abandoned. And that it is. And some people are still living in those areas, dangerous areas, but their life is very difficult. They always have to hide themselves in the bush. And now we have more than 850,000 internal displaced people. And most of them are in Pemba Diocese.
1: So 850,000 people are on the move.
0: Yes.
1: Is the church a particular target? Has the church become, or is the church and the parish and the outstations a target like any other?
0: Not properly. Sometimes we feel that, but when we saw this with objectivity, we saw that it's not only a Catholic Church or a Christian Church, they also are destroying mosques and they also killing Muslims, those who are not radicalized. So, but we, in this moment, I have more than 8 parishes that there's is not possible to
1: live or to serve.
0: To live or to serve.
1: The latest major attack was against a Catholic mission called Chipene in the neighboring diocese.

0: Peace of Nampula. The whole mission was destroyed. Most of the students at the school were away at the time, but an 83-year-old Italian nun, a Cambone sister, Maria De Coppi, was shot and killed. You knew her, and you called her, after her death, you called her a martyr. Why did you give her this recognition?
1: She did a lot of missionary works in the Pemba Diocese, and also in Nampula and in Nacala dioceses. She was in Mozambique as a missionary more than 50 years. She was there 59 years. And she was murdered when she was doing her missionary work, serving God, serving church, and serving people in need around her. So she was killed because she was there
0: for her faith,
1: not for herself,
0: but for her faith and her service.
1: Yes, so that she's martyred.
0: Until now, the government response to the violence, which has caused over 4,000 deaths, has been focused on a military force. But you believe that the military response is not the only one. Can you tell us a little bit more? What response is necessary for this problem?
1: No, the problem is taking now 5 years. Since 2017, so it is the unique response till now. But the situation is there.
0: It's not getting better.
1: It's not getting better. It is getting worse. So, in my view, the government, all the Mozambican society has to have another kind of response for that, is to mobilize all the society, all the leaders of the society, civil leaders, religious leaders, and also the government leaders to join and to give a other kind of response that include the social justice among our society.
0: So, in fact, it's to try and go to the root of the problem, which, as you mentioned, was poverty, corruption, and frustration among the young people.
1: Yes, these and the fact that these to face with those problems, all those problems, and to give the very clear direction of that. Those problems, because there are many problems. The problems of the unemployment, the problems of poverty, the problem of corruption, the problem of inequalities in our society. All these, some are feeling that they are excluded. Is that correct?
0: Correct.
1: They are not part of the society correctly, and they have nothing to lose. If they can damage something, it's for them. It's okay. I'm not losing. That this feeling is very dangerous than other things. So if all of the Mozambicans, all those that can do something, join and they give other kind of response, the young people will start believing that
0: there's a future.
1: The future is there. So better for me to go in this way, because we reached the future that which is good for us, all of us, not for them.
0: A collateral impact of the war is the growing reality of famine, of man-made famine. You have people who have been You have mentioned 850,000 IDPs. Most of these people are farmers.
1: Yes, yes.
0: And they've
1: yes.
0: had

0: to leave their land. What challenge do you see of a perspective of famine coming to your country?
1: We did a lot till now. I'm thinking I did it many times to think the war that helped us for this. Since this situation began, if we didn't have the help to feed, to give food to those people, now you should report many people dead because of the famine. But there's not because of the help from
0: international,
1: from the people in the other countries, in Europe, in America, everywhere. Yeah, so I want to have this moment to say to all the people who gave something to Cabo Delgado, to Mozambique, to help Mozambique, I want to say that deeply that I'm thinking, because we did it till now. But we have not to stop, because the people are still there. And we have to stay there with them and to help them. Our solidarity must continue to them. What I was saying is also that the people, when they are moving from their places, some of them are in camps. Those camps there's no enough conditions, even for farming, for them to farm. Sometimes we are helping them with material to do farming, but the land that they can have is so small. They can use food for 3 months, 4 months. Then again comes
0: the challenge.
1: Yeah, there comes a challenge. So we have not to say that the situation is solved. It is not solved. Yeah, there is a problem, big problem. And there's other problems. In the camps, you'll find kids, you'll find the women, men, all the people are there. There's a problem of health. There's a problem of school. There's many problems, even social problems, they have to lead with that. And so then we have other problems of what they have experienced before.
0: The trauma.
1: The trauma, so we have to lead with that.
0: Some of the religious sisters, I know the Augustinian sisters, I believe, and other religious communities are very much involved in this question of trauma healing. How do they help when the trauma is so deep, when the trauma is so violent? How can this healing start to occur?
1: That is the way of the church. To meet people, to sit with them, to hear them, to understand them, and then technically to give them some response for their trauma. That is the sisters are involved in that. But we know as a diocese that what we are doing is not enough, because we cannot cover all the camps.
0: There are too many.
1: So we are what we are doing is so it is so is very small. I'll say that small.
0: Yes.
1: Yes. Than what should be done in assisting them, because this is not this kind of activity is not something that you. The same like to give food.
0: No.
1: You can go with a list and give food. This one you have to take time to know who and then they have to be confident with you to talk. And that is slowly, but it's being well done with the sisters.
0: Another area where the church is reaching out is through radio. And there are a number of Catholic radios in Africa and also in Mozambique. How important is radio, especially for the populations who have been dispersed from their homes, that they can still hear the Mass, the Word of God?
1: Yes, the radio is still listed in Mozambique. As you know, our culture

0: is oral. The people use it more to talk and to hear than to read and to write. And the radio is still having a very good importance for that. And the church is also using radio to spread the message of hope and to say that those people suffering, that the God is not abandoning you, especially God loves you, and the church is present, and they will pray. And I'm sure that with our prayers, God will hear us, and these things will one day will stop.
1: You say one day we'll stop. Is this a forgotten war? We hear about the war in Ukraine and Middle East and the war in Mozambique. Is it a forgotten war?
0: When we see the media and when we read the newspapers around the world, we feel that. But we can understand that there are many things worse in the world, but this feeling that the world is forgetting us is not good. It's not good for us. We are there in the field because we cannot do anything. When we go to see those people suffering, we have a feeling of how to say that in Portuguese, we say
1: It to
0: impotent.
1: be impotent.
0: You are not able to do anything because if nothing help you to do that. So then you go there and people ask you school. We have kids here, there's no school. You said, let us cry together, let us weep together because I can't help you because nobody is helping me to do that. And when you go to see people and they said, we don't have food. And you say that, what I can do? I can stay with you and just to stay. But I have nothing to do to give you. You see this. This is very difficult. It's a very awesome part for me because I feel that you can't do anything.
1: How do you keep your faith? How do you keep your hope when you see day after day after day the suffering?
0: You know, sometimes we do not see the face of Jesus crossing the cross. Even when we get into church, we saw Jesus as a very beautiful young, but he's there in the cross, but you can't see his face that he's suffering there. But when you're in these conditions, you can see Jesus in the cross, and you say that this is a big thing, and then my strength is there in that cross. It was contemplating Jesus Christ, and he can say that, deeply that I'm also the sufferer. I am here, and so go on, be courageous because I'm suffering with them. So that is what give me the a strength, and I think that also all the missionaries are there have strength in that. And then we have to go on, and saying that this we are doing for Jesus, because he said us that is the way we have to stay with them, and we are there.
1: Your Excellency, you are also with the people. Is your life also at risk? And have you been under threat?
0: Yeah, insecurity in this moment is generalized. Nobody in Cabo Delgado or in Pemba can say that he is safe. Nobody feels that he's safe. Myself also, I'm not feeling that I'm safe. But we have to say that everything is we believe and we give this to God. When you start a journey to the point, you say, God, lead

0: I'm going, you know, so if I will reach that place or I will not reach that place. So I'm going. So then you start go. Three weeks ago, I went to the north area to visit some people. And then I went to see some of those missions destroyed. And I didn't also say the government that I was to do that, because maybe they should say, no, you don't, you have not to go there. But I went there because they are people. I want to see them. I want to see what is happening there. So I said, I'm going. So I went. And I think that God protected me.
1: What can we do?
0: Many things we can do together. The first thing is to pray for the better world everywhere. You see things that what happened in Cabo Delgado, we can say that it's belong to Cabo Delgado, but it's not. It's linked to another part of the world. People are selling guns to them. People are giving money to them. It's from somewhere. It's not from Mozambique, because Mozambique is poor. Someone is doing that. So the prayer for the better world, for the better situation also in Cabo Delgado. Well, I ask that for all the Christians around the world. And the second thing, solidarity. Each dollar, $2 is enough to give food to one family, or to give lunch maybe, $2 only to. That makes difference if you give it a little bit of you for others, and that helps them to have a life. I think that they are very grateful when they have food, even without knowing who gave that money, but they thank God that someone did that for them to have that food. I hear that. So I still asking the solidarity to all the people of the world to help Cabo Delgado. Cabo Delgado is there and still in need.
1: Your Excellency, thank you for having been with us today.
0: You're welcome. It's an honor to stay here.
1: And thank you, ladies and gentlemen, for having been with us today in our program with Bishop Julius. Bishop Julius is living the suffering face of Christ. We are called to be the merciful face of Christ. If you think you can help through prayer or action, I would ask you to look at the contact information at the end of this program, and we look forward to seeing you next week. Take care.

0: Can't you just feel it? The conflict is becoming apparent in our culture. It reminds me of those words of John Paul II. We're now living in the final confrontation between the gospel and the anti-gospel, between the church and the anti-church, between Christ and the antichrist. And if we don't choose to know God's word, to believe God's word, and follow God's word, we're going to be a sitting duck for all kinds of confusion, all kinds of disorder. Those are really important choices that people have to make.
1: And these choices are difficult. Who am I going to marry? What kind of life am I going to live? How am I going to raise my kids? What am I going to do with my time, my talent, and my treasure? And I have to make a choice today.

0: today, Jesus says to each one of us, I came that you might have life and have it to the full. The question is, do we want it? Welcome, friends, to another week of The Choices We Face. I'm Peter Herbeck. Well, today we have a first. We have not only two priests on the program, that's not a first, but they're brothers, Zach and Drew Mabee. Welcome, brothers.
1: Thank you, Peter.
2: It's great to be with you.
0: Yeah, just a little background. Zach was ordained in 2015, and he holds a license in sacred theology from the Gregorian. He's a PhD in philosophy. He teaches philosophy at Sacred Heart Major Seminary. And he's also the pastor of St. Joseph's Shrine in Brooklyn, Michigan. And Drew, he was ordained in 2020, has a master's in divinity, and he's part of what he's going to have to explain to us, a collection of a leadership constellation called In Solidum. But I'm going to let them each describe a little bit about their own priesthood. Welcome, brothers.
1: Great to be with you. Thank you.
0: Thank you. Well, I've been excited. I've known you guys for a while and just thrilled that you're able to be here. And I thought it might be good just to start with your family background, because learning something about your family is going to tell our listeners something about why you're both here wearing collars.
1: Sure.
0: You know, kind of. So Drew, you want to start us off? And
1: We grew up, I would say, in a fairly nominal but kind of American approach to a Protestant family. You know, we were Lutheran growing up, baptized. Went to church with some real regularity at the beginning. Wonderful parents, deeply committed to each other and to their marriage. But I think we moved a set of times growing up. And as we kind of went on, not in any even intentional way, we just kind of fell out of practice in a whole host of ways. So we would go to church still on Christmas and Easter, but I would say there was no real deep sense of conviction of the gospel or Jesus being Lord and kind of having a personal encounter with him. And I think for us, that kind of happened in a much more significant way as the Lord kind of moved into our lives. For him, I think more in high school towards the end, for myself more in college. Parents were wonderful growing up. I don't think they had any intention of not leading us to the Lord. It was just, I don't think they themselves have had kind of a deeper journey as they've gone on and kind of just doing the best they could as they went on with what they were given growing up themselves. So yeah, I would say we're very typical in a lot of ways, you know, not like we were in youth group or kind of, you know, going to major conferences or any of that. So I don't know if you want to.
0: Is that your experience?
2: Yeah, I would agree with that. You know, again, yeah, our parents are wonderful folks and have just been so supportive of us, you know, of our vocational decisions, deeply committed to each other. It did give us something of a foundation in the faith, but yeah, especially like we moved right as I was beginning high school. And, that I think that was around when we kind of stopped going to church more regularly as Lutherans. They always liked Catholic schools, interestingly. So they sent, we were living in Atlanta. I was going to go to a Catholic high school there. Then we moved. So we ended up in the Toledo area where I was born. And I went to the all-boys Jesuit high school there, St. John's.
0: Oh, yeah.
2: And so my parents had this sense that, yeah, there was a lot of good to Catholic education. And, I know nowadays we can easily be critical of it, but there were some very important seeds that were planted for me in that experience. Probably as is the case with like many of their peers, I mean, I think their main hope was that we would find something that would make us happy, you know, that we would kind of find our own path. And they were never kind of too particularly emphatic that it needed to be this or that, but just generally very supportive. And and they really have been throughout this process. I think it jarred them a bit at first, but as things have gone on and as we've, you know, continued in it, they've been very supportive.
0: So Father Zach, when did faith start coming alive in you?
2: You know, it was certainly a process for me. There were some interesting kind of intimations earlier on. I even remember when I was like 10 or 12 years old telling my parents I thought I might want to be a minister, you know. And so there was even a little bit of a kind of hunger through the end. And then when I went to this all-boys Jesuit high school, they did do a lot. They had they would have us go on retreat each year. There was kind of an active campus ministry and Christian service program. And I remember there, it wasn't so much that like the formation in the Christian or Catholic faith was especially robust, but I think one of the things that happened there that

that helped me. Actually, maybe a couple. There were a couple older Jesuit priests who were kind of mentor figures, and their witness just kind of touched me deeply. I remember just being moved by their commitment, their service to the Lord, and just having a sense that, like, there's something I really admire about that. But also just all the opportunities for kind of Christian service that they gave us, having us work hands-on with the poor, you know, going to visit the elderly, kind of the works of mercy, really. There was something about that too that really moved me deeply. And just there was a sense I had that I really like doing this kind of stuff. And I just feel like it comes

0: really to me. And then so when I went to college, when I went to U of M as an undergraduate in Ann Arbor, I had this sense that I wanted to kind of keep the faith alive somehow or other, though I wasn't sure exactly how that would be.
1: Yeah. Father Drew, how about you?
2: Yeah, I think he's always gone a little bit an age ahead of me in the journey, but I think in high school, so I grew up super passionate about motocross racing. And so for high school, from middle school into high school and into college, that would be kind of became my world. And so we, you know, as he mentioned, we kind of fizzled out of a normal practice of going to church. I went to Catholic high school for a year and then I went to public school. And so I was around some kind of Christian families, more evangelical families, and they would speak to me about the Lord. There was one family kind of in particular from motocross days, and I was friends with the son and the dad, but some of his daughter and some of their extended family really deeply knew Jesus, I think, in kind of a personal way. And so they would just minister to me a little bit here and there. He started to have a conversion. He would start to reach out to me, but by and large, I was just kind of drifting through high school, I think, especially towards the end. The motocross, you know, kind of scene brings a certain kind of like just a bit of a sinful and kind of, you know, living for the weekend kind of mentality. And so that was what I kind of observed. That's what I kind of thought, I think, was, you know, would bring me fulfillment. And what ultimately happened was I realized it was the end of my senior year of high school, first year of college, didn't know what I wanted to do with my life. Was, you know, had these two gals that I had dated, you know, with real intentionality, really loved them in a lot of ways. Both those kind of, one was more unhealthy than the other and kind of sinful, and they both kind of fell apart. So I was at this dead end thinking, like, I thought this, you know, these girls would satisfy me, and they didn't. God bless them. And then I thought motocross and racing would kind of bring me all I was looking for. And I started to kind of, you know, make some progress in racing and just didn't feel like that was really doing anything. So I was at this turning point wondering, like, what is the point of all this? You know, what is the point of my life? And I think we used to have conversations, I remember, and he would gently kind of plant these seeds as the Lord was starting to work in his life. Well, maybe you should pray about that, you know? And I'm like, I have no idea what you're talking about. But it came to this point, I broke my femur really bad my first year of college. And I remember being on the ground with the femur pretty clearly broken and having all these realizations, like if this was the last moment of my life, what would I be living for? Like, I have no idea why I'm here. And so I remember just kind of crying out to God in that moment, somewhat to his exhortation and invitation when he used to kind of reach out to me of just like, Lord, I don't know why I'm here. Thought it was motocross, thought it was this. You got to show up and do something and start to, if you get me through this, like, I promise you, I will come after you in some way. Mm-hmm. It was a very kind of broken in the moment prayer, but I think it was the open door that God started to really work through, maybe activate the grace of baptism that was given to me all those years before. So,
1: yeah. Father Zach, do you remember some of those conversations?
0: Oh, I do. I do. Yes. And I had, you know, as I got into college, I, you know, got to know a good group of friends who were very devoted to their faith, and that kind of brought me to a deeper place. And I think really just, you know, kind of activated for me the life of prayer and of worship, you know, and just got me into this kind of clear space of thinking like these are really worthwhile. Like these should be kind of foundational things in my life, you know? And so I was kind of experiencing, I would say, different graces as part of that. And I think, yeah, just trying to kind of relate to him in the process and be a good brotherly support. And I don't think I was ever, most people who know me would say, I don't tend to be very heavy handed with things. I'm usually pretty kind of affable and low key. And I think I was still that way in these things, you know, I was obviously able to relate to him in a particular way as my brother. And I thought, you know, I was just offering him some genuine encouragement and exhortation as he was trying to get a handle on where his life was headed.
1: Yeah. And Father Drew, was there a time when you prayed that prayer, but mm-hmm. where you just felt like the Lord was answering that prayer?
2: Yeah, I think so. I was in the hospital, and I think it might have been Father Ed from Christ the King that came and visited me.
1: Father Ed Freedy.
2: Father Ed Freedy. I wasn't even Catholic. Forgive me if it wasn't. It was one priest he knew at the time.
0: I think it was.
2: And then I told him, he's like, well, you should come to Mass. And, you know, he's telling me about Jesus a little bit. And I'm very intrigued and very open. And I remember going to a mega church, Northridge here in the area, and starting to hear the gospel. And I remember in a very particular way, moving from that, I was going to Eastern Michigan at the time, coming back on campus,

0: kind of bumped into these Pentecostals. And we used to have a Bible study in this guy's apartment. We would read Romans, have like three egg omelets, and just confess our sins to each other. And I didn't really know these guys from Adam, you know? And so, but they were really just kind of raw and honest. And it was a kind of a motley crew of guys. And the guy who led us, you know, had a huge conversion in college, and he had kind of given his life to doing campus ministry work. And that was the first time I think that maybe that prayer was brought to fruition. I remember kind of praying out, like, you know, as I heard the, I think in a general sense, I was living thinking, I know I've done a lot of wrong in my life, and I know I was stuck in sin in a lot of ways, but maybe God will forgive me. And I think as the cross and resurrection of Jesus, and Father Zach had a huge part in this too, was articulated to me, and it was like it began to kind of make sense to me. It was like it was revelation was happening to me. That was at least the moment that I started to pray a prayer of like, Jesus, I think I want to give my whole life to you. Like, you know, have mercy on me, save me. I wasn't Catholic at the time, so I didn't quite know of confession and all this, but it was a proclamation of like, I want you to be the Lord of my life. I want you to come into my life. I need you. Like, I can't fix myself. And I just would add to that as a thought, like, I just remember not long thereafter praying that, it was like God actually started to show up and begin to change things, like real things in my life. Areas of sin that I was in started to kind of dissipate. And I was just like, this is rather miraculous. There was a power at work in me that I couldn't put my finger on, but I knew was real. And I knew it was from the Lord. So, yeah.
1: Well, that's beautiful. Father Zach, when did you start moving toward the idea of potentially a priestly vocation or some kind of full dedication of your life to the service of the Lord?
2: Yeah, again, it was an interesting and somewhat of a protracted process for me. So as I was coming more deeply into my faith in college, I decided to study philosophy. To be honest, it was just kind of the thing that I really loved. I remember taking a whole host of different courses, and I took this philosophy seminar as a freshman, and I just thought, like, I love this stuff. I just really love it. And, you know, that's a tough conversation to have with your parents, you know, because what are you going to do with that? Right. You know, and it's a good question. I get why they were asking it. But I just really loved it. I thought for a time I wanted to maybe try to get into academia. I mean, and I've kind of ended up in God's providence doing that in a roundabout way. But so that got me just, I think, thinking about a lot of kind of deeper and more fundamental questions. It also got me kind of interested in theology and sort of the history of philosophy and theology. And again, I was coming into my faith around the same time. And so I think there was a kind of convergence of the studies and the faith. And, you know, I ended up just coming to a place of realizing, you know, especially after reading, you know, St. Thomas Aquinas a bit, St. John Henry Newman, certain other figures. Like, I think I want to be a Catholic. This is where I sort of find myself, even though I had these Protestant roots. So I decided to enter the church and got to know just a handful of younger priests at the time and just got kind of connected with them and some other guys also who were kind of trying to discern their call. And you know, to be honest, it was one of these things that just kind of developed very organically for me. I mean, there were a set of things about the priesthood, even as I was coming into the church, going through RCIA, where I just thought, I remember it hit me very squarely, like, I could see myself doing this. And so the thought was there kind of very vividly. And then as my life of prayer developed, of course, it became more of this kind of ongoing dialogue with the Lord, like, do you want me to do this? Is this what you have for me? And I just saw a really kind of steady development of it from there.
1: Father Drew, when did you become Catholic, and when did you start thinking about the priesthood?
0: So I actually became Catholic Easter of 2012. And I think it was, again, Perhier, he's a very kind of an ardent, but kind of a gentle seed planter. Mm-hmm. And so I remember he was, as he challenged me to start praying all the way back then, as he kind of, I think in the background, saw me meeting the Lord in a deeper way, you know, he was very involved in University Christian Outreach here in Ann Arbor. And he's like, you know, you should plug into them. And so I was kind of plugged into them. And it was there that I bumped into some Catholics who really loved Jesus more than me. And ultimately that kind of posed some questions to me in addition to him, like, you know, about the Jesus's precious body and blood and Holy Communion, the authority of the church, Mary and the saints. And I started to wrestle with all this. And I just, found very quickly, especially as I met the Lord in the Holy Eucharist.

0: Chris, like, this is really you. And I've never felt loved in this way by you, except when I'm here. And just seeing all, it was like, again, a lot of revelation was coming into my life. And it, I remember being on a retreat for UCO and reading Jesus handing the keys to Peter. And it was like in my prayer that morning, I just remember the Lord saying something like, it's no longer a question of if, but when you'll come home, you know? And I came home from that retreat and not long thereafter entered RCIA. But simultaneously, as I was kind of on this journey into the church, as the Lord was revealing this to me, I had met this great Catholic girl who's now married, and I believe that is in family life. And we had gone on a set of dates in the summer. I'd taken her out to dinner a few times. I remember at the end of the summer, she's like, you know, really enjoyed spending time with you, but like, I'm going on a mission year in Belgium and I'm doing a dating fast. And I'm like, you gotta be kidding me, you know? So I was, and he's like, well, maybe you should do the same thing, you know? And I'm like, yeah, you know, maybe, you know? So I remember it was like, fine, I'm gonna do it, you know? And lived in a household of guys. And it was that year that it was like my heart just began, I began to see in my heart and experience in the Lord, like with all that you've done in my life, I think there was like a desire welling up, like, I think I just want to give you everything. And the more that I pressed into that, the more that I wanted to do that and went on some discernment retreats with a brotherhood here called the Servants of the Word, just some kind of light touch ones. And that kind of provoked me more. And there was just a grace that I felt like was rising up that I wanted to give everything to the Lord. And as I came into the church, it became a lot more clear to me, especially as I kind of came to know God the Father, I think, for the first time. Like, I think I want to make you known. Like, I want to make known your love and just your fatherhood to the world. And it was like it rose up in my heart. Like, I think you're calling me to be a priest. And I'm telling him, and, you know, he's very kind of like, yeah, you know, maybe you should just kind of like gently run with that, you know? And so the wheels just started turning and lived at the rectory for a year and kind of helped out at the parish and was really blessed. Father John Ricardo was our pastor. Mm-hmm. And he was a really, really gracious but just very like supportive and very down to earth about it and very authentic about it and gave a priestly witness that I just thought was really real. And Father Steve Mateo was with him at the moment. And so I just would pray with those guys and join them and eventually into the seminary. And here I am. So, yes. Yeah.
1: So Father Zach, when did you tell your parents that you wanted to be a priest and what was that like? And then tell us a little bit about your ordination.
2: Sure. Yeah. So I came into the church in 2006, right as I was graduating from college. And I was basically convinced by the time I was being confirmed that I wanted to go to the seminary and give this a try. And since I had converted, the church normally asks you to wait 2 years before going into the seminary, which I think there's some real wisdom to. So I took that 2-year period and worked at a Catholic school here in Ann Arbor. And so I was planning on doing it. I kind of waited a little bit to tell mom and dad. I remember we took a family trip. I think it was probably in like, you know, spring or summer of 2008. I entered that fall. And I think we were taking a little RV trip, you know, and so we were down in like North Carolina or something like that. And I remember we were sort of, you know, had camp set up the one night and the fire was going. And that was when I told them that I was going to try this. And, you know, again, they, all things considered, they really were and always have been extremely supportive. When I first told them, they kind of said, well, you know, don't you think maybe you should date a few more people or try a few other work-related things first and then maybe do this? But, you know, the way I really experienced it, I mean, it's almost kind of a matter at the level of conscience, I would say, or that sense of a call, you know? I mean, really, I think we use that notion very aptly, like, this was the Lord inviting me to do this. And when you experience that and when that's on your heart, you can't just sort of say, well, I'm going to take 4 or 5 years and then come back to it. And there's a sense of urgency and immediacy to it. And that was really the way that I experienced. And I told them that. I said, you know, I mean, that doesn't sound bad, all of what you're telling me, but there's a sense that this is from God and he's inviting me into this. And if I were to just stall it for kind of more ordinary or sort of worldly reasons, if you will, that would be a fault on my part. And I wouldn't want to have to answer for that. That's so, yeah. So I told them there was just a sense that you know, I needed to go ahead with this and give this a try. And once I made that clear, they really were very supportive. They said, you know, we're with you. We have your back. We want you to be happy in this and to pursue it. And I really thank God for their generosity, even though they didn't really have much of a clue what this was or what this was like. So then I entered the seminary in fall of 2008. I did three stops. I started at Sacred Heart, a major seminary in Detroit where I work now. I got to do a little bit of extra philosophy study down at Catholic University in Washington, D.C. for 2 years. And then I had the privilege to do my theology studies over in Rome. So I got to spend 5 years in Rome altogether studying and being formed. And that was a tremendous grace and gift. And so then I was ordained in 2015 and just hit 10 years this summer.
1: Congratulations.
2: Thank you.
1: Yeah, in the Diocese of Lansing.
2: Diocese of Lansing, that's
1: okay.
2: right.
1: Okay, then so
2: that's
1: your right. little brother, Father, was in Detroit, right?
2: In Detroit,
1: Detroit
2: Archdiocese? Yeah.
1: Yeah. So how did that begin to unfold for you, that decision, and then the conversation with your parents? Like, not only Zach, but you're right behind him, mm-hmm. Father Drew.
0: Yeah, the gentle giant kind of broke the ice, you know, and so... I remember telling them, I think they could kind of pick up on some of the, they saw some similar, at least drawings happening in my life of how the Lord was working as they did with him. And so they're, when I told them I was entering the church, they were very actually excited. My mom had become Catholic at that point. And when I told them that I was going to pursue the seminary, I think it was even a bit of a, our dad is a very humble and just gracious guy, very like diligent and virtuous in a lot of ways. And I remember he kind of pulled me aside because I had studied business and he was in business. And he's like, you know, I could see a lot of tracks you could go here if you wanted to take these. And I'm like, no, I really feel like the Lord's kind of called me to do this. So I think once he saw that, he kind of gave me the freedom, just said, you know, I'm gonna get behind you. And even though I don't quite know what that means, you know? And so they have been wonderfully supportive and he was just very like paternal in it. But they received it, I think, even all the more, they received Father Zach's really warmly, but I think they kind of saw his now, so mine was a little bit less surprising. And I did a mission trip in college to Detroit and just fell in love with the city. I remember I spoke to Father John Linden, his vocations director, who was wonderful at the time. And I was kind of praying between the Companions of the Cross in Canada, Lansing, and Detroit. And it was like the city just kept pulling my heart. And I remember being down here and just feeling like the Lord kind of invited me to come here. And so here I am. And you know, Detroit's a unique place, different than Lansing in a lot of ways. You know, you mentioned we have this in solidu model because we're lower on priests all throughout the country, but certainly in the archdiocese that we're beginning. Archbishop Vigneron, our retired archbishop, put in place this beginning process of how do we start to work together as brothers in a team and actually kind of co-pastor a grouping of parishes in hopes that would free us up from some of the priestly duties of that maybe aren't so in some ways priestly. So a lot of the office work and administrative work and make us more available to go on mission with each other, to preach and to kind of go out and be with people that are lost. And it's been a big paradigm shift. I think a lot of the brothers, it's just a new reality for them. So it's been kind of challenging, but it's starting to kind of get some traction, I would say. At least at the very least, I think, put before us the need to kind of go out and not just stay locked up in the church, but also just the need that we just can't keep doing what we've been doing in terms of how we structurally operate. Yeah. So.
1: Father Zach, if there might be a young man or who's watching the program and listening, and maybe the Lord's been stirring in his heart, what would you say to a young guy or anybody who, you know, is considering the idea of priesthood?
2: Yeah, I would just encourage a young man in those circumstances or anyone who's just reflecting on a vocation more broadly, whether it be to religious life, to marriage, to the priesthood, I would just encourage them to engage what they're experiencing, what's stirring in their hearts deeply with the Lord, you know, and honestly too. I think sometimes there can be this risk that we think, oh, this is something I have to do. And sometimes, you know, there can be family pressures, there can be this, that, and the other thing. But I would just encourage them to pour their hearts out generously and humbly before God and really allow Him to be at work, you know. And I think if we do that with honesty, with sincerity, He will bless that, and he will give us the guidance and the strength and the clarity that we need.
1: Very good. Well, boy, time is flying. Thank you, brothers, for being here.
0: Great to be with you.
1: Thank you for your yes to Jesus. And I have the privilege, you know, being in the Lansing Diocese, of knowing you guys and seeing you and the amazing priesthood that really has unfolded in your yes.

0: to Jesus is really changing lives. And thank you so much for doing it.
1: Thank you so much.
2: Thank you.
0: You're welcome.
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3: Attention travelers. Next Tuesday, a major hurricane will cause complete chaos throughout the city. Stand clear of the closing doors, please.
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0: Too many times, Catholics leave Mass feeling as disconnected from God as they felt when they walked into Mass. That's because they never welcomed the personal conversation God wants to have with them there. If that's you sometimes, join us now for Afterword, as we seek to live in a relationship with God's Word after having heard it on Sunday, and discover for yourself the personal conversation God wants to have with you. Steve, it's so good to see you. It's so good to be here with you, man.
1: Good to be with you, Dan, as always. It's always great to see you.
0: Yeah, thanks for making the time. It's just a real joy, and it's fun and it's easy to talk about a relationship with God, with you.
1: Yeah, isn't that true? It's the old simple thing in the Baltimore Catechism. Yeah. Why are we here? To know Him, to love Him, to serve Him.
0: That's right.
1: And you know what? Things don't have to be complicated.
0: That's right.
1: And I think sometimes people try, and don't get me wrong, it's nice to get deep in your faith, and it's nice to be, but sometimes it's just nice to be simple. Like you just said, Dan, to know Him, to know your Creator. Someone who created you wants you to get to know Him.
0: You know, and I think a lot of Catholics struggle with that idea. They, oh, Dan, that sounds great. Sure, get to know God. You know, were you going to have a personal conversation with Him? And the answer is, yeah, you can have a personal conversation with Him. You know, in this past Sunday's readings, I was struck in the second reading. All the readings are very, very striking. You know, the martyrdoms that are happening in the first reading are striking in the Book of Maccabees. But the second reading, where it says, St. Paul tells us that God, he prays that God would encourage our hearts. And then he says at the end of the reading that the Lord would direct our hearts. Mm-hmm. And I think for us as Catholics, that's a hard thing for some of us to get our head around, that God can direct our hearts, that God can change the way that we think about things, and not just like in some academic manner, but in like a personal manner, that God can speak into your heart and He can speak truth there if you would just be still and listen. Is that something that you've discovered in your life, Steve, that God can speak into your heart if you give Him the space to do so?
1: It's funny, just talking to a friend of mine earlier about how God has spoken into my heart. And He speaks in different ways, as we well know. But there are times you think, well, maybe I'm sitting there and He's

0: not speaking to me. Maybe I can't hear him and so on. And that's true. Maybe that's the case. But then he can speak to you by putting different people in your life, putting you in different situations in your life. Yeah. And then it's up to us to try to recognize that, of like saying, this is God's way of speaking to me. Because sometimes we don't think that he can speak to us. I know I was that way prior to my calling. It's like, yeah, he's speaking to everybody else, but he's not speaking to me. I know that. Yeah. And then when I look back, I look at the people that he put in my life who are trying to kind of guide me in my vocation. Yeah. And that's how he's spoken to me. Has he spoken to my heart, putting thoughts and ideas in my mind? Absolutely. Yeah. But I also think for the people who feel that maybe he's not doing that, take a look at where he's putting in your life. What people are there in your life? What situations is he putting you in? And I think that if we all encompass that together, that's how God tries to communicate with us.
1: And I think he speaks into our hearts through the circumstances of our lives. Sometimes the things that we've put our hopes in don't work to bring us all the joy we wanted. And God's speaking into our hearts in that moment and saying, I have another way to give you joy, and it's me. And there's a great joy. There's this everlasting joy that's bigger. But also, as a friend of mine said, if you can't hear God, you could always just read his word. And he speaks to us right there. And it's really a matter, I think, if you want to hear God, you have to have a heart that's willing to obey him. As my Protestant friends would say, you have to accept him as your Savior and your Lord. And you do. If you want to hear God, it's like if you want to hear the football coach on Sunday, well, you got to let him in the stadium. You got to let him not just have a seat in the bleachers. You got to put him on the sideline and let him call the plays. And I think that's what we have to do with God, to let him be our God. Let God be who he is and say, okay, God, I'm going to put you in charge and I'm going to listen for you. And I'm going to try to do this the way you would have me do it. And I'm open to you encouraging my heart and speaking into my heart.
0: I think it's easier said than done, right? I know, and yes, ideally that's it. And I know we all go through times, I've gone through times in my life where I think I know better. It's like, just like you're saying about the coach, no coach, I know the right play to call. Right. And all of a sudden I fumble the ball, you know, that kind of stuff. And I think that's the same way with our faith, where we think there are times, okay, I'll let God in my life, but only a little bit over here or a little bit over there. And we still want to have that control, you know, the old thing, the old saying of let him, you know, be the driver of the bus and just sit in the passenger seat. That doesn't mean we don't do anything. It just means we read his word, we listen to him, we obey what he says. Because I was just reading something this morning too, because a lot of people think like our faith, and whether it be the Catholic faith or other religions, are a bunch of rules and regulations, but it's a guide to our joy and our happiness. Our Creator says, here, try this, because I know that's going to make you happy. And for some reason, and even till to this day, I'm guilty of it, I buck it and think, I know it's going to make me happy. Mm-hmm. But then when I really think about it, no, it's listening to him, because he created us, he loves us, and he wants to be with us now and forever.
1: Yeah, it's not a bunch of rules and regulations. It's a relationship. And in any relationship that's good, there are healthy boundaries, you know, and there are healthy expectations, and you want to know what those boundaries are for that other person are. If you want to have a good marriage, you want to know what the healthy boundaries are in your marriage and what your wife does and doesn't need. Same thing with God. You know, but it's really about having a great relationship that you could experience now. You know, I think I remember being in college and having a friend, she said, she was going through something really tough. And I said to her, well, what are you going to do? And she said, well, I don't know. I'm just going to pray, and I'm gonna listen, and I'm gonna do whatever God says. And I was like, what are you talking about? Like, I know there's a God out there, and I'll try to be good so when I die, I go to heaven. But I'm like, you're gonna pray about this really challenging situation, and then after your prayer, you believe that you're gonna know the right thing to do, and then you're gonna go do that? You know? And I was like, wow. Like, that's what it is to be a Catholic Christian. And she was a Catholic Christian, and I was just blown away by that, you know. And that was the first time that I understood that you could really have a personal relationship, like as a young adult in college, when I heard her talk like that. And I remember praying to God that night, and I remember saying, God, like, I don't know how you get there, but I want to get there. Right. Like, I want that relationship with you.
0: Right. How did you feel though, Dan? I'm going to turn the tables here, as you're the interviewer at times, but when was that? Can you remember like the first time that you

0: sat in prayer and listened, and then something happened. You went like, I'm going to follow that. Yeah. Can you remember that at all?
1: So I remember I was in college. It's funny because I had met this girl, met some other Christians. Some were Catholic, some were evangelical, but they were just this good crew of people listening to God. And I remember saying, wow, God, like, I always knew you were out there, but I see that I should have you in here. And I had a really powerful experience of Jesus in third grade. Like, I mean, take me 20 minutes to tell you the story, but Sister Mary Pat in third grade said, the kids asked her in class, they said, well, where's Jesus? Could he come in and be a guest speaker? You see a picture of Jesus on the wall and you're thinking, oh, this is great. And she said, well, Jesus could be a guest speaker in your heart whenever you want. And I remember thinking, uh-oh, she's official. So I guess she's a nun, so I guess, or a sister. So she says you could listen to Jesus in your heart. And it blew me away. And I was really in a point where I was really seeking God. Like, you might think third grade, like, who's seeking God in third grade? And I asked Jesus into my heart that day. And I listened to him there. And actually, I had this powerful experience. I don't talk about it much. I saw with my own eyes, like, I saw a road stretch out in front of me, Steve. At the end of that road, I knew it was heaven. I couldn't quite see it. And it was in this moment in prayer where everything just went silent. And it's funny, I wasn't going to talk about any of this today, but it just, and I felt like I was in this, I didn't know what to call it. I called it a box of watery God, which I now know was the Holy Spirit. And it just went quiet, like when you're in the zone in sports. And I saw that road stretch out in front of me. And I knew that if I walked that road, I would go to heaven. And I knew that things were going to cross that road that were going to make it really hard and get in my way. But if I just walked that road, I would go to heaven. And I knew somehow that I would. Like, it was weird, like, that I would choose Jesus and I would choose that road. And all I had to do was choose the road, and somehow I would make it down if I just chose the road. And I told God I chose that road. And it was funny, around that time in college, those kids asked me, well, a couple of them, are you saved? I'm like, I don't know, but this happened. And they're like, just get away from me, Catholic. And so I would say that was my first time listening to Jesus. And I think from that time, there were times I knew in my heart what was right and what was wrong. But I think I strayed from that a little bit at the end of high school and into college. And meeting these kids in college was really life-changing for me, because I had, like, oh, why be Catholic? Why be Christian? Like, I could be Muslim. And I read all the texts of all the world religions, as you know. Came back to Christianity because Jesus claimed to be God, and I was open-minded. So I believed in everything because I'm in college. And Muhammad says he's not God. Buddha says he's not God. Lao Tzu says he's not God. Jesus says he's God. I'm open-minded. I believe in everybody. And so when they agree, great. When they disagree, I guess I'll follow God. And that was Jesus. And that was my first steps back to Christianity. But to finish answering your question, after listening to those kids, one of those nights during college, I actually had my crucifix for my first Holy Communion with me at college. I don't even know why, but I did. And I remember getting on my knees next to my bed and saying, Jesus, I don't know if I have a relationship with you like these guys, but I want one. And I want you to know that I accept you as my Savior and as my Lord. And I put you in charge of my life. And I accept that you died for my sins. And that's all accepting Jesus as a Savior and Lord is accepting that, putting God in charge, letting him be God, as a Lord, and then letting him be a Savior. Hey, he died for my sins. And so that was when I first started really hearing God as a child, but then as a young adult, I heard him. I could go on forever.
0: Now, but how about that grace, though, in third grade, to be able to receive that grace, to be able to hear him, and to be able to experience and have that relationship with him in third grade. Adults want to have that type of relationship with him right now. And they can, though. That's the only thing. Like you said, if their hearts are open to choosing that.
1: Well, it's like Sister said in third grade, because it's not that complicated. She said, let Jesus be a guest speaker in your heart. Just say, Jesus, I give you permission to be a guest speaker in my heart today. Yeah. He will. Yeah. If you say to Jesus, speak into my heart, he will. Yeah. And if you say... I was funny. I was at Bucks County Community College leading the college campus ministry there, and one of the girls said that her moment with God and her relationship with God was saying, God, if you're real, will you just

0: just show yourself to me? Mm. What a simple prayer. And she yeah. really meant it. And she yeah. started to pay attention. And she realized after a couple of days, she was like, whoa, he's real. Mm. And so the reality is that God can speak into your life, but you have to invite him to do so.
1: Yeah, right. And when she just said that, like being aware and being, she was so aware of this world now only
2: yeah.
1: that she didn't have time for like to look and see where God is in this world.
0: Oh, Steve, she said, I mean, I won't tell you her name, but and I don't think she'd mind me speaking about it in an indirect manner, but she was living very much apart from God
1: mm-hmm.
0: In terms of sexual morality, alcohol, drugs. I mean, mm-hmm. wildly apart from God, she said. And she met someone, just like I met my college friends, and said, wow, they know God.
1: Mm-hmm.
0: Huh, maybe I could get to know God.
1: Mm-hmm.
0: You know, and the good news is that Jesus died for our sins, so no matter what we've done, we can get to know him.
1: Isn't it how, like we just said a few moments ago, about how God speaks to you, it doesn't have to be in that thought. You said your classmates in college, she's saying the same thing happened to her. Yeah. And then you realize that was God speaking to me.
2: That's
1: by
2: right.
1: putting them in my life.
2: That's right.
1: You know, because maybe there are times we're not open and we don't have to spend the time saying prayer in silence
2: yeah.
1: to really listen, but God comes knocking on our door by putting people in our lives and look, you know, here.
0: That's right. And that's why God made a church, right? You know, he didn't
1: yeah,
0: just
1: right.
0: make his word. He didn't just make a personal relationship with him one-on-one, but he also made a church, a whole group of people in a relationship with him, relating to him, but also each other.
1: Mm-hmm.
0: And that's what it really is to be Catholic.
1: Yeah, yeah.
0: You need that personal listening to God, but God also communicates to us through our peers in the faith. And that was a part of your own journey, because you had heard the word deacon, and you thought, "Whoa, this is crazy! I have no business being a deacon." And you were kind of pierced with that word. You know, God encouraged your heart directly with that word in prayer. But then you talked to Monsignor. Could you just speak briefly on that? You know,
1: right? No, it's funny. We were just talking about this morning too. And even before, I guess maybe a similar timing. I'll relate another person who was big in my life with that too, of following what the Lord was calling me to do. And obviously God put Mary Ellen in my life to change my heart and to open my heart to having a relationship mm-hmm. with him
2: yeah.
1: because I didn't have a relationship with him prior to meeting Mary Ellen.
2: Yeah.
1: And I saw that she did. And I won't go into it, we've done it before, but she opened my eyes to having a relationship and getting more personal with the Lord. And in doing that, and then after retirement, mm-hmm. wanting to serve the Lord more. Praying, trying to discern, like, where do you want me to serve you? Because, Dan, I mean, I've been so blessed in my life. I every day I thank him for that, of my upbringing, my family, the people in my life. Sure, we all have stuff that go on in our life, but he's blessed me with so many things that I wanted to serve him. And I remember Jeff Cavins coming to this parish, speaking about how God speaks to you. And of course, I don't know if I was really open to everything God was probably putting in front of me. That day he put the word deacon in my mind,
2: yeah.
1: and that's when I couldn't get it out of my mind, yeah. and I went to Monsignor.
0: Can I just pause you right there? Because
1: yeah.
0: I think that's exactly what Paul's talking about when he said that God is going to direct your hearts and encourage your hearts, that he's going to put something into your mind, into your heart, into your soul that you can't let go of,
1: Amen.
0: You know, and it's just like at the depths of your being, and it might not make any sense, but you listen and you obey, and then the next thing is you bring it to your community. And that's what being Catholic is. If you want to discern, you listen personally, and then you bring it to leaders in your community, which is what you then did.
1: It's incredible, because as you just said, then you're encouraged. Then the community encourages you, whereas Monsignor encouraged me to say, let's follow that.
2: Yeah.
1: Let's follow that thought that God put in your mind, and let's see where it takes you. Because obviously, he says, your heart's open to serving the Lord somewhere
2: yeah.
1: and somehow.
2: Yeah.
1: And then also, I still remember at my house, Marie Joseph from the Legacy of Life, who does so many wonderful things in the community, as you well know. I remember telling her about that after visiting with Monsignor, and she just looked at me and she just said one word. She goes, yes. Just say yes. So you're talking about encouraging. I had people encouraging me after the Lord spoke to me, after me taking it to the Monsignor, taking it to Marie Joseph, another Christian, and she just says, when the Lord's calling you, don't even doubt. Just say yes and follow through. He'll guide you through it. So Dan, I've been blessed so many times in my life, and then coming to get to know you, as like I just value your friendship, your brotherhood in Christ, and it's just an incredible journey so far. It really has. And I just, if I were to encourage people, is just to take that time to get to know the Lord. We, as you say a lot of times, and I do from the AMBO, in that personal relationship, it's so meaningful. Mm-hmm. That 5 minutes you start out every morning, yeah. That 10 minutes every morning will become 15 or 20. Yeah. You won't want to go to work.
0: That's right.
1: But I just encourage everybody, because it's so, so fulfilling when you have him in your life. Dan, I steal a line from you. Steve Javy is so much better with God in his life than with God not in his life. And if I can encourage people listening to this podcast, your life will be so much better with God in it and taking control of it than with him not in it. So sorry for stealing that from you, buddy.
0: No, you got it.
1: You know?
0: And I think it's, you know, Steve, I think maybe for our listeners, just to think of it this way, to say, okay, maybe I'm not ready to give my whole life to God today or all my circumstances to God today. Maybe I'm not as crazy as Steve or Dan. And I'll tell you, the beautiful thing about this is that we're sharing that we're on a journey to give more and more of our lives to God,
1: amen.
0: Right?
1: Yeah.
0: But to say, maybe to wake up in the morning and say, Jesus, I'm going to give you 5 minutes and put the timer on. I'm going to give you 5 minutes to be a guest speaker in my heart. And just sit down with your cup of coffee and say, I'll let you be a guest speaker. 5 minutes. All you got? You got 5 minutes.
1: I love it, because you know why? They're not going to realize how quick 5 minutes goes.
0: Right? Yeah.
1: I'm serious. If you think the 5 minutes goes quick on your snooze button, it goes quicker when you're sitting there going, okay, and you start prayer and all of a sudden time's up. No, you're right. And then you're going to set it for 10. And then you'll be,
0: Well, and you know, it's funny. And then you're going to want to, you realize you have to get to work, and you're going to want to bring that conversation with you on the car ride and into the workspace and when you have free time. And that's when that relationship with God grows.
1: And people are sitting there right now listening, going like, but I'm too busy. I got this going on. And you know what? And I empathize with them. I really do. I can see the young families here when they have children and they're working two jobs and so on, and it's busy. I'll relate one story. And it really helped me, because personally, that's why I like to share it. When Father Buck was here, he and Monsignor at one time were the only two priests for about 6 months at the largest parish in the Archdiocese of weddings and funerals and masses and visiting the sick and have gone here. They were the only two priests here of almost 7,000 families. And I said to Father Buck, how do you do it? Because you see that there's stress in their lives and so on. He goes, if I don't do my holy hour every day, I can't get the work done.
0: That's right.
1: Now, people might be thinking like, wait, you take an hour out of your busy day? And he says, of course I have to, because the Lord will help me get it done.
0: Yeah.
1: And so anytime that I think I'm too busy to sit and pray, I wake up in the morning, oh, I got this guy, I got that. I go, whoa. Let's first turn to prayer, because I'm not going to get all this done unless I first have the Lord in my life to help me through this day, which is going to be hectic and busy. And that's where I think that Father Buck really helped me, with encouraging me that no matter how busy you are, you're never too busy for prayer. And I know, like I said, that's not saying that I don't know the people listening to this podcast. I know they're busy and I see it and I hear it. But if you would take that time, put the timer on it, do that, I think they're going to find something really special happen in their life.
0: You know, you had asked me directly, and when I had my heart encouraged by God, I know for you, you heard the word deacon, and you said yes, and all you need is one word from God, and when it pierces you, you know, you can't let it go, you can't shake it, and then you just tell your brothers in Christ, your brothers and sisters in Christ, and let them lead you, let God lead you through those relationships, and keep praying on it. For me, it was a year ago, this month. I was at my kitchen table at bedtime. Everyone was asleep, and I had my coffee, and I said, okay, God, I try to spend time with God every night and every morning. And I said, okay, God, I've been asking you for a lot of things, and I said, God, I just want to listen to you. I came with no agenda before God, which is like, we always come with an agenda to God. And I said, God, like, just what's next for me? What do you want? Like, what's next? I just give you this time. And it was crazy. He said, just like you heard the word deacon, he said, Africa. And now I said, no way. You know, I knew better than to say no to God, but I'm like, okay, God, I'm just going to write this down. And because there's no way, how am I going to end up back in Africa? I love Africa, but Last time I was there, I almost died of malaria. Like that it was a really intense story I've told before. My family would not want me to go. I'm not going to just fly to Africa and just see what happens. Right.

0: But you know what I did? At the end of that prayer, at like 11:30 at night, I wrote a 3-sentence email to my friend Ken, who's a brother in Christ. And I said, Ken, this might, well, it won't sound crazy to him, but I said, it might sound crazy, but God, I think, is asking me to go to Africa. And I just want to share it with a brother in Christ just so I could be held accountable and ask you to pray for me. Mm. And he just emailed back, I will. Mm. We didn't really talk about it much, but it made it real. Mm-hmm. And then I'm at this men's prayer group, and I don't even know how it came up. Someone shared something. I said, I got something crazy to tell you like that. I feel like I was in prayer, and I feel like God said Africa, and I don't even know what I would do in Africa. My kids are from Uganda, but there's no real reason for me to go back. And then the founder of Building a Bridge to Uganda was there, and he says, Dan, let's get coffee, let's get breakfast, because we've been trying to film a documentary in Africa for the past 3 years.
1: Isn't that amazing?
0: And we can't find the right guy.
1: Right.
0: And we want it to be Catholic. We need someone who loves God and the church and is cheap. and knows them, you know.
1: Yeah.
0: And it worked out, and my wife said yes, and my kids were okay with it, and it was tough for them, but man, it worked. Mm-hmm. And you know, Bridge to Uganda paid for our airfare to go. Like, I couldn't afford that, and I had a reason to go, and I went. We filmed this documentary with two of our parishioners, Max and Quinn, two young college students here at St. Andrews. Quinn went to St. Andrews grade school. Max went to Council Rock North and to the public schools and was in religious ed. And we filmed this documentary. And even while we're flying there, I'm like, God, I know you want us to go here, but you're the director, because I don't know how this is all going to work out. We filmed this documentary, and I don't think I told you this, Steve, but I got a phone call from Virgil Films last week. Virgil Films wants to put our documentary on Amazon, Apple TV, like Tubi, all these networks. And we have to work out the contracts and see if it makes sense, and we won't make any real money off of it. Mm-hmm. But all because I started listening to God in my kitchen, and I heard one word, and I shared it with some brothers in Christ.
1: And then what did that brother in Christ do? As our conversation said earlier, encouraged.
2: That's right.
1: Encouraged. Yeah. And the Lord put that word in your mind, yeah, so you could go and to say this to this group,
2: yeah,
1: and somebody was there,
2: yeah,
1: and just, you know.
0: And I think that's what it is to have a Catholic and personal relationship with God. You know, that having a personal relationship with God is one where we make space to let Him be the guest speaker in our hearts, or we listen and we pay attention. And when we feel a prompting from God, we start to respond by sharing it with our Catholic brothers and sisters. So it's personal, but it's also the Catholic community. And then you let God continue to speak to you through that personal relationship and through the Catholic community, which kind of puts guardrails up. You know, when you have good Catholic brothers and sisters, mm-hmm, yeah, coming alongside of you, it's like, oh, I think that makes sense, you know, but think of it this way or that, mm-hmm, way. And I think that's what it is to be church,
1: yeah,
0: you know. And that's what the Greek word for church is, ekklesia, the called out ones, those who have heard a call and listened to it. Mm-hmm. And you just do that in community. Mm-hmm. You know, and I think that's what really struck me this past week, is that God wants to encourage my heart, and that He wants to direct my heart, and that He can do that in a personal way.
1: Mm-hmm.
0: And He wants to do that with all of us. And that happens on Sunday at Mass. It happens in the Sacrament of Confession. It begins happening at our baptism, but it also happens in the privacy of our homes.
1: Yeah. And I think I really believe that He is directing everyone's heart and encouraging everyone's heart. It's just that we have to spend the time to listen in relationship with Him.
0: Yeah. And I had a friend say one time, you know, how many times have people heard a calling from God and just quietly aborted the mission?
1: Mm-hmm. Right.
0: You know, and so hear a call from God, and just, how about just quietly say to a brother or sister in Christ, I don't know how this is going to work out, but I think I might be called to do this.
1: Right.
0: And then just let those things start to go in motion. And then, wow, the world's a completely different place.
1: No doubt.
0: You know, and it doesn't take, you don't have to be a theologian to have this relationship with God. You don't have to have all the answers.
1: Exactly right.
0: You just got to start the conversation.
1: Believe me, I don't have any close to being all the answers. He's ordained me a deacon, which every morning I sit there and go, I can't believe you've done this to me.
2: Yeah.
1: But I just trust in Him that He's guiding me through this, my journey. And as you said before, it's a journey. It's never coming to an end until He comes again, there's no doubt. But I just, for people who think that it can't happen to them, if it can happen to me, and all you just have to do is allow Him to guide you. You know, dude, sometimes I want to do it myself, certainly, and that's when I mess up. But no.

0: Just being open and allowing him to speak to your heart.
1: And I think, you know, as we wrap up here, you know me, I always like to have a little prop. I was thinking about this as we invite Catholics to have this more personal relationship with God. They might say, well, Dan and Steve, you don't know what I've done. And I feel like saying, well, you don't know what I've done.
0: that podcast, oh my gosh, I don't know what rated it would be, you know?
1: Yeah, but you know, I'm getting on the plane. So this past weekend, we went to Houston where I became a godparent. I brought my family. And, you know, so I had to take out my passport just to give my ID. And I thought about using this passport when I went to Africa, too. And this passport gave me permission to go to Uganda, to a country where I wasn't a resident. I didn't deserve to be. I had no right to be there. But with the passport, I could go. And I used the passport, and they let me into Uganda. And that's exactly what the cross of Jesus Christ is. It's our passport to heaven. It's our passport to a relationship with God, and God has given it to you. The Bible says that God wants everyone to be saved, and that there is therefore a room in heaven with your name on it. And if you think you're unworthy, that's fine. You're just like everybody else. But don't think you haven't been given a passport, because you have. And that passport is that crucifix that you see every Sunday at Mass or in your house. That is your passport, his death for your sins. And because of that passport, you can start the conversation at any time.
0: Thanks, Dan. Good being with you, Steve, as always.
1: It's great to be with you.
0: God bless.
1: Thank you. Too many times, Catholics leave Mass feeling as disconnected from God as they felt when they walked into Mass. That's because they never welcomed the personal conversation God wants to have with them there.
2: Hi, this is Gary U.S. Boss. And you're watching Catholic Faith Network, and you're going to have a great time.

The angel of the Lord declared unto Mary, and she conceived of the Holy Spirit. Hail Mary, full of grace, the Lord is with you. Blessed are you among women, and blessed the fruit of your womb, Jesus. Holy Mary, Mother of God, pray for us sinners, now and at our death. Amen. Behold, the handmaid of the Lord, be it done unto me according to thy word. Hail Mary, full of grace, the Lord is with you. Blessed are you among women, and blessed the fruit of your womb, Jesus. Holy Mary, Mother of God, pray for us sinners, now and at our death. Amen. And the Word was made flesh and dwelt among us. Hail Mary, full of grace, the Lord is with you. Blessed are you among women, and blessed the fruit of your womb, Jesus. Holy Mary, Mother of God, pray for us sinners, now and at our death. Amen. Pray for us, O Holy Mother of God, that we may be made worthy of the promises of Christ. Let us pray. Pour forth, we beseech thee, O Lord, thy grace unto our hearts, that we to whom the incarnation of Christ, thy Son, was made known by the message of an angel, may by his passion and cross be brought to the glory of his resurrection. Through the same Christ our Lord. Amen.

In the name of the Father, and of the Son, and of the Holy Spirit. Amen. I believe in God, the Father Almighty, creator of heaven and earth, and in Jesus Christ, his only Son, our Lord, who was conceived by the Holy Spirit, born of the Virgin Mary, suffered under Pontius Pilate, was crucified, died, and was buried. He descended into hell. On the third day, he rose again from the dead. He ascended into heaven and is seated at the right hand of God, the Father Almighty. From there, he will come to judge the living and the dead. I believe in the Holy Spirit, the Holy Catholic Church, the communion of saints, the forgiveness of sins, the resurrection of the body, and life everlasting. Amen. Our Father, who art in heaven, hallowed be thy name. Thy kingdom come. Thy will be done on earth as it is in heaven. Give us this day our daily bread, and forgive us our trespasses, as we forgive those who trespass against us. And lead us not into temptation, but deliver us from evil. Amen. Hail Mary, full of grace, the Lord is with thee. Blessed art thou amongst women, and blessed is the fruit of thy womb, Jesus. Holy Mary, Mother of God, pray for us sinners, now and at the hour of our death. Amen. Hail Mary, full of grace, the Lord is with thee. Blessed art thou amongst women, and blessed is the fruit of thy womb, Jesus. Holy Mary, Mother of God, pray for us sinners, now and at the hour of our death. Amen. Hail Mary, full of grace, the Lord is with thee. Blessed art thou amongst women, and blessed is the fruit of thy womb, Jesus. Holy Mary, Mother of God, pray for us sinners, now and at the hour of our death. Amen. Glory be to the Father, and to the Son, and to the Holy Spirit, as it was in the beginning, is now, and ever shall be, world without end. Amen. The first glorious mystery, the resurrection. You need not be amazed. You are looking for Jesus of Nazareth, the one who was crucified. He has been raised up. He is not here. See the place where they laid him. Our Father, who art in heaven, hallowed be thy name. Thy kingdom come, thy will be done, on earth as it is in heaven. Give us this day our daily bread, and forgive us our trespasses, as we forgive those who trespass against us. And lead us not into temptation, but deliver us from evil. Amen. Hail Mary, full of grace, the Lord is with thee. Blessed art thou amongst women, and blessed is the fruit of thy womb, Jesus. Holy Mary, Mother of God, pray for us sinners, now and at the hour of our death. Amen. Hail Mary, full of grace, the Lord is with thee. Blessed art thou amongst women, and blessed is the fruit of thy womb, Jesus. Holy Mary, Mother of God, pray for us sinners, now and at the hour of our death. Amen. Hail Mary, full of grace, the Lord is with thee. Blessed art thou amongst women, and blessed is the fruit of thy womb, Jesus. Holy Mary, Mother of God, pray for us sinners, now and at the hour of our death. Amen. Hail Mary, full of grace, the Lord is with thee. Blessed art thou amongst women, and blessed is the fruit of thy womb, Jesus. Holy Mary, Mother of God, pray for us sinners, now and at the hour of our death. Amen. Hail Mary, full of grace, the Lord is with thee. Blessed art thou amongst women, and blessed is the fruit of thy womb, Jesus. Holy Mary, Mother of God, pray for us sinners, now and at the hour of our death. Amen. Hail Mary, full of grace, the Lord is with thee. Blessed art thou amongst women, and blessed is the fruit of thy womb, Jesus. Holy Mary, Mother of God, pray for us sinners, now and at the hour of our death. Amen. Hail Mary, full of grace, the Lord is with thee. Blessed art thou amongst women, and blessed the fruit of thy womb, Jesus. Holy Mary, Mother of God, pray for us sinners, now and at the hour of our death. Amen. Hail Mary, full of grace, the Lord is with thee.
Blessed art thou amongst women, and blessed the fruit of thy womb, Jesus. Holy Mary, Mother of God, pray for us sinners, now and at the hour of our death. Amen. Hail Mary, full of grace, the Lord is with thee. Blessed art thou amongst women, and blessed is the fruit of thy womb, Jesus. Holy Mary, Mother of God, pray for us sinners, now and at the hour of our death. Amen. Hail Mary, full of grace, the Lord is with thee. Blessed art thou amongst women, and blessed is the fruit of thy womb, Jesus. Holy Mary, Mother of God, pray for us sinners, now and at the hour of our death. Amen. Glory be to the Father, and to the Son,

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Amen. O my Jesus, forgive us our sins, save us from the fires of hell, lead all souls to heaven, especially those in most need of thy mercy. The second glorious mystery, the Ascension. Then after speaking to them,

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Thy kingdom come, thy will be done on earth as it is in heaven. Give us this day our daily bread, and forgive us our trespasses, as we forgive those who trespass against us. And lead us not into temptation, but deliver us from evil. Amen. Hail Mary, full of grace, the Lord is with thee. Blessed art thou amongst women, and blessed is the fruit of thy womb, Jesus. Holy Mary, Mother of God, pray for us sinners, now and at the hour of our death. Amen. Hail Mary, full of grace, the Lord is with thee. Blessed art thou amongst women, and blessed is the fruit of thy womb, Jesus. Holy Mary, Mother of God, pray for us sinners, now and at the hour of our death. Amen. Hail Mary, full of grace, the Lord is with thee. Blessed art thou amongst women, and blessed is the fruit of thy womb, Jesus. Holy Mary, Mother of God, pray for us sinners, now and at the hour of our death. Amen. Hail Mary, full of grace, the Lord is with thee. Blessed art thou amongst women, and blessed is the fruit of thy womb, Jesus. Holy Mary, Mother of God, pray for us sinners, now and at the hour of our death. Amen. Hail Mary, full of grace, the Lord is with thee. Blessed art thou amongst women, and blessed is the fruit of thy womb, Jesus. Holy Mary, Mother of God, pray for us sinners, now and at the hour of our death. Amen. Hail Mary, full of grace, the Lord is with thee. Blessed art thou amongst women, and blessed is the fruit of thy womb, Jesus. Holy Mary, Mother of God, pray for us sinners, now and at the hour of our death. Amen. Hail Mary, full of grace, the Lord is with thee. Blessed art thou amongst women, and blessed the fruit of thy womb, Jesus. Holy Mary, Mother of God, pray for us sinners, now and at the hour of our death. Amen. Hail Mary, full of grace, the Lord is with thee. Blessed art thou amongst women, and blessed is the fruit of thy womb, Jesus. Holy Mary, Mother of God, pray for us sinners, now and at the hour of our death. Amen. Hail Mary, full of grace, the Lord is with thee. Blessed art thou amongst women, and blessed is the fruit of thy womb, Jesus. Holy Mary, Mother of God, pray for us sinners, now and at the hour of our death. Amen. Hail Mary, full of grace, the Lord is with thee. Blessed art thou amongst women, and blessed the fruit of thy womb, Jesus. Holy Mary, Mother of God, pray for us sinners, now and at the hour of our death. Amen. Glory be to the Father, and to the Son, and to the Holy Spirit, as it was in the beginning, is now, and ever shall be, world without end. Amen. O my Jesus, forgive us our sins, save us from the fires of hell, lead all souls to heaven, especially those in most need of thy mercy. The third glorious mystery, the descent of the Holy Spirit. All were filled with the Holy Spirit. They began to express themselves in foreign tongues and make bold proclamation as the Spirit prompted them. Our Father, who art in heaven, hallowed be thy name. Thy kingdom come, thy will be done, on earth as it is in heaven. Give us this day our daily bread, and forgive us our trespasses, as we forgive those who trespass against us. And lead us not into temptation, but deliver us from evil. Hail Mary, full of grace, the Lord is with thee. Blessed art thou amongst women, blessed the fruit of thy womb, Jesus. Holy Mary, Mother of God, pray for us sinners, now and at the hour of our death. Amen. Hail Mary, full of grace, the Lord is with thee. Blessed art thou amongst women, and blessed is the fruit of thy womb, Jesus. Holy Mary, Mother of God, pray for us sinners, now and at the hour of our death. Amen. Hail Mary, full of grace, the Lord is with thee. Blessed art thou amongst women, and blessed is the fruit of thy womb, Jesus. Holy Mary, Mother of God, pray for us sinners, now and at the hour of our death. Amen. Hail Mary, full of grace, the Lord is with thee. Blessed art thou amongst women,
and blessed is the fruit

fruit of thy womb, Jesus. Holy Mary, Mother of God, pray for us sinners, now and at the hour of our death. Amen. Hail Mary, full of grace, the Lord is with thee. Blessed art thou amongst women, and blessed is the fruit of thy womb, Jesus. Holy Mary, Mother of God, pray for us sinners, now and at the hour of our death. Amen. Hail Mary, full of grace, the Lord is with thee. Blessed art thou amongst women, and blessed is the fruit of thy womb, Jesus. Holy Mary, Mother of God, pray for us sinners, now and at the hour of our death. Amen. Hail Mary, full of grace, the Lord is with thee. Blessed art thou amongst women, and blessed is the fruit of thy womb, Jesus. Holy Mary, Mother of God, pray for us sinners, now and at the hour of our death. Amen. Hail Mary, full of grace, the Lord is with thee. Blessed art thou amongst women, and blessed is the fruit of thy womb, Jesus. Holy Mary, Mother of God, pray for us sinners, now and at the hour of our death. Amen. Hail Mary, full of grace, the Lord is with thee. Blessed art thou amongst women, and blessed the fruit of thy womb, Jesus. Holy Mary, Mother of God, pray for us sinners, now and at the hour of our death. Amen. Hail Mary, full of grace, the Lord is with thee. Blessed art thou amongst women, and blessed is the fruit of thy womb, Jesus. Holy Mary, Mother of God, pray for us sinners, now and at the hour of our death. Amen. Glory be to the Father, and to the Son, and to the Holy Spirit, as it was in the beginning, is now, and ever shall be, world without end. Amen. O my Jesus, forgive us our sins, save us from the fires of hell, lead all souls to heaven, especially those in most need of thy mercy. The fourth glorious mystery, the Assumption. You are the glory of Jerusalem. You are the splendid boast of our people. God is pleased with what you have wrought. May you be blessed by the Lord Almighty forever and ever. Our Father, who art in heaven, hallowed be thy name. Thy kingdom come, thy will be done, on earth as it is in heaven. Give us this day our daily bread, and forgive us our trespasses, as we forgive those who trespass against us. And lead us not into temptation, but deliver us from evil. Amen. Hail Mary, full of grace, the Lord is with thee. Blessed art thou amongst women, and blessed is the fruit of thy womb, Jesus. Holy Mary, Mother of God, pray for us sinners, now and at the hour of our death. Amen. Hail Mary, full of grace, the Lord is with thee. Blessed art thou amongst women, and blessed is the fruit of thy womb, Jesus. Holy Mary, Mother of God, pray for us sinners, now and at the hour of our death. Amen. Hail Mary, full of grace, the Lord is with thee. Blessed art thou amongst women, and blessed is the fruit of thy womb, Jesus. Holy Mary, Mother of God, pray for us sinners, now and at the hour of our death. Amen. Hail Mary, full of grace, the Lord is with thee. Blessed art thou amongst women, and blessed is the fruit of thy womb, Jesus. Holy Mary, Mother of God, pray for us sinners, now and at the hour of our death. Amen. Hail Mary, full of grace, the Lord is with thee. Blessed art thou amongst women, and blessed is the fruit of thy womb, Jesus. Holy Mary, Mother of God, pray for us sinners, now and at the hour of our death. Amen. Hail Mary, full of grace, the Lord is with thee. Blessed art thou amongst women, and blessed is the fruit of thy womb, Jesus. Holy Mary, Mother of God, pray for us sinners, now and at the hour of our death. Amen. Hail Mary, full of grace, the Lord is with thee. Blessed art thou amongst women, and blessed is the fruit of thy womb, Jesus. Holy Mary, Mother of God, pray for us sinners, now and at the hour of our death. Amen. Hail Mary, full of grace, the Lord is with thee. Blessed art thou amongst women, and blessed is the fruit of thy womb, Jesus.
Holy Mary, Mother of God,

pray for us sinners, now and at the hour of our death. Amen. Hail Mary, full of grace, the Lord is with thee. Blessed art thou amongst women, and blessed is the fruit of thy womb, Jesus. Holy Mary, Mother of God, pray for us sinners, now and at the hour of our death. Amen. Hail Mary, full of grace, the Lord is with thee. Blessed art thou amongst women, and blessed the fruit of thy womb, Jesus. Holy Mary, Mother of God, pray for us sinners, now and at the hour of our death. Amen. Glory be to the Father, and to the Son, and to the Holy Spirit, as it was in the beginning, is now, and ever shall be, world without end. Amen. O my Jesus, forgive us our sins, save us from the fires of hell, lead all souls to heaven, especially those in most need of thy mercy. The fifth glorious mystery, the coronation. A great sign appeared in the sky, a woman clothed with the sun, with the moon under her feet and on her head a crown of 12 stars. Our Father, who art in heaven, hallowed be thy name. Thy kingdom come, thy will be done, on earth as it is in heaven. Give us this day our daily bread, and forgive us our trespasses, as we forgive those who trespass against us. And lead us not into temptation, but deliver us from evil. Hail Mary, full of grace, the Lord is with thee. Blessed art thou amongst women, blessed the fruit of thy womb, Jesus. Holy Mary, Mother of God, pray for us sinners, now and at the hour of our death. Amen. Hail Mary, full of grace, the Lord is with thee. Blessed art thou amongst women, and blessed is the fruit of thy womb, Jesus. Holy Mary, Mother of God, pray for us sinners, now and at the hour of our death. Amen. Hail Mary, full of grace, the Lord is with thee. Blessed art thou amongst women, and blessed is the fruit of thy womb, Jesus. Holy Mary, Mother of God, pray for us sinners, now and at the hour of our death. Amen. Hail Mary, full of grace, the Lord is with thee. Blessed art thou amongst women, and blessed is the fruit of thy womb, Jesus. Holy Mary, Mother of God, pray for us sinners, now and at the hour of our death. Amen. Hail Mary, full of grace, the Lord is with thee. Blessed art thou amongst women, and blessed is the fruit of thy womb, Jesus. Holy Mary, Mother of God, pray for us sinners, now and at the hour of our death. Amen. Hail Mary, full of grace, the Lord is with thee. Blessed art thou amongst women, and blessed is the fruit of thy womb, Jesus. Holy Mary, Mother of God, pray for us sinners, now and at the hour of our death. Amen. Hail Mary, full of grace, the Lord is with thee. Blessed art thou amongst women, and blessed is the fruit of thy womb, Jesus. Holy Mary, Mother of God, pray for us sinners, now and at the hour of our death. Amen. Hail Mary, full of grace, the Lord is with thee. Blessed art thou amongst women, and blessed is the fruit of thy womb, Jesus. Holy Mary, Mother of God, pray for us sinners, now and at the hour of our death. Amen. Hail Mary, full of grace, the Lord is with thee. Blessed art thou amongst women, and blessed the fruit of thy womb, Jesus. Holy Mary, Mother of God, pray for us sinners, now and at the hour of our death. Amen. Hail Mary, full of grace, the Lord is with thee. Blessed art thou amongst women, and blessed is the fruit of thy womb, Jesus. Holy Mary, Mother of God, pray for us sinners, now and at the hour of our death. Amen. Glory be to the Father, and to the Son, and to the Holy Spirit, as it was in the beginning, is now, and ever shall be, world without end. Amen. O my Jesus, forgive us our sins, save us from the fires of hell, lead all souls to heaven, especially those in most need of thy mercy. Hail, Holy Queen, Mother of Mercy, our life, our sweetness, and our hope. To thee do we cry, poor banished children of Eve,

Thee do we send up our sighs, mourning and weeping in this valley of tears. Turn then, most gracious advocate, thine eyes of mercy toward us, and after this our exile, show unto us the blessed fruit of thy womb, Jesus. O clement, O loving, O sweet Virgin Mary, pray for us, O Holy Mother of God, that we may be made worthy of the promises of Christ. Let us pray. O God, whose only begotten Son, by his life, death, and resurrection, has purchased for us the rewards of eternal life, grant, we beseech thee, that by meditating on these mysteries of the Most Holy Rosary of the Blessed Virgin Mary, we may imitate what they contain and obtain what they promise. Through the same Christ our Lord. Amen. Most Sacred Heart of Jesus, have mercy on us. Immaculate Heart of Mary, pray for us. In the name of the Father, and of the Son, and of the Holy Spirit. Amen.

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0: you've seen a Renaissance man in a lot of ways, not just in the world, in the early birth of television, but far beyond that as well, huh?
1: Exactly. I think one of the key ways of understanding Bishop Sheen's life and message is in the Treasure in Clay. He talks about advice that the legendary Cardinal Mercier from Belgium, the legendary churchman who stood up during World War I, had such powerful messages of peace. Cardinal Mercier gave this advice to Bishop Sheen. He said, "Always keep current. Know what the modern world is thinking about. Read its poetry, its history, its literature. Observe its architecture and its art. Hear its music and its theater. And then plunge deeply into St. Thomas and the wisdom of the ancients, and you will be able to refute its errors." Bishop Sheen, the advice he got from Cardinal Mercier that he lived so deeply was being a Renaissance person with a wide range of knowledge so that you can cast nets of Catholic evangelization and mission in a variety of different waters. And that whole sense of the beautiful engagement of the Catholic Church with culture, with world events. Bishop Sheen, with his doctorate in philosophy at Louvain in Belgium, he was a man of the history of ideas, and that ideas have consequences in history. So he was always looking at Karl Marx and communism, the impact of Sigmund Freud, the impact of Nietzsche, and he would always give this very beautiful Catholic answer and be a great instrument of charitable Catholic truth. And he was so very immersed in the world events of the day. One of his homilies, one of his television appearances, he talked about the mortality of Joseph Stalin. And then a few weeks later, Joseph Stalin died, and people were really taken with that. But Bishop Sheen is truly a Renaissance man, and therefore I'm a Renaissance man of Catholic global mission. Bishop Sheen,
0: pray for us.

Welcome to the Cathedral of St. Agnes in Rockville Center, New York. Today is Wednesday of the 21st week in Ordinary Time. We welcome all of those joining us through the Catholic Faith Network. And the celebrant of the Mass is Father Chris Heller.

0: In the name of the Father, and of the Son, and of the Holy Spirit.
1: Amen.
0: The Lord be with you.
1: And with your spirit.
0: Brothers and sisters, let us acknowledge our sins and so prepare ourselves to celebrate the sacred mysteries. I confess to Almighty God and to you, my brothers and sisters, that I have greatly sinned in my thoughts and in my words, in what I have done and in what I have failed to do, through my most grievous fault. Therefore, I ask Blessed Mary, Ever Virgin, all the angels and saints, and you, my brothers and sisters, to pray for me to the Lord our God. May Almighty God have mercy on us, forgive us our sins, and bring us to everlasting life.
1: Amen.
0: Lord, have mercy.
1: Lord, have mercy.
0: Christ, have mercy.
1: Christ, have mercy.
0: Lord, have mercy.
1: Lord, have mercy.
0: Let us pray. O God, who cause the minds of the faithful to unite in a single purpose, grant your people to love what you command and to desire what you promise, that amid the uncertainties of this world, our hearts may be fixed on that place where true gladness is found. Through our Lord Jesus Christ, your Son, who lives and reigns with you in the unity of the Holy Spirit, God forever and ever.
1: Amen. Amen.
2: A reading from the second letter of St. Paul to the Thessalonians. We instruct you, brothers and sisters, in the name of our Lord Jesus Christ, to shun any brother who walks in a disorderly way and not according to the tradition they received from us. For you know how one must imitate us. For we did not act in a disorderly way among you, nor did we eat food received free from anyone. On the contrary, in toil and drudgery, night and day we worked, so as not to burden any of you. Not that we do not have the right. Rather, we wanted to present ourselves as a model to you, so that you might imitate us. In fact, when we were with you, we instructed you that if anyone was unwilling to work, neither should that one eat. May the Lord of peace himself give you peace at all times and in every way. The Lord be with all of you. This greeting is in my own hand, Paul's. This is the sign in every letter. This is how I write. The grace of our Lord Jesus Christ be with all of you. The word of the Lord.
3: Thanks be to God.
2: Blessed are those who fear the Lord. Blessed are those who fear the Lord. Blessed are you who fear the Lord, who walk in his ways. For you shall eat the fruit of your handiwork. Blessed shall you be and favored. Blessed are those who fear the Lord. Behold, thus is the man blessed who fears the Lord. The Lord bless you from Zion. May you see the prosperity of Jerusalem all the days of your life. Blessed are those who fear the Lord.

0: Woe to you, scribes and Pharisees, you hypocrites! You are like whitewashed tombs which appear beautiful on the outside, but inside are full of dead man's bones and every kind of filth. Even so, on the outside you appear righteous, but inside you are filled with hypocrisy and evil doing. Woe to you, scribes and Pharisees, you hypocrites! You build the tombs of the prophets and adorn the memorials of the righteous, and you say, if we had lived in the days of our ancestors, we would not have joined them in shedding the prophets' blood. Thus you bear witness against yourselves that you are the children of those who murder the prophets. Now fill up what your ancestors measured out. The Gospel of the Lord.
1: Praise to you, Lord Jesus Christ.
0: This week in the lectionary, we kind of have an interesting juxtaposition between Jesus and the Gospels of Matthew, really kind of giving a lot to the Pharisees, and kind of the woes is what we call them, when he says, woe to you Pharisees, you hypocrites, and he kind of condemns them in different ways. And that's right next to the Thessalonians, the readings we've been reading from St. Paul in the first reading. You know, what's interesting is this is 2 Thessalonians, but 1 Thessalonians is probably the oldest part of the New Testament. Maybe it was written around 48 AD, so only about 15 years after Jesus died. And it's almost like a response to the Pharisaical way in which they're living out the Old Covenant, because St. Paul himself was a Pharisee. So it's like, imagine if the Pharisees had actually listened to Jesus and changed their ways and really internalized what he was saying, they would have become like St. Paul. St. Paul, who, when he's speaking to the Thessalonians, 1 Thessalonians is it's very interesting because he's trying to basically teach the faith to them and get them to understand what it means that Christ is coming again. They're very, very confused. They think either Jesus has already come and they missed it, or that Jesus is going to come really, really soon and they're not ready. So there's a lot of confusion, and St. Paul is trying to explain to them, no, when Christ comes again, you'll definitely know what's happening. But interesting, in all of Paul's letters, but what basically is the core that Paul is trying to say, especially when he's also condemning the Pharisees and different parts of the law, he's basically saying that faith in Jesus Christ should make us free, to bring us a peace, like an interior peace, and it should make us free, not like the world sense of freedom where nothing is oppressing me, I can do whatever I want. No, it's the freedom that Jesus speaks of when he says, take up your cross and follow me. The freedom that Jesus speaks about when he says, if you want to be my disciple, take my yoke is easy, my burden is light. And it's the burden of the eternal weight of glory that Jesus promises to us. It's the paradox of our faith, that if I take up my cross, if I follow Jesus, I actually find a lightness, a freedom, a peace. Why is Jesus condemning the Pharisees so much? Because he says elsewhere, you tie these heavy burdens on people and you don't actually help them to carry them. You're not bringing them towards the freedom that I'm offering through my Father. And so St. Paul, in a sense, is the great response to the Pharisees. He's like the one Pharisee who finally gets it and dedicates his entire life to people experiencing the freedom of following Jesus Christ. And so today we ask that God might do the same in our own lives. If at times when we're following Christ, we don't feel a sense of interior peace and freedom, to try to help us in our own sort of walk with the Lord to understand what exactly needs to change. And maybe it's not so much a major change that I have to make, but kind of renewing the real core message of the gospel in my own life so I'm walking in the peace and freedom of Jesus Christ. Calling upon the goodness of God, we bring our prayers and our petitions before the Lord.
2: That the Church may be a beacon of holiness in the world, leading all people to encounter the mercy and truth of God. Let us pray to the Lord.
0: Lord, hear our prayer.
2: For our elected leaders, may the Lord give them wisdom in defending all human life. Let us pray to the Lord.
0: Lord, hear our prayer.
2: For the sick and suffering of our community, that they might be consoled by the healing presence of Christ. Let us pray to the Lord.
0: Lord, hear our prayer.
2: For the intention of this Holy Mass, Jeannie Ferguson. For the needs and intentions we hold in the silence of our hearts and in the hearts of those watching on the Catholic Faith Network. Let us pray to the Lord.
0: Lord, hear our prayer. Draw near, Heavenly Father, hear and answer our prayers that we offer you this day, for we ask them through Christ our Lord.
2: Amen.

0: pray, brothers and sisters, that my sacrifice and yours may be acceptable to God, the Almighty Father.
1: May the Lord accept the sacrifice at your hands for the praise and glory of his name, for our good and the good of all his holy church.
0: O Lord, who gained for yourself a people by adoption, through the one sacrifice offered once for all, bestow graciously on us, we pray, the gifts of unity and peace in your church, through Christ our Lord.
1: Amen.
0: The Lord be with you.
1: And with your spirit.
0: Lift up your hearts.
1: We lift them up to the Lord.
0: Let us give thanks to the Lord our God.
1: It is right and just.
0: It is truly right and just, our duty and our salvation, always and everywhere to give you thanks, Lord, Holy Father, Almighty and Eternal God, through Christ our Lord. For his death we celebrate in love, his resurrection we confess with living faith, and his coming in glory we await with unwavering hope. And so with all the angels and saints we praise you, as without end we acclaim.

You are indeed holy, O Lord, the fount of all holiness. Make holy, therefore, these gifts, we pray, by sending down your Spirit upon them like the dewfall, so that they may become for us the body and blood of our Lord Jesus Christ. At the time he was betrayed and entered willingly into his passion, he took bread and, giving thanks, broke it and gave it to his disciples, saying, "Take this, all of you, and eat of it, for this is my body, which will be given up for you." In a similar way, when supper was ended, he took the chalice and, once more giving thanks, he gave it to his disciples, saying, "Take this, all of you, and drink from it, for this is the chalice of my blood, the blood of the new and eternal covenant, which will be poured out for you and for many for the forgiveness of sins. Do this in memory of me." Amen.

Therefore, as we celebrate the memorial of his death and resurrection, we offer you, Lord, the bread of life and the chalice of salvation, giving thanks that you have held us worthy to be in your presence and minister to you. Humbly we pray that partaking of the body and blood of Christ, we may be gathered into one by the Holy Spirit. Remember, Lord, your church spread throughout the world, and bring her to the fullness of charity, together with Leo, our Pope, and John, our Bishop, and all the clergy. Remember also our brothers and sisters who have fallen asleep in the hope of the resurrection, and all who have died in your mercy. Welcome them into the light of your face. Have mercy on us all, we pray, that with the Blessed Virgin Mary, Mother of God, with Blessed Joseph, her spouse, with the blessed apostles and all the saints who have pleased you throughout the ages, we may merit to be co-heirs to eternal life, and may praise and glorify

0: you through your Son, Jesus Christ.
1: Through him and with him and in him, O God, Almighty Father, in the unity of the Holy Spirit, all glory and honor is yours

0: At the Savior's command, informed by divine teaching, we dare to say, Our Father, who art in heaven, hallowed be thy name. Thy kingdom come, thy will be done, on earth as it is in heaven. Give us this day our daily bread, and forgive us our trespasses, as we forgive those who trespass against us. And lead us not into temptation, but deliver us from evil. Deliver us, Lord, we pray, from every evil. Graciously grant peace in our days, that by the help of your mercy, we may be always free from sin and safe from all distress, as we await the blessed hope and the coming of our Savior, Jesus Christ.
1: For the kingdom, the power, the glory are yours, now and forever.
0: Lord Jesus Christ, who said to your apostles, Peace I leave you, my peace I give you, look not on our sins, but on the faith of your church, and graciously grant her peace and unity in accordance with your will, who live and reign forever and ever.
1: Amen. Amen.
0: The peace of the Lord be with you always.
1: And with your spirit.
0: Let us offer each other the sign of peace.

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1: Amen.
0: The Lord be with you.
1: And with your spirit.
0: May Almighty God bless you, the Father, and the Son, and the Holy Spirit.
1: Amen.
0: Go forth, the Mass is ended.
1: Thanks be to God. And the recessional hymn is number 686, Lord of all hopefulness.

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3: 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Today we will be talking about Pope Benedict XVI.
5: We'll be looking at his life, his legacy, and really what he has to say to us as Catholics and Christians today.
6: So if you'd like to know why Joseph Ratzinger, Pope Benedict XVI, is such an important and monumental figure, stick around.

0: Welcome back to Catholic America. I'm Father Tom Dillon, along with my co-hosts, Father Michael Nixon and Father Doug Martin.
1: You
2: hesitated on that last name. So guys, we're going to talk today about Pope Benedict XVI, who we just recently had the funeral mass for. We didn't do it here. They did it over in Rome.
1: Right.
2: But he was Pope for 8 years. He's been the retired Pope, the Pope Emeritus, for even longer than that.
1: Yeah.
2: People maybe outside the Catholic Church, those who aren't kind of, you know, reading theological works and stuff, might not know a lot about him, what the big deal is, how monumental it was that a pope retired, what this has to say to the church today. There's lots of kind of, and there's always, you know, the intrigue aspects with this. We won't get into all the politicking and intrigue because I don't really know the conspiracies. Let's talk a little bit just about kind of his, where he came from and the importance that he had for the church. So he's German. We can establish that.
1: Right.
2: His name was Ratzinger. So that's pretty German. Anything else about his early life that's important to be aware of?
0: Obviously, he was the Pope for 7 years, but before that...
2: 8 years.
0: Sorry. 8 years. Mm-hmm. But before that, a very prominent theologian and the head of the Congregation of the Doctrine of the Faith, which is the nice fancy title that we have now in the church for the old title, which used to be called High Inquisitor.
2: That's right. He was the chief inquisitor. No one suspects the Spanish Inquisition. No one suspected,
0: correct. But
2: Joseph Ratzinger.
0: as kind of the preeminent, one of the most preeminent moral theologians in the church, as well as dogmatic, I mean, one of the sharpest minds of the 20th century. I mean, brilliant. If you've read any of his books, which we all had to read multiple books from the seminary, I know, but even outside of people who've studied theology, a prolific author, prolifically has written not just on theological topics, but I mean, even more recently wrote on the life of Jesus, gave beautiful reflections on the scriptures, and I mean, just probably one of the greatest theological minds that we've seen in hundreds of years.
1: Right. Yeah. Not to mention a prominent figure in Vatican II as well. I mean, he was a part of some of the prescription, I mean, some of the writings of the documents. He was definitely one of the big supporters of Vatican II happening. And then even afterwards has been one of the ones who's kind of helped us to understand the Vatican II, its history, its legacy, I mean, how it plays into the church today. So it's been a major figure in that way as well.
2: Yeah, so ordained a parish priest, but had a great theological mind. So basically, was kind of, you know, encouraged towards those studies. So he went to the first session of Vatican II as a periti, as an expert for his bishop. So basically, those that don't know, Vatican II is all the bishops of the world in the 1960s came together and kind of talked about how do we propose the gospel to this shifting age that we're in. We're no longer in Christendom. We're no longer, you know, the values of the world have shifted. We now have the threat of nuclear war. We've had two world

0: Wars. How is the gospel proposed to this? Not to change the dogmas of the church, but basically to sanctify the world. And so he was brought as one of the theological experts for that to advise his bishop, and then became a major player within the formation of those documents, but more specifically the interpretation of them afterwards. So for anyone who knows kind of the history of the church, the 1960s into the 70s and up to the present age have been pretty tumultuous, probably everywhere in the Western world. Definitely there's been, there's been those sort of controversies. So Joseph Ratzinger, as a very clear mind, and I think that's the thing I always think of when I think of him, is just the clarity of his mind, the clarity of his thoughts. When you read something written by him, you're like, oh, I know exactly what he's saying here, and he's pointing me in a very clear direction, and it's beautiful. I think too, the fact that he also, somebody can say something and it's just their opinion, but someone could say something and it's drawing a line from the past 2,000 years of church history, all the history of philosophy, the history, just history in general, kind of able to navigate all those waters. And for me, what it keeps coming back to is to Jesus, the centrality of Jesus Christ as the basis for everything that his hopes for Europe, his hopes for the world, how he tried to lead as a bishop and a priest, but as a theologian, most specifically, to be able to point us towards Jesus in a very powerful way.
1: Yeah, I mean, brilliant. I mean, his writings were almost poetic at times. Mm-hmm. I mean, just because he's such a good writer. And then, like you said, the clarity that he had. And then to be able to tie in all these very deep theological ideas and philosophical ideas and really to present them in such a way that they're comprehensible and accessible even. Mm-hmm. Now, maybe you had to have a little bit of a degree to do that, but accessible. The man was just brilliant in that way and really was a guy guiding force in the church, specifically doctrinally.
0: Right. Well, and maybe too, because I think for a lot of people, most people's, especially if you're not Catholic, the only interaction that you have with the Pope is you see a newsreel.
1: Right.
0: Do they still have newsreels? I don't know. See CNN or whatever say like, the Pope's been elected, or the Pope goes here, the Pope says this. And we reduce the Pope to just like the political figure who gets more airplay than most political figures for whatever reason. I love when John Paul II died. It's like CNN became EWTN for 4 days. Covering Catholic stuff nonstop, which is fascinating to me. Yeah. And then, of course, Pope Benedict was made the Pope. Joseph Ratzinger became the Pope following John Paul II. But for us as priests who also, we're also theologians as well, study theology, make this, a very central part of our lives, we probably had a greater attachment and engagement with Pope Benedict than the average Catholic or just the average kind of person on the street. So what was your own encounter with the writings of Joseph Ratzinger and Pope Benedict XVI, and how has that impacted you as a follower of Jesus, but also as a priest?
1: Yeah, when I was an Episcopal priest in the Episcopal Church, Pope Benedict Joseph Ratzinger at the time had written a book called The Spirit of the Liturgy, where he actually went through, really the liturgical reforms that had happened really with Vatican II, and was really trying to set them in their place, if you will, and was trying to talk about things that had happened from the past and how they kind of blend into where we're going and where we currently are. And so for me as an Episcopal reading that, I was actually reading it because it was a book on liturgy, and this was a brilliant man. I'd read him, I'd read other theological books by him. And that book just had such a profound impact on me as an Episcopal priest and the way I celebrated the liturgy itself. In the church that I was in, we celebrated ad orientem, or, facing east, facing the altar, facing the same way the congregation does, which is a prescription in there that Pope Benedict had suggested and really leaned heavy towards. And so just the way he spoke about the leading the people into liturgy, leading the people into the prayers and into worship of God, and leading people into the celebration of the Eucharist itself, just had really a profound impact on my life and changed the way I really thought about the liturgy itself, the spiritual nature of it, how I approached it as a priest.
2: Mm. Yeah, my first introduction to Cardinal Ratzinger at the time, before he was made Pope, was in college. I remember that we had a course book, his work, Introduction to Christianity, which I think is pretty much kind of meat and potatoes of just a well-thought-out, systematic way of approaching Christianity from a holistic historical, but also like

What I loved always about Ratzinger was that he was able to grasp and he was able to also convey like the heart of the gospel. Like, this is what the heart of the Christianity is, this is what it's about, and this is why it makes an impact in our lives and the lives of those who've encountered Christ. And it was never, in my readings of what I loved about Ratzinger,

0: But it didn't just stop as intellectual dialogue. This was about encountering the person of Jesus Christ.
1: I think one of my favorite books written by him that I read in seminary is a little book, and it's about Christology, which is the study of Jesus, the study of the person of Jesus Christ. And it's a book called Behold the Pierced One. Mm. It's a beautiful little book. It's kind of like, you know, several short essays that really gets fleshed out in his trilogy of the Jesus of Nazareth trilogy of the whole, you know, life and ministry of Jesus at biblical meditation. But for me, it gave, because there's a lot, not maybe some people aren't aware of this, within scholarship, biblical scholarship, there's a lot of like radical skepticism and sort of like, we can't really know anything. And so this was all written after the time of Jesus. And that's bled into, you know, every year when they have around Easter, they always come out with like, you know, like, did Jesus really rise from the dead? And can we trust the biblical authors and all these sorts of so-called scholars and experts in these areas that try to look at Jesus apart from faith? And in a sense, like taking the very heart out of what it means to be a follower of Jesus. So Benedict and as Ratzinger was able to write with very critical scholarship. He was again one of the best scholars in these areas that we had in the whole 20th century at least. But also coming from that place of faith as well, like because likening it to you know someone could give a scientific description of your mother and like give all the scientific breakdown of them. That doesn't mean that they know her,
2: right?
1: You know, like you can give an analysis, a chemical analysis, but it's only someone who loves her that can really talk about it. So when he talks about Jesus, he talks about someone who loved Jesus and up until the final moments of his life. And was able to breathe through in his scholarship also. So I would say this too for anyone who's maybe taken a scripture class and maybe it's proposed all these critical elements and sometimes damages people's faith. And I think that it's something that sometimes it even happens in seminaries as well, that a scholar like Joseph Ratzinger, Benedict XVI, is so important because it's someone who helps us to grow in our relationship with Jesus while maintaining good scholarship as well, which that tension or that balance is very,
0: well, comes out very clearly in his writings, just because not only is he prolific, but he was a prolific reader. And you can tell very much so that it wasn't ever just like, I know the Catholic Church's teachings, Thomas Aquinas. He frequently would quote various different people from different faith traditions or even from secular society. Like, he was a prolific reader. He understood philosophy, understood theology. And he oftentimes would take exactly the points that many people would bring up, and he would clearly address those points as he's like, well, here's the point. And not as like dense as Thomas Aquinas. That was the beauty of Ratzinger, is that he was able to address these points for people who actually picked up his materials and read them. And
2: he knew the age he lived in.
0: Absolutely.
2: Yeah, he was very good at that. I agree. I think that especially even with some of his encyclicals. His encyclicals were just you know, very beautiful. And of course, I mean, you know, again, because he's a philosopher and a theologian and such a good one, of course they're going to be a little bit more on the deep end of things. But they were never, they were always accessible. Mm-hmm. They were never too much that someone couldn't read them and get something from them. I remember doing a Bible study on the Jesus of Nazareth with a couple of guys, and two or three of the guys was like, you know, man, this is just too deep for us. This is just too much for us. And I told them, I said, well, let's stop going chapter by chapter then. Let's just take, you know, half a chapter. Let's just take it slowly. But, and if you did that, you were able to really see the beauty in where he was going. But, for me, my favorite writings of his, and if you were to come and look at my library, I've got more books by Joseph Ratzinger, Cardinal Ratzinger, Pope Benedict than I do anybody else in my library. But my favorites is the Jesus of Nazareth series. There's no question about it.
0: Yeah. I also think about this for a second. Like, as he was the head of the Congregation of the Doctrine of the Faith, as he was obviously a bishop of the church, as he was doing all these things, look at all the books he wrote.
2: I know.
0: And we can. I know that I complain about, like, and I'm pretty busy. I know you were all pretty busy, but I'm just like, not only is he at the highest tier of academia and in the church, but like, he was also like, and I do believe that probably like a lot of that came from his prayer. I think that probably a lot of the books that he wrote was from his reflections, from his prayer, his deep prayer life. And that's what I'm saying. He wasn't just an academic.
2: No.
0: He was a prayerful man. You can see that because he shares his relationship with our Lord through his writings.
2: One of the other things that drew me to him as well was that, you know, he really didn't want it. I mean, I really do like that. I like when someone is maybe it's just me, but I like when someone's going into a high office and they're very

0: hesitant about it and like, you know, I don't know if this is really what I want to do. You know, it was said that he wanted to retire with his brother in Germany and then, you know, continue to teach theology. And fortunately, but fortunately for us, of course, he was named Pope. And so for someone to go into such a high office that way and be like, I don't know. I mean, you almost seem having to push him out on the balcony there, you know, before, mm-hmm. you know, after he was named Pope. And so just such a humble man to be so smart, to be so brilliant, and then to just be so humble. You can almost hear Aquinas in him, you know, Aquinas knowing all these things and saying, yeah, I really don't know anything.
1: Yeah. Well, kind of maybe two areas as well that we could be considered controversial that I think it's maybe important for us not to give exhaustive treatments of, but the fact, obviously, that he retired, which is something that we hadn't been seen in whatever.
2: 600 years.
1: 600 yeah. years in the church, so kind of a big deal. and as I said, to be precedent. But also, obviously, the thing that any newsreel or anything else that comes up about Benedict XVI is his handling of the sex abuse crisis within the Catholic Church, what mm-hmm. he did or didn't do, what he said or didn't say. So within that, why don't we take the more controversial one first, or the more painful one, obviously, for the average person when they hear that this man was Pope and he didn't, and he protected people, or he covered up all those sort of stuff that kind of gets tossed against him. We're not going to go case by case with these sorts of things. Obviously, every one case of clerical sexual abuse is
0: too many.
1: Mm-hmm. It's horrible. God have mercy on us, on the church, and also anyone who's been a victim of that as well. But for within that too, just kind of not trying to make an apology for him or what was kind of his experience or what did he do for that? Because I think it is important for us to hear that.
0: Well, I mean, I think, you know, for one thing, when you're stepping in for another, you know, for another pope, you're coming in after another pope, especially one who was famous, who lived as long as they did, and then in their latter years had started to kind of go downhill somewhat. I mean, we know that about Pope John Paul II, or Saint Pope John Paul II now. When that happens, you're coming into maybe a bit of a mess because other people are having to take care of some things that at some point Saint John Paul II wasn't able to take care of. So there was things that were there when he got there that needed to be handled. How much of this, we're not really for sure, but we do know that some of that was there. And then secondly, for him to come into those situations, I'm sure it's like the rest of us, that's not what we were ordained to do necessarily. Mm-hmm. We weren't ordained to come in and find, you know, these types of issues and these type of atrocities. And of course, that doesn't relieve him of the responsibility of them either. But to come into that situation and to kind of see what's going on, it's almost like someone who's just been elected president, they come into, you know, for the first week and they're actually starting to be shown all these secret documents and all this kind of stuff. You start kind of getting the realization of what's actually taking place that maybe you didn't know was taking place. And so it's a big job, it's a big cleanup and a big issue, not to mention the time in which he came in, information wasn't shared quite as freely and as easily as it is today. So there's some of this that you kind of have to figure out. You know, how much of this is true? How much do we know of this? And you do almost have to go case by case with these things, for at least for him.
1: Recently, there came out some stuff as far as what he knew back when he was a bishop back in Germany, what he knew or didn't know mm-hmm. towards a priest who had been accused of abuse and had been reassigned mm-hmm. within the diocese. So to be mm-hmm. anachronistic with that is to say that to treat that case exactly like we would treat a case today, which, you know, unfortunately, we've had the church, but also the secular world as well, which has come to grips with the reality and the impact of childhood abuse and the way institutions seek to cover themselves. And oftentimes victims are further victimized by that whole process. And the church has not been immune to that at all. That he responded to that he was not aware. This is just mm-hmm. this past year, he was not aware of any, you know, any specific wrongdoing on his part. And, you know, kind of, you know, has receipts with it. But then he said, but I also recognize that I've had great authority in the church. Like I was the Pope, I was the head mm-hmm. of the CDF for a long time, which was mm-hmm. in charge of certain aspects of the prosecution of priests who had committed crimes against vulnerable people and children. And he says, so for all of that, I put myself before the mercy of God. I beg the mercy of those people that have been hurt and pray for their healing. Mm-hmm. So we could rush to apologize, like, well, no, that didn't happen as bad, and it wasn't mm-hmm. this, and the church isn't as bad as other organizations, or this, right. you know. And the whole thing is just terrible. The whole thing, and

0: And the whole, and what he inaugurated, I think this is maybe the important thing that a lot of people don't know, because if you watch a movie like Spotlight, which was basically about the spotlight from the Boston Globe in the early 2000s, uncovering all the sexual abuse in Boston, the Archdiocese of Boston, that became sort of the catalyst for a lot of uncovering that they don't take into account within that, and that's fine. They don't have to within that movie, and a lot of people saw that movie. I think it won Best Picture. What has the church done since then? Because in a sense, it was kind of like the church has all these outstanding, cases of clergy misconduct, but not to say, okay, the church has undertaken in response to that all these things towards the protection of children and vulnerable adults at every level, as far as the priests and personnel, more than any other organization on planet Earth, really, trying to work to fight against that. In a sense, to recognize that it took a lot to get there. And that really only happened because of the leadership of Ratzinger and Pope Benedict XVI. Is it too little? Is it too late? Is it not enough? All those things, probably yes, and continue to work in that direction towards healing, but it can't be said against him that he did nothing, because he obviously did.
1: But that's also, we're looking at how were things addressed, and were people trying to act, and were they acting with excellence, or were they acting with mediocrity? And I don't think that you can really accuse Benedict or Ratzinger of ever being a mediocre person.
0: Right.
1: Like, he was at the front of actually even what some of the first things that he did when he became Pope, because he was aware of some of those things, is that he was much harsher on many of these things than even John Paul II was. And so, he did actually, to a certain extent, lead the charge insofar, and that's the thing, is we're human beings. He was a human being. He's not God.
0: Yeah, and that kind of leads us to the second thing, as far as him retiring as well, because, again, it's strange. It was strange for all of us when it happened, and I think we're still kind of figuring out what is this, in my mind, popes were pope until they died, and that's just sort of it. That's part of the fight, the struggle with the brokenness in the world, but also the brokenness in the church. And I think we're all Catholic priests here, for those that are watching and didn't know this, that we all believe that the church is founded by Jesus Christ, that Jesus Christ maintains the church. The church is holy because of Jesus, because of the liturgy. We celebrate the sacraments at the heart of the power of the Holy Spirit, but is made up of weak and fallible and sinful men and women. And God have mercy on us, as any institution has those tendencies towards self-preservation or towards sinfulness or towards all the negative things, even corruption as well. So in fighting within that, that's where it becomes maybe a little bit more of a conspiracy theory. It's like, oh, did he decide to retire because he saw how bad it was and tried for 8 years and just like, this is a young man's game, man. I'm getting out of here. So basically that, not that we have to know the mind of Pope Benedict or why he retired, but just what impact do you think that had on the church or continues to have now that we're several years into Pope Francis's pontificate as well, which happened because of the retirement of Pope Benedict?
1: Well, I think that the way that I look at it, at least, is that I compare it to his closest friend and one of his closest friends, if not his closest friend, which was John Paul II, Carol Wojtyla. And I think it's pretty clear from the biographies of Wojtyla and the various different experts that we have that John Paul II stayed in his office because he wanted to show the value of human life at all stages, not just valuable life in their youth or even when you are still in the vibrancy of your elder years. But like when John Paul II, having Parkinson's, was in a wheelchair and crippled, yet his mind was still sharp and intact. Right, and everyone was telling John Paul II, well, maybe he's getting frail, he's getting too feeble, is his mind going? And John Paul was adamant that he was staying as the Pope. And many people criticized John Paul for that, but I think that at the same point, John Paul's point in doing that, from my understanding, was that he wanted to show that no, every life has value at every single stage. Even a person who's hunched over and crippled in a wheelchair still has something of value to give, and that God can still work through that. So if you contrast that to Ratzinger, Benedict, I think that Benedict was trying to take, to a certain extent, the same lesson, but on the opposite side of the coin, is that it's okay to step back, even when you're doing this. It's okay, because not everyone has to do that. So it's to a certain extent, it's the second part of John Paul II's lesson.
0: Interesting.
1: If that's making sense.
2: Sure. Yeah.
1: He knew how the media was going to spin it. He knew, like the Pope gets regular advice from media experts and his own media experts and things like that. He knows how the world and the world media was going to spin it. He knew all this, but I think there

0: was a point where he was just like, no, as an example mm-hmm. to future generations of that, it's actually not about holding on to power into the very end. It's actually about letting it go.
1: Yeah.
0: And I think that's what he wanted to truly show. If you read his writings, and that's a very present theme, is that Jesus let go of power. Mm. That's where you, like, did John Paul hold on to power too long? I don't think so, because I think he had a point for why he was showing the world the value mm-hmm. of life, even mm-hmm. in elder suffering, ages yeah. and yeah. suffering. On the other hand, what Pope Benedict showed us was that
2: humility,
0: that mm-hmm. life is not about holding on to the highest office in the church or the highest office, you could argue, in the world. It's about letting it go.
2: Right.
0: And that in that, he shows an example of humility to us, which I think will transcend the next several centuries.
2: Yeah, I think it was a purpose to it, yeah.
1: It brings up as well, and this is maybe something that's, you see this in a lot of organizations, in a lot of large evangelical churches, you see this a lot, and it can maybe has been a tendency within the Catholic Church, but a lot of secular companies, that the head of the company holds on as long as possible. Like the head of the church, the senior pastor mm-hmm. holds on as long as possible. That there's this fear, and it's justified, this fear of stepping into the anonymity of retirement, of not being in the spotlight, of not making the decisions. Because for the past 9 years, he's been Pope Emeritus Benedict, and for being a prolific writer and a thinker, he released a couple of addresses,
0: small works,
1: but has not written a lot. I'm sure everyone would have loved for him to comment on everything that Pope Francis has said, every sideways conversation or interview that Pope Francis had, they'd be like, what did you think?
2: Yeah.
1: Been able to be humble within that, been able to embody that kind of St. John the Baptist of, I'm going to decrease so that this person might increase, and that recognize this is God's church. And I think that's something maybe we're so hyper-focused on everything the Pope says at all times, we kind of get swayed in all these different directions as if the Pope were the president and is installing a new Congress and stuff. That's not the case. This church belongs to Jesus. The mm-hmm. church can't, the Pope can't change doctrine or the dogmas of the church. That he can change focus and cause us to focus on certain things. He's got different, Pope Francis has different gifts and talents than Pope Benedict did. And that's okay, but it's Jesus' church. The Holy Spirit's running this show in spite of ourselves, in spite of our weakness mm-hmm. and frailty. But it's a great, like you said, that demonstration of humility, but also maybe the way that we should be seeing our own faith or our own lives. My life as a priest, am I building other people up? Am I making it all about me, which is very easy for me to do?
2: Sure.
1: I can make it. Or are there other people that I'm raising up and helping them to step into their gifts and to assume positions of leadership and influence as well?
2: I do wish that he would have continued to write, not about anything Francis was saying, but I wish he would have continued to write. But I do think you're right. I think that was on purpose.
0: We might find out that he did write. He was just waiting. I'm hoping that a few works will be published posthumously.
1: So. I think there is one work that just came out in Italian that they're working on translation mm-hmm. in English.
2: Oh, that'd be great, because I think he was smart not to do it, because it really could have been seen. It was going to be viewed as, well, what is he saying that Pope Francis, what does he not like about him reading in the book? And it's like, that's not what he's writing for. That's not the way he's doing it. And so I think he was smartly, that was probably some of his thinking. I mean, who knows? But it was probably some of his thinking.
1: Okay, maybe we could just kind of close up mm-hmm. here. Again, just pray for his eternal rest and for his legacy and for the church, so we can grow to the best of what he represented and showed. So maybe just an intro, if someone's going to read one thing by Pope Benedict XVI, by Joseph Ratzinger, what would that be? And we'll make that our closing pitch. So I'm going to go first. All right, guys. Sorry. I'm going to say Deus Caritas Est, his first encyclical letter. Mm-hmm. God is love, and it's beautiful. It's fantastic. It's short as well, unlike his predecessor and his successor, John Paul II and Pope Francis, both write really long documents, and Pope Benedict did not, so that is a boon in his, a feather in his cap. So Deus Caritas Est would be the one that I'd recommend to, if you want a starting place.
2: Yeah, I would say Jesus of Nazareth, like I said.
1: It's which my, volume? You can only pick
2: favorite.
1: One.
2: The first. Yeah, it's my favorite.
1: Volume one, okay.
2: Volume one. Right. It was my favorite out of all of them. Maybe because I read it first, but just such a beautiful exposition of Christ's life and just a take on the Gospels that you may not think about from a very brilliant man that obviously, like you said, did it through prayer.

0: Theological work, I'd say Introduction to Christianity, nice. Spiritual work, Jesus of Nazareth, Volume 2.
1: Yeah. That's his Holy Week one, which is really
0: Holy
1: good.
0: Week one was fantastic.
2: Yeah, it's
0: mind-blowingly good.
2: Good.
0: Thank you guys for being here today, and thank everyone for watching. And let's just keep Pope Benedict, Josef Ratzinger, in our prayers as we entrust him to the hands of God. And just say a final prayer for him. Oh, Heavenly Father, we ask you to send in your Holy Spirit upon all of us, that we may be inspired by the example and the writings of Pope Benedict, and that we may encounter you more fully in our lives through all of the examples of the saints and through the holy men and women throughout history. We pray this through Christ our Lord.
1: Amen. Amen.
3: I'm Rosanna Scotto, and you're watching the Catholic Faith Network.

0: one could read what you were saying is that you can have your cake and eat it too.
1: Yeah, I actually think you can have your cake and eat it too. Like, an integrated individual can say, I don't necessarily agree with all of Taylor Swift's politics or lifestyle, but I can listen to Shake It Off.
0: Katy Prejean McGrady is one of the most influential Catholic voices in America. An author, speaker, radio host, and social media personality, she reaches millions of people every week. When she talks, Catholic parents listen, bishops listen, and even Pope Leo listens. In a church still learning how to navigate the age of social media, Katy is helping shape what evangelization looks like in the digital world.
1: Who are we actually influencing on behalf of? What brand are we building? Is it the church? Is it listen to the Pope? Or is it look at me, look what I got to do? And I fall into that trap all the time. I fall into that trap on this trip.
0: Visiting Rome in June, Katy introduced her family to Pope Leo, dined with cardinals and Vatican insiders, and shared it all in optimized fashion with the audience she's built online. Yet from the rarefied halls of the Vatican, her message is that the church belongs to everyone.
1: You don't have to earn your spot in the church. You don't have to pay for a spot in the pew. You don't have to perform your Catholicism. You're loved. You're beloved. God looks at you and delights in you.
0: You said on X that Pope Leo is a rock star.
1: Yeah.
0: Is that a good thing?
1: I think it is a good thing that the Vicar of Christ is a rock star.
0: This is Vatican Access. Katy McGrady, thank you for sitting down with Catholic News Service.
1: Happy to be here, yeah.
0: In the history of the church, as you well know, there's been sometimes a conflict between, say, the monastic or mendicant orders and the hierarchy. Do you think there's something like that going on now with influencers?
1: Oh, man. I think influencers will be seen not in the way that I think right now they're considered. And let me explain that. The word influencer is like a dirty word sometimes.
0: I'm including you in this.
1: Yeah. Oh, yeah. And me too. Like I hate that I have to say I'm an influencer. Because what does that mean? What am I influencing? Am I trying to get somebody to buy a product? Am I trying to get them to go visit a church? Am I trying to say, come to this conference or buy this book, whatever it might be? I think they will be eventually considered missionaries. In the same way that we consider a Francis Xavier or Francis Xavier Cabrini or even an Ignatius of Loyola, not to say that any of us will have that status. I don't think anybody's going to visit Lake Charles, Louisiana and go make a pilgrimage to my house. But I do think influencers who are navigating
0: that would be paparazzi in that case, right?
1: Probably so. Well, I mean, occasionally people here in Rome, it has been a very strange trip. A lady walked up to me in St. Peter's and she went, are you Katy McGrady? And my daughter was standing next to me and Rose went, she is. And then she just like dragged me away because my kids can get kind of weirded out by it sometimes. And I froze and didn't quite know what to say in response because obviously that is who I am. And you know me from my radio show. And like, I wouldn't ever want that person to not say hello. But at the same time, like I was very clearly like praying with my kid. It was a very obvious, like, at least it's not as bad as, say, Father Mike Schmitz, who people will, like, take selfies with him while he's saying Mass. Because I do think there is this celebrity status that is sometimes placed upon influencers, which does create that tension where who are we actually influencing on behalf of? What brand are we building? Is it the church? Is it listen to the Pope? Or is it look at me, look what I got to do? And I fall into that trap all the time. I fall into that trap on this trip. Where it's like, look what I got to do, or look what access

0: I had, or and that's something that you have to wrestle with as a person online and a person in the public square, is praying about what am I trying to get people's eyeballs actually to focus on.
1: And what is that in your case?
0: I hope
1: on your best day.
0: On my best day, I hope it's Catholicism is normal. I mean, we're pretty weird, right? Like,
1: well, that's interesting, because a lot of the messaging online, especially among top tier evangelists, mm-hmm. let's say, is that actually Catholicism is very strange and it's great.
0: And I think the strangeness can stand on its own, but also the integration of Catholicism into your normal life. So like, for example, my family will say blessing before meals. And like, we'll do it at a restaurant in Rome in the shadow of St. Peter's. We'll do it at a Mexican restaurant in the 70605 zip code.
1: And the Italians won't, by the way.
0: They don't. We actually got, like, somebody stared at us last night at a restaurant. And part of me wanted to say, like, guys, do you know where you are right now? Like, we are steps away from popes and saints and history of the church. So obviously, I'm going to say, bless us, the Lord, and these gifts with my kids. And we're going to hold hands because we're those kinds of Catholics. But, like, the integration of your Catholic life into your normal life, to where there is a seamless blending of, I'm a Catholic. I'm also somebody who wants to go get a gelato. I'm also somebody who's going to go to Target, and I like an iced coffee, and I listen to Taylor Swift. And none of those things are in conflict, because I am a person that contains multitudes focused ultimately on Jesus Christ. And that's I hope, the message from time to time.
1: I don't want to get derailed too much, but in the vision of Catholicism that you just mm-hmm. sort of outlined, where do you personally find the cost of Christianity, the personal cost? It almost sounded like one could read what you were saying is that you can have your cake and eat it too.
0: Yeah, I actually think you can have your cake and eat it too. Like, an integrated individual can say, yeah, I don't necessarily agree with all of Taylor Swift's politics or lifestyle, but I can listen to Shake It Off, right? Like those two things do not stand.
1: Can you dance to it?
0: Oh, absolutely. And I have in my Catholic high school, in fact, with all of the faculty and staff dancing to it around the building, right? And it went viral among our students. Having your cake and eat it too, so people are like, oh, well, you know, you can chew. It's cafeteria Catholicism hidden. And it's like, no. Like, I can believe the full teaching of the church, accept the full teaching of the church, wrestle with some elements of the teaching of the church, and also say, that wrestling, that tension at times, that friction is actually what makes a life, in the words of Leo, magnificent. Like, that's what it means to pursue holiness, is for there to be this navigating constantly, rather than here's the nice, perfect, shiny, or here's the, oh, it's all suffering and hardship, and my God, the permanently Lenten Catholics, as Francis would say. I think there is a way to joyfully integrate the normal with the weirdness of Catholicism. That is weird. It's I've explained saints 1,000 times on this particular pilgrimage to my kids, and they always want to know two things. How do they die? Were they in jail? And then, can I see their body? Because, like, we just have bodies all over the place. That is strange, and I think that's attractive. But that strangeness is then something that integrates into the normalcy of our life, to where, as a Catholic, I'm not walking around saying, look at me, I'm Catholic. But my Catholicism is going to drive me to perhaps be a little more generous to that person who cut me off in traffic, or to ask somebody how they're doing at that Target checkout line, or to, how crazy is this, say a prayer for Taylor Swift and Travis Kelce as they're planning their wedding. Like, I think those things can be integrated in our lives.
1: So as a public Catholic, a public person of faith, what's the hardest part for you? Because most people have a hard enough time as it is,
0: yeah,
1: believing and fighting with their family members and things yeah. like this. But you also are very public about your faith.
0: Mm-hmm.
1: Do you ever find that there's a risk of feeling performative,
0: yeah,
1: or insincere, keeping up an appearance,
0: yeah,
1: to make the church seem attractive,
0: yeah,
1: to the people you're trying to reach?
0: Absolutely. I can't have a bad day in public. Right. Like, I, even on this trip to Rome, I've been very, very cautious about what eyeballs are perhaps glancing in my direction, if I have to fuss at a kid, or if I have to, like, you know, roll my eyes at my husband about something. I had an experience at a youth conference a couple years ago where I was flying out the very next morning. It's like a 5 a.m. flight. And so I have to get to the airport for like 3:15, 3:30. And I'm literally sitting with my back to the gate drinking a coffee. And I'm just like, I have a baseball cap on, I'm leaning forward, I just keynoted this conference. So there's, like, you know, 20,000 teens at this thing, and they see me sitting there. And so they want to take a photo, they want to say hello, they want to ask questions. There's one guy who comes up, he's like, how can we get you to come to our parish? And it's like 4 o'clock in the morning.

0: and you've got to be on. And that at times can be a little bit of a weight. But at the same time, there's a great privilege in maybe being a person who said something that inspired a heart or invited somebody into a deeper encounter with Jesus, or who offered an opportunity of just like for that, for some of those kids that they wanted. One girl said it. She was like, I was trying to find you at the conference. I could never find you. And I didn't have the heart to tell her, I went and hid. Like, I went back to my room and ordered room service and watched Netflix for a couple hours because I was exhausted. I was drained. But then she got to take a picture with me where we both had sleepy eyes at 4:15 in the Indianapolis airport. And like that meant something to her. So there is a great privilege. The Lord gives me a great grace at times. But yeah, I'm not allowed. And I'm not even the most known or the most famous inside that influencer or speaker world. So it drives me to pray a lot for some of those other names and even bigger names who I know get stopped or get asked. And I would encourage people to pray for those very well-known Catholics because it is a little bit of a weight at times, but still a great, I'm not trying to be Pollyannish and saying there's a great privilege, but as annoyed as I maybe was in that brief moment where the woman was like, are you Katie McGrady? I walked away and thought, how cool that I'm in the heart of the church, steps away from the bones of Peter. And this woman who listens to me on the radio in her car heard my voice and was like, I know that person. Like that, there's a privilege in that. I don't want to take that for granted. I don't want to take that lightly.
1: So how did you become Katie McGrady? Tell me just a little bit about the, not just your background, but then how you were sort of picked up by the institution or at large and people asking now for your advice, church leaders.
0: So I went to the University of Dallas. I got a theology degree. I was a youth minister and I was a teacher, and I thought that's what I was going to do for the rest of my life. I left the classroom in 2017 and I was working with Ave Maria Press, who are a wonderful Catholic publisher. Wrote my first book with them, was in a great relationship with them. And they asked me in like 2018, and I was traveling all over the country. I was pounding the pavement. I had a one-year-old. What do you want to be doing in 5 years? And I looked at the time, the publisher, and I said, I would like to multiply my voice without having to leave my house because I had a little kid and I was traveling so much. Well, how do you do that in 2018? You start a podcast. So we started a podcast, which during COVID got really big, because people were looking for content and we were doing something different and we were talking to experts. And we did a wonderful series on art and architecture at the 1 year anniversary of when Notre Dame burned. And so thousands of downloads and hits because people were like, oh, I want to learn about this church. I want to learn about what the church is building. We had some wonderful interviews with people in Rome. And so that just kind of put me on the radar of the Catholic Channel on Sirius XM. And here's my 2 cents to anybody who wants to actually like influence or be Catholic famous, which you shouldn't pursue necessarily, but we have to, you put in a lot of time doing stuff that people don't watch and don't listen to, and nobody knows who you are. I can't tell you the number of talks I gave at confirmation retreats where kids could not care less. And then eventually you're kind of plucked out of that, or somebody says like, oh, you're good. Or, oh, like I care about what you have to say. Or, oh, that's a good insight. And so they tested me out for Sirius XM. I got the job, working for Cardinal Dolan, working for the Sirius XM apparatus, the Catholic Channel. And then once you've gone institution, right? And then it becomes, oh, CNN needs
1: you're right into the top secret access programs.
0: Basically, yeah. I mean, no, I still don't have my little yellow badge, right? Like I've got my accreditation, but it's remote. But in the midst of all of that too, a lot of, I think not access is not even really the right word, but just a lot of being present in rooms and being like, I'm here to help. I'm not trying to climb. I'm not trying to clamor for power. I'm not trying to get, you know, backroom access so I can just say that I was there. It's like, I'm here to help. So do you need me to go talk to this person, or do you need me to file this paperwork, or do you need me to be that listening ear that now has this information in my head? I'm happy to do it. And I'm happy to explain maybe to other people how that works. And I think the more friendly you are in some of those rooms, the more willing to sometimes do the grunt work that nobody wants to do. And then just the more available you make yourself, doors just kind of open.
1: So I said earlier that you are a public Catholic, but you're also a public mother. What do you wish that you knew about raising a Catholic family that you know now that you didn't know before you got started?
0: Yeah. Raising them just in my own home, not sharing them, right? Like just this is as a Catholic mom, I wish somebody had told me when my daughters were born that they were going to ask far more questions that I don't have answers

0: to. I'm a very well-educated Catholic. I could tell them about all those statues that they saw in the Vatican museums today. And they instead wanted to know about like the toe of Julius Caesar on this painting, right? Because kids will ask questions about things that they notice that we don't notice. So I wish somebody had told me, try to notice what they're noticing, both in and around the church, but just in life in general, and try to appreciate that a little more. Because, you know, as parents, we run from thing to thing to thing. And Catholic motherhood has become its own branded experience.
1: Exactly.
0: Right? Like, you need this product or you need that program. My husband and I literally just wrote books to help people through First Communion and First Reconciliation prep because we felt like there wasn't anything out there for the mom and the dad who want to have those really good conversations. I felt 10 kind of ways about it because I was like, oh my gosh, am I productizing my child's formation that we write about in real time to then help the next family? So that was quite a few hours of adoration. Like, was this the right call? But I wish that Catholic moms would feel empowered more. And I wrestle with this. To be the Catholic mom for their Catholic kids, not somebody else's version of Catholic motherhood, not the nice, glitzy, glamorous, filtered version that looks good on Instagram that might sell the product, but your kids and your family, the decisions that you have to make, whether that's public, whether that's private, whether that's homeschooling, whether that's, you know what, like, I'm going to let her wear that ridiculous outfit to Mass because she dressed herself and she looks comfortable. And I don't think anybody's going to look at me sideways if she's in a velvet dress in the middle of July, which is a frequent thing in my home, because that's who she is and that's what she wants to do. And I don't need to feel judged for that. And I think a lot of Catholic moms, I certainly wrestle with, does it look the right way? And the church doesn't ever look the right way. The church is something beautiful, but it doesn't always look glitzy and glamorous, and certainly not in family life. And I wish I was a little more free to just let our family be our family and navigate the decisions that we need to make for ourselves without the concerns and the stresses of, is it branded the right way? Or am I following the protocol that other Catholic moms have followed? And that's the internet's fault. That's Instagram's fault. I share my kids a lot less online than I used to. I still post photos of them and, or, you know, with us as a family, if like we're doing something like a trip to Rome. But as they've gotten older, respecting a little bit more of their own freedom, their own identity, their own wrestling with things. I mean, every conversation I have with my 8-year-old doesn't become an Instagram post like it maybe did when she was 2 or 3 kind of thing. Because they have to have their own experience and journey through the church. My 5-year-old, I'll say this publicly on here, she hates going to church. My 5-year-old looks at all of us and she's like, I hate Mass. And it's because for a 5-year-old, even if I'm whispering in her ear to explain things to her, she's not in it just yet. At the same time, she'll occasionally look at us and be like, when do I get to receive the Eucharist? And I'm like, oh, she wants to receive the Eucharist. No, she just feels left out and she just wants the snack that the rest of us are having because that's her experience of it. That's, my kids are not perfect little saints, and that's okay. We're all struggling towards that together, and I'm happy with that. I think that's a good thing.
1: So you've referenced the trip a few times. You've met Pope Leo, and you've even met his horse, Proton. So tell me a little bit about the trip and why you came.
0: Yeah, Proton and Saloroso. So there's two horses. We were planning on coming to Rome in April of 2025 for Carlo's canonization. Carlo is a dear friend to our family. And we got to actually visit his tomb on this trip. And whew, I wept like a baby. Wasn't expecting that. You know, St. Graves are a dime a dozen in Italy. But man, did that move me, because it was Carlo and like so many generations of people, Italian grandmothers and families. And I was there with my kids. Oh, I was weeping like a baby. So we were coming for Carlo. Francis passes away. We can't come. We were going to come for the canonization. It just didn't work out for the timing. Then we were going to come at Christmas into the Jubilee. So now we're here. And I literally said, we're just picking the calendar date and we're coming. And I really did. I've lived in Rome. I've come to Rome many times for work. I love this place. I know this place really well. But I wanted my girls to experience Rome in the same way that I first experienced as a college student in 2008, which was, this is home. Like, not just, okay, I live here and I'm on campus and I can come into the city anytime I want for Mass, which I did frequently. I treated St. Peter's like my parish, but a place that I've got so many memories of different places, and so many experiences with different people. I really wanted them to get to experience the city of

0: Rome by way of the relationships that I've built. So we're going to go have dinner with this cardinal, and we're going to go have mass here, and we're going to go to this particular place. And not just tourist Rome, not even just pilgrim Rome, but my Rome. My Rome that is home, right? Which is, we're going to go to Old Bridge for gelato. It's not the best gelato you're going to have in the city. You're going to stand in a hot line. But it's the place where I first got gelato with the chaplain of our university who brings the student assistants. And I'm going to tell you that story of how I literally was the idiot who dropped my cone 2 minutes after getting it. And the Italian guy, you know, pops his head and rolls his eyes. And my girls don't much care to hear that story, but I really like telling that story. Or bringing them to Castel Gandolfo and standing in the courtyard and saying, the first time I ever saw Benedict, he walked out right there, and then describing the different waves of the popes, the JP2 this and the Benedict fingers and the Francis like this. And I think Leo's still kind of figuring his out. But when he sees babies, he does a little surprise hands, right? And Rose, the 8-year-old, she went, I saw that. And I was like, yeah, you did. Like, he did it a couple times. When he saw you, he went, oh, hello, right? Like, telling them the story of Rome, not by way of spots, but by way of moments, because this is a home for all of us. And so I have this video of the two of them walking up to St. Peter's the first night that we're here. And I posted it, and I was like, a couple loyal daughters of the church coming home for the first time, because that's what it is, right? That's why the colonnade is arms wide open. That's why we took family photos in St. Peter's Square and not some other photographic place in the city, because this is home. And I want them to feel as if the church is home, because there come plenty of moments in life when you leave home and when you wander from home, or when home, I don't know, isn't maybe your favorite place to be. But knowing that you can always come back to it. My sister is a sister of life. And so she's off in formation. We don't have a ton of contact during formation, which is hard. And there was a moment where last year I mentioned to her that my husband and I were discerning moving, possibly, you know, thinking maybe going to Dallas or moving to Nashville. I work for the Archdiocese of New York. Like, we were seriously considering leaving Lake Charles, which is probably breaking news on this podcast, because I've often said I'll never leave Lake Charles. And my mom and dad were like, well, we would follow you guys. To which the nun, who literally married Jesus and left all of us, said, well, but then I wouldn't have a home. She doesn't even live there. Like, this is not her address anymore. Her license isn't tethered to there. She doesn't get mail there, but that's still her home. In the same way that, like, I think of my mom and dad's house as my home, even though I've bought my own house and have my own family and have my own mortgage, right? I want that church for them to always be a place, no matter how far perhaps they've wandered away, that they can come back to. And so this trip has very much been not picturesque Rome. We haven't gone to all the major basilicas. We haven't certainly hit up any of the big popular restaurants, but they've seen my version.
1: You can't say that to me. Well, I'm a foodie.
0: We've, you know, occasionally popped into some tourist traps because we just need a pizza real quick because the 5-year-old's going to melt down. She's had a hot dog or two, which is kind of anathema in the city of Rome. She knows her way around the gelato stands.
1: You made a post on X in recent days. I mean, the Pope is now in Spain. This episode will probably air in 2 or 3 weeks.
0: Yeah, yeah.
1: And you said on X that Pope Leo is a rock star.
0: Yeah.
1: Is that a good thing?
0: I think it is a good thing that the Vicar of Christ is a rock star. Whether it's Leo, whether it was Parolin that had won, Dolan would have never been Cardinal Dolan. We all know that, right? Even he said that. I think it's a good thing that the Vicar of Christ and Peter is a rock star. And I think the right man called forth by the Holy Spirit, and then within that somewhat political but ultimately spiritual process, called forth by his brother cardinals to be a visible sign of moral and spiritual authority is a great thing. So long as we don't put him up on this pedestal of he can do no wrong, right? Because even he would admit he's still a human. The Holy Father still needs to go to confession. He's literally, my daughters asked me on this trip, we were taking a tour with a Swiss guard. So we come out and we're walking behind like the side of St. Peter's. And we stopped. And I pointed up and I said, that's his bedroom. And Rose, my 8-year-old, she goes, what's he doing? And the Swiss guard went, probably praying. And he said it, you know, kind of sarcastically. And I was like, I actually really hope so, you know, because he is carrying the weight. If a tiny little microcosm of influencer life causes me great spiritual consternation at times, I can only imagine what Bobby

0: from the South Side thinks at the end of his day, right? Takes off the cassock, takes off the Zucchetto, kicks back for a second, and I don't know how he relaxes. Does he play Madden? Is he watching the Knicks? I don't know. But he's still him, right? We know he goes out to Borgo Laudato Si in Castel Gandolfo every week to have a minute to breathe, right?
1: He's probably listening to Katie McGrady.
0: Probably listening to my show. Well, I joked about the conclave, the encyclical, excuse me. I said, everybody thought it was coming out May 15th. I was like, the Pope is never late and he's never early. I was making a Gandalf reference. So you can imagine my excitement when Gandalf was in the Ordinary Magisterium. I was like, guys, he clearly added it in, right? Clearly he's got a burner account. I don't think he has a burner account. I think it's a good thing. That's my answer to your question. I'm a Pope fangirl. So I love that he's a rock star. But I have been so struck by people who know nothing about the church are fascinated by this Pope. My contacts at CNN and the people that I work with in secular media, interested.
1: Do you know why?
0: I think
1: he doesn't joke in the same way that Francis joked.
0: He doesn't
1: make the sort of photographic gestures that Francis did.
0: So people keep saying that. Like a couple different people have told me, oh, he's kind of a boring Pope. And I'm like, I don't know, guys.
1: That's
0: like
1: exactly what I said.
0: No, it's not what you said. He's a little more muted, right? Like Francis had that.
1: Formal.
0: He's a little more formal, yes. But I've been up close with him. So three different times now we've interacted directly. And there is a warmth that I think is being translated by way of the photographs. You saw the video of the little girl running to him and he just picks her right up. I've been calling him Pete Paul Pope. I do think that is coming across. And part of it is the way media latches on to little moments. But I do think there is something charismatic there. Different than Francis, certainly different than John Paul II and Benedict. But I do think people are captivated by that. And the English doesn't hurt. I can listen to him in a language I understand more regularly than I could ever listen to Francis. So clips are going viral of him just speaking English. I can watch that without a subtitle. I can read that. And I think people are picking up more of those little bits of content. And they're like, huh, that's interesting. Oh, he's also cute. Oh, he likes, you know, he puts little crosses on babies' heads. That's attractive. And I do think that that is drawing some people to take a look at the church. I hope we then can respond well to that and say, come on in, the water's fine. Like, we'd love to have you. We are strange, but normal. There's something beautiful about what we believe. Yes, it's this elevated, ethereal, out-of-this-world worship, but that then completely and totally transforms your entire life. I think that I know that I've talked to listeners who have said, watching the conclave last year and seeing him and then paying attention over the past few months has drawn them to the church.
1: Is there anything about Pope Leo's past, his mm-hmm. career, or any decisions he's made so far that is winning people over, yeah. you think specifically?
0: Yeah, I think everybody has said pretty consistently in his time as both a bishop and dicastery head, and then prior to that, the prior general of the Augustinians, quote, he runs a good meeting. It was the first thing I heard from Cardinal Dolan post-conclave. He runs a good meeting. It's like, that's an odd thing to classify somebody as, a good, you know, man who walks in with an agenda. And he explained it a little further to me. He's like, no, he's read all the materials. I then heard that from another bishop. Oh, yeah, I'm on a couple of dicastery committees with him, or, you know, we've been in a couple of different commissions, and he always was prepared. Like, he didn't walk in the figure of, like, oh, I'm a cardinal, look at my red, look at the status I have, look at how I was elevated. He'd done his homework. And I think that measured preparation, doctorate of canon law, he was teaching, he was recruiting vocations, he was working very diligently. The Augustinians are very type A. Like, I think that all served him very well. I heard the other day, off the record from a friend, but just, and it's in the mix. It was told to me kind of in like a casual conversation, but I've heard him say it in other places, okay. This idea of he wasn't surprised, right? Like, this has been in a couple of those different conclave books. Like, he kind of knew, maybe by the middle of the second day's morning, that like this was possibly coming. And so one of the stories in one of those books was he went back to his room for lunch and started writing his speech. And I love that little detail of, he wasn't, I don't think, being presumptuous, but he also didn't want to be caught off guard, right? In the same way that, like, well, we don't know exactly what a meeting is going to do, but we're walking in there and we're going to have read all the materials,

0: we're going to have our agenda. I think that is creating a very diligent.
1: I mean, for somebody who doesn't follow the Vatican, the idea that his qualifications were he was prepared for meetings may seem, well, what are the other ones doing?
0: Yeah. Well, you'd be surprised. I mean, if this is Vatican access, right, you'd be surprised how many just kind of roll in and be like, all right, guys, what are we doing? What are we talking about? And they've got, that's not to say that the leadership of our church is not well prepared. It is to say that that was something that was noticeable about him in comparison to maybe others who have a lot of secretaries that are doing all of this for them and they're just getting the bullet points. No, this was a man who had read his materials. This was a man who very clearly had thought about what was going to be discussed and then listen to the people who were informing him of things.
1: I've heard he's very hands-on and that he'll be exchanging text messages with his collaborators very late into the night.
0: Yeah, and like doesn't hesitate to jump in, but also has empowered people to be the decision makers as needed. And I respect that. I don't, the management style of Francis was not something at the very beginning I was paying a whole lot of attention to, but we know he was a little more open door in terms of wanted to stay at Casa Santa Marta, in terms of anybody could kind of get to him. I don't know that Leo is as open door necessarily, but I do think he is not cut off, if that balance makes sense. And I think if you look at, again, that projection of canon lawyer to prior general, just the highlights of it, he's got a background of thinking about things in a very A, B, C, so therefore then kind of way. And I...
1: Left-brained.
0: I think so. I think so. A little type A. I mean, I've seen him up close a few times, and I watch... You can tell in moments when he's interacting with people, there's kind of a, all right, I'm extroverted at this moment. Or then as he like walks from point A to point B, kind of a, all right, take a breath. I'm about to go meet a bunch. My daughter, for example, looked at him and said, Holy Father, can I tell you a joke? And he said, there's a lot of people that want to meet me. Is it a short joke? Yes, yes. Tell me your joke. And it was like this, in that moment, he sees the line of 200 people waiting to shake hands. He also sees the 8-year-old who's never going to get this moment again. And so he, in that brief little 10-second exchange, was like, oh, this is a man, he runs a good meeting. He ran a good meeting right there with the 8-year-old. And I do think that that's charismatic to people. Most people aren't sitting there thinking, huh, he runs a good meeting, he's a good pope. But that is certainly directing, I think, the way he's interacting.
1: What are some of his other decisions he's made that you think are indicative of the direction he's going to take the church?
0: I think Magnificat Humanitas' rollout was a very clear strategy shift in comms. We had a trailer for an encyclical. The Holy Father came. He sat a few seats away from a leader in Silicon Valley, spent time with that leader the very next day at Castel Gandolfo, and had continued conversation and dialogue. That's different. That's different. That'd be like, I don't know, what's the organization that is concerned about climate control? That'd be like Francis going and saying, hey guys, like, let's get to work. Like, this is something that's harming society. Or as Cardinal Czerny put, it'd be like Rerum Novarum and Leo XIII picking up the phone and saying, let me talk to J.D. Rockefeller about how he's mistreating these children. Or the Manhattan Project getting a phone call from the Holy Father. I think that that was a very clear, the church isn't over here defending the gates and hoping we survive. The church is stepping beyond and again, building this bigger table and welcoming people to sit at it with us to talk about how can we care for humanity, which is, not to start a whole other vein of thought, but it's crumbling. I mean, humanity is struggling. The society in which we live, the culture that we have created, the way that we treat one another and speak to one another online and in person, the nonsense that we consume, the fake news that's overtaken, just being able to even discern what's real or not real, the fact that we're all staring at our screens all the time, that it's something for the rock star pope to look out of his window and say, I have to say something. And then I think it's really profound when a communication apparatus says, we want to help you say that very clearly.
1: How have you seen public interest in Catholicism shift?
0: Yeah.
1: Not just public interest, but also the kinds of things you're encouraged to do by other Catholics.
0: Mm-hmm.
1: And the things that they ask you to speak about shift post-election of Leo XIV.
0: Yeah, that's a great question. I think I think Fran- I'll say

0: say this as at the start of it. I think Francis was largely misunderstood in the American Catholic Church because he was poking at some scabs, and he was challenging in a way.
1: You're going to have to be specific. Which scabs?
0: I think he called out the wealth of the American Catholic Church that was used to try to manipulate, maneuver certain things. I think he challenged the American Catholic Church to stop navel-gazing. I mean, that was always, I think people forget.
1: He did refer to self-referentiality.
0: Self-referential church.
1: What does that mean?
0: The self-referential church? It's the me, myself, and I attitude of the American Catholic Church, which is, well, look how great we are. Look at what we get to do. Look who we have access to. Look who we have influence with. Look what, it's a very me-centric.
1: Is that related to the wealth that we, you know?
0: I think so.
1: We give a lot of money to other parts of the world. And that was one of the subtexts of the papacy was the two richest churches, the German church and the American church, were sort of at odds also on doctrinal issues and everything else.
0: Yeah, I think in 2013, when he gave that speech to the cardinals before the conclave about Jesus knocking, and is it Jesus knocking to get in or is it Jesus knocking to get out? Mm-hmm. Every American Catholic should have read that 4-minute fervorino. Because, and it deeply convicted me when I did read it of like, I have often thought Jesus is for me and Jesus is mine. And in fact, if Jesus is for me, and he is, because Jesus is for all of us and Jesus has things for us, then what does that compel me to then do and give, right? And I don't think everybody in the American Catholic Church liked that because we were very comfortable. And even though our numbers were dwindling and schools were closing and people weren't getting married and vocations were in a bit of a crisis, it looked really good. And it seemed really shiny. And again, the self-referential, oh, we're fine. You know, the what's that phrase?
1: I mean, how did that all of that affect you? I mean, what were ways
0: personally,
1: in which you...
0: So in 2018, when I got asked to come to the Synod on Youth and Young Adults, I distinctly remember getting a phone call from somebody asking, well, how did you get picked for this? And I was like, I honestly don't know. And to this day, I still don't know. I think somebody just said my name at the USCCB and... They were like, oh, yeah, she's a loyal daughter of the church. She'll play ball. And then that person literally said to me, but you don't donate, as if like that was what would have given me access, was a donor status that would have gotten my foot in the door of the Synod. And I was like, maybe that's why, right? Because I'm not writing a big check to get into a place. I'm just teaching and working hard and serving the church and trying to be a loyal daughter of the church. So I think that it's like, what have I done that then gets me here, right? If I've done A, then this gets me B, and then I can say C. And Francis challenged everybody on that, where he's like, it's not about you. It's about the margins. It's about who's missing at the table, not just where you're sitting at the table and next to whom. And I think todos, people didn't like that in America. Because if we're saying everyone, there's this belief of, well, then there's nothing left for me. How many times did we both hear, well, you know, for centuries, nobody knew what the Pope said or did every single day. Nobody cared what the Pope was writing, right? Like the Pope was over there and we were over here and the church was growing and the Pope was poping. Well, yeah, we think that when we don't like the Pope, and then it's the guy can't scratch his nose without it going viral now. And I think it becomes very much, is the Pope my guy? So therefore I pay attention to him? Or is the Pope challenging me? Ooh, that makes me uncomfortable. I can just choose to, you know, not pay attention to him. And I still wrestle with that at times. There were times where Francis would say something, and when it pokes your scab or when it pokes your bruise, you don't like it, you bristle a little bit. I wrestled a lot with Laudato Si.
1: Why?
0: The joke I often make is, I don't want to turn my air conditioner up. I live in Southwest Louisiana where it's 110 degrees. Like, I deserve to have a 65 degree house. And then you think about, okay, but will my grandchildren deserve to have that too? Well, then maybe I should tick it up. And like a very practical level of, he challenged us to consider sometimes our selfishness in destroying the world. And I don't think people liked that. I certainly didn't like it at first. Reading Laudato Si again a few years later, reading it after reading Magnificat Humanitas, was like, I think we will remember it more kindly when we realize he was actually being quite prophetic. In the same way that Humani Vitae was very challenging to people. And I think Magnificat Humanitas has actually been received a lot better than Laudato Si certainly was, or Humani Vitae, or even Rerum Novarum. And I think the English of Leo helps with that. The we won the conclave attitude in America helps with that. I also think the media apparatus surrounding him is doing a better job of telling the story of the Pope, or will be doing a better job.

And I think American Catholics, I heard, I'll say, I'm speaking in circles here, so let me back up and say this. Somebody said to me about a month or so after Leo was elected, so he's like fresh on the job, barely done anything, and he's greeted people, he said hi, his cassock barely fit him. And a priest looked at me and said, for the first time, and he became a priest in the time of Francis, seminary and priesthood all in the time. So a Francis priest, even though a lot of them want to say, oh, it wasn't Francis that got me

0: And he went, yeah, but, you know, he likes being a priest. I was like, did you think Francis didn't like being a priest? That kind of thing, right? Like, there was this perception of him from afar that I don't think was very fair or kind to him.
1: It seems like it could be rather dangerous if one of the core issues for the American church, as you've outlined it, was this sort of auto-referentiality, and then we get an American pope.
0: Yeah, absolutely, because what's the joke? We won. My kids have literally said it to me. We made a little reel out at Castel Gandolfo, Italy, and then Poland, Argentina, Chicago, right? And I made a reel about it, and we absolutely. But I think Leo has played his cards very well in the year plus now of obviously paying attention to America. He knows America very well. He's brought in Americans, I think, to help navigate the world. But he's also kind of reminded all of us, it's not just about you, guys. I said it on CNN. Somebody asked me, do you think an American would win the conclave? And I said, I think we'd like to think that we would win the conclave or that we would have an American pope, but we're not the center of the church. And I have to eat my hat 2 days later because here he comes, the least American of the Americans. But I do think we could run the risk of becoming a little big for our britches and saying he's our guy, which is why I don't think he's going to visit. I mean, my prediction is I don't think he's going to visit for another couple of years.
1: Well, Francis never visits Argentina.
0: Never visits Argentina. And I do think Leo will come. I hope we have him long enough to where eventually he'll have to come. I'd love to see him come for if we get World Youth Day. I'd love to see him at a World Youth Day.
1: What are the chances of that, by the way? Do you have any inside information?
0: I think it's a 50-50 shot. I think Spain right now, I don't know when this is going to air, but he is rocking Spain. And those Madrid drive-throughs with the million plus people and the 80,000 people and the was very reminiscent of Madrid 2011 in Madrid. So World Youth Days are hard to pull off and they're expensive to pull off. And the United States of America, of course, has a great travel apparatus. By 2030, who knows what America will even look like? I wasn't surprised he wasn't coming in 2026 because, as I said to a lot of people, the Pope is not, he doesn't come to an event. He is the event. And I think it was actually very gentlemanly of him to not come for America 250 because then it's not about America. It's about the American Pope. But yeah, I think about a 50-50 shot. I would love to see us do another World Youth Day. I think we could pull it off.
1: There's a sense in which being on the radio, you're always putting into practice the principles that you believe are effective in terms of evangelization.
0: Yeah.
1: But how would you articulate them when you're speaking to church leadership?
0: That this is how evangelization works?
1: Or how you think it should work.
0: How I think it should work. I think evangelization is
1: like, what's the shop talk version of what you think the church needs to do more of?
0: The church needs to do more of showing the world that she is home. Right? Like, my love of the Roman Catholic Church is not just because of a bunch of stuff in books. It's because when I step into any Catholic church in the world, St. Peter's Basilica to St. Margaret's Catholic Church in 70601, my home parish, there's a little red light and I know I'm home. Telling that story of home and the history of home and all the people who have sometimes tried to mess up home and all the people who have found home to be where they belong and every little moment in between, telling that story and then showing people they have a place in that home is the priority. And when we do that effectively through dynamic, engaging witness, and that witness is going to look different from person to person to person. When we do that, people's lives are changed and transformed forever. So last summer, if I can tell this really quickly, I was hosting a Steubenville Youth Conference. Host those every summer. It's at least two a summer. And this one was at campus, on campus, and my family came with me. So I'm on campus with a bunch of teenagers all day long. And at the end of the night, I'm crashing in a Best Western with my kids who love the pool in Steubenville, Ohio. Sunday morning, we wake up for breakfast and I'm downstairs with my kiddos. And I'm like, I'm in conference mode. And there's some kids staying at the hotel. Most of them are staying up on campus. And my husband, the day before, had been swimming with our girls at the pool and had run into this guy who was wearing a T-shirt for his university. My husband went to Eastern, which is across the street from Villanova. So he went to the Protestant school right next door to the Catholic school. And this guy's in Steubenville, Ohio, in an Eastern T-shirt. So Tommy strikes up a conversation with him. The next morning at breakfast, Tommy sees him again. He's in another Eastern T-shirt. He was the bus driver for the Eastern University softball team. So Tommy and this guy have connected over this university on the other side of the state. So Tommy says good morning to him. And the guy says good morning back. he gets up to leave breakfast and he loops over to our table where we're sitting there. And I am like in frazzled host

0: strict mom mode. Like, Claire had yogurt all over the table, and I am dressed to go on stage, so, like, I can't get it on me. I'm going to have to change, but our bags are already packed because we got to check out of the hotel before mass. And this guy comes over and just strikes up another conversation with us. And, like, I say this lovingly, we can't get rid of him. Like, he just hovers at the table and just wants to talk. And Tommy's being a little more polite than maybe I was being. But I catch about a third of what he's saying, and he's talking about the youth conference and how he drove these kids across the state to come to this conference, and how on the whole 8-hour drive, they're talking about coming to a youth conference, and they're talking about adoration, and they're talking about going to confession, and, oh, we really hope Father Dave is there. And he's like, what kind of kids are these that, like, they care about which Franciscan they're going to see? And he said, I heard him say, oh, man, I don't even know what my faith would be like if I'd had this when I was a kid. And again, I was kind of annoyed that this guy was hovering at our table because my head was in 5 different places, and I hear him say it. And I was just compelled. I turned to him and I said, well, you know, you're welcome to come to Mass with us. It starts at 10 on campus. And I know this guy's got all his safe environment stuff because he drove these kids to the conference. And he went, really? I said, yeah, I mean, I'm not in charge, but, like, I think it'd probably be fine. I mean, it's just Mass. And my, at the time, 7-year-old pipes up, you're the host, Mom. Like, you can tell anybody they can come to church. So I told the guy, come to campus. Tell them you know me, and we'll get you a seat. So I go off to campus. I have to host the morning. Things are busy. I completely forget about it. And I come off stage at, like, 9:55, and our program director is standing there, and she went, so there's a man here that says he knows you, and he wants to come to Mass. And I went, what? And I turn back, and it's the bus driver. And I mean, he's like a big, burly dude, big beard. He looked like Hagrid from Harry Potter. Like, I'm not exaggerating. And he was in a 3-piece suit with a fedora, like, dressed to the nines, and has shown up to this field house with 2,000 teenagers for Mass. And I had not told, like, any of the people planning the conference. There was kind of like a security kerfuffle for a minute because this big guy's, like, shown up and he says, I know her. And I bump on the stage. Well, he sits with my family. The whole Mass. It's a beautiful Mass. There's an altar call at the end. So if you want to be a priest, if you want to be a nun, let's say a prayer with you. Let's give you some resources. And I glance over and the guy is weeping at the end of Mass. And he comes up to us after Mass and he hugs us. And he said, thank you so much. This saved me. It was one of the most beautiful ministerial moments that came out of a place of real annoyance. Because again, this guy, like, wouldn't leave our table. And I have no idea what's happened to him since. I don't know if he's gone back to church. I don't know if he went to confession. I don't even recall if he received communion. Like, I wasn't paying that much attention because at that point my 4-year-old had fallen asleep and was drooling on my arm. So I was back in mom mode. But that moment was far more evangelistic than anything I did on stage, anything I said on air, anything I probably even said in this conversation. Because it was a moment of authentic encounter with another human being, welcoming him to a place that's important to me. And I think that's what evangelization ultimately is. There are strategies. There are things that we can do. There is ways to create content that is engaging and captures attention, and resources that we can write, and programs that we can put on, and conferences, and all of it, right? Podcasts, everything. But at the end of the day, the faith is transmitted in relationship. And evangelization works when a person feels like they can come to our home and feel like they have a place there. And that's, I think, the church at its best.
1: 15 years ago, the people who were talking about Catholic identity mm-hmm. were people who were making a very strong case that the Mass needed to be more traditional.
0: Mm-hmm.
1: And vestments and the use of Latin in the church mm-hmm. needed to be at the forefront of the church's efforts in evangelization.
0: Right, right.
1: You were using the idea of home also as a way of expressing Catholic identity, but with mm-hmm. a markedly different mm-hmm. emphasis.
0: Mm-hmm.
1: So I wonder if you just comment a bit about that difference.
0: Yeah. It's an interesting line of thinking. I need to sit with it for a second, because I think when I say home in the church, I do mean all of those elements that do become very attractive when you find that you have a place in the pew. When you find that, like, I'm valued and I'm loved and I'm worthy of being there. But I think that when people find a place in the church, there's a desire at times, this is going to be the youth minister in me who says this, I think some people cling to some of those external things because they think they have to kind of hold on to those attitudes or hold on to those beliefs or hold on to those particular practices, those little T traditions that lead to the big T traditions, because they're trying to earn a spot there. And I think it actually comes from this initial lack of an understanding that, like, you don't have to earn your spot in the church. You don't have to pay for a spot in the pew. You don't have to perform your Catholicism. You're loved. You're beloved. God looks at you and delights in you. And when we articulate that clearly, some people will feel that love or will feel more at home when there's some nice chant and a lot of incense. And some people will find that home in an hour and a half procession of the gifts in a missionary church in Africa. And some people will find that home in the neo-catechumenal way. And some people will find that home in Opus Dei. And some people will find that home in the Legionnaires. And some people will find that home when they pop into a daily mass that's Father Fast Mass for 15 minutes, right? But you won't find the home where any of those trappings would potentially be if you don't first know that you're loved enough to step foot in the home in the first place. Does that make sense? And I think that the ministerial part of my heart is that so many people do not know just how loved they actually are. And it pains me when there are some people, and I would argue a lot of converts, who come home and then think home has to look X, Y, or Z. Home only is for this or that particular person, as opposed to, I don't know, my father's house is quite large and it's got many rooms. And he's just really happy that you might even just be hanging out on the front porch or that you've found your way to the backyard and are just digging a hole somewhere. He wants you right there in his living room, close to his heart. But he's just happy you're on the property sometimes too. And I wish that we understood more the great privilege it is to be able to articulate that I know I'm loved in the home and I want you to be loved there too. Years ago, I was standing in line at St. Peter's. It was 2008. I was finishing up my semester at the University of Dallas. My mom and dad came to visit me. It's December, so it's pretty cold, but it was like the wet cold of Rome kind of thing. And I was in line with my mom and dad, and this girl was standing behind us. And I don't know how, but she was in a sleeveless shirt, which of course you're not supposed to walk into St. Peter's without your shoulders covered. And she's standing there with a friend. And the friend was like arguing about maybe they could put the sweater that she had on like together. And the girl that was in sleeves or sleeveless, she was like, I don't understand why they care so much. And my mom is standing next to me and I can like see my mom's a convert from Southern Baptist. She's a very zealous Catholic. She found her home and she loves her home and she's going to defend her home. I can see my mom like seething, trying to like figure out how does she say it's for respect or like, do you know what's in there? And she just like, I watched Grace like actively work in her life as she just kind of like took a deep breath and she turned around and literally just a little while before she'd bought one of those cheapo depot scarves. And she just turned around and she gave it to her. And she said, you can use this. If you see me at the end, give it back, but it's fine if not. And it was just this beautiful moment of grace in saying, I really want you to respect my home. That's why you're not going to go in there sleeveless on this cold, wet day. I could fuss at you about that and try to tell you, do you know what's in there? Or I could recognize like maybe this is actually a moment where you could meet another person in line who does know why we're going in there. It's not a museum. It's not just for a photo op, but because of what we believe and who we love. And I can love you like he would love you. And I think about that moment all the time, even now, like wandering through Rome and it's turned into the influencer village of Europe where we walked into the Gesù, which is one of my favorite churches. And there's a line out the door for this mirror. And have you seen this? The Gesù set up this huge mirror so that you can take a picture of yourself with the ceiling. It's genius to get people through the door, but you've got this line of influencers or people who just want their pretty photo that's gone viral on Instagram, and nobody is visiting, oh, I don't know, Aloysius Gonzaga or Robert Bellarmine, right? Like you've got great saints in this church and everybody just wants a picture with a mirror when you could literally just look up and see the ceiling. Part of me wants to be like, don't use my home for your viral moment. Can I tell you about my home so maybe you'd appreciate it more? Do I think that that's actually going to win them over to the love of God? No. Instead, I can just take my kids with the priest that we were with. We're going to go stand there. He's going to talk a little louder. And a few of those people kind of turn their heads and pay attention for a moment. I don't know if that

0: answered your question. I'm kind of wandering off on some tangents here. But I think people cling to some of that stuff because they think they have to earn a spot in the house. In the church, you're welcome. And you're there because, I hope you're there, because you know you're loved enough to be there.
1: Katie McGrady, thank you for sitting down with Catholic News
0: Service. Thank you. I have no idea if any of that was any good, but I appreciate it.
2: Hello, friends. My name is Bishop Andrzej, and you are watching Catholic Faith Network.
3: I am studying to be a NICU nurse to give back that same care that I received. I was born at 26 weeks and was in the NICU for 89 days.
4: There were ups and downs. There was 6 weeks on a ventilator, lots of different infections and surgeries. It did not end at her discharge.
5: Even when she was hooked up with a lot of wires on her, I knew that she was going to be a fighter.
3: The U.S. remains among the most dangerous developed nations for childbirth due to access to care, health inequities, and priority of maternal and infant health care. 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

0: Giroux has no choice. She and millions like her walk miles a day for dirty water. 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
1: And so once a year, the church, the people of God, not the institution, not the Pope, not the bishops, not all of them, no, the people of God, the church, you and me, through history, we've stopped and we've said without apology, we, the church, invite us to stop, but we invite us to enter into wilderness, to enter into wilderness, to enter into the place of absence. And the gospel frames this very well. In Mark's gospel, it says in Mark's gospel chapter 1, it says this, verse 9. I don't know if you notice, everyone, I've brought my Bible, and rather than just read it off, I set up my Bible with all the scriptures in advance so I can go to it quickly. But because we want everyone here to carry a Bible with them and bring their own personal Bible and you all to watch your Bible, I'm finding it in my Bible at the same time. Because everyone here has got Bibles, you should all have Bibles. Does everyone here have Bibles? Yeah, well, okay. All right, I'm coming to your house afterwards, Peter. Is that all right? Just letting you know, all right? Next week. All right. And John and Rosemary. Did you bring your Bible, Rosemary? You do? Oh, then you. All right. I'm sleeping outside now. All right, I'm just letting you know. Verse 9, it says this, Mark chapter 1, verse 9. In those days, Jesus came from Nazareth of Galilee and was baptized by John in the Jordan. And just as he was coming up out of the water, he saw the heavens torn apart and the Spirit descending like a dove on him. And a voice came from heaven, "You are my Son, the Beloved. With you I'm well pleased." This is the story of Jesus being baptized, of the Spirit coming upon him. Then in verse 12 it says, "And the Spirit immediately drove him out into the wilderness. And he was in the wilderness for 40 days, tempted by Satan. And he was with the wild beasts, and the angels waited on him." So here's Jesus, his big baptism. You know, I don't know, when I got baptized, no one saw a dove float down. There were no big booming voices in heaven say, "Oh, look, it's Bruce. You were baptized." But Jesus, it was a big event. And what happens immediately afterwards? Look at it again. "And the Spirit immediately drove him out into the wilderness." Consider what wilderness means in human terms. Wilderness is, it's the removal of noise. Wilderness is the absence of distraction. Wilderness is the place where what normally confronts you is no longer available. And so the church says to us once a year, everybody, to disrupt who you have become and to ensure that you are all that you are meant to be, let's go into the wilderness and remove the noise. Let's go into the wilderness and take away distraction. Let's go into the wilderness and that which normally comforts you, make no longer available to you so that your senses become alive. This is Lent. This is Lent. And see, when comfort is removed, clarity emerges. Clarity emerges. I've listened to, you know how sometimes they have those CEO of companies and chairman of companies go and sleep on the streets with once a year to raise awareness of it with the homeless, and they sleep in a sleeping bag or something like that. I find it fascinating talking to them after they've done it, because they all come from their comfortable houses and then they go, "Oh, that was confronting." I've talked to people who've gone and spent time with Mother Teresa's sisters in India,

confronting. I was talking to a man the other day who said his son went to Timor East and worked with the underprivileged there. And he said, my 15-year-old came home, and that was 2 years ago, and has never been the same once they experienced what it is to have without. The church says to us, everyone, you are who you are, and you've become who you are because of the human fragile condition you are, and you drift away. And so let's just pause the process and let's ask the question, let's remove the noise, let's take away the distractions, let's take away the comfort, not for punishment, because the wilderness is not about punishment. It's about confrontation. It confronts what we rely on. The wilderness confronts what we fear. It confronts what we quietly built our lives around. And so Lent is this season where we're stopping and saying, what do you rely on? Is it me? Is your priorities right? Are you who you're meant to be? Because in the end of the day, what's God's motivation? It's this, that we would be with him in eternity. There's his goal. I used to think, you know, what I do is in my living is important, and my children are important, and that's what I was put on the planet for, is to have kids and to get married and have a good job and to be successful. And how wrong am I? Because none of that is first. He's first. All of that rest of it is not first. He's first. His goal is that I would be. So Lent confronts what we rely on. Is the way you're living your life right now, the things that are important to you right now, are the things that make you happy, the things that make you feel full and successful, are they what truly matters? Are they what truly matters? Lent confronts that. Lent comes along and it asks the question, what do you fear? What scares you? Where is your trust? Where is your trust? Lent comes along and it confronts what we've quietly built our lives around. I was reading this week about some people in ministry who have given their entire life to serving the church. And they've done so in obscurity. All of the meetings they held, the things they started, on the whole, no one ever came. No one ever came. They have little to show. And yet, in my line of work, you look at the big ministries, the big churches, the big things, and you go, oh, success. I went to a meeting a few years ago. And I was sitting there was a citywide event, and I was asked by the church if I would go and represent the church at this citywide event. And there were all these different churches there, and I went, and there were about 20 of us. And we used to have a breakfast meeting every couple of weeks to plan things that were happening. And not very far from where I lived, actually, was a very little warehouse church. It wasn't Catholic. And the pastor of this very little church was at this meeting one morning. And he was an older guy, much older guy, and he said, can I just say something to all of you? And he said, I'm about to retire. And he said, but I have no one to tell. I've worked my whole life in the service of the few people that would come. I have nothing to show. I have nothing. But I wanted you to know I'm fully alive. I walked the good fight. I have run the race. And in his eyes, I am successful. But in all of your eyes, I'm a no one. Lent interrupts who we are. It interrupts where we are, and it is a sustained interruption, because it's sustained interruption that changes us. Why does Jesus go into the wilderness immediately? Why does he go into as soon as he's baptized after this big event? After hearing from God the Father in heaven, you're my beloved,

Because identity that has not been tested only ever remains theoretical. Identity that's not tested is just theory. It's passing the test of this is who I am. He goes in because conviction that is not being confronted by our failure and by our fragility can remain fragile our whole life. On the screen, Lent exists because we need testing. Not in the sense of being set up to fail, but in the sense of being brought face to face with what defines us. That's what Lent is about. Lent exists because we need testing, not in the sense of being set up to fail, but in the sense of being brought face to face with what defines us. We live in a world that doesn't lack stimulation. There's stimulation everywhere, isn't there? Yeah. For those around the world, I went to a State of Origin football match last night between the state that I live in, Western Australia, and another state called Victoria. And it was a State of Origin, as in where the player played, was born or played their first game, that's the team they played for, because there's a national competition, they all went back to their states. My state lost last night, but the reason for that is I spoke to the team before, and I said, let's let these Victorians win, because they have an identity issue, and they're insecure in themselves. And, and everyone in their own way, people wore jumpers from their own state and stuff like that. And there was a sense of an emerging identity. Yeah. Identity. So, yeah, and if you were there, I nearly got my grandson who was with me before to come up here when we were praying before, because I wanted to see if I could get him to show you how he cheers when his team scores a goal. The guy's only 10, but he's a fanatic. Seriously, he's a fanatic. He gets it from his mother, I think. You know, he's just a fanatic. And we're not limited for stimulation. I'm going to record it one day at the football and I'll play it for you. And I'm going to say to you, that's what church is meant to be like. Yeah. See, we live in a culture that doesn't lack distraction. There's so many distractions. You feeling a bit unhappy with yourself? Well, you can soothe that. It's easy. We live in a world that soothes us from discomfort all the time. And see, what we lack is sustained. What we lack is a sustained interruption long enough to truly confront ourselves. Let me say that again. What we lack is sustained interruption long enough for us to see. You know how sometimes you can lie awake at night and you have a heart-to-heart talk with yourself and you can feel, oh, gee, that's who I am. But then you wake up in the morning and you've forgotten about it and you just move on. Well, the church comes along and says, hey, listen, let's do this for 6 weeks. Let's see if we can really interrupt you for 6 weeks. Lent is sustained interruption. It's 40 days where we voluntarily, as in we choose, we reduce something that distracts and fills us so that we can see something else. Lent is 40 days where we voluntarily reduce something that distracts and fills us so that we can see something else. See, we fast, look on the screen, we fast because food is evil. But we fast not because food is evil, but because appetite reveals dependence. I just want you to know, I've never thought that food was evil, right? We fast not because food is evil, but because appetite reveals dependence. And it reveals dependence across things. You know, there are people who eat one meal a day or less, and there are us people in my world where our fridges are always full. And we're not lost for options. We simplify in Lent, not because pleasure is wrong, but because excess hides the emptiness within us. We slow down, not because activity is sinful, but because speed keeps us from noticing. See, Lent is not about earning God's approval. It's about examining what has quietly become our master.

Lent is not about earning God's approval. It's about examining what has quietly become our master. The man at the pool, where we started, had learned to organize his entire life around waiting for the water to stir. It was not that he loved the pool. He didn't love the pool. It's that he'd adjusted to it. And you and I do the same, don't we? We've learned to adjust to things. We do the same. We adjust to patterns of thinking that diminish us. We adjust to ways of relating that avoid vulnerability, or another way of saying that is truthfulness. We adjust. We adjust to habits that numb anxiety, but never address it. We adjust to spiritual routines that soothe our conscience to say, there you are, good church person, but never change our direction. Nothing dramatic, just drift. Just drift. Just drift. And I want to ask you, as we start this Lenten period, have you drifted to a place where if today the Lord was to say, it's time to come home, can you say, I'm in the place he asked me to be? Would you be able to ask the biggest question of all? Are you fully alive in him? Because that's the question. Because to be fully alive in him is to be in his will. Are you there? See, nothing dramatic, just drifted. Because drift feels normal after a while. Interruption feels unnecessary, doesn't it? Until the question recurs, do you want to be made well? If the answer is yes, then desire must move towards decision. If you want change, if you want it, you must move towards decision. So Lent is the space where desire becomes directional. It's not about just getting through the time. In years gone by, I used to give up things for Lent because I thought God used to like me suffering. Somehow it was good to suffer. What a weird thought. I just thought, give up something that you really like, it's a bit hard, God will like that. As if he's some callous, mean, nasty individual who likes to see us go through hard things. But Lent's where we say, I will not let another year pass. This Lent should be where we say, I will not let another year pass without examining what defines me. I will not go another day past this Lent without first of all taking stock of who I am for now. And the church in its utter wisdom realizes we need it over and over and over again. And so it keeps coming back. Last year, I thought I pretty much knew everything there was to know about Lent and about where I was, and I was real happy. But gee, I've had a year of years. You know, I'm getting older. I'm not getting any less attractive, but I am getting older. Things hurt now that didn't used to hurt 12 months ago. Both my hips have begun to play up. Now I'm walking and it hurts me to walk distance. You know what that means? I'm getting older. It means when I used to dance in those dance teams, which I've never told any of you about, and there are no photos, that all those things that I did for that many years when I danced, I hurt my legs and my hips, and I'm paying the price of that now. The arthritis is coming. And the doctors tell me it was what I did, those crazy things I did. And you know how you play now and pay later, or you pay now and play later, but you always pay? I'm about to pay in my life. And I thought last year I knew and I was happy. And yet I'm a different person 12 months on. I'm a different person. And so the church says, it's time to do Lent. It's time to do Lent. It's time to do Lent again. So we do Lent every year, not because we forget the calendar, but because we forget ourselves.

We forget what we want. We forget what matters. We forget what we were not created, that we were not created merely to cope, but we were created to be fully alive. And the church understanding this doesn't leave us to manage it alone. That's why it gives us 40 days. 40 days is long enough for surface enthusiasm to fade. Because right now I'm feeling pretty enthusiastic about Lent. Ask me in 3 weeks' time. It's long enough for excuses to weaken. It's long enough for deeper questions to surface. And it begins not with shame, but with nearness. Jesus, are you near to me? Holy Spirit, are you near to me? Father, are you near to me? That's where Lent begins. Jesus emerges from the wilderness and he says this in Mark 1:15, the time is fulfilled and the kingdom of God has come near. Repent and believe the good news. The kingdom has come near, Jesus says. And Lent says to us, change is possible. Lent says to us, freedom is possible. Lent says to us, wholeness is possible, but not without you turning. Not without you turning. It's about stopping the drift. It's about asking honestly whether the life we've grown used to is the life we want. It's about recognizing that settling happens quietly and stopping it must be intentional. Let me say that again. It's about recognizing that settling for who we are happens quietly. But Lent is about stopping it, and it's about asking intentionally, is this what we want? This is the time to ask, are you in the job that you're meant to be? This is time to ask, if you're retired, is your retirement being used the way you believe it's meant to be, or are you just passing one day at a time waiting for whatever will come to come? Is that what retirement and your retirement is? If you're young, is this the course that you took off on? Lent is a time when, in one way, we're meant to all have a midlife crisis, where we stop and say, is this who I am? This is the time to resign your job. This is the time to sell your home. This is the time to ask forgiveness. This is the time to go back and to have those conversations that you've avoided for so long. This is the time to look at yourself spiritually and physically, naked in the mirror, and say, this is who I truly am. This is Lent. This is why Jesus came. And so as we begin Lent, the invitation is not dramatic. It's very deliberate by the church. If you want to be made well, are you willing to interrupt what is familiar? The invitation is this: if you want to be made well, are you willing to interrupt what has become familiar? That is what Lent is about. And so in your decision making for what you will give up, and even if Lent has begun when you hear this, If you have made decisions about what you give up, what you do, how you simplify, how you reduce the noise, if you've not done those things, go back and ask again. Giving something up because you think Jesus will be happy because you're suffering makes no sense to me. Give up in order that you would become the person that God calls you to be. And the way to do that is to walk into wilderness. Into the quiet. I have on a number of occasions driven across Australia. I think I've driven across 30 something times from one side of the country to the other. It takes 4 or 5 days. Admittedly, when I was younger, I once did it in 69 hours, but that was being silly. And you go through lots of places where there's nothing, and you get out. If you've ever been into what Australia calls the outback, and if you want to know where the outback is, it's just outback. You know, that's where the outback is. It's just where there's nothing. And if you get out there and all you can hear is the occasional bird and the wind in the trees or the silence, you stop in those moments and you say, is all the

0: things back in the busy place I come from. Is that really what it was like? And is that really what's important? Lent is a time to create silence. So make a decision to put yourself, for whatever that means to you, into a silent place. And let's go the journey. I actually prepared 2/3 more on this talk, but we'll stop there so that we've got something to do next week. And I pray that you would embrace silence where you are. Loving Father, we give you thanks and we give you praise for your goodness and for your love. And Father, as we enter into this time of silence, this time of interruption, it's not meant to be a time where we beat ourselves up or we feel bad about ourselves. It's about honesty. Honesty before you and honesty before ourselves. You are not a God who wants us to live, Lord, with disappointment. You are a God of healing. You are a God of wholeness because you invite us to be fully alive. So no matter what has been, it does not have any power over us. Oh, we don't forget, but it has no power over us. And so, Father, right now, to everyone who can hear the sound of my voice in all the places around the world that can, Father, I ask right now in the name of Jesus that we would enter into this season of listening, not out of condemnation, but out of love, out of freedom, and out of wholeness. Would you meet us? Would you meet us? Would you restore us? And would you heal us so that we can live lives that are fully alive? And Father, we make this prayer in Jesus' name through the power of your Holy Spirit. Amen.
1: 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I'll see you next time. And don't forget, wherever you are, God's never ever far from you.

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services are often affiliated with the Blessed Mother and the Rosary. In fact, in the 15th century, the Rosary was known as a rosarium, rose garden, a bouquet of prayers. Today, we will crown our Blessed Mother and offer our prayers through the Chaplet of the Divine Mercy and the Living World Mission Rosary. To quote Archbishop Fulton Sheen, the power of the Rosary is beyond description. Now, it is with great joy that we crown Our Lady of Fatima as Queen of the Most Holy Rosary and of the whole world.

Look at Jesus, who is looking back at you. I adore you, Lord and Creator, hidden in the most blessed sacrament. I adore you for all the works of your hands that reveal to me so much wisdom, goodness, and mercy. O Lord, you have spread so much beauty over the earth. It tells me about your beauty, even though these beautiful things

0: are but a faint reflection of you, incomprehensible beauty. And although you have hidden yourself and consecrated your beauty, my eyes, enlightened by faith, reaches you, and my soul recognizes its creator, its highest good. My heart is completely immersed in prayer of adoration.
1: Please join me in praying the act of consecration of the family to the divine mercy. O Jesus, you showed us your infinite compassionate love by exhausting the very last drop of blood and water from your body. From this day forward, with full confidence, we entrust our family to your divine mercy. We abandon our past, our present, our future. We place into your wounds all our wounds, which are caused by lack of love, understanding, and trust. Jesus, expel Satan and all evil from our families. Free us from the consequence of sin, and protect us from further harm. Heal our wounds. May our families learn to venerate your divine image, that they will never perish, but experience your loving mercy. Amen.
2: Contemplate the rays and graces of the divine mercy flowing down upon all families. We will now pray the Chaplet of Divine Mercy and remain standing for Jesus, I trust in you. In the name of the Father, and of the Son, and of the Holy Spirit, amen. Our Father,
3: who art in heaven, hallowed be thy name. Thy kingdom come, thy will be done, on earth as it is in heaven. Give us this day our daily bread, and forgive us our trespasses, as we forgive those who trespass against us. And lead us not into temptation, but deliver us from evil.
2: Amen. Hail Mary, full of grace,
3: the Lord is with thee. Blessed art thou among women, and blessed is the fruit of thy womb, Jesus. Holy Mary,
2: I believe in God, the Father Almighty, Creator of heaven and earth, and in Jesus Christ, his only Son, our Lord, who was conceived by the Holy Spirit, born of the Virgin Mary, suffered under Pontius Pilate, was crucified, died, and was buried. He descended into hell. On the third day he rose again from the dead. He ascended into heaven and sitteth at the right hand of God, the Father Almighty. From thence he shall come to judge the living and the dead. I believe in the Holy Spirit, the Holy Catholic Church, the communion of saints, the forgiveness of sins, the resurrection of the body, and life everlasting. Amen.

0: Mary and Joseph created a loving home for Jesus. Let us pray for our families while we welcome the Holy Spirit to bathe us in divine mercy as we offer prayers to the Holy Family.
1: O Lord Jesus, in the home of Mary and Joseph in Nazareth, there you grew in age, wisdom, and grace as you prepared to fulfill your mission as our Redeemer. We entrust our family to you. O Blessed Mary, you are the mother of our Savior. In Nazareth, you cared for Jesus and nurtured him in the peace and joy of your home. We entrust our family to you. O Saint Joseph, you provided a secure and living home for Jesus and Mary, and gave us a model of fatherhood while showing us the dignity of work. We entrust our family to you.
2: Holy Family, we consecrate ourselves and our family to you. 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Help us to grow in virtue, to forgive one another from our hearts, and to live in peace all our days. Keep us strong in faith, persevering in prayer, diligent in our work, and generous towards those in need. May our home, O Holy Family, truly become a domestic church where we reflect your example in our daily life. Amen. Jesus, Mary, and Joseph, pray for us.

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God is true to His word, always. What do we tell God whenever we pray? In Jesus, we find the true worship of God. Do not be afraid. Rather, be prepared. Each one of us a member of Christ. Each one of us a part of Christ. The word has been exposed. Let us now fulfill it. Ciao, mabuhay. You are watching The Word Exposed. Let us behold Jesus, the Word incarnate, revealing Himself to us in the Sunday readings. We are on the 21st Sunday in Ordinary Time. In today's Gospel, Jesus asks His disciples, "Who do people say that the Son of Man is? Who do you say that I am?" The disciples relay what people think of Jesus. Some think He is John the Baptist, others Elijah, still others Jeremiah or one of the prophets. When Jesus asks them of their personal knowledge of Him, Simon Peter proclaims, "You are the Christ, the Son of the living God." Brothers and sisters, look at the response of Jesus. "Blessed are you, Simon, son of Jonah, for flesh and blood has not revealed this to you, but my heavenly Father." The Lord is teaching His disciples that it is the Father who has enabled Simon Peter's profession of faith. This has become his singular blessing. He becomes Peter, the rock upon which the Lord would build His church, a steward to take care of Jesus' church. The narrative will continue next Sunday, brothers and sisters. But on this day, let us reflect on this. Faith in Jesus is a gift given to us by the Father. It is not a product of our own intelligence and understanding. Humility is necessary to be a good steward in God's kingdom.

First reading, a reading from the book of the prophet Isaiah. Thus says the Lord to Shebna, master of the palace, I will thrust you from your office and pull you down from your station. On that day, I will summon my servant Eliakim, son of Hilkiah. I will clothe him with your robe and gird him with your sash and give over to him your authority. He shall be a father to the inhabitants of Jerusalem and to the house of Judah. I will place the key of the house of David on Eliakim's shoulder. When he opens, no one shall shut. When he shuts, no one shall open. I will fix him like a peg in a sure spot to be a place of honor for his family. The word of the Lord.

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9: Second reading. A reading from the letter of Paul to the Romans. Oh, the depth of the riches and wisdom and knowledge of God! How inscrutable are his judgments, and how unsearchable his ways! For who has known the mind of the Lord, or who has been his counselor? Or who has given the Lord anything that he may be repaid? For from him, and through him, and for him are all things. To him be glory forever. Amen. The Word of the Lord.
10: The Path to Stewardship. Oh, a steward, a custodian. So someone who is assigned to take care of the property of someone who owns, like a piece of property, a field or a treasure. No. And I'm sure you have heard this lately, when especially in the area of caring for our common home, creation. We have been reminded that we are not the owners of creation. We are not the creators. God created us in His image and likeness, yes,

take care of God's creation, to take care of each other, to take care of the earth. Stewardship, custodianship. And we are still searching for that, no? Even so-called public servants. They are supposed to be stewards of the people's power, resources, future. But we know how difficult it is to find a reliable, responsible steward. Now, let us listen to our readings. In the first reading, Isaiah mentions a name, Shebna. He was a palace official. In fact, he occupied a very high position in the imperial palace, the community. He was the administrator of the palace. So to him was entrusted by the king the management of his property, of his people, all aspects of the kingship, no, of the kingdom, of the king's life. Now, with full trust, the king handed them to him so that he, as a good steward, would take care of them for the king and in the name of the king. Now, there are many Shebnas in our world. No, parents, teachers, business people, politicians, religious leaders, we are all, in a way, a Shebna entrusted with a responsibility. Now, what happened to Shebna? This position, no, led him to arrogance. He was known for arrogance rather than for responsibility. He was known for a lavish lifestyle rather than being a simple servant. Then, worse, he even carved on a rock a royal tomb for himself. Wow, huh? He did not carve a royal tomb for the king, but for himself. Now, God saw all of this, and God said, no, this is not the way a steward should behave. So, through the prophet Isaiah, Shebna was dethroned, and someone else would take his place, Eliakim. And to this, we hope he would be a true steward. The keys of the palace will be given, meaning literally and figuratively, he can open and close the doors of the palace. He has access to who could enter and meet the king and those who would remain outside. But poor Shebna, he wasted his wonderful position, authority with responsibility, because of arrogance, extravagance. And he could not even wait to be honored after his death. While he was still alive, he was honoring himself. Oh, not a good steward. In the second reading, St. Paul gives us a vision of God. God is almighty. God does not need counselors. Who counseled God? Who gave him advice? That God is almighty. And our role is to recognize him as the Almighty One, to adore him, and never, never put ourselves on a par, on an equal footing with God, and worse, to pretend that we are gods. We are ignorant. We need a lot of advice. We are helpless. We need a lot of help. So we have no reason to pretend to be God. So let us focus on God. That's a path to stewardship. Someone who uses the name of God in order to cover one's ignorance, arrogance, and pretensions, well, that's not a true steward.
that is an

0: posture. So let us keep on praying, recognizing and adoring the true God. And who are we? We are followers of God. We are simple, poor servants and stewards. And let us be happy to be so.
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5: It's not about exploring the future. It's about helping them build it. It's about taking steps to greatness. About making a connection. It's about proving every kid and teen has what it takes. It's about people in our clubs who bring out the greatness in every kid who enters our doors. It's not just about being on stage. It's about walking across it. Great futures start here, and here, and here.

The proclamation of the Holy Gospel according to Matthew. Jesus went into the region of Caesarea Philippi, and he asked his disciples, "Who do people say that the Son of Man is?" They replied, "Some say John the Baptist, others Elijah, still others Jeremiah or one of the prophets." He said to them, "But who do you say that I am?" Simon Peter said in reply, "You are the Christ, the Son of the living God." Jesus said to him in reply, "Blessed are you, Simon, son of Jonah, for flesh and blood has not revealed this to you, but my heavenly Father. And so I say to you, you are Peter, and upon this rock I will build my church, and the gates of the netherworld shall not prevail against it. I will give you the keys to the kingdom of heaven. Whatever you bind on earth shall be bound in heaven, and whatever you loose on earth shall be loosed in heaven." Then he strictly ordered his disciples to tell no one that he was the Christ. The Gospel of God.

0: the Lord.
1: The path to stewardship. You know, when we look at the history of humanity, many of the problems are caused by, well, irresponsible stewards, custodians. Those who have been entrusted with the responsibility become abusive, and they pretend to be the owner of a property when they're caretakers. They pretend to be the owner of authority when they are caretakers of the authority of somebody else. So there will never be integrity, justice, and truth without true stewardship. In the first reading, the figure of Shebna is given to us by Isaiah. He was the administrator of the palace, but he became arrogant. He became extravagant. And he even honored, he prepared already how he will be honored in death. He carved on a rock a royal tomb for himself. Now, that is not how a custodian, a steward, no, of a king should behave. And so he was dethroned. He does not deserve to be a steward in the royal palace. So a new one was appointed by the prophet, Eliakim. And to him was given the keys of the kingdom of the palace. So he, as a custodian, would determine who could enter and who could not. In the second reading, St. Paul reminds us that God is supreme. God created everything. God runs history. Without any counselor, without any advisor, God is omniscient. And we should adore the true God. We should know our place. We are not gods. We are mere human beings, creatures with dignity, but with many limitations. So we cannot pretend to be on an equal footing with God and even to usurp the deity and pretend to be gods. No. When we pretend that the whole world owes us everything, oh, that is not a good steward. That is an imposter. No. And we should be warned against those false stewards. In the gospel, Jesus asked his disciples, when they were in Caesarea Philippi, who do people say that I am? No. There must be some talk about Jesus. And the disciples who mingled with the people must have heard something. And Jesus wanted to know, what did people think about him, say about him, or consider him to be? So, the answers were quite good, huh? Some say you're Elijah, some say you're the prophet, all of that. A wonderful list of qualifications. But then Jesus is not content with what other people say. Jesus will never be content on what an algorithm will say about him. Jesus will not say, that is what an artificial intelligence has reported about me. Okay, I accept it. No, they might be worthwhile as information. But Jesus is not asking about information. He knows already. He's asking for something deeper. So, after knowing what the people said about him, he turns to them, the disciples who had lived with him, and say, how about you? Who do you say that I am? The knowledge about Jesus does not come from just a database of information. To know Jesus is not to be able to enumerate facts. Jesus is talking about knowledge, meaning communion with him. And that cannot be replaced by a machine or by a database. You need a human heart. You need the capacity to relate. That's what Jesus was asking for. Have you reached

0: a certain level of communion with me so that you could say who I am. And Peter said, you are the Messiah, the Son of the living God. Wow, a confession of faith. But look at Jesus' response. Before Peter would fall into arrogance, the arrogance of Shebna, Jesus told him, you are blessed. But you are blessed because you got to know me by revelation of the Father. This is not a product of human flesh. This is not a product of human knowledge or technology or whatever. Peter, thank you. Simon, you are open to God's revelation. You are open to be guided by wisdom from above. And because you are open, you are Peter. You are rock on which I will build my church, and I give you the keys, signs of stewardship. But remember, you are a steward. You are a keeper of the keys, and it is my church, not your church. For as long as you are a child, open to the revelation of God, for as long as you hold the keys, not for your own advantage, but for my church, you are a good steward. This is what we pray for leaders of the church and leaders elsewhere. Always to be good, humble stewards, for that is what God and humanity need. Good, faithful, humble stewards. The word has been exposed. Let us now fulfill it. Hi, dear friends. I am Cardinal Luis Antonio Tagle, Archbishop of Manila. You are watching Catholic Faith Network. May God bless you.
1: Throughout our lives, the Church has been there to guide us, help us grow in the faith. At our baptism, we were welcomed into God's family and our church in the presence of our loved ones. At our first Holy Communion, we received Christ's precious body and blood alongside our parish community. At our confirmation, we were sealed with the Holy Spirit and received His gifts. In holy matrimony, we witnessed husbands and wives join together as one as they became living examples of Catholic unity and love. Through the sacrament of reconciliation, we confess our sins and receive forgiveness and healing through Christ's mercy. In the sacrament of holy orders, we watch men answer God's call to the priesthood and diaconate, ensuring that our parishes are vibrant for generations to come. We too are called to help build the kingdom of God here on Long Island, to ensure that our parishes will be here for our children and their children. Your gifts have helped seminarians in their formation, assisted the various ministries of the diocese to spread the faith to others, inspired the youth and young adults of Long Island as they grow in their faith, helped supported the needy through Catholic Charities. Your gifts to your parish have helped with maintenance and upkeep of the church building, created various ministries and events that nourish the faith of your fellow parishioners, and various other necessities that have kept your parish going for years. Your gifts have always made a difference, but few gifts will ever make such a generational impact as giving through your will. When you give through your will, you help create the special moments that you experienced in your life for future generations. When you remember the church in your will, you are doing your part to spread the faith. You are creating a strong foundation for the future church in your community and across the island. Thank you for your gift. Thank you for the legacy you are leaving behind. Well done, my good and faithful servant.
2: Pope John Paul II said, society as a whole must respect, defend, and promote the dignity of every human person at every moment and in every condition of that person's life. 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

and compassionate care to the poor of every faith and background. We see Jesus in each person we serve, and when we care for them, we are simply not doing something good. We are serving and caring for Christ. As Matthew 25:40 says, "You did it for me."

0: Hello and welcome to You Did It For Me. I'm your host, Danielle Campbell. Catholic Charities of Long Island is a ministry that is helped by so many. We are blessed by our supporters who give of their time, treasure, and talent to help Long Island neighbors in desperate need. That is why we're dedicating this show to the Catholic Youth Organization of Long Island, located in the Diocese of Rockville Center. 20,000 student athletes from 72 parishes across Long Island have made it their mission to help the lives of Long Islanders that we serve. The students hold food drives and toy drives. They collect back-to-school supplies and donations to purchase everything from flowers to bingo cards for our seniors. They even put on an amazing Christmas event for our adults with developmental disabilities. They are a force to be reckoned with in a wonderful way, and it's all because of their executive director, Carol Sciato, who has made it her mission to bring back the C in CYO, and her father, Joseph Fennessy, who has led the way with his steadfast leadership and commitment to his faith. This father and daughter team was recently honored with the Caritas Award at our annual awards dinner because of the impact, the difference they have made and continue to make across Long Island. It's all about the winning. Winning athletes to play on the God Squad. These student athletes who are part of the Catholic Youth Organization known as CYO are learning some valuable lessons right on the court. But it's more than just learning how to dribble, pass, and sink the shot. With each bounce, high five, and jump shot, these students are learning sportsmanship, leadership, how to be a team player, not only on the court, but in life.
1: So from CYO, I've learned to be like a leader and like lead others and to guide them and stuff, so that's good.
2: It's fun, it's challenging, like, it's just a really good experience.
3: The biggest part is probably sportsmanship, and they really like want you to have the sportsmanship when you play other teams, because you are a Catholic and that's what Jesus wants us to do, is to have the sportsmanship towards each other and just to have fun mostly. I think the CYO is to have fun with your teammates or your opponents or just anything like that.
2: It teaches me like accountability for my mistakes and like helping others and good sportsmanship.
4: It's the best thing ever. Like, I love it. It's everybody's a game player. Everybody always passes. Like, everybody passes. Everybody's kind. Leadership with everybody. The coaches are really nice and I love it.
0: Along with the drills, practices, and laps around the court, these student athletes are learning something even more important, the value of service, following Christ's call to love and serve others. They are discovering what it means to give back to those in need. Under the leadership of Executive Director Carol Sciato, CYO has launched a Student Athlete Service Club, an initiative she describes as putting the C back in CYO. Through their faith and action, these young athletes are learning that being part of a team extends far beyond the basketball court. The CYO Student Athlete Service Club has touched countless lives through its partnership with Catholic Charities. The students have organized food drives, toy drives, and school supply collections. They've raised funds and donated flowers, bingo cards, and party supplies to bring joy to seniors at Catholic Charities centers and to residents in its care. Their generosity doesn't stop there. During the Christmas season,

0: They hosted a gingerbread house event for adults with developmental disabilities, creating a day filled with laughter, friendship, and holiday cheer. Through every act of kindness, these young athletes are learning that faith is more than words. They are discovering what it means to trust in Jesus, to serve others with compassion, and to live out Christ's example of selfless love. As they grow as athletes, they are also growing as disciples, learning that the greatest victories are not always measured on a scoreboard, but in the lives they touch in the name of Christ.
1: It's important to have faith in God. I love this church.
2: It's good to give back to people. Yeah. Everybody deserves a fighting chance.
3: Jesus wants us to follow his path and to respect others and to just like take his faith with us and play the game that we love. If somebody falls down, we're there to help them back up, and we're there to help them and lift them back up.
4: I think, yeah, that's a good choice to give away stuff to other people who don't have that much money or food.
5: 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Like they make sure you don't like take your anger out. You just like compete for it, like for the win.
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7: 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It's great.
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0: Coming up next, I'll sit down with Carol Sciato, the executive director of CYO, and her father, Joseph Fennessy. More You Did It For Me after these messages. 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
0: Welcome back to You Did It For Me. Joining me in the studio today is Carol Sciato, the executive director of the Catholic Youth Organization of Long Island, and her father, Joseph Fennessy, who is a retired partner and former chief operating officer for Deloitte and LLP's Northeast Region, who had a 41-year career with the firm. He serves as the chair of the Mount Sinai South Nassau's board of directors and as a member of the board of trustees at Molloy University, and the finance committee chair at his parish, St. James in Seaford, and elected to the Hall of Honor at St. Bernard's in Levittown for his distinguished service to the parish's CYO program, including many years of coaching girls basketball. So I will have to say, this all started with Dad.
17: Of course it did.
0: Dad really kind of got that CYO.

0: mission ingrained in you, Carol?
1: We grew up in the gym. We would get dropped off there on weekends at like 8 a.m. and we wouldn't get home till almost midnight some nights with all the basketball. There was a group of us that I'll never forget. They actually made shirts for us that said Gym Rats because we were literally up at the church. You know, we'd take a break, go over to Mass, come back, more basketball, who's reffing, who's coaching, who's helping in the snack stand. And it was just an all-in type of

0: atmosphere.
1: Your dad had a great story that you told me one time about getting Carol on the CYO team. You had said she wanted to do some cheerleading.
0: Oh, yeah, the cheerleading.
1: She wanted to cheerlead.
2: Oh, the girls, and yeah. The two older ones, Carol and Donna, came to me and my wife, Lucille, and they had a flyer for Red Devils cheerleading. And I took a look at the flyer and I said, I don't want you cheering for somebody. I want people cheering for you. Pick a sport. And with a little influence, basketball was chosen.
1: It
2: was a wonderful experience. Even, you know, from a family perspective, my wife was up there all the time. We started and ran a summer basketball camp for the girls. We were there at 8 a.m. and we left at 5 p.m. in a sweltering summer. And my wife was up there working the snack stand and being kind of the surrogate mother to the little ones who were at the camp. The CYO is great. Yeah. It was just a wonderful organization.
1: It's just such a legacy for your family, along with all the other things that your family has done for the community. When I read your dad's resume, I'm like, the guy's retired, by the way.
0: You know. He's busier now.
1: Yeah.
2: I'll tell you a very cute CYO story. After my wife died, I had stopped coaching for a while after the girls graduated and were in college. And when Lucille passed away, I got a call from the president of the CYO, and he said, Joe, have you considered coaching? And I said, you know, Fred, I haven't coached in a long time. And 4 or 5 calls later, he says, you know, we really need you to come back and coach. So I came up. He said, what do you want to coach? I said, whatever you need. So he gave me the 4th grade girls, our entry-level girls team. And it was just a fabulous experience. And when I was honored by the CYO at their golf outing, I told the story of how wonderful the CYO is. And I said, I don't know whether the CYO at the time needed me more or I needed the CYO more at that particular time.
1: Yeah.
2: But it was, you know, it's just a wonderful experience and a great organization.
1: So, and by the way, you're so proud of Carol and you prayed for this position to really happen for her.
2: Novenas.
1: And they worked.
2: It was all during COVID. And I knew, you know, she was the right person for the job, you know, deep down. But there were, it must have been 40 people or so vying for the job at the time. And, you know, I knew her interest. I knew what she was involved in. I knew her strengths in terms of marketing and the ability to conceptualize programs and have vision. And I couldn't be prouder of the fact that that my daughter got the position that she did. And she's not going to ball out of the park.
1: Yeah, literally.
2: I mean, it's a humble dad.
0: My biggest fan.
1: I mean, really, Carol, in my opinion, it's been a reinvigoration of, you know, and such a perfect time. Our student athletes need to get away from the phones. Mm-hmm. And what you've done is so amazing because it's inclusive. There's so many different ways you can be part of CYO.
0: Yes. And that was one of my focuses. So when I first got this, CYO had, you know, a bunch of really strong, great programs for the kids. And the one thing I said to myself is, you know, we're not really touching every type of child. Like, we want to make sure we have something to offer everyone. So the kids that aren't good at sports, we have the Creative Minds program. So we have chess and art and STEAM, you know, we now have the ACES program for children with disabilities, where we run a couple programs throughout the year for them. And then, of course, we have all our sports teams. And then, of course, our CYO Outreach Club, which incorporates the service and the Christian aspect of who we are.
1: I love the sport. Can you just name all the sports teams?
0: Oh, because I don't even know if I can. No,
1: everybody says basketball, but no.
2: Right. So basketball is what comes to mind right away.
0: Yeah. So we have basketball, cross country, volleyball, swimming, flag football, field hockey, bowling, volleyball, and regular track, and pickleball. Am I forgetting something?
1: No, golf.
0: And golf. And golf.
1: Okay.
0: Yes, we do have golf. And we have golf. Sorry, you put me on the spot.
1: That's
0: a lot of pressure. Yeah, so we have 11 different sports that we offer.
1: All right, so let's talk about the service club. And this is directly from what you learned living with your mom and dad and all that they've done for the community. And right away you knew this is something you had to get going.
0: So when I first started, Bishop Barris in our interview said, you know, we need to find a way to, you know, kind of get that C in CYO. So we started the Keeping the C in CYO campaign, where we started

0: speaking about it and what that looks like. And I remember when I was in high school, I went to Our Lady Mercy Academy. I was in a club called Mercy Action. And basically what it is exactly what I've carbon copied into the outreach club, where we would do things for people. We had dances for, you know, the home, you know, the group homes, and mm-hmm. we did things at nursing homes, and we did food drives. So kind of the same concept. And when I was sitting back saying, what could we do? I said, you know, I have almost 25,000 children throughout all of these programs. Imagine if even 10% of them get involved and help give back what we can do and impact, not just teaching them what it means to be a Christian and help others, but helping them with the community service they need to get. And it was just a win-win. And then I remember reaching out to Father Matt Brown and saying, can you help me out with a contact at Catholic Charities? And he gave me a phone number, and I called that phone number. Then they put me in contact with, you know, Patricia Callahan, and we've been working together ever since.
1: I mean, everything, right? From bingo cards to paying for our dances, for, you know,
0: the gingerbread event.
1: The gingerbread event. I mean, really, you missed your calling as like a set designer.
0: I'm a party planner. I can't help it. But yes. So, yeah, but we've done, you know, cards. We've made cards, the plants for the Mother's Day. We've done food drives, toy drives. We've done diaper drives. We've helped with toiletry drives for the Talbot House. Trying to think.
1: Oh, it goes on.
0: It goes on. We've done so much, and it's important.
1: Speakers for our seniors.
0: Yes, I forgot about that.
1: So the Bluetooth they can hear music. Speakers. I mean, it's beautiful. And both of you were so honored that you were our honorees for our Caritas dinner. It was such a perfect, you know, dynamic duo. Father and daughter, a team that brings so much to the Long Island community. And Mr. Fennessy, you're sitting on the Molloy board, you've also enacted a really wonderful scholarship for the students there.
2: Yeah, I'm so proud of it. We're setting up an endowed scholarship that will allow a particular student an education major each year for 4 years. So they'll be doing a course of a program. One student every single year will be getting a scholarship. It'll be a $7,500 per year scholarship. So, well, there were four of them. There'll be $30,000 a year given. And we're asking those students to commit to teaching in a Catholic school for at least 3 years after they graduate. And, you know, my wife, Lucille, was a teacher for many, many years at St. Agnes and Rockville Center. She loved teaching. She loved teaching in a Catholic school and what that was all about. And the scholarship's going to be in her name. And I'm just so very proud of it and so glad that the family is able to do something like that.
1: Yeah, and I love what Carol said on camera just about how growing up, she couldn't help but give back because of you and your wife, Louise, their beautiful leadership and their faith.
2: Yes.
1: And commitment. And you've touched lives in so many ways. I mean, I don't know if you want to share that, but you've really given back in many, many tremendous ways.
2: Yeah, I think both, you know, the family that I grew up in, my mom and dad, you know, their deep faith. And I remember going back to Ozone Park when I was young, and my mom was an early bird. You had to be a place early. And we would be sitting in the car waiting on Sunday morning to go to church, and she'd be honking a horn to get my dad down so we could get up to church on time. But we've always been a faithful family. And then when I joined Deloitte, you know, I was really happy to hear, and I became a managing partner of the Long Island office. Deloitte had a strong commitment to community service. And, you know, we were one of the leaders on Long Island in creating Impact Day. When everybody went out into the community, all the businesses, I was chair of that. Also, you know, you look forward to being on boards so that you can give back, you know, time, talent, and treasure. And, you know, we had, it was a great organization. It gave us a lot of impetus to go out there and be involved in the community and share our talents.
1: Mm. It's so important. And I don't know how often we see that nowadays with organizations, but it's an amazing legacy. And Carol, just getting that service.

0: Service Club up and running, and I know you're trying to get the East End a little bit more involved in CYO because, you know, it's far out there, right?
1: Yeah, we do technically, you know, CYO does reach all the way from Franklin Square Valley Stream all the way out to Montauk, so it is a very large area. And we do have teams prior to this initiative. We did have teams from South Hole and Cutchogue and Hampton Bays still participating in some of our things, but it wasn't hitting everyone. So we decided to, after three years of doing our research and meeting with the deanery and Father Matthew Bartholomew out there, kind of, and Father Mataloni, he's been key also from Hampton Bays, kind of how can we do something out here to help kids out here? So last year we introduced CYO East End. We opened up offices out in Riverhead where we have Christy spearheading that for us. And we've been introducing programs that are specific to the East End so that those who might not really want to play on like a competitive level and travel to Rockville Center for a game on a random, you know, Tuesday, they don't have to. It'll be more localized and things for them. We just felt like it's just another option to connect to the parish. You know, we work with the Catholics, the two Catholic schools out there, Our Lady of the Hamptons and St. John's Paul. In fact, our offices are at St. John's Paul. But just another way to, you know, help the children of Long Island and try to give them programs. And it's not a carbon copy of CYO Long Island because we're kind of custom making and tailoring programs to what they want out there. So we tend to start at a younger age out there than we would start here. We've tried different programs that we probably or more than likely would not work here, but it's working out there. So it's being creative and daring and just trying different things to see what we get to stick and get the kids interested in. So
0: following in mom and dad's footsteps.
1: Yeah, of course. You know, you grow up with, you know, you learn from your family. That's where you learn everything, your values and stuff. So you just carry it on as you get older.
0: So if people want to find out about CYO Long Island, you have a great website.
1: Yep.
0: It's
1: CYOLI.org.
0: Okay.
1: And then if you want to see the East End information, you go to CYOLIEastEnd.org.
0: Our children need this. They need that physical activity.
1: You know, and the one thing I say about CYO and when we have our coaches orientation, I always start out by saying, you know, for some of these kids, this is going to be the only team they ever make and the only team they're part of because we have, you know, all different levels of competition. So, you know, a kid that's playing on a C-level team may never make an AAU team, may never play in high school or middle school. So being part of this team is such a highlight for them and such a something they look forward to and something they need, right? You mentioned social media and phones, like something to get them off of that and get them with friends and socializing and just being part of something where you can learn, you know, some really important values. And that's the difference that CYO offers is it's something for everyone. And some people, some kids need that. And it's more important than they even realize.
0: Yeah.
2: And at a reasonable price.
1: Very reasonable. We try hard.
0: The finance comes
1: we
0: right
1: try
0: in.
1: Hard. We try hard.
2: AAU programs, $2,500, $3,000 for a season?
1: Right. Yeah.
2: As opposed to?
1: Yeah, like
2: couple of hundred dollars.
1: It depends on the program you're with, anywhere from $200 to $400.
0: Right. Like, okay. It's so available. It's, and I know you have scholarships and all kinds of other opportunities. So proud of each other.
1: Of course.
0: Right?
2: Amen. Amen.
0: Thank you both for being here. It's such a joy to, you know, hear all and learn all that you've done and your family and just how beautiful you've made such an impact on the Long Island community.
2: And one thing we've really learned is how wonderful Catholic Charities is. And the depth and breadth of the services they provide is just, it's awe-inspiring. It's just, I am so proud to be a Catholic when I look at what Catholic Charities does.
0: Wow.
1: You said
0: thank
1: it perfectly.
0: Thank you. And thank you for your support.
1: Of
0: course. Because it means the world. And I can't wait for the gingerbread.
1: Yes, we got
0: decorating
1: a plan
0: contest
1: this year.
0: Coming up.
1: I know.
0: All right. Next, find out where you can learn more about the services available with Catholic Charities and CYO and Molloy University. More You Did It For Me after these messages.
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8: Hi, I'm Sarah Kroger, and you are watching Catholic Faith Network.

All right, well, welcome back. It's good to see you again as we continue our series on the Eucharist, discovering the Mass in the pages of the Old and New Testament. As I hope you can see by now, we really are going to pay close attention to these Old Testament prefigurations. And along those lines, in this session, our fourth session, we're going to continue with our journey through the book of Exodus. If you've read the ancient writings of the early church fathers or other spiritual writers in the Catholic tradition, you'll see very frequently that the book of Exodus was always understood as a kind of template for the spiritual life, that they saw the events and the wonders of the Exodus from Egypt as signs and prefigurations of what God would accomplish in Christ. And so in this session, we want to look at two more of those events, two more of those signs that had a meaning in their original historical context of Exodus, but also pointed forward to Christ and then ultimately to the Eucharist. And in this session, we're going to look at two, in particular, namely, number one, the manna from heaven, the miracle of the manna in Exodus chapter 16. And then second, we're going to turn as well, and I'll try to do this as briefly as possible because it's very fascinating, but to the miracle of the water from the rock in Exodus 17 and Numbers chapter 20. These two mysterious, miraculous provisions of food and drink by Yahweh to the people of Israel while they were wandering in the desert. And what I want to suggest to you is that when we see these events from the book of Exodus in the light of Christ and in the light of the Mass, they are two of the most powerful prefigurations of what Jesus is going to do in the Eucharist, and also two powerful reasons for why we as Catholics, going back to the first Christians and the apostles, treat the Eucharist and believe that the Eucharist is not just a symbol or an important memorial, but a miracle, miraculous, right? That it's not just natural, but supernatural bread from heaven, right? Supernatural thirst, right? A supernatural drink that quenches our thirst for eternal life, okay? That's going to be our goal in this session. So in order to do that, we need to turn back to the book of Exodus and skip ahead a few chapters from where we looked last time to Exodus 16. Exodus 16, which is the story of the miraculous manna from heaven, right? And again, these stories are very familiar, but we're going to go back through them and try to unpack them verse by verse, line by line, looking for parallels with the New Testament. So, in Exodus chapter 16, we pick up the tale of the Exodus right after the crossing of the Red Sea. Exodus 15 was the story that you all know so well of Pharaoh pursuing the Israelites up to the shores of the Red Sea, and then Moses parting the waters of the Red Sea, the 12 tribes going through, crossing over dry shod, and then the waters coming back and drowning the chariots and the charioteers of Pharaoh. And that's Exodus 15. God performs this amazing act of deliverance for his people. And then Exodus 16, the very next chapter, the very next verses, what do the people start to do? Complain. That's right. To complain. Good thing we're not like that, right? Yeah. Good thing none of us are like that. Or God acts in our lives. He performs some miracle or gives us some grace. And no sooner has that happened that we start to easily slip back into old ways, into complaining about our situation, circumstances, and sufferings and trials. So the Israelites here, we should be able to see ourselves in them very easily. And at this moment, God could have, in his wrath, just said, oh, I'm going to forget about them. But instead, he responds to their complaint by performing a miracle. And this is Exodus 16's account of the miracle. 16 verse 1 says this, they set out from Elim, and all the congregation of the people of Israel came to the wilderness of Sin, which is between Elim and Sinai, on the 15th day of the second month after they had departed from the land of Egypt. And the whole congregation of the people of Israel murmured, right? Murmured against Moses and Aaron in the wilderness, and said to them, would that we had died by the hand of the Lord in the land of Egypt, when we sat by the flesh pots and ate bread to the full. For you have brought us out into this wilderness to kill the whole assembly.

with hunger. Now pause there for a second. Notice something interesting. First, what are they longing for? What is in particular about Egypt that they're harking back to in their minds? The flesh pots of Egypt, the food of Egypt, right? So it's interesting to note here that in a sense you can say God has gotten Israel out of Egypt, right, geographically, but he's not yet gotten Egypt out of the hearts of Israel, right? They're still longing for the pleasures of the food that they ate when they were in Egypt. In a sense, they're saying, we may have had whips on our backs, but at least we had food in our bellies. Now we're out in this dry, dusty desert, right, and we're hungry, okay? Which, by the way, they brought all their cattle with them. Why don't they just make some hamburgers, you know? Some scholars have actually wondered about this, that maybe they were reluctant to kill the cows, which were worshipped as gods back in Egypt. In other words, they still have idolatry in their heart as well, right? So they're unnecessarily hungry, right? In any case, in verse 4, the Lord responds to Moses saying, "Behold, I will rain bread from heaven for you, and the people shall go out and gather a day's portion every day that I may prove them," or that I may test them, "whether they will walk in my law or not. On the sixth day when they prepare what they bring in, it will be twice as much as they gather daily." So Moses and Aaron said to all the people of Israel, "At evening you shall know that it was the Lord who brought you out of the land of Egypt. And in the morning you shall see the glory of the Lord, because he has heard your murmurings." There it is again, complaining against the Lord. "For what are we that you murmur against us?" And Moses said, "When the Lord gives you in the evening flesh to eat, and in the morning bread to the full, because the Lord has heard your murmurings against which you murmur against him, what are we? Your murmurings are not against us, but against the Lord." All right. Now pause there. Notice something else interesting about these verses. Sometimes we tend to forget that in Exodus 16, the manna is a twofold miracle, right? In the morning, they get bread from heaven, but in the evening, they get flesh from heaven. So bread from heaven and flesh from heaven. Bread from heaven and flesh from heaven. Fascinating, isn't it? What might this obviously point forward to? Again, it's another sign or a shadow of the bread and the flesh of Christ, right? In the Eucharist. But I'm getting ahead of myself. For now, he's simply quenching their bodily desire, right? They want to eat, so he's going to give them bread. He's going to give them meat. All right. So if you skip down to verse 13 in Exodus 16, in chapter 16, verse 13, it says, "In the evening then, quails came up and covered the camp. And in the morning, dew lay round about the camp. And when the dew had gone up, there was on the face of the wilderness a fine flake-like thing, fine as hoarfrost on the ground. And when the people of Israel saw it, they said to one another, 'What is it?'" Right? What is it? Manhu in Hebrew, right? Which the Hebrew has a little pun. Mana is what they're going to call it, manna. And manhu, what is it? What is this bread? Which, by the way, shows that it's extraordinary. It's unusual. They don't know how to identify. They've never seen anything like this before, right? Sometimes scholars will suggest that perhaps this was some type of natural substance like that secreted by certain bugs that live in the Sinai Desert or certain plants like the tamarisk plant. And those theories are battered about, but notice here that in context, the book of Exodus is pretty clear. They have no idea what this is. Even Moses, who spent, you know, 40 years shepherding in the desert, this is extraordinary, okay? And by the way, that's the question that echoes through the centuries. What is it? What is this bread? That's the question you have to answer. Manhu, what is it? So they ask, "What is it? For they did not know what it was. Moses said to them, 'It is the bread which the Lord has given you to eat. This is what the Lord has commanded. Gather of it every man of you as much as he can eat. You shall take an omer, a piece," an omer is about a liter's worth, "according to the number of the persons whom each of you has in his tent.' And the people of Israel did so. They gathered some more, some less. But when they measured it with an omer, he that had gathered much had nothing left over, and he that had gathered little had no lack." They all receive the same, right?
each gathered according to what he could eat.

And so Moses said to them, "Let no man leave any of it till the morning." But they did not listen to Moses, and some left part of it and became foul. And Moses was angry with them. And morning by morning they gathered it, each as much as he could eat. But when the sun grew hot, it melted. Right? So again, notice here that in Exodus itself, is this an ordinary substance? Well, no, because it says that those who would gather a little less than a liter or an omer would end up with an omer. And those who would gather more would end up with an omer. So that everybody received the same quantity of the manna. God is providing perfectly for his people. Not just what they want, but exactly what they need. Okay? So again, in Jewish tradition then, the manna is miraculous bread from heaven. That's going to be critical. All right. Now, verse 22, if you have any doubts about this, it says, "On the sixth day they gathered twice as much bread, two omers apiece, and when all the leaders of the congregation came and told Moses, he said to them, 'This is what the Lord has commanded. Tomorrow is a day of solemn rest, a holy Sabbath to the Lord. Bake what you will bake and boil what you will boil, and all that is left over lay by to be kept till the morning.' So they laid it by till the morning, and as Moses bade them, and it did not become foul, and there were no worms in it. For Moses said, 'Eat it today, for today is a what? Sabbath.'" So what day of the week is that? Saturday, right? Not Sunday. Christians often think Sunday's a Sabbath. Saturday is the Sabbath. So on Friday, they have to go out and gather twice as much because they're going to rest on the Sabbath day, and God's going to provide for them even in their rest, right? Which, by the way, is another problem for those documentaries that try to explain everything purely through natural means in the book of Exodus, because if the manna was purely, you know, the secretion of some bug or something like that, you would still have to have a miracle because the bugs would be, you know, honoring the Sabbath by not secreting their substance every Sabbath day. So clearly, again, the author of Exodus is presupposing, you're grasping that this is what? This is supernatural, this is extraordinary, this is miraculous provision from God for his people in the desert. So, sure enough, in verse 24, it says, "So they laid it by till the morning as Moses bade them, and it did not become foul, and there were no worms in it. And Moses said, 'Eat it today, for today is a Sabbath to the Lord. Today you'll not find it in the field. 6 days you'll gather it, but on the seventh day, which is a Sabbath, there will be none.' So on the seventh day, some of the people went out to gather," because what? They don't believe, you know, they don't trust. So they don't believe him, and they don't trust. "And when they went out, they found none. And the Lord said to Moses, 'How long do you refuse to keep my commandments and my laws? See, the Lord has given you the Sabbath. Therefore, on the sixth day, he gives you bread for 2 days. Remain every man of you in his place, and let no man go out of his place on the seventh day.' So the people rested on the seventh day." So we see here, once again, that this miraculous bread from heaven is something that's coming from God, right? And he's trying to get the people to trust him, to trust that he will provide, right? And I don't know about you, but as I get older, this is one of the hardest things to learn, isn't it? To trust God, that he's really going to provide, that it doesn't all depend on me and my efforts. In fact, it doesn't depend on me and my efforts at all, in a sense, because he's the one who's really in charge. The older I get, the more I realize I don't have any control at all over what happens in my life. And that's what God's trying to teach him. Right? To trust him, to rest in him on the Sabbath, and that he'll give them what they need. He'll give them the bread that they need to sustain them in the wilderness. And some of the people don't trust, and they go out and they find out, sure enough, there's no bread out there on that day. The Lord provided it the day before. Okay. Now, the closing verses of chapter 16 reveal a few more elements of the manna that are interesting. It says in verse 31, "Now the house of Israel called its name Manna." And I've already mentioned before, that's kind of a pun on manhu. What is it? So what do they call this bread? It's what is it bread, right? Can you give me some of that what is it bread, right? The manna, right? "And it was like coriander seed, white, and the taste of it was like wafers made with honey." Now pause for a second. Wafers made with honey. Wafers made with honey. Now, in their original context, what would that have signified? Why would the manna taste like honey? Well, think about the Exodus context. Where are they journeying? The land flowing with milk and honey. Back in Exodus chapter 3, that's how God

God described to Moses the land of Canaan, the promised land. So by giving the manna the flavor of honey, what is God saying to the people? He's saying, trust me, I will bring you home, right? I will bring you to the land flowing with milk and honey. And as a pledge of that promise, I'll give you a little foretaste of the promised land. I know you're in the desert now, right? I know it's hot and you're being tempted and tested and you're tired and you're weary and you're longing to go back to Egypt, right? Which is always a temptation in the spiritual life, isn't it? To look back and think, oh, that was easier then, right? So there's longing to go back to Egypt. But God's saying, don't look back, look forward. Look to the promised land, right? I'll bring you to the land flowing with milk and honey, and I'll give you a little taste of it in the manna. Let an omer of it be kept throughout your generations, that they may see the bread which I fed you in the wilderness when I brought you out of the land of Egypt. So Moses said to Aaron, take a jar, put an omer of the manna in it, and place it before the Lord to be kept throughout your generations. As the Lord commanded Moses, so Aaron placed it before the testimony, which is going to be one of the names that they'll use for the ark, right? And the testimony, the tablets of the Ten Commandments. So he placed it before the testimony to be kept, and the people of Israel ate the manna 40 years till they came to a habitable land. They ate the manna till they came to the border of the land of Canaan. All right, now stop there. Notice something mysterious. They take a jar of this miraculous bread, and they're going to put it in the sanctuary. Right? Does this sound familiar, Catholics, right? Let's take a jar of some special bread and put it in the sanctuary, in the most holy place, in a tabernacle. Where do you Catholics get these weird customs, right? Where do you get these strange practices? It's from the Old Testament, right? It's our way of saying that the Eucharist is the new manna from heaven, right? Because notice, it said that they weren't just given the bread to eat it. They were given the bread, they put the bread in an omer so that they might see it, so that they might look at it, so that it might be a visible sign of God's provision, so that they will remember what He's done for them and how He's provided for them, right? And this is significant because, again, it points forward to the Eucharist and particular Eucharistic, what? Adoration. I don't know about you, but you might have remembered some of the debates over adoration, Eucharistic adoration in the 1980s and 90s, all the way up into the early 2000s. And some theologians would say, oh, well, Eucharistic adoration is kind of medieval development. Maybe we shouldn't be doing this because if the Eucharist is bread, bread is given to be eaten and not to be looked at. There are actually some essays written with that main argument. You don't look at bread, you eat it. Well, that's true of just ordinary bread, but not holy bread. In the Old Testament already, God commands His people both to eat the manna and to look at it, to remember, to remind them of His covenant love. Right? You see the connection there? Very, very interesting. And it's also significant because in that last verse, it tells us that the manna was a temporary miracle. It only lasted during the 40 years of their journey in the desert. In the book of Joshua, chapter 5, once they get to the promised land and they cross over the River Jordan, guess what happens to the manna? It ceases. It stops. Because now that they've gotten to the land flowing with milk and honey, they no longer need the sign. They no longer need the pledge. They no longer need the promise of the milk and honey, of the land of milk and honey. So the manna ceases. It's a temporary miracle, right, that they receive every day for those 40 years. And again, just if the manna is a prefiguration then of the Eucharist, that's significant to us as well. Because in a sense then, our journey in this life is when we receive the manna, right? But once we enter into the heavenly promised land, what will happen to the sacrament of the Eucharist? It will cease, right? Because we will have come to the glory of Christ unveiled, right? In His heavenly glory, right? I like to tell my students this. When you get to Jesus in the resurrection and you're standing before the risen Christ, do me a favor. Don't say, you know, hey, Jesus, where's the Eucharist, right? Where's the tabernacle? Where's the Mass? No, you missed the point. That was the earthly sign pointing to the unveiled reality of Him and His glory. You follow the distinction there?
And that's how the manna functioned as well, right?

0: What's happening to you when your eyes don't see anymore and your heart doesn't beat anymore? Is there a white light? Is there still a you? And what's it doing? What does it experience? Where's it going? It's coming for everybody. What happens when we die?
1: We really don't like to think about death. So many people approach death with fear, wanting to put it off, wanting to ignore it. This often stems from thinking about death as an end. Death is an end, but it's not the end.
2: The question of the origin of death has troubled the human race from the very beginning. Death is, after all, the natural enemy of human happiness.
3: We have to ask ourselves the question, where did death come from?
4: Death isn't part of God's original plan for us, and deep down we know that. Our nature rebels against the notion of death.
2: If we don't recognize that death is a problem, we won't search for an answer to that problem.
0: Death is a certainty, and yet it's one of the things that people prepare themselves the least for in life.
5: Here in this beautiful sacrament of anointing prepares us to move over the threshold to eternal life.
3: So how we look at death defines really how we live our lives. And that's the challenge of Christianity, is we don't live just for this world.
2: If death is meaningless, so is life. But if we live life in accord with its true meaning, revealed to us in Christ, we can recognize the true meaning of death.
4: Death is not the end. It's the beginning of a new adventure.

In Exodus chapter 17, we get another story of the people complaining and another miracle in response to their complaint. And in some ways, this one is no less significant than the manna for understanding the Eucharist, although we might not at first see the connections easily. So let's go back and look at the story in Exodus chapter 17, verses 1 through 7. In Exodus 17, 1 through 7, the people, as they are wont to do, complain yet again. And so we read these words. All the congregation of the people of Israel moved on from the wilderness of Sin, which was aptly named, by the way. It doesn't actually mean sin in the Hebrew. That's just the name for it. By stages, according to the commandment of the Lord. And they camped at Rephidim. But there was no water for the people to drink. Now pause. I don't know how many of you have been to the Holy Land, but it can get hot down in the southern parts. And in the late 90s, my wife and I went to the land of Israel to do archaeology at Megiddo, which is the hill that from whence we get the name Armageddon, the mountain of Megiddo. And during that time, we went down to the Dead Sea to visit the Dead Sea, and it was 115 degrees that day. I remember it was so hot, and of course, we had these giant bottles of water. So, I mean, when you're out in the heat and out in the desert, water is essential, right? And so you can kind of sympathize with the Israelites here that they're starting to grumble. They're starting to complain. You know, their worst side is coming out in this hot and dry and barren desert. So they complain of thirst. And in verse 2, we read, therefore the people found fault with Moses and said, give us water to drink. And Moses said to them, why do you find fault with me? Why do you put the Lord to the proof or put the Lord to the test? But the people thirsted there for the water, and the people murmured.

heard against Moses. There's that murmuring language again. Keep your eye on that. We're going to come back to that when we look at the Gospel of John chapter 6, because that language is going to reappear there. It means complaining against the Lord. So the people murmured against Moses and said, "Why did you bring us up out of Egypt to kill us and our children and our cattle with thirst?" So they're not just complaining now. They think Moses has evil motives toward them, malicious motives. You brought us out here to die. Verse 4. So Moses cried to the Lord, "What shall I do with this people? They're almost ready to stone me." And the Lord said to Moses, "Pass on before the people, taking with you some of the elders of Israel, and take in your hand the rod with which you struck the Nile, and go. And behold, I will stand before you there on the rock at Horeb." Now pause there. What's Horeb? It's the second name for Mount Sinai, exactly, right? So Horeb and Sinai are the same mountain. So they've come to the mountain of Sinai, and God is saying, "Stand on the rock at Horeb before the people, take the rod that you struck the Nile with, and you shall," this is verse 6, "and you shall strike the rock, and the water shall come out of it that the people may drink." And Moses did so in the sight of the elders of Israel. And he called the name of that place Massah and Meribah. And if you look in your footnotes of your Bible, you'll notice that Massah means proof or test. So it's where they put the Lord to the test. And Meribah means contention, where they were contentious against the Lord. Because of the fault-finding of the children of Israel, because they put the Lord to the proof by saying, "Is the Lord among us or not?" Now pause there. So here we have this story of Moses providing water for the people of Israel out of the rock of Horeb, right? And at first glance, this just appears to be a miracle to provide for, you know, their bodily needs, because you do need to drink, right? Especially if you're out in the desert, right? And so in its historical context, it's kind of an example of how the Israelites often complain about God. They don't trust Him. And so God provides this miraculous water from the rock for them. However, typologically speaking, right, in the spiritual sense of the text, we actually find in the New Testament an interpretation of this that links it with the Eucharist, that links it with Christ. And this is in the writings of St. Paul in 1 Corinthians chapter 10. So if you keep your finger in Exodus 17 and then flip over to 1 Corinthians 10 for just a moment, you'll see something interesting. St. Paul knows the story of the Exodus very well. And in his letter to the church at Corinth, he's trying to catechize them on why they shouldn't be going to the pagan temples to eat the sacrifices there and drink the libations there. And so he goes back to the Exodus to kind of explain the Christian practice. And so in 1 Corinthians 10, he goes back to the Exodus to explain the Christian practice of Eucharistic communion, as we saw in our first session. And he says these very strange words in 1 Corinthians 10, 1 through 5. Listen to what he says to the church at Corinth. "I want you to know, brethren, that our fathers," meaning our ancestors, "were all under the cloud. They all passed through the sea, and they were all baptized into Moses in the cloud and in the sea. And they all ate the same supernatural food, and they all drank the same supernatural drink, for they drank from the supernatural rock which followed them, and the rock was Christ." Now pause there. That is a strange reading of the book of Exodus, isn't it? It's kind of like what I was talking about earlier. You know, we go to Mass, we see the priest, he holds up a host, he calls it a lamb, and we don't think twice, right? Obviously, Paul's assuming something here, because when we think of Jesus and we think of the Old Testament, we don't first usually think of him as a rock, right? Like, what does he mean, the rock was Christ, right? And what's he talking about? They all ate the same supernatural food. Well, that's clearly a reference to Exodus 16, the manna. And then when he says they all drank the same supernatural drink, he's talking about Exodus 17, the water from Horeb. But what makes him think the rock was Christ? That's a strange interpretation. I remember thinking for years when I first started studying the New Testament that he was kind of stretching it here, you know, like that he was reaching there in his typological interpretation.

Of course, whenever you think that one of the authors of the New Testament missed something, it's usually, you know, you who missed something. So, you know, I was young and foolish then, so I didn't really grasp what was going on. But I think the key actually lies not just in Exodus 17, but we have to look at the second story of the rock in the Old Testament. Because you'll notice here, they drank from the supernatural rock which followed them, and the rock was Christ. So what does he mean there? Well, he means there was this big boulder, and it rolled along through the Old Testament behind them. No, that's not. I don't think that's what he means, actually. I think instead he realizes, because he's a rabbi, he knows the Bible, that there are two stories of the rock in the Old Testament. The first one's in Exodus 17 at Mount Sinai, okay? The second one is in the book of Numbers, chapter 20, further down the road in their journey to the Promised Land. During the time of the later generation, right? There's two rock stories that we need to look at in order to grasp St. Paul's interpretation. So if you turn with me to Numbers chapter 20, let's go look at the second story of the rock for just a minute, and I think we'll be able to unlock the puzzle of the water from the rock in 1 Corinthians. So in the book of Numbers, which is one of the least read books in the Old Testament, right? You can't fault them, though. I mean, who wants to read a book of Numbers, right? That sounds boring from the very beginning, right? Especially if you're not good at math like I am. But the book of Numbers is actually an amazing book. In the Hebrew, the Jews call it In the Wilderness, Bamidbar, because it's really the story of how the Israelites set out from Mount Sinai and began journeying in the wilderness toward the Promised Land. And so in the book of Numbers, chapter 20, verse 2 through 13, we read about the second rock story, and this is what we hear. Verse 2, now there was no water for the congregation. All right, so they're not at Mount Sinai anymore. They're journeying through the wilderness, and they're staying at Kadesh. This is after Miriam dies. And in verse 2, we hear, now there was no water for the congregation. And so they did what they liked to do. They assembled themselves together against Moses and against Aaron. Right, so they're repeating their rebellion here. And the people contended with Moses and said, would that we had died when our brethren died before the Lord. Why have you brought the assembly of the Lord into this wilderness that we should die here, both we and our cattle? Notice their concern for the cattle in all these verses, right? They keep talking about our cattle, our cattle, our cattle. Why have you made us come up out of Egypt to bring us to this evil place? It's no place for grain or figs or vine or pomegranates, and there is no what? No water to drink. So we've got the same problem again, but this is further down the road in the Exodus. After Miriam has died, long after they've left Mount Sinai, they run out of water again. And in verse 6, the scripture says, then Moses and Aaron went from the presence of the assembly to the door of the tent of meeting. That's the tabernacle. We're going to look at that in our next session. And they fell on their faces. And the glory of the Lord appeared to them. And the Lord said to Moses, take the rod, assemble the congregation, you and Aaron, your brother, and tell the rock before their eyes to yield its water. So you shall bring water out of the rock for them, and so you shall give drink to the congregation and their cattle. See, God loves the cows too, so he wants them to get their drink. So verse 9 says, and Moses took the rod from before the Lord as he had commanded them. And Moses and Aaron gathered the assembly together before the rock, and he said to them, I love this, hear now, you rebels. You ever heard a homily that started that way? No. Hear now, you rebels. Shall we bring forth water for you out of this rock? And Moses lifted up his hand and struck the rock with his rod twice. And water came forth abundantly. And the congregation drank and their cattle. And then something amazing happens. In verse 12, God reacts to Moses' action and says this, and the Lord said to Moses and Aaron, because you did not believe me to sanctify me in the eyes of the people of Israel, therefore you shall not bring the assembly into the land which I have given them. Whoa. What just happened? Moses has been punished by God and is not going to be permitted to bring the people to the Promised Land. God has sentenced Moses to die outside the land. And if you know the rest of the Pentateuch, by the time you get to the book of Deuteronomy, what happens?
He goes to the very threshold of the promised land. Moses goes up Mount Nebo, which is east of the River Jordan. He gets to

look at the promised land, and then he dies. Mysterious death, right? So, and the whole reason he doesn't get to go there after 40 years of bearing with this absolutely recalcitrant, you know, grumbling, complaining people who are, you know, trying to stone him, put him to death, rebel against him, all those years, all of that, he doesn't get to go into the promised land because he struck the rock with his rod twice. Doesn't it seem like God is kind of overreacting here? You know what I mean? Isn't that a bit, you know, like you almost want to say, Lord, you know, cool your jets a little here, you know, have some compassion. Why in the world is Moses prohibited from going into the promised land? Well, I think that in the original context, in the historical context, the text actually tells us a clue. It says, when the Lord speaks to Moses, because you did not believe me, right? So there is some lapse of faith on Moses' part here when he strikes the rock. Now, what is that? Well, you've got to look at the text real carefully, because if you do, you'll notice that in verse 8, God's command to Moses was, tell the rock, and it'll give water to the congregation. So speak to the rock, right? Which is a little weird, right? I mean, some of you might remember the pet rocks. They used to have the little, you know, like, man, I can imagine a little child, you know, talking to their little pet rock. But as a general rule, that's not something that adults do, right? So this is strange. Speak to the rock. And Moses doesn't, does he? Now, why doesn't he speak to the rock? Well, some scholars suggest because he's angry, right? So in his anger, he strikes the rock instead of speaking to it. But that's not what the text says. The text says he didn't believe. And that leads me to conclude that Moses here thinks that he has to do something, right? That he has to hit that rock and use his own force, his own strength to make the water come forth. So he doesn't believe. And because of that lapse of faith, he doesn't get to get into the promised land. Does that make sense? Do you see what's going on? So I think that's the basic meaning in context, in the context of the book of Exodus. However, I think St. Paul sees a little bit more here. Because St. Paul sees the rock as a type of Christ. He says the rock that followed them was Christ. Now, if Paul's right, there's actually a deeper significance in Moses' act of disobedience and his lack of faith. Because if the rock is Christ, then the question emerges, when was Christ the rock struck? When did the water flow forth from Christ the rock? On Calvary, right? In John chapter 19, as you know, when Christ gives up the ghost and he's on the cross and he says, it is finished. After he dies, the soldiers come, and to make sure he's dead, they pierce his side with a spear. And at once, John says, there came forth blood and water, right? Blood and water flowing from the side of Christ the rock. And we'll come back to that image a little bit later, but you can see the basic idea. Now, if that's correct, then think about this for a second. If Christ is the rock and the crucifixion is when he is struck so that water flows forth, then how many times should he be struck? How many times is Christ sacrificed? One time, right? He's crucified once. He's struck once, and the water flows forth. After that, if the water and the blood are going to flow forth from his side, what do you need? Think about it. Take your rod, the rod of priesthood, and simply speak the word. Tell the rock, and the water will flow forth. Right? And that's what happens every time the priest celebrates the Eucharist. He speaks the word, and the water flows forth from Jesus' side. The blood flows into the chalice of the Eucharist, because Christ the rock is struck only once. There's only one sacrifice of Jesus of Nazareth, right? There's only one Calvary. The Mass is not another sacrifice in which Christ is crucified again. The Mass is not another sacrifice in which Christ is struck again. It is the one sacrifice being made present to us through the power of the Word. That the priest speaks the words, this is my body given for you, and the blood flows from Christ crucified. Does it make sense? So why then is God so angry with Moses?
Because he messed up his typology, yeah. Right? I'm trying to do typology.

typology here, Moses, and you messed it all up, right? Sorry. That's a little crass, but you get the idea, right? He, in his lack of faith, unlike Abraham, right, he obscured the sign, right, of Christ's flowing, of the water and the blood flowing forth from Jesus crucified. You don't have to take my word for this. I've given you a quote in your handout from St. Ambrose of Milan, right? Very famous early church father who actually played a key role in converting St. Augustine, right? And this is what St. Ambrose had to say about the rock of Moses.

and the Christian Eucharist. So this is from the late 4th, early 5th century AD. I mean, this is an ancient writing of St. Ambrose on the sacraments. So he's catechizing early Christians on the sacraments. And this is what we read. St. Ambrose wrote, "What do we learn from the type which was prefigured in the time of Moses? That when the people of the Jews thirsted and murmured because they had no water, God bade Moses strike the rock with his rod. He struck the rock, and the rock poured forth a flood of water, as the apostle says, quote, they drank of the spiritual rock which followed them, and the rock was Christ." And listen to what St. Ambrose says. "Do you also drink, that Christ may follow you? You see the mystery. Moses is the prophet. The rod is the word of God. The priest strikes the rock with the word, you see? And the water flows, and the people of God drink. And the priest touches the cup, water stream into the cup, springing up to eternal life." Right. So, again, I'm just stealing all this from the church fathers, right? There's nothing new under the sun here. This is the Christian faith. This is the catechesis that goes all the way back to the time of the apostles. This is how they read the Bible. They saw the Eucharist, not just in the New Testament, but in the Old Testament. And Jesus Christ is the rock of salvation. And from him flows the water that washes his bride in baptism and the blood that feeds her in the Holy Eucharist, right? And even to this day, in the Mass, as you know, what does the priest do? It's not just wine that we receive, but there's a mingling of the water and the wine. All right, in closing, I'll tell you one other thing, and this is not from Catholic tradition, but ancient Jewish tradition. I don't have an exact quote on the handouts, but I'll tell you about it anyway, just because I like you. All right, so it's fascinating that when you read the most ancient rabbinic commentaries on the book of Exodus, this is called the Midrash Rabbah. Midrash means interpretation. Rabbah means great, so it's the great interpretation or the great commentary. And the rabbis wrote these on the books of Genesis, Exodus, Leviticus, and Numbers. Interestingly enough, in rabbinic tradition, they actually say that when Moses struck the rock, it wasn't just water that flowed, it was blood. They say that blood and water flowed from the rock in Jewish tradition. And the reason I bring that up is I can't help but wonder if Paul, as a rabbi, is familiar with that tradition and that it helps him see that connection between Christ and the Eucharist, between the rock and Jesus' sacrifice. Can't prove it, but it's an interesting tradition from the ancient rabbis. In closing then, so what do we learn? What is the significance of the manna? What is the significance of the water from the rock? Above all, I would suggest to you that what they show us is that the Eucharist, as the fulfillment of these types, is no mere meal. It's no mere symbol. It is miraculous. It is miraculous. As we'll see when we get to the Bread of Life discourse with Jesus in John 6, where he's going to compare the Eucharist that he'll give to the manna. If the old manna from heaven is miraculous, can the new manna just be a symbol? If the old water from the rock is miraculous, right? Can the new supernatural drink of the Eucharist just be a symbol? No, because that would make the old manna and the old water greater than the new. And if you know typology, Old Testament prefigurations are never greater than their New Testament fulfillments. Right? These are signs that God has given us in the Scriptures to show that the Eucharist is miraculous bread from heaven. It is the new manna of the new covenant. Right? And we will place that new manna into the tabernacle so that we too can look at it

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11: We hold in our hearts a universal truth, a mission greater than any one man, rooted in the vision of Blessed Michael McGivney and waiting to be lived out through us as Brother Knights. Who will bring light to a world in need? It's your turn to defend what's right, to lead with courage, to serve with faith, and to answer the call. The time is now. You were born a man. You become a knight.
12: I'm Jim Gaffigan, and you're watching the Catholic Faith Network.

Welcome to the Joy of Music. My name is Diane Bish, and I would like to invite you to join us today for a special program entitled The Sound of the Trumpet. Over the years on the Joy of Music, it has been my joy to welcome some of the world's great trumpeters to the program, as well as to feature the Herald trumpets found on famous organs worldwide. Today on the program, we feature these thrilling and majestic sounds of the trumpet.

In our program, The Sound of the Trumpet, we hear one of America's great trumpeters, Stacy Blair, winner of the Maurice André International Trumpet Competition. Stacy has been heard throughout the world in both concert and recording. He joins us in the beautiful St. Martin's Church of Garmisch-Partenkirchen, Germany.

It was our privilege not long ago to perform on the great organ of the Cathedral of Barcelona, Spain. The Spanish organs were known for their penetrating and fiery trumpets. Here at the great organ of the Barcelona Cathedral, the horizontal trumpets of the organ are right above the organist's head. It was during the 17th century that a form of the batalla music or battle music evolved in Spain and Portugal, which was unknown elsewhere in Europe. The Iberian organs with sequential manuals and numerous trumpet and reed pipes pointing out horizontally from the organ casework were ideally suited to the realization of battle scenes, evoked by fanfares and the din of weapons, representing the spiritual concept of the warfare between the Son of God and the devil. I would like to play for you a hymn using these trumpets and clarions.

From the historic St. John's Church of Gouda, Holland, we hear the beautiful trumpet sound of Peter Masuurs, principal trumpet of the Concertgebouw Orchestra in Amsterdam. The organ of St. John's Church was built during the 1700s, at the time of Johann Sebastian Bach, and is especially clear and rich.

On the organ of the St. Florian Monastery in Austria, where Anton Bruckner was organist, we hear the trumpet processional of Henry Purcell, one of England's greatest composers, who was known for his many famous trumpet tunes.

One of the most famous pieces for trumpet is The Trumpet Shall Sound from George Friedrich Handel's Messiah. The bass soloist and the trumpet trade their melodic fanfares back and forth as the pronouncement is made that upon Christ's return, the trumpet shall sound and we shall be raised incorruptible.

From the great organ of the cathedral in Le Havre, France, we hear the horizontal trumpets of the organ proclaim the stately words of the hymn of faith, God of our fathers, whose almighty hand leads forth in beauty all the starry band of shining worlds in splendor through the skies. Our grateful songs before thy throne arise.

Trumpets are often combined with other members of the brass family. One of the finest Italian composers who used brass in an antiphonal manner was Giovanni Gabrieli. We hear now the Dallas Brass as they join me in Gabrieli's Canzona Septimi Toni.

From the Canterbury Cathedral in Canterbury, England, we hear one of the most famous of all trumpet pieces, the trumpet tune of Henry Purcell. 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

My name is Diane Bish, and I would like to thank you for joining us today on The Joy of Music, as we have brought you a program entitled The Sound of the Trumpet, featuring organs and trumpeters from around the world. 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
6: Mary's Meals is a simple, practical work of love carried out in the name of Mary, the Mother of Jesus. Please join us in this movement.

The angel of the Lord declared unto Mary, and she conceived of the Holy Spirit. Hail Mary, full of grace, the Lord is with thee. Blessed art thou among women, and blessed is the fruit of thy womb, Jesus. Holy Mary, Mother of God, pray for us sinners, now and at the hour of our death. Amen. Behold the handmaid of the Lord. Be it done to me according to thy word. Hail Mary, full of grace, the Lord is with thee. Blessed art thou among women, and blessed is the fruit of thy womb, Jesus. Holy Mary, Mother of God, pray for us sinners, now and at the hour of our death. Amen. And the Word was made flesh and dwelt among us. Hail Mary, full of grace, the Lord is with thee. Blessed art thou among women, and blessed is the fruit of thy womb, Jesus. Holy Mary, Mother of God, pray for us sinners, now and at the hour of our death. Amen. Pray for us, O Holy Mother of God, that we may be made worthy of the promises of Christ. Let us pray. Pour forth, we beseech thee, O Lord, thy grace into our hearts, that we to whom the incarnation of Christ, thy Son, was made known by the message of an angel, may by his passion and cross be brought to the glory of his resurrection.

In the name of the Father, and of the Son, and of the Holy Spirit, amen. I believe in God, the Father Almighty, creator of heaven and earth, and in Jesus Christ, his only Son, our Lord, who was conceived by the Holy Spirit, born of the Virgin Mary, suffered under Pontius Pilate, was crucified, died, and was buried. He descended into hell. On the third day, he rose again from the dead. He ascended into heaven and is seated at the right hand of God, the Father Almighty. From there, he will come to judge the living and the dead. I believe in the Holy Spirit, the Holy Catholic Church, the communion of saints, the forgiveness of sins, the resurrection of the body, and life everlasting. Amen. Our Father, who art in heaven, hallowed be thy name. Thy kingdom come, thy will be done, on earth as it is in heaven. Give us this day our daily bread, and forgive us our trespasses, as we forgive those who trespass against us. And lead us not into temptation, but deliver us from evil. Amen. Hail Mary, full of grace, the Lord is with thee. Blessed art thou among women, and blessed is the fruit of thy womb, Jesus. Holy Mary, Mother of God, pray for us sinners, now and at the hour of our death. Amen. Hail Mary, full of grace, the Lord is with thee. Blessed art thou among women, and blessed is the fruit of thy womb, Jesus. Holy Mary, Mother of God, pray for us sinners, now and at the hour of our death. Amen. Hail Mary, full of grace, the Lord is with thee. Blessed art thou among women, and blessed is the fruit of thy womb, Jesus. Holy Mary, Mother of God, pray for us sinners, now and at the hour of our death. Amen. Glory be to the Father, and to the Son, and to the Holy Spirit, as it was in the beginning, is now, and ever shall be, world without end. Amen. The first glorious mystery, the resurrection. You need not be amazed. You are looking for Jesus of Nazareth, the one who was crucified. He has been raised up. He is not here. See the place where they laid him. Our Father, who art in heaven, hallowed be thy name. Thy kingdom come, thy will be done on earth as it is in heaven. Give us this day our daily bread, and forgive us our trespasses, as we forgive those who trespass against us. And lead us not into temptation, but deliver us from evil. Amen. Hail Mary, full of grace, the Lord is with thee. Blessed art thou among women, and blessed is the fruit of thy womb, Jesus. Holy Mary, Mother of God, pray for us sinners, now and at the hour of our death. Amen. Hail Mary, full of grace, the Lord is with thee. Blessed art thou among women, and blessed is the fruit of thy womb, Jesus. Holy Mary, Mother of God, pray for us sinners, now and at the hour of our death. Amen. Hail Mary, full of grace, the Lord is with thee. Blessed art thou among women, and blessed is the fruit of thy womb, Jesus. Holy Mary, Mother of God, pray for us sinners, now and at the hour of our death. Amen. Hail Mary, full of grace, the Lord is with thee. Blessed art thou among women, and blessed is the fruit of thy womb, Jesus. Holy Mary, Mother of God, pray for us sinners, now and at the hour of our death. Amen. Hail Mary, full of grace, the Lord is with thee. Blessed art thou among women, and blessed is the fruit of thy womb, Jesus. Holy Mary, Mother of God, pray for us sinners, now and at the hour of our death. Amen. Hail Mary, full of grace, the Lord is with thee. Blessed art thou among women, and blessed is the fruit of thy womb, Jesus. Holy Mary, Mother of God, pray for us sinners, now and at the hour of our death. Amen. Hail Mary, full of grace, the Lord is with thee. Blessed art thou among women, and blessed is the fruit of thy womb, Jesus. Holy Mary, Mother of God, pray for us sinners, now and at the hour of our death. Amen. Hail Mary, full of grace, the Lord is with thee. Blessed art thou among women, and blessed is the fruit of thy womb, Jesus. Holy Mary, Mother of God, pray for us sinners, now and at the hour of our death. Amen. Hail Mary, full of grace, the Lord is with thee. Blessed art thou among women, and blessed is the fruit of thy womb, Jesus.

Holy Mary, Mother of God, pray for us sinners now and at the hour of our death. Amen. Hail Mary, full of grace, the Lord is with thee. Blessed art thou among women, and blessed is the fruit of thy womb, Jesus. Holy Mary, Mother of God, pray for us sinners, now and at the hour of our death. Amen. Glory be to the Father, and to the Son, and to the Holy Spirit, as it was in the beginning, is now, and ever shall be, world without end. Amen. O my Jesus, forgive us our sins, save us from the fires of hell, lead all souls to heaven, especially those most in need of thy mercy. The second glorious mystery, the Ascension. Then, after speaking to them, the Lord Jesus was taken up into heaven and took his seat at God's right hand. Our Father, who art in heaven, hallowed be thy name. Thy kingdom come, thy will be done on earth as it is in heaven. Give us this day our daily bread, and forgive us our trespasses, as we forgive those who trespass against us. And lead us not into temptation, but deliver us from evil. Amen. Hail Mary, full of grace, the Lord is with thee. Blessed art thou among women, and blessed is the fruit of thy womb, Jesus. Holy Mary, Mother of God, pray for us sinners, now and at the hour of our death. Amen. Hail Mary, full of grace, the Lord is with thee. Blessed art thou among women, and blessed is the fruit of thy womb, Jesus. Holy Mary, Mother of God, pray for us sinners, now and at the hour of our death. Amen. Hail Mary, full of grace, the Lord is with thee. Blessed art thou among women, and blessed is the fruit of thy womb, Jesus. Holy Mary, Mother of God, pray for us sinners, now and at the hour of our death. Amen. Hail Mary, full of grace, the Lord is with thee. Blessed art thou among women, and blessed is the fruit of thy womb, Jesus. Holy Mary, Mother of God, pray for us sinners, now and at the hour of our death. Amen. Hail Mary, full of grace, the Lord is with thee. Blessed art thou among women, and blessed is the fruit of thy womb, Jesus. Holy Mary, Mother of God, pray for us sinners, now and at the hour of our death. Amen. Hail Mary, full of grace, the Lord is with thee. Blessed art thou among women, and blessed is the fruit of thy womb, Jesus. Holy Mary, Mother of God, pray for us sinners, now and at the hour of our death. Amen. Hail Mary, full of grace, the Lord is with thee. Blessed art thou among women, and blessed is the fruit of thy womb, Jesus. Holy Mary, Mother of God, pray for us sinners, now and at the hour of our death. Amen. Hail Mary, full of grace, the Lord is with thee. Blessed art thou among women, and blessed is the fruit of thy womb, Jesus. Holy Mary, Mother of God, pray for us sinners now and at the hour of our death. Amen. Hail Mary, full of grace, the Lord is with thee. Blessed art thou among women, and blessed is the fruit of thy womb, Jesus. Holy Mary, Mother of God, pray for us sinners now and at the hour of our death. Amen. Hail Mary, full of grace, the Lord is with thee. Blessed art thou among women, and blessed is the fruit of thy womb, Jesus. Holy Mary, Mother of God, pray for us sinners now and at the hour of our death. Amen. Glory be to the Father, and to the Son, and to the Holy Spirit, as it was in the beginning, is now, and ever shall be, world without end. Amen. O my Jesus, forgive us our sins, save us from the fires of hell, lead all souls to heaven, especially those most in need of thy mercy. The third glorious mystery, the descent of the Holy Spirit. All were filled of the Holy Spirit. They began to express themselves in foreign tongues and made bold proclamations as the Spirit prompted them. Our Father, who art in heaven, hallowed be thy name. Thy kingdom come, thy will be done on earth as it is in heaven. Give us this day our daily bread, and forgive us our trespasses, as we forgive those who trespass against us. And lead us not into temptation, but deliver us from evil. Amen. Hail Mary, full of grace, the Lord is with thee. Blessed art thou among women, and blessed is the fruit of thy womb, Jesus. Holy Mary, Mother of God, pray for us sinners, now and at the hour of our death. Amen. Hail Mary, full of grace, the Lord is with thee. Blessed art thou among women, and blessed is the fruit of thy womb, Jesus. Holy Mary, Mother of God, pray

Pray for us sinners, now and at the hour of our death. Amen. Hail Mary, full of grace, the Lord is with thee. Blessed art thou among women, and blessed is the fruit of thy womb, Jesus. Holy Mary, Mother of God, pray for us sinners, now and at the hour of our death. Amen. Hail Mary, full of grace, the Lord is with thee. Blessed art thou among women, and blessed is the fruit of thy womb, Jesus. Holy Mary, Mother of God, pray for us sinners,

Mary, Mother of God, pray for us sinners, now and at the hour of our death. Amen. Hail Mary, full of grace, the Lord is with thee. Blessed art thou among women, and blessed is the fruit of thy womb, Jesus. Holy Mary, Mother of God, pray for us sinners, now and at the hour of our death. Amen. Hail Mary, full of grace, the Lord is with thee. Blessed art thou among women, and blessed is the fruit of thy womb, Jesus. Holy Mary, Mother of God, pray for us sinners, now and at the hour of our death. Amen. Hail Mary, full of grace, the Lord is with thee. Blessed art thou among women, and blessed is the fruit of thy womb, Jesus. Holy Mary, Mother of God, pray for us sinners, now and at the hour of our death. Amen. Hail Mary, full of grace, the Lord is with thee. Blessed art thou among women, and blessed is the fruit of thy womb, Jesus. Holy Mary, Mother of God, pray for us sinners, now and at the hour of our death. Amen. Hail Mary, full of grace, the Lord is with thee. Blessed art thou among women, and blessed is the fruit of thy womb, Jesus. Holy Mary, Mother of God, pray for us sinners, now and at the hour of our death. Amen. Glory be to the Father, and to the Son, and to the Holy Spirit, as it was in the beginning, is now, and ever shall be, world without end. Amen. O my Jesus, forgive us our sins, save us from the fires of hell, lead all souls to heaven, especially those most in need of thy mercy. The fourth glorious mystery, the Assumption. You are the glory of Jerusalem. You are the splendid boast of the people. God is pleased with what you have wrought. May you be blessed by the Lord Almighty forever and ever. Our Father, who art in heaven, hallowed be thy name. Thy kingdom come, thy will be done, on earth as it is in heaven. Give us this day our daily bread, and forgive us our trespasses, as we forgive those who trespass against us. And lead us not into temptation, but deliver us from evil. Amen. Hail Mary, full of grace, the Lord is with thee. Blessed art thou among women, and blessed is the fruit of thy womb, Jesus. Holy Mary, Mother of God, pray for us sinners, now and at the hour of our death. Amen. Hail Mary, full of grace, the Lord is with thee. Blessed art thou among women, and blessed is the fruit of thy womb, Jesus. Holy Mary, Mother of God, pray for us sinners, now and at the hour of our death. Amen. Hail Mary, full of grace, the Lord is with thee. Blessed art thou among women, and blessed is the fruit of thy womb, Jesus. Holy Mary, Mother of God, pray for us sinners, now and at the hour of our death. Amen. Hail Mary, full of grace, the Lord is with thee. Blessed art thou among women, and blessed is the fruit of thy womb, Jesus. Holy Mary, Mother of God, pray for us sinners, now and at the hour of our death. Amen. Hail Mary, full of grace, the Lord is with thee. Blessed art thou among women, and blessed is the fruit of thy womb, Jesus. Holy Mary, Mother of God, pray for us sinners, now and at the hour of our death. Amen. Hail Mary, full of grace, the Lord is with thee. Blessed art thou among women, and blessed is the fruit of thy womb, Jesus. Holy Mary, Mother of God, pray for us sinners, now and at the hour of our death. Amen. Hail Mary, full of grace, the Lord is with thee. Blessed art thou among women, and blessed is the fruit of thy womb, Jesus. Holy Mary, Mother of God, pray for us sinners, now and at the hour of our death. Amen. Hail Mary, full of grace, the Lord is with thee. Blessed art thou among women, and blessed is the fruit of thy womb, Jesus. Holy Mary, Mother of God, pray for us sinners, now and at the hour of our death. Amen. Hail Mary, full of grace, the Lord is with thee. Blessed art thou among women, and blessed is the fruit of thy womb, Jesus. Holy Mary, Mother of God, pray for us sinners, now and at the hour of our death. Amen. Hail Mary, full of grace, the Lord is with thee. Blessed art thou among women, and blessed is the fruit of thy womb, Jesus. Holy Mary, Mother of God, pray for us sinners now and at the hour of our death. Amen. Glory be to the Father, and to the Son, and to the Holy Spirit, as it was in the beginning, is now, and ever shall be, world without end. Amen. O my Jesus, forgive us our sins, save us from the fires of hell, lead all souls to heaven, especially those most in need of thy mercy.

The fifth glorious mystery, the coronation. A great sign appeared in the sky, a woman clothed with the sun, with the moon under her feet, and on her head a crown of 12 stars. Our Father, who art in heaven, hallowed be thy name. Thy kingdom come, thy will be done on earth as it is in heaven. Give us this day our daily bread, and forgive us our trespasses, as we forgive those who trespass against us. And lead us not into temptation, but deliver us from evil. Amen. Hail Mary, full of grace, the Lord is with thee. Blessed art thou among women, and blessed is the fruit of thy womb, Jesus. Holy Mary, Mother of God, pray for us sinners, now and at the hour of our death. Amen. Hail Mary, full of grace, the Lord is with thee. Blessed art thou among women, and blessed is the fruit of thy womb, Jesus. Holy Mary, Mother of God, pray for us sinners, now and at the hour of our death. Amen. Hail Mary, full of grace, the Lord is with thee. Blessed art thou among women, and blessed is the fruit of thy womb, Jesus. Holy Mary, Mother of God, pray for us sinners, now and at the hour of our death. Amen. Hail Mary, full of grace, the Lord is with thee. Blessed art thou among women, and blessed is the fruit of thy womb, Jesus. Holy Mary, Mother of God, pray for us sinners, now and at the hour of our death. Amen. Hail Mary, full of grace, the Lord is with thee. Blessed art thou among women, and blessed is the fruit of thy womb, Jesus. Holy Mary, Mother of God, pray for us sinners, now and at the hour of our death. Amen. Hail Mary, full of grace, the Lord is with thee. Blessed art thou among women, and blessed is the fruit of thy womb, Jesus. Holy Mary, Mother of God, pray for us sinners, now and at the hour of our death. Amen. Hail Mary, full of grace, the Lord is with thee. Blessed art thou among women, and blessed is the fruit of thy womb, Jesus. Holy Mary, Mother of God, pray for us sinners, now and at the hour of our death. Amen. Hail Mary, full of grace, the Lord is with thee. Blessed art thou among women, and blessed is the fruit of thy womb, Jesus. Holy Mary, Mother of God, pray for us sinners, now and at the hour of our death. Amen. Hail Mary, full of grace, the Lord is with thee. Blessed art thou among women, and blessed is the fruit of thy womb, Jesus. Holy Mary, Mother of God, pray for us sinners, now and at the hour of our death. Amen. Hail Mary, full of grace, the Lord is with thee. Blessed art thou among women, and blessed is the fruit of thy womb, Jesus. Holy Mary, Mother of God, pray for us sinners, now and at the hour of our death. Amen. Glory be to the Father, and to the Son, and to the Holy Spirit, as it was in the beginning, is now, and ever shall be, world without end. Amen. O my Jesus, forgive us our sins, save us from the fires of hell, lead all souls to heaven, especially those most in need of thy mercy. Hail, Holy Queen, Mother of Mercy, our life, our sweetness, and our hope. To thee do we cry, poor banished children of Eve. To thee do we send up our sighs, mourning and weeping in this vale of tears. Turn then, most gracious Advocate, thine eyes of mercy towards us. And after this, our exile, show unto us the blessed fruit of thy womb, Jesus. O clement, O loving, O sweet Virgin Mary, pray for us, O Holy Mother of God, that we may be made worthy of the promises of Christ. Let us pray. O God, whose only begotten Son, by his life, death, and resurrection, has purchased for us the rewards of eternal life, grant, we beseech thee, that by meditating on these mysteries of the Most Holy Rosary of the Blessed Virgin Mary, we may imitate what they contain and obtain what they promise, through the same Christ our Lord. Amen. Most Sacred Heart of Jesus, have mercy on us. Immaculate Heart of Mary, pray for us. In the name of the Father, and of the Son, and of the Holy Spirit. Amen.

0: maybe have it for me.
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We hold in our hearts a universal truth, a mission greater than any one man. Rooted in the vision of Blessed Michael McGivney, and waiting to be lived out through us as Brother Knights. Who will bring light to a world in need? It's your turn to defend what's right, to lead with courage, to serve with faith, and to answer the call. The time is now. You are born a man. You become a knight.

My soul proclaims the greatness of the Lord. My spirit rejoices in God, my Savior, for he has looked with favor on his lowly servant. From this day, all generations will call me blessed. The Almighty has done great things for me, and holy is his name. He has mercy on those who fear him in every generation. He has shown the strength of his arm. He has scattered the proud in their conceit. He has cast down the mighty from their thrones and has lifted up the lowly. He has filled the hungry with good things, and the rich he has sent away empty. He has come to the help of his servant Israel, for he has remembered his promise of mercy, the promise he made to our fathers, to Abraham and his children forever. Glory to the Father, and to the Son, and to the Holy Spirit, as it was in the beginning, is now, and will be forever. Amen. In the name of the Father, the Son, and the Holy Spirit. Amen.

0: Welcome to St. Patrick's Cathedral. Today we celebrate Wednesday, the 21st week in Ordinary Time. Our celebrant this morning is Bishop Whalen. Mass is being offered for Hector Vasquez, Sr.
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0: name of the Father, and of the Son, and of the Holy Spirit.
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0: As we do on Wednesdays when there's no Saints' Feast Day, today we offer the votive Mass of St. Joseph. And as we begin our Mass, we ask pardon for the times we have failed to be like Joseph, silently willing to do our work so as to bring the presence of Christ, of the Christ child, to others. I confess to Almighty God, and to you, my brothers and sisters, that I have greatly sinned in my thoughts and in my words, in what I have done and in what I have failed to do, through my fault, through my most grievous fault. Therefore, I ask Blessed Mary, ever the Virgin, all the angels and saints, and you, my brothers and sisters, to pray for me to the Lord our God. May Almighty God have mercy on us, forgive us our sins, and bring us to everlasting life.
1: Amen.
0: Lord, have mercy.
1: Lord, have mercy.
0: Christ, have mercy.
1: Christ, have mercy.
0: Lord, have mercy.
1: Lord, have mercy.
0: Let us pray. Loving God, who in your inexpressible providence were pleased to choose St. Joseph as spouse of the most holy mother of your Son, grant, we pray, that we who revere him as our protector on earth may be worthy of his heavenly intercession. We ask this through our Lord Jesus Christ, your Son, who lives and reigns with you in the unity of the Holy Spirit, one God forever and ever.
1: Amen. A reading from the second letter of St. Paul to the Thessalonians. We instruct you, brothers and sisters, in the name of our Lord Jesus Christ, to shun any brother who walks in a disorderly way and not according to the tradition they received from us. For you know how one must imitate us. For we did not act in a disorderly way among you, nor did we eat food received free from anyone. On the contrary, in toil and drudgery, night and day we worked, so as not to burden any of you. Not that we do not have the right. Rather, we wanted to present ourselves as a model for you, so that you might imitate us. In fact, when we were with you, we instructed you that if anyone was unwilling to work, neither should that one eat. May the Lord of peace himself give you peace at all times and in every way. The Lord be with all of you. This greeting is in my own hand, Paul's. This is the sign in every letter. This is how I write. The grace of our Lord Jesus Christ be with all of you. The word of the Lord. Blessed are those who fear the Lord. Blessed are those who fear the Lord. Blessed are you who fear the Lord, who walk in his ways. For you shall eat the fruit of your handiwork. Blessed shall you be and favored. Blessed are those who fear the Lord. Behold, thus is the man blessed who fears the Lord. The Lord bless you from Zion. May you see the prosperity of Jerusalem all the days of your life. Blessed are those who fear the Lord.

The Lord be with you. A reading from the Holy Gospel according to St. Matthew. Jesus said, "Woe to you, scribes and Pharisees, you hypocrites! You are like whitewashed tombs which appear beautiful on the outside, but inside are full of dead men's bones and every kind of filth. Even so, on the outside you appear righteous, but inside you are filled with hypocrisy and evil doing. Woe to you, scribes and Pharisees, you hypocrites! You build the tombs of the prophets and adorn the memorials of the righteous. And you say, 'If I had lived in the days of our ancestors, we would not have joined them in shedding the prophets' blood.' Thus you bear witness against yourselves that you are the children of those who murdered the prophets. Now fill up what your ancestors measured out." The Gospel of the Lord. In the past several days, we've heard this word woe a lot, and Jesus saying woe to you and kind of accusing them. And that word woe in both the Greek and the Hebrew is kind of an abrupt word. It's kind of a jarring word. Even the way it's said kind of makes you notice it. If you translate that into New Yorkese, it's basically, come on, you're being stupid. That's basically what Jesus is saying to them. And we sometimes need to say that to ourselves. And others sometimes are honest enough to say it to us. It's kind of fortunate that we have this day where we remember St. Joseph, the one who was willing to hear God, abandon his own plans, and wordlessly follow God's law. For us, God today is saying, come on, stop being stupid. And tomorrow with the Feast of St. Monica, and Friday with the Feast of St. Augustine, we have the roadmap for how to answer it. So to get ready for that, today in your conversations with God, talk to him first about one time you realized you were being stupid. We all have plenty of events, plenty of things to choose from. And we beat ourselves up, and we sort of make it more difficult, and we can drive ourselves into a downward spiral. Second, talk to God about somebody who had the honesty to say to you, come on, stop being stupid, and gave you the hope that maybe you could get out of that vicious cycle. And third, ask God to open the eyes and ears of our hearts so that we can hear him say what we need to hear. Stop being stupid.

0: Blessed are you, Lord God of all creation. Through your goodness we have this bread to offer, which earth has given and human hands have made. It shall become for us the bread of life.
1: Blessed be God forever.
0: Blessed are you, Lord God of all creation. Through your goodness we have this wine to offer, fruit of the vine and work of human hands. It shall become our spiritual drink.
1: Blessed be God forever.
0: Pray now, my sisters and brothers, that this sacrifice, yours and mine, may be acceptable to God, the Almighty Father.
1: May the Lord accept sacrifice at your hands for the praise and glory of his name, for our good and the good of all his holy church.
0: As we prepare to offer the sacrifice of praise, loving Father, we humbly ask to be sustained in our service by the prayers of St. Joseph, whom you call to watch like a father on earth over your only begotten Son, he who lives and reigns with you forever and ever.
1: Amen.
0: The Lord be with you.
1: And with your spirit.
0: Lift up your hearts.
1: We lift them up to the Lord.
0: Let us give thanks to the Lord our God.
1: It is right and just.
0: It is truly right and just, our duty and our salvation, always and everywhere to give you thanks, Lord, Holy Father, Almighty and Eternal God, and in honoring St. Joseph, to give you fitting praise, to glorify you and bless you. For this just man was given by you as spouse to the Virgin Mother of God, and set as a wise and faithful servant in charge of your household, to watch over like a father your only begotten Son, who was conceived by the overshadowing of the Holy Spirit, our Lord Jesus Christ. Through him the angels praise your majesty, dominions adore, and powers tremble before you. Heaven and the virtues of heaven and the blessed seraphim worship together in exultation. We join our voices in their hymn of praise.

You are indeed holy, O Lord, the font of all holiness. Make holy, therefore, these gifts, we pray, by sending down your Spirit upon them like the dewfall, so that they may become for us the body and blood of your Son, our Lord Jesus Christ. At the time he was betrayed and entered willingly into his passion, he took the bread, said the blessing, broke the bread, gave it to his disciples, saying, "Take this, all of you, and eat of it, for this is my body, which will be given up for you." In a similar way, when supper was ended, he took the chalice and, once more giving thanks, gave it to his disciples, saying, "Take this, all of you, and drink from it, for this is the chalice of my blood, the blood of the new and eternal covenant, which will be poured out for you and for many for the forgiveness of sins. Do this in memory of me."

Therefore, as we celebrate the memorial of his death and resurrection, we offer you, Lord, the bread of life and the chalice of salvation, giving thanks that you have found us worthy to be in your presence and minister to you. Humbly we pray that, partaking of the body and blood of Christ, we may be gathered into one by the Holy Spirit. Remember, Lord, your church spread throughout the world, and bring her to the fullness of charity, together with Leo, our Pope, Ronald, our Bishop, me, your unworthy servant, and all the clergy. Remember also our brothers and sisters who have gone to their rest in the hope of the resurrection, and all who have died in your mercy. Welcome them now into the light of your face. Have mercy on us all, we pray, that with the Blessed Virgin Mary, the Mother of God, with Blessed Joseph, our spouse, with the blessed apostles, St. Patrick, and all the saints who have pleased you throughout the ages, we may merit to be co-heirs to eternal life, and may praise and glorify you through your Son, Jesus Christ. Through him, with him, in him, O God, Almighty Father, in the unity of the Holy Spirit, all glory and honor is yours forever and ever. Amen.

0: At the Savior's command and formed by divine teaching, we dare to pray. Our Father, who art in heaven, hallowed be thy name. Thy kingdom come, thy will be done, on earth as it is in heaven. Give us this day our daily bread, and forgive us our trespasses, as we forgive those who trespass against us. And lead us not into temptation, but deliver us from evil. Deliver us, Lord, we pray, from every evil. Graciously grant peace in our days, that by the help of your mercy, we may always be free from sin and safe from all distress, as we await the blessed hope and the coming of our Savior, Jesus Christ.
1: The kingdom, the power, and the glory are yours, now and forever.
0: Lord Jesus Christ, you said to your apostles, I leave you peace, my peace I give you. Look not on our sins, but on the faith of your church, and graciously grant her peace and unity in accord with your will. You who live and reign forever and ever.
1: Amen.
0: The peace of the Lord be with you always.
1: And with your spirit.
0: We bring that peace to one another.

0: Behold the Lamb of God. Behold him who takes away the sins of the world. 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Lord, I am not worthy that you should enter under my roof, but only say the word, and my soul shall be healed.
1: Let us sing together our communion hymn number 832, Where Charity and Love Prevail, number 832.

0: Let us pray. Restored by these life-giving sacraments, O Lord, we live for you always in justice and holiness. Help by the example and intercession of Saint Joseph, who in carrying out your great mysteries, served you as a man just and obedient. We ask this through Christ our Lord.
1: Amen.
0: The Lord be with you.
1: And with your spirit.
0: May Almighty God bless you, the Father, the Son, and the Holy Spirit.
1: Amen.
0: The Mass is ended. Go in peace.
1: Thanks be to God.
2: Let us go forth singing hymn number 645. 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

0: I think it would be difficult for any father to describe their son in just a few lines. Joe, he really was a larger-than-life kid. He more than inspired everyone he met, and that didn't matter who you were.
1: I would describe Joe as the most unique guy I've ever known in my life, as far as how charismatic he was, how genuine he was in everything that he did.
2: Joe lived his life like a football game. Every time he brought a soul to Christ, he scored a touchdown. Like, that was his mission in life.
3: He took the best of authentic Roman Catholic spirituality and the best of society, and he really harmonized it into a whole.
4: He showed that you could do everything that a normal person does, everything. But at the same time, your faith is totally driving your entire life.
5: I mean, how do you go out, go to the bars with your friends, and then go back and knock on their door the next morning to make sure they all go to Mass? These are the things that he did.
3: He would invite people to Mass. He'd invite the football team in high school, and if that's not evangelization, then what is?
0: You know, outside of faith and family, football was everything to him.
6: He was held in such high regard by his peers, which is the most staggering thing, because in this day and age of where people are promoting themselves, Joe is the antithesis of that.
7: Oh, loved the game. He loved it. Everything was about football, football, football, football all the time. He was very competitive. Everything that he wanted to do to the best of his abilities.
8: We lived close to my mom because she was really my son's primary caregiver when I was at work. My mother found out she had stage 3 colon cancer, and I really didn't know what I was going to do because we knew we couldn't carry our mortgage without both of us working.
9: He loved football, without a doubt, but he definitely knew, you know, what took precedence. So he, you know, stopped playing football and took care of, you know, the family first.
8: He said, "No problem, I got this." And just like that, he just gave it up.
0: He was resting at home, and no one really noticed anything abnormal. My wife was in the kitchen talking to him, turned her back, and then heard him gently collapse on the floor. Found out later that Joe had an enlarged heart. He died there in our home without any warning, just laid on the floor and closed his eyes. Thousands showed up at the funeral. People were waiting for hours to come into the church where they held his wake and to give us the opportunity to hear the stories of how Joe touched their lives in such a special way.
10: A woman came up and said that her son ran away to Florida. We met this boy. He convinced him to go home to his mom.
0: She thought she lost her son. And he came home telling her stories about Joe.
10: Joe loves his faith so much, and he surprised us all when he said the priesthood was was where he wanted to go. Joe did everything he could to help the church, and that's why he decided to join the Knights of Columbus.
4: We fell in love with the idea of knights helping the church, and when I found out

0: He was number one on the list. I said, that's it. I said, this is Joe. This is how we're going to continue Joe's legacy.
1: Today, Joe's legacy lives on through this council. He had told my wife, I want to touch the hearts of millions. And through the Knights of Columbus, he's getting his wish. A lot of people are telling us that he reminds them of the Italian Pier Giorgio Frassati. And really, after reading about him, I see the similarities are so strong.
2: Only the Pope canonizes saints, but in my mind, absolutely and categorically, Joe Rielli is with Jesus Christ.
3: There are times I drift away from my faith, even today, but Joe's the reason I go back. I gotta go to confession, help me, Joe, and I end up going back.
4: God had a purpose for him that's much bigger than we could ever even imagine, and I believe it was to intercede for many, because, you know, even people that have never met him hear his story and are going back to church, to the sacraments. It's incredible.

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6: 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And best-selling author Diane Lebeck is here to share her new book, Where the Water Meets the Sky, a novel about surviving, healing, and turning to faith. 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

Hello and welcome to CFN Live on this Wednesday, August 26th. I'm Jackie Lucas, and here's a look at what's trending now. The beatification cause for Father Luigi Giussano, founder of the Communion and Liberation Movement, it's entering a new phase in Rome after the diocesan investigation concluded in May with the collection of documents and testimonies. The case is now before the Dicastery for the Cause of Saints, which will examine the evidence as it considers whether Giussani has been declared venerable. A reported miracle attributed to his intercession could also play a key role in advancing his cause towards beatification. And Catholic schools in the Diocese of Columbus are nearing capacity as the diocese prepares to open its first new elementary school in 30 years. As a new school year begins, Bishop Earl Fernandez has issued a pastoral letter titled Catholic Education, an Act of Hope, calling Catholic education an essential part of forming young people in faith and hope. The letter follows the jubilee of the World of Education and Pope Leo's apostolic letter, drawing near maps of hope. The bishop said Catholic education is an act of hope because it believes that every young person has a future worth investing in. And legendary singer-songwriter and country music icon Dolly Parton has died

0: age of 80. Her extraordinary career spanned more than six decades. She became one of the most recognizable voices in American music, with classics including Jolene, 9 to 5, and I Will Always Love You. Beyond the stage, she was widely admired for her generosity, particularly her work supporting children and literacy through the Dollywood Foundation and the Imagination Library. Dolly Parton was also a good friend of the Catholic Faith Network. Here is a video of her when she was a guest on our program. Take a look.
1: The joy that you bring to everything that you do is just so evident. And right next to the joy is your faith. And I'm so grateful for that, because you've touched millions of lives with that joy and with that faith.
2: Well, everybody has their own take on it. And I've just always been a faith-based person, grew up in a Christian church. My grandpa was a preacher. And so I learned to love Jesus at a very early age and to believe that through God, all things are possible. And I've always carried that faith with me. I've never tried to cram that down anybody's throat. I believe more in living an example and being an example rather than trying to, you know, just preach it to someone where they turn away from it rather than are drawn to it. So I just always live it and believe that the kingdom of heaven is within, and that God is in reach at all times, and that God is love and God is good. So, I mean, that's the way that I think it is. I don't think we have to overthink it, overdo it. I just think we need to live it and be it.
1: Amen.
0: Amen. And as you can see, Dolly was a deep, had deep faith. She spoke about it often, and she obviously lived it with all her great works that she did. Our thoughts and prayers are with her family. And of course, she will be dearly missed. Well, coming up next, I'm going to be back with news from the Vatican and around the world. And we're going to have another episode of In the Legal Know with Vincent J. Russo. We're going to talk about retirement and Roth IRAs. Stay tuned to more CFN Live after the break.
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0: Welcome back to CFN Live and World News. The new CEO of Mercy Ships, Dr. Michelle White, talks about her love for Mercy Ships and their mission, which started more than 30 years ago when she was in medical school.
12: I'm a pediatric anesthesiologist by background, and I've been experienced in hospital management and global surgery, and now I'm chief executive officer of Mercy Ships. So I first heard about Mercy Ships when I was a medical student, which was quite a long time ago. And the professor of surgery had said there was this hospital ship, and did we want to come on board and have a look around? So I went to a medical reception, and I can really remember being on the anastasis and thinking, this is so cool. I would love to do this, because it combined medicine, the sense of adventure, and my Christian faith. And I thought, one day I will get there. And that one day was about 11 years later.

0: when I went to Liberia on the Anastasis, and I can really remember being exactly the same spot, looking at the same operating theatre and thinking, I think I've made it. That was such a very impactful experience for me. The work, the sense of the mission, I really connected with it, and I've been volunteering ever since. I think being a physician and having a background in global health is actually really important for this organisation. Having lived that experience on board the vessel, I think I know some of the strategy and the planning to put the organisation at the forefront of everything. When you think about what we do healthcare in Africa with volunteers. So I think having the experience of understanding a little bit of what this continent and the nations are going through with access to healthcare, from my experience working with Mercy Ships as a doctor, was really important. I just love the people, I love the sense of community I found on the ship, and I love the different nations of Africa. I don't know any other NGO that has the extent of the government partnerships that we have, the favour that we get with the host nations in which we serve. So it really means that we can work from the bottom, modelling care, so from the bottom up, and then working with policymakers from the top down, gives us this greater ability to have a bigger impact through all the capacity building and training that we do. And for me, that's just so, so important. Mercy Ships restores more than just physical health, it also restores spiritual health, emotional well-being. We talk about that as like transformational development. If you can restore health to an individual or to a community, then actually you can improve their wealth, you can improve access to education, and that actually helps in poverty reduction, and that helps in bringing peace and justice to nations. So there's a number of areas in which the impact of Mercy Ships is translated stage by stage by stage. I'm most excited about helping this organisation and the people in it fulfil their potential. We have great people here, and we've got such an opportunity across a wide skill mix to really develop our people so that everyone that comes in this organisation can grow professionally, spiritually, and in their character. Changing a job from being an anaesthesiologist to a CEO is definitely a big change. I really felt that God called me to this role, and I've always done the jobs that I feel God's called me to do.
1: They do such great work, right? In national news, a community center in the Diocese of Brownsville, Texas, is supported by Catholic Extension Society, and they provide a space for prayer, spiritual growth, and community support. Take a look.
2: So I'm Miguel Santos, Director of Strategy and Development for the Diocese of Brownsville. And one of the projects that we've been working on for several years is this community center, Plaza Amistad. Is a place of encounter, a place of gathering. And Amistad speaks to the friendship of the different faith traditions, of the different institutions that are all coming together to build community.
3: Anyone who's touched is welcome here.
4: To find a safe place where their kids can do tutoring after school, find a safe place where they can have checked to see who's got diabetes or who's dangerous or in danger of diabetes, because as you know, in the Valley, this is a great issue.
5: Lo de la salud también necesita mucho la atención de la salud. 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
6: Y otro de las necesidades o desafíos también es como tener un lugar o un espacio donde se reúnan los jóvenes.
4: We have a plan, you know, the soccer field and Little Mission Church, and of course the gardens, which will be important. The community itself will help chart the future of this place.
7: Pues aquí pues Plaza Amistad significa mucho para nosotros porque es algo grande y bonito que podemos tener aquí.
4: Once you allow people to get together in a place that's safe and a place where they can be activities and education and carne asadas and things like that, where people just actually enjoy being around each other, that's the work of the kingdom.
8: La de ver a estas familias que están un poco sí desamparadas, pero que gracias a ustedes van a crecer, van a fortalecerse. 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
2: The poor deserve beautiful things.
3: All right, well, in today's segment of In the Legal Know, we are talking about a retirement savings tool that has become increasingly important for people thinking about their financial future. The Roth IRA. You may have heard the phrase tax-free retirement income, but what exactly does that mean? And who can contribute to a Roth IRA? What are the rules for taking out money? And how can a Roth IRA fit into our overall estate and retirement plan? Lots of questions, but you know who's here to answer all the questions in the studio is estate planning attorney Vincent J. Russo. Always great to have you here.
4: Yeah, pleasure. And I thought you were going to have all the answers today.
3: No, it's confusing. 401k, right. IRA, Roth right. IRA and everything. So what is a Roth IRA?
4: Okay, so simply put, a Roth IRA is, as you said, a retirement savings account. And it's a beautiful retirement savings account in the sense that you can make contributions with after-tax dollars. And those after-tax dollars in that account can grow tax-free. So when you take it out as a qualified withdrawal, there are no income taxes years later. So you can imagine the deferred growth there. So the investment of those initial dollars coming in will grow over time, and there'll be no taxes if you take it out in a proper way.
3: I guess for me, that like perks my ears up that the tax benefits on the back end, right, for this particular.
4: Yeah, that's very astute. You have to make a decision. Do you want the tax benefit up front with a traditional IRA, or do you want to have it on the back end with a Roth IRA, which also offers more flexibility?
3: So talk about that tax-free growth. How does that work? How is that so powerful?
4: Okay. So it's very powerful because with tax-free growth, it's the compounding of the interest or the growth of that investment in that IRA account. So over time, the account will grow faster over time because you've used after-tax dollars to pay into that account. So it's really a terrific mechanism for allowing you to have more on the back end.
3: So, and then everyone's watching being like, I want to just throw a ton of money into this account, but there are limits, contribution limits each year, right? So what are we talking about for 2026?
4: Yeah, absolutely. So first of all, you can only contribute an amount up to the amount of your taxable earnings. That's number one. And then number two, there's a cap of $7,500 for an IRA contribution. But if you're 50 or older, they allow you to add another $1,100 to get you up to $8,600. They call it a makeup or a catch up. Now, there are also income limits. So there's a phase out for Roth IRAs. So if you're single and you have taxable income of over $153,000, you're going to start to lose the ability to make those contributions, and they're going to phase out at $168,000. And for a married couple, the numbers are higher, $242,000 up to $252,000. So once you're over those amounts, then you're not able to make a Roth contribution.
3: All right. So, I mean, we are talking about retirement. So if I put money into a Roth IRA, is that like I can't touch that till I'm, what is that, 59 and a half? Is that the age?
4: Well, now that gets a little more complicated,
3: here
4: right?
3: Here we go. That's how
4: you're getting. So when can you take the money out? First of all, the contributions you put in, you can take out at any time without a penalty and without tax. So that's where there is tremendous flexibility. But when it comes to earnings on that account, if you're prior to age 59 and a half, it's going to be subject to income tax and a 10% penalty. If you're after age 59 and a half but haven't had the money in the account at least 5 years, you're going to be subject to income tax without a penalty. And then once you're over 59 and a half and had the money in the account more than 5 years, that's what's called a qualified withdrawal. No income tax, no penalty.
3: Wow. All right. So we're talking about Roth IRAs, but there are IRAs, just plain IRAs. So what's the difference?
4: Yeah. So we'll call those traditional IRAs. That's what people are most familiar with. And then there's the Roth IRA that came in later. So here's a chart that kind of runs through some of the key

0: factors or features and how they work. So I'll point two out that are the most important. First is tax deductibility. So if you have a traditional IRA, you're putting the money in and you're not paying any tax on that money. And so when you pull the money out, it will be subject to tax. With a Roth IRA, there's no tax deduction up front, and you're going to have that ability to take the money out tax-free. So that's the big distinction between the two. Tax-deferred growth works in both accounts. There's no taxation as the account is growing. Withdrawals, as I said, traditional IRA, take the money out, no tax. You're going to be you're going to have a tax on a traditional IRA, no tax on a Roth IRA. There are income limits for both. And then once you're age 72, and this is a really important distinction, with a traditional IRA, you've got to start taking the money out. They're called required minimum distributions. And with a Roth, the account owner does not need to take the money out. So that's a big distinction if they want to leave that money on for family.
1: All right. We're running out of time, so let's kind of like morph everything, the estate planning and how this works, you know, and everything.
0: Sure. You got to build this into overall estate planning. And there are a number of questions that one should ask as they're thinking about a Roth or a traditional IRA. Am I eligible to contribute? How much? What are the tax advantages? When can I take the money out? Who do I name as a beneficiary? Those are all important questions. Go and meet with a financial advisor or an elder law attorney who can really walk it through and customize it to your particular situation, what would make sense.
1: Also known as just call you in your office. Just give everybody your website, phone number, and everything. So, you know, because you're here to help, and this is what you do.
0: Well, we're happy to be available, and we have a lot of resources on the website at vjrussolaw.com. And you can always call us at 516-683-1717. Happy to help.
1: I know. I have a lot of questions about my retirement accounts and what I should be doing. So I'll be calling you, Vincent. Thank you.
0: All right.
1: Coming up next, I'm going to be back with your latest news from the Vatican and around the world. And singer-songwriter Laura Lee. She is here with her new music, Eyes to the Sky. 4CFN Live after the break.
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1: 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In Vatican News, planetary scientist and president of the Vatican Observatory Foundation, Brother Guy Consomaglio, joined Robert Duncan of Vatican Access to discuss what the Catholic Church really thinks about the possibility of extraterrestrial life.
5: So can you tell the audience why you met the Pope and what he said?
6: Well, this is why I'm in town in Rome today. I'm part of an outfit called the Vatican Observatory. I'm a scientist there. I used to be the director. We've got a telescope in Arizona, and to support the work of that telescope in Arizona, we formed a foundation which supports us fundraising, supports us in also encouraging the work that we're doing. Why is there a Vatican Observatory Foundation? Why is there a Vatican Observatory? To show the world that the Church supports science. So we're having a meeting of the board this week. Among our board members is Sister Raffaella Petrini, the president of the Governatorato, basically the mayor of Vatican City, if you want to put it that way, or the

0: president of the Vatican City State, and she arranged for us to get to meet Pope Leo. And the Pope addressed us, remembering that it was his predecessor, Leo XIII, who founded the observatory in 1891 to show the world that the Church supports science, to encourage us to do that because Church and science today are facing a common enemy of people who are despairing of ever knowing the truth and thinking, well, since we never know if anything's true or if anything is true, why even worry about it? And I'll just live my life without worrying about consequences, because consequences are only truth and there is no truth. There's only truthiness, the way that, you know, Stephen Colbert would have put it. And Leo is saying to us, thank God for the observatory. You are showing the world that even though we never expect to know the truth perfectly or completely, we do expect to know more. This actually goes back to something that John Paul II wrote in his Faith and Reason encyclical, which goes, faith and reason are the wings that lead us to the truth. And it sounds very pretty until you realize the significance of that image. First of all, that faith and reason are equals, because if one wing is stronger than the other, the bird falls over. In that neither faith nor reason are the goals. The goal of my life is not to be a Catholic. The goal of evangelization is not to make everybody Catholics. The goal of my life as a scientist is not to be the best scientist I can be, because science is the end in itself, much less to make everybody else scientists. The goal is truth. If I'm doing really clever science, but it doesn't lead to the truth, it's not good science.
1: Who are we? What do we learn about ourselves when we look into space?
0: When we look into space, we realize that that cosmos also fits inside our head. We are the universe reflecting on itself, being able to look and be afraid or look and be amazed. We are the self-awareness of the universe. We are the locus of love or fear or hatred or amazement. These things which are real even though you can't quantify them. And by we, I mean any entity in any place, in any time, that had that intellect and free will that we call the image and likeness of God, the breath of God that allows itself to be in this universe. And not only that, is crystallized in the reality of Jesus Christ, incarnate in this universe, the ultimate expression of God's love and care for the creation, the fact that love and care itself can exist and does exist. And by the incarnation, the universe has been made, redeemed, cleansed. But St. Athanasius has this marvelous phrase on the incarnation. The universe by the incarnation is cleansed and quickened. By quickened, it's made pregnant in its essence. There is now a possibility for more. And that's why, in spite of all the horrible things we're doing to planet Earth and all the reasons to despair, I don't despair.
2: Fascinating conversation there. All right, in national news, Pablo Martinez became a Knight of Columbus in 2019. He later served as Grand Knight, but his journey took a dramatic turn when he was diagnosed with stage 3 cancer in 2021. Leaning on his faith and the support of his brother knights, he experienced a remarkable turnaround. Here is his story.
3: Pablo became a knight in 2019. He became the Grand Knight in 2022. Shortly after, he called me and told me the unfortunate news.
4: My diagnosis started around 8.

0: April of 2021. At the time, I was seeing some of the symptoms that I have. I called my doctor. She ran some tests. They found a tumor, and they confirmed, well, this is cancer. The doctor told me, well, it's very early stage 3. Don't worry, you can have surgery and you don't need anything else.
1: And everything moved really fast. He went to the surgery and they removed the part, and doctor said it was successful.
0: They told me, well, he had to go through radiation. So I had 1 month of radiation and chemotherapy for 6 months. Finished my chemotherapy on March of 2022. So technically you're in remission. Everything is good.
1: It was like, praise be to God, it's done and this is amazing. He came back to his normal life.
0: Around the end of September, I saw exactly the same symptoms. Went to my doctor, found another tumor, cancer again. We had to do surgery. I recovered, but then I recovered with a colostomy bag, which is very challenging. Friends from the Knights of Columbus were the first ones who approached me and contacted me and gave me support constantly, not just once or twice, all the time. Little things, but little things that they mean a lot. 6 weeks, and so we were talking, well, let's see if we can remove the bag. And the doctor said, well, we see an obstruction, large tumor in my pelvis. I remember now the words of my doctor saying, there's nothing I can do. Then that's when I asked, well, what do I do? So you're going to start chemotherapy again. And for how long? Until it stops working. Second question is, what is the prognosis? And that's when the answer came, 36 months. I have 36 months. One of the first things I remember that happened, that went through my mind is, well, I'm not going to see my daughter graduating from high school.
1: It's that part when you realize this is it. There's no way out. The doctor don't have any answer. One of the worst days, he was in pain. I managed to convince him to go to Mass. And after Mass, there was a celebration in this house.
0: I knew Father Jason, but that's when I met him. So I approached him and said, Father Jason, can I speak with you? He said, sure, absolutely. Let's go to the chapel.
2: I had already seen cancer healed when I prayed for somebody, so I was very optimistic and very hopeful that we could pray for him and that he would be healed.
0: He says, in the name of Jesus, let's pray for the tumors to disappear. My doctor called me and he says, well, we found out that you are eligible for immunotherapy. And she told me, this may work in 6 to 7 months. It's minor reduction of the tumor, maybe something, but we don't know. So 2 months later, my doctor says, let's see what's going on. Scan, and the tumors disappear. Let's pray for the tumors to disappear. And the tumors disappeared. There are a lot of challenges today in our world. The Knights can help us to be first as a support organization, to promote good values, to go through storms in our lives, like I did.
3: The most impactful aspect of being a Knight is we do help a lot of people, which is very satisfying, but it's really getting closer in our relationship to God.
0: I've been cancer-free for more than a year now. I am not so worried about the future. I'm worried about the things that I'm doing today, so that my future could be better until God gives me that opportunity to see him again.
4: Well, our next guest is Christian Island pop artist, Laura Lee. Laura is here to talk about her new song, Eyes to the Sky, featuring Tadashi. But first, let's take a listen. I just

0: And that was Laura Lee with Eyes to the Sky featuring Tadashi. And Laura joins us right now. Welcome to CFN Live.
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2: Thank you so much. Thanks for having me.
0: Oh, it's such a pleasure to have you on. I love the song. I love your energy. Tell us a little bit more about the inspiration behind Eyes to the Sky.
2: Oh, wow. Thanks. That really means a lot. Well, when I wrote it, I was living in L.A. I'm in Oklahoma now, where I was raised. But I was living in L.A. about 10 years. And during that journey, I was just, you know, given a lot of opportunities. I dedicated my life to music ministry when I was about 14 and have been pursuing, just as a background story, have been pursuing that and positive pop, things like that, just to the goal to be a light in the world for a long time. And basically, I would given a lot of opportunities, and then all of a sudden I kind of got to a standstill, and I was thinking, how did I get so off track? You know, I really feel like I got a little distracted. I probably wasn't listening as closely, wasn't fully surrendered at moments. And then this song was just a song of my heart when I was just like found myself in a valley moment and thinking, I was just on this mountaintop. How did I get here? And, you know, all I could do was say, you know, the God that made those mountaintops possible is with me now in the valleys, and I know he's going to make a way forward. I know him. I know that I'm going to keep seeking his face, and he is going to continue to show me the next steps. So, because he's the one that he makes all things possible.
0: I love that. I love that, you know, when you're at the lowest point where you're confused or you don't know what's going on or maybe there's opportunities not happening. Yeah, no, let's stay focused on Jesus. And it's a great message for everybody, you know, to listen to this song and feel that. And that collaboration with Tadashi, that's amazing. How did that happen?
2: Thank you so much. Well, my producer, Kent, is, and it's one of those things how God works all things together for the good of those who love him and are called according to his purpose, because through an A&R person, I met a producer named Kent Murphy, AK Played At is what he goes by. And we actually had a hit, a club hit in 2015 that went on the dance charts. It was like number 5 on the UK club charts, Music Week, and number 27 on the Billboard club dance charts. So that was really exciting. It's called Boys Just Wanna Have Fun. And it was a fun one that we did. And then we worked together through the years a little bit, just writing, just making things. And then when I had my babies it started around COVID times, 2021, I was still in LA. And then after that, I kind of just took a little break, just time and money, you know, we just had to learn to be a parent and get grounded again. And we'd been pursuing music a long time. And so then I just kind of saw that he was doing a bunch of Christian music and we started connecting again. His dad was a pastor, so it's really, really a great thing, great relationship, great community. And then he connected me with one of his teammates, Rebecca, and I can't believe that he loved it enough to jump on.
0: I say the rest is history. What a blessing. I was going to say, I'm a mom of 3. You're a mom of 3. Your kids are a little smaller than mine. But congratulations. Your kids are adorable. 2 girls and now a baby boy you have, right? Talk about how do you, you know, it's hard as moms, you know, to balance being a mom, having a career. Now, you know, you're doing music, you know, and kind of also, you know, all over the place and everything, you know. But I love the fact that you also grounding your family in faith as well. And that's so important with prayer, with your kids and everything. You know, just give us a little glimpse into how you do it all.
2: Oh my gosh. I need to know how you do it all, first of all. But I am so thankful to have the village around me. And I know it sounds cliche, but that's why we moved back from LA, because we both have our families here. And my parents are the best. Trent's parents are the best. We're so thankful for community, for amazing Mother's Day Out programs, like all the things like that that helped to make it possible. But we just, grounding them in their faith is the most important thing, you know. Saying those morning prayers, holding them close is like, of course, they don't want to get up. So it's like their excuse when they're like, oh, prayers, you know, mommy, hold me. I don't want to get up. So it's like the sweetest thing in the world that they love to do. And then just seeing them, when you repeat those every morning, every night, seeing them like fight.

0: No, I want to say prayers. I want to, it's the cutest thing. Like they, when you really do get those things going in their minds, they start to build those relationships with the Lord too. And it is the sweetest thing to see. They really do echo you. And, so there's a little bit about that, but yeah, I am so thankful for my family, and they're just the sweetest blessings, such miracles.
1: Absolutely, they're adorable. So great to have you on. We're such big fans of yours. Just tell everybody where they can find all your music, follow you on your social platforms, learn more about you as well.
0: Okay, yeah, so you can find me on lauralee.com. as well as, yes, this website that you see there, also, as well as Instagram.com/Laura_Lee. It has a little funky spelling with an E on the end there. But yeah, Facebook, all the places.
1: All the places. All right, Laura, well, thank you so much. Everybody download Eyes to the Sky by Laura Lee, featuring Tadashi. Thanks so much for joining us.
0: Thank you for having me.
1: Absolutely. Coming up next, I'm going to be back with your latest news from the Vatican and around the world. And best-selling author Diane Laybeck is here to talk about her new book, Where the Water Meets the Sky. 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
2: I am studying to be a NICU nurse to give back that same care that I received. I was born at 26 weeks and was in the NICU for 89 days.
3: There were ups and downs. There was 6 weeks on a ventilator, lots of different infections and surgeries that did not end at her discharge.
4: Even when she was hooked up with a lot of wires on her, I knew that she seemed to be a fighter.
2: The U.S. remains among the most dangerous developed nations for childbirth, due to access to care, health inequities, and priority of maternal and infant health care. Having a support system like March of Dimes, it's needed, it's necessary.
5: After attending the March of Dimes class and hearing Lauren's story, it gave us a mission to be Brooks's number one advocate.
2: Improving maternal and infant health is as important today as it was then. Join me in making a difference in the lives of families everywhere.
1: Welcome back to CFN Live. In national news, Father Pete McCormick, Assistant Vice President of Campus Ministry for the University of Notre Dame, he shares his journey toward the priesthood, the doubts and fears that shaped his discernment, and the freedom he discovered by learning to trust God.
6: When I think about fear in our human condition, it's one of the things that plagues us most. There's a reason in the Gospels that we hear Jesus say, "Be not afraid," as many times as he does. Jesus knows our condition. Instead, pray for the inspiration. Have the desire, the hope even, that the Lord will reveal himself to us in a way that is understandable, that will give us the peace that we desire. But don't let the fear just hold you back. All fear does is it introduces you to its close friend, despair, neither of which are good people to hang with. God desires freedom. So what is the most free choice you can make? If you feel called to marriage, do marriage, man, truly. If you feel called to the single life, then do the single life. If that's where freedom is. But if you feel called to the priesthood, don't let fear stand in the way. If you feel called to religious life, don't let fear stand in the way. All I'm trying to do is move the fear. If I can get the fear out of the way and get people focused on freedom, then I've done my job. So when I was wrapping up the seminary, a little bit about how that works. The rector of the seminary comes to you and says, okay, this is what we're thinking. I had done a pastoral year at this amazing parish that the Congregation of Holy Cross runs in Phoenix, Arizona, St. John Vianney Parish. I had loved it. I was dropping every hint imaginable that what would be amazing is if I had the chance to go back and to serve that community as a deacon. And at the time, Father Pat said, well, Pete, we've been thinking about where you should go, and we've decided that you're gonna serve as an assistant rector at Notre Dame in one of the residence halls. And I thought, huh, that is not anything like what I had planned. At one point, I was disappointed because I had all my hopes of being able to go back and to serve this community that I had fallen in love with. But then I thought to myself, well, my entire discernment process has been an invitation to trust more deeply. What I was nervous about really was an invitation for God to say, listen, Pete, you're not dreaming big enough. Let me dream on your behalf. You just follow me. And that, frankly, is what gives me joy. The more I give my life over, the more joy I experience on a day-to-day basis.
7: truth be told, when

0: Students ask me, what's your greatest proof for the existence of God? I will always say, the human body. It's so complex, and it's so complicated, and it's so beautiful. I just look at that, and I think to myself, praise be to you, Lord, because it's remarkable. The world of biology, understanding nature, understanding our very bodies, began to be revelatory of the very presence of God. I love basketball. It's the greatest game ever invented. When I actually entered the seminary, I came here to Moreau Seminary just to go shoot free throws. And I sat there and I shot free throws until it all made sense.
1: Woo, fuck it.
0: I'm the chaplain of the men's basketball team. And so when I entered the seminary right after Grand Valley State, I thought to myself, well, that's it. You know, I'm gonna be playing rec league for the rest of my life. I went to my first Notre Dame basketball game. And I looked at the end of the bench and there was a priest sitting there. I'm like, bada boom, bada bing. I serve as the assistant vice president for campus ministry here at the University of Notre Dame. I have a rather loud laugh. That was actually to the benefit of a lot of the guys because I'm not necessarily a quiet person. So if they were potentially trying to do something that they shouldn't have been doing, I was always like an advanced sound system. Like you knew I was coming before I got around the corner. So if you got caught, really, that's on you, man. A few years ago, a good buddy of mine, Father Nate Wills, and I started talking about, hey, what would it look like if we put together a podcast? And specifically to focus on, and because people oftentimes see priests in a kind of singular action. Rarely do they see us together. Rarely do they see the friendship and the brotherhood that we have. And so the whole thought behind this podcast was, what would it look like if we demonstrated the friendship that we have offset and just shared it a little bit with the world? And then not only that, but then we would bring interesting people that we wanted to talk with and to share a little bit about the Notre Dame community. We just wrapped up season two of this podcast called Pod Quad. We've been joking this whole time, really, it's just our moms watching anyways. Oftentimes, it should not be forgotten that one of the principal ways that people begin to think deeply about their life of faith is not by first walking in the door of a church. It's oftentimes on Instagram or it's on YouTube. And at that point, they're asking themselves an important question. Can I trust you? There's a great old line that is not mine, but I wish it was. The church continues to offer high trust invitations in a low trust world. If those that you seek to serve don't trust you, they ain't coming. And so I actually believe that using social media, using media platforms, allows for people to get a little bit of a sense of how we live in, what are we talking about, what do we care about, and do you think possibly that I might actually be able to fit in what you guys are doing? What the Lord most wants from me is just to be Pete McCormick, just to give of myself wholly and fully and not get caught up in the comparison game about what I do or what I don't do, what I wish I was or what I wish I wasn't. Like, all that stuff is a trap, man. At the end of the day, what we got to be focused on is like genuinely coming to understand who it is that we are and authentically responding from that spot. And that's the gift. I look at the way that Jesus engaged the disciples and the ways that the disciples engaged Jesus. I oftentimes find a little bit more of a connection with the apostles. St. Peter, because of the ways in which he sometimes flies off the handle and makes mistakes, has always been a great source of comfort for me. St. Matthew, in his great desire, this kind of recovered tax collector, like, can you believe that Jesus would actually want me to come and follow? Looking back on the mistakes that I've made in my life and to realize that Jesus calls me just the same, forgives me just the same. And so it's that dynamic back and forth that the Son of God takes on human flesh, desires to be in relationship with us, but doesn't expect perfection. The one who is perfect calls us. The thing that I think is most important is to meaningfully respond to our vocation. It means to accept service, not as burden, but as gift. It's a gift to be able to give our lives away. And the reason it is a gift is because we know that the one who gives gifts will continue to fill us.
2: I love that. Our next guest is award-winning author Diane Lebeck with her new book, Where the Water Meets the Sky. The novel has themes of forgiveness and hope. It gives us some insight also into Diane's own faith journey and how it influenced the way that she sees life, suffering, and the beauty of God's creation. Diane joins us now from New Hampshire. Welcome to CFN Live.
3: Hi, Jackie. Thank you so much.
2: Hi. I'm so glad to be talking to you. I find your story and like how you wrote this book, and then something incredible and very scary happened.

0: happened to you, right? And then walk us through that, and then you had to go back, right? And almost rewrite it, right? Tell our viewers about your journey and this book.
1: Sure. Yeah. So I was in the middle of wrapping up my first draft of the novel, and I was diagnosed with 5 brain aneurysms, 2 of which were breaking down. There was like one surgeon in the whole world who could perform the surgery because there were aneurysms on both sides of the brain. And he was down at Johns Hopkins, Rafael Tamargo. He was amazing. He saved my life, literally saved my life. But coming out of that surgery then, as I was recovering, I went back and looked at the novel and I just was like, it's not enough. There's something missing, that mystery. There's something more. I think it was just that I had experienced life in a whole new way and I wanted to capture that in my writing. You know, my writing is a creation and that to me is sometimes the closest I can experience that mystery of God is through writing. It feels like an act of prayer. So I went back to the novel. I told my agent, it's not ready yet. We suspended sending it out. I spent an entire year revising. And then finally I wrapped it up on Ash Wednesday. And so I gave up the writing for Lent. This was in 2025. I gave it up for Lent and I just spent the rest of Lent sacrificing the writing, but just giving thanks and celebrating what I had been through, this incredible period of discovery. And then the day after, one day during Lent, I messed up. I went back to the writing. I was like, okay, God, I am going to give you one more day. I'm going to give you the day after Easter. And I did. And at 5:30, the day after Easter, we miraculously had this editor from Simon & Schuster who reached out and offered us a contract.
0: I mean, what a story. It's just amazing. And we're so glad that you're healthy, that you can continue to write and everything as well. So the book is Where the Water Meets the Sky. Don't give up too much, but just kind of briefly give us a little bit about what, you know, the premise is of the novel.
1: Sure. It opens with a young girl running through the woods on a dark night in January. Her childhood home is just burned to the ground. It's a fatal fire. She's lost her mother. We then return to her life 10 years later, where she is revisiting the peninsula of her childhood. This is the Upper Peninsula of Michigan, where all of my dad's family's from. And she revisits that peninsula and spends an entire summer working with her uncle on an environmental study of trees. But it's through that connection with God's creation that she really begins to heal. And I think this book really is good for people who have felt lost in their lives or who have felt stuck. How do we move forward? How do we heal? Where do we find that healing grace? When she was running through the woods, she had a book of matches in her hand. So there's a lot of shame and what ifs, you know, she's not sure if she even started the fire. There's a lot of searching, I think, which we all can experience and relate to on our own pilgrimage.
0: Yeah, absolutely. And I love even just looking on your website, you kind of just like live this great, like living in God's creation and with the mountains and the flowers and the trees and the beauty all around you. I mean, you're so blessed to kind of be where you are and have that environment and God's, you know, a beauty that he created, you know, to give you inspiration, right? Is that your inspiration of writing a lot of your books, right?
1: It is. You know, when I feel stuck, I'm feeling angst, then I know I'm really not in God's will. I'm not really in touch where I'm going to be able to write. So I just get out in nature. I have a truck. I take off with my dog, backpack, camp. After I got the contract, I took a trip. I went around the northern shores of Lake Superior and I backpacked and camped with my dog, just the two of us. And we also then went through the UP and camped and spent time on all of the different locations where the book takes place. And it was just this period of celebration and gratitude that I'm here, that I get to still be alive and write, and just, you know, what an incredible gift. I was thinking about something we just heard with the previous guest, and it's, you know, that trusting God. And I think the biggest lesson I took from all of this was that I'd always heard fear God, but what I missed was the part fear only God, right? That word only, which means we are not to fear anything else. We have to have complete trust And I think that was the thing I finally understood.
0: I

0: love that. What a beautiful message. The book is Where the Water Meets the Sky. Diane, tell everybody where they can learn more about you and pick up a copy of the novel.
1: Sure. So the book is available wherever books are sold. I should give a shout out to your independent bookstore. Please visit them if you can. If not, the book is also available online. You can learn more about me through my account on Instagram, which is just Diane Laback. Or you can also visit my website, which is www.DianeLesBecQuets.com.
0: Love that last name. It was such a pleasure having you on, sharing your book, your story, your journey. Thank you so much, Diane.
1: Thank you.
0: 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We're going to have more CFN Live after the break.
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0: All right, that is it for today's show. We hope you'll join us again tomorrow, right after the Mass. I'm Jackie Lucas. Thanks for joining us. And it would be only appropriate to say, Dolly, we will always love you.

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6: 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I was born at 26 weeks and was in the NICU for 89 days.
7: There were ups and downs. There was 6 weeks on a ventilator, lots of different infections and surgeries that did not end at her discharge.
8: Even when she was hooked up with a lot of wires on her, I knew that she's going to be a fighter.
6: The U.S. remains among the most dangerous developed nations for childbirth due to access to care, health inequities, and priority of maternal and infant health care. Having a support system like March of Dimes, it's needed, it's necessary.
9: After attending the March of Dimes class and hearing Lauren's story, it gave us a mission to be Brooks's number one advocate.
6: Improving maternal and infant health is as important today as it was then. Join me in making a difference in the lives of families everywhere.
10: Hi everyone, I'm Monsignor Jim Vlahan. Each summer we bring you a special collection of some of the most memorable interviews and moments from the past season of All Good Things with Archbishop Hicks. Throughout the season, the Archbishop shares his perspective on today's issues while engaging in thoughtful conversation from guests from various backgrounds about encounter. Now I'm pleased to present part two of the Best of All Good Things with Archbishop Hicks.

0: We begin with six-time Grammy Award winner and 2022 Kennedy Center honoree, Amy Grant, who joined the Archbishop to discuss her new album, The Me That Remains, marking her first collection of all original songs in 13 years.
1: When I was installed here just back in February, that I always have a song playing in my head. I love music, and just to meet someone like yourself who's dedicated to music and sharing it with so many positive messages of faith to the world, it's a real joy. And you have a new album coming out.
2: I do. I'm so excited. I guess I thought all the new music was behind me, and the last 5-6 years has been quite an adventure for me, and like it has been for everybody from COVID going forward, you know. And a couple of years ago, I just started writing, you know, because I never stopped touring. And I guess at some point I thought, am I doing a disservice to all these people that continue coming to my shows to not sing some things from this time in life, you know?
1: Absolutely. So, and talk a little bit about the process of writing something new. It's what inspired you? What was that process like?
2: Well, I guess every song kind of has its own entry into your head. The first song I wrote for the record, which, by the way, I didn't know I was making a record. I just was trying to lean back into creativity because it was a good tool in my toolkit. And I was about 2 years out from a really awful bike accident. And I had just a few weeks before I started writing again, I had been to my 2-year checkup with a neuropsychologist at Vanderbilt Hospital. And he said, I'm just checking in on you after a traumatic brain injury. And they did all this testing, and some of the scores were really good, and one of the scores was really bad. And I just said, that this is so depressing. It just makes me, I feel like I'm just pulling away from life. I'm pulling back. And he said, I'm going to give you a doctor's advice. And he said, Amy, lean in. Lean into anything that's ever brought you joy, that's ever been helpful. And a few weeks later, I wrote what I thought was a poem, The Me That Remains, because it was good and bad and ugly, low percentile in processing. This is what I've got, you know, and it's just like, and then I just kept writing. It was so therapeutic. And I had a friend, Mac McAnally, help me record the songs just 2 or 3 at a time. And then one day he looked up and said, girl, we got a record. I mean, if you want to put out a record, we've got one.
1: And so. it's called The Me That Remains. It's a wonderful title. Just, I've read a little bit about that. Can you just explain what's behind the title of Me That Remains, of how you came about getting to writing that and then claiming it as the title of your album?
2: Well, I guess like any of us that have lived decades and decades, you know, none of us are an earlier version of ourselves.
1: Sure.
2: We all have time and, you know, scars, and we've all had our own adventure with whatever's happened physically. You know, in the last handful of years, I had open heart surgery. I had surgery on my throat to get a growth out of there, shoulder surgery, a bike wreck. It was just like, I felt like a weeble, wobbles, but gets back
1: sure,
2: up.
1: But you don't fall down. That's right. You keep on going.
2: Yeah. But I mean, everybody's life is so full of what's happened to him. And just in my attempt to wrap my arms around my own life, whatever is now, you know, I that's where it came, The Me That Remains. Like, that's who I look at in the morning. And I'm not as fast as I used to be. I'm in the slow lane, but getting there.
3: Well, Archbishop, we have a clip from the new song. It's from the new album that is out this week, and it is Amy Grant, The Me That Remains.